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3: Hello. Today is July 2nd, 2026. My name is Dorothy, and I'll be reading an article from the Associated Press World News. The title, Russia lands heavy strikes on Ukraine's capital, killing at least 21, by Hannah Arova and Ilya Novicki, updated 11:38 a.m., July 2nd, 2026. Kyiv, Ukraine. Russia hammered Kyiv in an 11-hour drone and missile attack overnight into Thursday morning, killing at least 21 civilians in the city and injuring scores more in what Moscow said was retaliation for Ukrainian strikes on Russian oil facilities. Loud explosions shook the Ukrainian capital, where more than 50,000 people sheltered in subway stations after authorities issued air raid warnings, the Kyiv Metro said. Emergency crews dug through the rubble of collapsed and charred apartment buildings all day in search of victims. Russia's defense ministry said in a statement that the bombardment was in response to Ukraine's recent barrage of long-range strikes, which have caused several fuel shortages and put pressure on President Vladimir Putin. Ukraine's frequent attacks inside Russia, described by Zelensky as a 40-day blitz, have especially targeted oil refineries, causing a fuel crisis that has frustrated Russians already feeling the war's economic toll. More than 4 years after Moscow's full-scale invasion of its neighbor, Ukraine's technological advances in drone engineering have in recent months given it an edge, analysts and Western officials say. Its strikes on supply routes behind the front lines have robbed the Russian army of momentum on the battlefield and made its progress slow and costly, they say. Kyiv's forces have especially targeted supplies to Crimea, triggering the worst fuel crisis on the Black Sea Peninsula since it was illegally annexed by Russia in 2014, and delivering a blow to the Kremlin's narrative that Moscow is winning the war. Ukrainian officials say they are trying to force Putin to the negotiating table, but so far Moscow's response has been to hit back. Diplomatic efforts to end the war, most recently by the Trump administration, haven't produced results. President Donald Trump and Zelensky are expected to attend next week's NATO summit in Turkey. Putin thinks that time is on his side, that Western support will peter out, and that Ukraine's resistance will eventually collapse under pressure from strategic bombing, analysts say. Ukraine's top diplomat says it was a night of horror in Kyiv, that the attack killed 21 people in Kyiv, according to the country's emergency service. More than 90 others were reported injured. Foreign Minister Andre Sibiya said it was a night of horror in the capital, which had a pre-war population of roughly 3 million people. Flashes from exploding drones and missiles lit up the night, and loud booms echoed through Kyiv. Tracers from air defense fire streaked through the air as a huge pall of black smoke rose into the sky. More than 30 locations across the city reported damage, including about 20 residential buildings, authorities said. Kyiv resident Sari Butko said 3 of 4 ballistic missiles hit his district of the city. "We were inside the shelter and felt the shelter shaking. The ceiling and floor, everything," the 24-year-old said. In Kyiv's Desenovsky district, residents were trapped inside a damaged 9-story building, and in the Donetsky district, most of a 9-story building collapsed. In Ukraine's central Dnipropetrovsk region, meanwhile, a Russian strike killed a 7-year-old girl and wounded 4 other people, including an 11-year-old girl, all members of the same family, regional head Oleksandr Hanza said. The bombardment was exclusively against military or military-linked targets, Kremlin spokesperson Dmitry Peskov said. Russia's aerial attacks on Ukraine have repeatedly hit civilian areas. More than 16,000 Ukrainian civilians have been killed in the war, according to the United Nations. No reliable figures are available for battlefield casualties in the war. A report earlier this year by the Center for Strategic and International Studies, a think tank, estimated that up to 1.8 million soldiers have been killed, wounded, or gone missing on both sides, with Russian troops accounting for most of that number. Ukrainian officials urge countries to provide more air defenses. The attack used high-precision, long-range weapons and drones to strike weapons factories and energy facilities in and around Kyiv, and military airfield infrastructure in other parts of Ukraine, the Russian Defense Ministry's statement said. In all, Russia fired 74 missiles and 496 drones in the attack, Ukraine's Air Force said. Ukraine's air defenses have improved throughout the war, especially in countering Russian drones. But it is harder to stop ballistic missiles, which accounted for roughly a third of the missiles fired overnight. Sibiya, the Ukrainian foreign minister, said in April that the country's weapons factories meet up to 75% of its military needs. But he and other Ukrainian officials have pleaded with partner countries to supply more Patriot systems that offer the best protection from Russian aerial attacks. Ukraine attacks another Russian oil refinery. Ukrainian forces struck one of Russia's largest oil refineries overnight in the Nizhny Novgorod region east of Moscow, starting a fire, Ukraine's general staff said. Also, Ukrainian forces struck a railway bridge over the Silverskaya-Donets River in the Russian-occupied Luhansk region, it said. The bridge was used by Russian forces to transport personnel, weapons, and military supplies, according to the general staff. Hello, today is July 2nd, 2026. My name is Dorothy, and I'll be reading an Associated Press article from World News. The title, Venezuelan Security Guard Pulled Alive from Building Basement 8 days after twin quakes, by Fernanda Pesky and Juan Pablo Arez, Weapons and Military Supplies, according to the General Staff. Hello, today is July 2nd, 2026. My name is Dorothy, and I'll be reading an Associated Press article from World News. The title,

Pablo Arez, updated July 2nd, 2026. Katia Lama, Venezuela. Rescuers pulled a 43-year-old security guard alive from a collapsed basement early Thursday, ending a grueling days-long operation that became a symbol of hope after the devastation of twin earthquakes that struck Venezuela 8 days earlier. Hernan Alberto Gil Flores was extracted safely after being trapped since June 24th under the rubble in the basement of the Galerias Playa Grande shopping center in the coastal town in La Guaira. Rescuers initially made contact with him over the weekend. Teams carrying flags from across the world cheered as rescuers carried Gil, wearing an oxygen mask, on a stretcher covered in an orange tarp, through throngs of people into a Red Cross ambulance. A group of men in red Costa Rican Red Cross uniforms embraced and laughed in relief, while others broke into applause. The rescue was considered a small miracle, cutting through a week of tragedy, with teams sustaining him with food and water while they excavated the concrete. They were able to keep him alive far longer than the 48 to 72-hour threshold most rescue operations give to find survivors in disasters. Gil Flores worked as a night shift security guard at the complex and was inside his small security cabin when the first violent tremor struck. While the surrounding concrete structure collapsed around him, his workstation cabin held ground, shielding him from crushing debris and creating a vital pocket of air. When we found him, he asked us not to tell his wife that he was alive, just in case he wouldn't make it. Costa Rican Red Cross rescuer Minya Collado told the Associated Press, but she added, "We were never going to leave him here." A specialized team from the Costa Rican Red Cross first detected signs of life and established contact with him on Sunday. His wife, Gusmar Gonzalez, told the AP that she had days of despair before hearing that rescuers made contact. "When I learned he was alive, I saw a ray of light in the darkness," she said. The couple has two children, ages 8 and 10. The operation was coordinated by an urban search and rescue team of Chilean firefighters who worked around the clock with specialized teams from the United States, Portugal, and Mexico, Costa Rica, El Salvador, and Venezuela. Rescuers navigated a highly unstable structure, torrential rain, and persistent aftershocks to tunnel down to the survivor. They used a telescopic camera to help maintain constant contact with Gil Flores, passing water and liquid nutrients through a narrow shaft to keep him hydrated during the final 3 days of the extraction. Maria Paz Campos, a veteran firefighter from Chile, talked him through the entire operation and kept him calm during the final excruciating hours of Thursday. In a video published by the Chilean firefighters in the hours before the rescue, Gil Flores is

0: seen drawing, seeming to pass the time. Campos then gently tells him to look at the camera and to wear protective goggles. I need you to keep the goggles on for the small particles that are falling to avoid them getting into your eye, Campos told the Venezuelan survivor. The collapse of the building was triggered by two back-to-back earthquakes on June 24th that registered magnitude of 7.2 and 7.5, respectively. The shallow, violent tremors damaged or destroyed tens of thousands of buildings across northern Venezuela, killing more than 2,200 people, injuring over 11,000, and leaving La Guajira State as the hardest hit region in the country. Hello, today is July 2nd, 2026. My name is Dorothy, and I'll be reading an Associated Press article from U.S. News. The title, Taylor Swift and Travis Kelce to host their wedding Friday at Madison Square Garden, AP source says. By Jake Offenhaus and Kimberly Kersey. Updated July 1st, 2026, New York. Taylor Swift and Travis Kelce will have their wedding at Madison Square Garden on Friday night, according to a law enforcement official briefed on the security plans. The festivities will kick off with a smaller rehearsal dinner planned for Thursday night, the official said. The person spoke to the Associated Press on the condition of anonymity because they were not authorized to publicly discuss the events. Speculation about the superstar singer and football player's nuptials has built to a frenzy in recent days, following weeks of unconfirmed reports that it would take place over July 4th weekend at one of New York's iconic landmarks. In recent days, crews have been unloading equipment from trucks outside the Manhattan Arena. A large carpet was briefly unveiled outside one entrance and then promptly removed. Still, nothing has been publicly confirmed by the couple, despite multiple requests from the AP to Swift's representative for comment, including on Wednesday. While city officials have made coy references to an upcoming wedding at Madison Square Garden, they have offered few details about the plan, including potential impacts to nearby businesses or local transit. We are fully prepared, Mayor Zohran Mamdani said at a news conference on Wednesday. There isn't anything to share beyond that. In a separate social media post, he offered New Yorkers tips for staying cool during the heat wave, especially if you're having your wedding at MSG this weekend. Swift and Kelce announced their engagement on Instagram last August, fueling widespread speculation among the Swifty fan base about possible venue locations. Following initial reports last month that the event would be held at Madison Square Garden, some theorized that the choice could be an elaborate smokescreen to divert attention from the couple's real wedding plans. The arena, which seats up to 19,500 people, is located above Penn Station, the busiest rail hub in the U.S., in the heart of Midtown Manhattan. It has, on occasion, hosted weddings in the past, including funk singer Sly Stone's marriage to actor Kathy Silver in 1974, and a mass ceremony officiated by the Reverend Sun Myung Moon in 1982. The arena has guarded entrances, a secure garage, and a lack of windows, allowing Kelsey Swift and celebrity guests to stay out of sight of photographers or camera-equipped drones. On Wednesday, New York Police Commissioner Jessica Tisch outlined a slew of challenges facing the city this weekend, including huge Independence Day celebrations, a World Cup match, and a searing heat wave. I would be remiss not to mention an event that we are tracking at Madison Square Garden on Friday night, Tisch added. The NYPD will, of course, have a detail in place, but I am not going to go into more specifics on that at this time. Hello, today's July 2nd, 2026. My name is Dorothy, and I'll be reading an Associated Press article from Business News. The title, Most U.S. Stocks Climb Toward the Finish of a Winning Week, but Drops for Tech Keep Indexes Mixed, by Stan Cho, updated 11:30 a.m., July 2nd, 2026, New York. Most U.S. stocks are rising Thursday after the latest update on the job market suggested the Federal Reserve may feel less pressure to hike interest rates, but more swings for chip stocks and other winners of the artificial intelligence boom are keeping indexes mixed. The S&P 500 added 0.3% and is on track to close out its best week in nearly 2 months ahead of Friday's holiday for Wall Street. The Dow Jones Industrial Average was up 468 points, or 0.9%, as of 11 a.m. Eastern Time. And the NASDAQ composite was 0.2% lower after erasing an early gain. Stocks got some help from easing Treasury yields in the bond market, which fell after a report from the U.S. government said employers added 57,000 jobs to their payrolls last month. That's growth, which is good for the economy, but it was also short of the 100,000 jobs that economists expected and a slowdown from May's hiring pace. The weaker-than-expected result could keep pressure off inflation, which has been accelerating worldwide because of jumps in oil prices caused by the war with Iran. And if inflation slows in upcoming months, now that oil prices are back below where they were before the war, the Federal Reserve may feel less need to raise interest rates several times this year. That would be a relief for investors who tend to love lower interest rates because they can give the economy a boost by making it cheaper for U.S. households and businesses to borrow money and spend. Lower rates also tend to push upward on prices for stocks and other investments. The yield on the 10-year Treasury got to 4.50% in the morning, up from 3.97% just before the war. But after the release of the U.S. hiring data, it immediately fell back to 4.47%. The 2-year Treasury yield, which more closely tracks expectations for the Fed, fell more sharply. Traders now see an 82% chance that the Fed and its new chairman, Kevin Warsh, will not raise the federal funds rate at its next meeting later this month. That's up from the 71% chance seen a day earlier, according to data from CME Group. The labor market isn't overheating, said Brian Jacobson, chief economic strategist at Annex Wealth Management. He said the data could allow the Fed to wait through the summer to get more clues about how inflation is behaving before having to decide on hiking rates. Hopes for lower interest rates particularly help prices for investments, seen as the most risky Bitcoin climbed roughly 3% above 61,500 a day after dropping near its lowest level since 2024. That helped stocks of companies across the crypto industry. Robinhood markets rose 6.4%, Coinbase Global gained 5.2%, and Strategy rallied 8.8%. Elsewhere on Wall Street, the company behind LaCroix Sparkling Waters climbed 13.2% after National Beverage said it will pay a special dividend of $3.25 for each share that investors hold. It was a widespread rally for U.S. stocks, with 7 out of every 10 stocks rising within the S&P 500. But more drops for computer chip companies weighed on indexes. They've been under pressure on worries that their stock prices shot too high in the frenzy around AI and that all the spending on chips and data centers may not result in as much profit and productivity growth as hoped. Memory maker Micron Technology erased an early gain to drop 3.7% a day after plunging 10.6%. Applied Materials fell 6.6%, and Advanced Micro Devices sank 3.8%. They were some of the heaviest weights on the S&P 500 because they've grown so huge amid AI mania. In the oil market, prices continued to sink on hopes for negotiations for a permanent end to the war with Iran. Brent crude, the international standard, fell 1.1% to $70.78 per barrel. In stock markets abroad, indexes fell sharply in several Asian markets. South Korea's KOSPI index dropped 7.9% due to losses for chip companies like SK Hynix. That's its worst drop since a 10% plunge a little more than a week ago. Indexes also fell 2.5% in Tokyo and 2.2% in Shanghai. European indexes were stronger, and France's CAC 40 rallied 1.8%. Hello. Today is July 2nd, 2026. My name is Dorothy, and I'll be reading an Associated Press article from World News. The title, In Mideast and Around the World, Everyone's Talking Ceasefire, But What Does It Really Mean? By Laurie Kelman, updated July 1st, London. A ceasefire sounds straightforward. Fighting stops. Negotiations ensue. Ordinary citizens get a break from fighting and some time to rebuild. That's not what's happening in the volatile Mideast, where ongoing fighting still resembles a war long after ceasefire agreements were announced and President Donald Trump declared victory. Israel is lately carrying out daily attacks on Gaza. The deal in Lebanon is a ceasefire in name only. As for Iran, low-level talks are continuing in Qatar this week under a 60-day deadline, a long way from a peace deal. People on the ground in the region, as well as some analysts and journalists, are increasingly objecting to anyone describing the state of the conflict as a ceasefire. The shooting and periodic closures of the Strait of Hormuz, they point out, have never stopped for long. There is no ceasefire between the United States and Iran, said Fawaz A. Georges, professor of international relations at the London School of Economics and Political Science. Iran has zero trust in the Trump administration, so they are making the U.S. fulfill its obligations step by step. This tells me we are living in a new era where the ceasefire no longer really means what it used to. Ceasefires don't necessarily mean the shooting stops. Ceasefires are almost as old as conflict, an ancient way of formally calling a halt to hostilities. Also known as a truce, such an agreement is commonly understood to be a period between war and peace, in which the combatants agree to pause fighting while negotiations take place. Beyond that, a truce means whatever the negotiators will tolerate as long as none backs out of talks. Breaches are common and have been used strategically to set a standard, tit-for-tat style, of acceptable lower-level hostilities during this sensitive period. The idea is to allow for accidents, miscommunications, or misunderstandings that the participants agree should not scuttle talks. Some ceasefires end up operating as long-term peace deals that can withstand violations in the absence of a formal treaty. Exhibit A, the Korean Armistice Agreement, which halted the fighting of the Korean War on July 27, 1953. No formal treaty was ever signed, so the peninsula technically remains at war. Nonetheless, the deal halted hostilities and established the DMZ, a 4,000-meter or 2.5-mile buffer zone between North and South Korea. Breaches over the years have been commonplace. In contrast, negotiators in the Mideast are still getting started with the midterm U.S. elections looming and Trump eager to end the unpopular war. Two U.S. envoys arrived in Qatar on Tuesday for talks with mediators about the initial deal to end the war in Iran. The visit by Steve Witkoff, Trump's special Mideast envoy, and Jared Kushner, his son-in-law, comes after a weekend of crossfire in the Persian Gulf over efforts to reopen the Strait of Hormuz to shipping traffic. Defining a ceasefire in 2026 is complex. The terms of ceasefires can be vague or highly specific. They can cover troop withdrawals, cessation of hostilities, limits on where fighting can happen, humanitarian aid, buffer zones, and timing. Violence levels have a good chance of dropping during a declared ceasefire. Technically, ceasefires of varying durability exist between Israel and Hamas in the Gaza Strip, between Israel and Hezbollah in Lebanon, and between the United States and Iran, but that has not meant an end to fighting. Trump said it's all relative. It's a different part of the world, you know, he told reporters last month. I'd say in that part, a ceasefire is when you're shooting in a more moderate manner. Instead of halting fighting, the agreements have paved the way for a new conflict in which the various parties are fighting over the post-war strategic reality and the acceptable rules of the game, according to analyst Daniel Sobelman of Hebrew University in Jerusalem. In the Mideast, so-called rules emerge through a process of violent bargaining over what is acceptable and what is a violation, said Sobelman, director of the Graduate Program in International Security and Diplomacy. Thus, the dissonance between the calm many people expect from a ceasefire and near daily reports of ongoing fighting. Does it work? Consider, Sobelman said in an email, that the U.S. and Iran have exchanged fire several times since the ceasefire went into effect, and nonetheless the war has not erupted again because these upticks in violence are limited in time and scope. Institutions from the United Nations to the U.S. Department of Defense and many news outlets like the Associated Press have broadly defined ceasefires as political instruments designed to take the pressure off the conflict as long as the sides consent to talking. On the U.S.-Iran conflict, the AP advised its writers June 10th to include details about what's happening on the ground. Consider qualifying the deal with such terms as tenuous and referring to a ceasefire deal, which speaks to the political process and not just the military security dynamic. Over the weekend, as fighting in the region flared again, Senator Roger Marshall, Republican from Kansas, tried more colorful imagery. Asked on NBC's Meet the Press whether the war is really over, he described the ceasefire talks as almost just a mop-up operation. Then he described some of the terms. We have to press them if they strike us. We have to strike them back by 10. He added, this is a ceasefire, and yeah, they broke the ceasefire. Ceasefires are changing character. On the ground in the region, it can feel like a war, and there's a rising resistance in some quarters to calling this period anything else. It's not a ceasefire when it applies only to Hezbollah, Hamas, or Iran, but not to Israel and the United States. Kathy Gannon, who reported from Pakistan and Afghanistan for the AP for 35 years before retiring, wrote on Substack June 7th. Much of the objection to using the term comes from Israel's ongoing attacks in Lebanon and Gaza, despite ceasefires. Israeli leaders make references to deals and agreements, but they stress the country's freedom to operate against what they say are violations and existential threats. Continued Israeli strikes are treated as compatible with the truce. Compatible actions by others are treated as its collapse, said H.I. Hellyer, senior associate fellow of Middle Eastern Studies and Geopolitics at the Royal United Services Institute and the Center for American Progress. A word that once implied mutual restraint now serves to legitimize profoundly unequal restraint. Israel continues to occupy large swaths of Lebanon's south while battling Hezbollah's fighters, causing civilian casualties and damage to infrastructure. More than 4,000 people in Lebanon have been killed in Israeli strikes since March, when Hezbollah fired at Israel 2 days after the Iran war began. 38 soldiers and 3 civilians have died in the Israeli side. Here's what a ceasefire looks like in Gaza, where Israeli strikes have never really ended after the ceasefire agreement with Hamas in October. On Monday, Israeli strikes in southern and central Gaza killed at least 8 people, including 2 children, and wounded at least 20 others, according to health officials and emergency services. More than 1,000 people in Gaza have been killed since the Israel-Hamas ceasefire in October, Palestinian authorities say. Hello. Today is July 2nd, 2026. My name is Dorothy, and I'll be reading an Associated Press article from their climate section. The title, How to Stay Cool in a Heat Wave, Even Without Air Conditioning, by Kaylee Wells and Melina Walling, updated June 30th, 2026. Heat can be dangerous, but health experts say there are ways to manage the threat. Scorching temperatures, especially combined with high humidity, pose risks, particularly for children, older people, and those with certain health conditions. Anyone can suffer from heat-related illness. Climate change is also exacerbating heat waves and heat stress. So here are some tips to stay safe. This article is part of Associated Press's Be Well coverage, focusing on wellness, fitness, diet, and mental health. When heat becomes dangerous, dangers posed by hot weather depend on more than the temperature. The most detailed measurement is called the wet bulb globe temperature, which includes temperature, humidity, cloud cover, and wind. The heat index, which measures temperature and humidity, is less descriptive, but easier to find on weather apps. Both explain why a shaded soccer field on a 90-degree day may be less risky than an exposed park on an 80-degree day in soupy Little Rock. Just based on heat index that calculates how dangerous prolonged exposure can be, for example, a day in which temperatures reach 96 degrees Fahrenheit and 45-degree humidity would fall into the danger category for prolonged exposure or strenuous activity. The WBGT threshold isn't exact, but recent research suggests that even some young, healthy people can't endure hours of exposure to high heat and humidity. How to cool down. Overnight temperatures can be particularly dangerous, part of a heat wave, said Ashley Ward, director of the Heat Policy Innovation Hub at Duke University. Your body needs a reprieve, she said. You don't get that overnight. We start the next day at a deficit. Heat can worsen labor productivity and lead to more visits to the emergency room. when we have overnight temperatures that don't drop below 75 degrees Fahrenheit, she said, you start to see some pretty extraordinary outcomes with respect to heat illness and heat stroke and even mortality. Ward said air conditioning can help, but she acknowledged that not everyone has access. If you can't afford to cool the whole house, Ward said, create a cool corner and sleep there so your body is prepared to tackle the next day. Evaporative or swamp coolers can help in dry heat, but they increase humidity and can make it more difficult to cool down. In humid places, just use a fan. If you don't have air conditioning, find public places that do, including movie theaters, malls, and libraries. Some communities set up cooling centers. Depending on where you live, the low-income home energy assistance program can help you buy a window air conditioning unit, according to the National Council on Aging. Some local nonprofits and civic organizations can also help. Know your rights if you work outside. Knowing what workplace protections you have is important. Some states have them, including Washington, Oregon, California, Nevada, Colorado, Minnesota, and Maryland, according to the National Resources Defense Council. Other states don't have any. If your state has work rules, try to learn them. Though there are still challenges to ensuring regulations are actually enforced, said Bharat Venkat, director of the University of California, Los Angeles, Heat Lab. He notes that sometimes shaded areas are too far away for workers to take breaks without losing wages, or that management can make it impossible for workers to advocate for themselves. Most workers don't actually have control over their time or control over where they work, Venkat said. Within those constraints, finding ways to stay hydrated and lower your body temperature are important. You can do this by drinking lots of fluids, wetting clothing, or putting cold water or a cold rag on your hands, feet, armpits, and neck. A portable handheld fan or a cooling vest can also help. If you're exercising, avoid the hottest time of day and bring more water than you think you need. Knowing heat illness symptoms. Heat illness symptoms can vary by person, Venkat said. Medications or existing health conditions can also make it harder to regulate body temperature or notice you're getting too hot. Early trouble signs include heavy sweating, muscle cramps, and headache. That's when you stop what you're doing and cool yourself off, for example, by splashing yourself with cold water or finding an air-conditioned space. As heat exhaustion sets in, new symptoms arrive, including faster heart rate and dizziness. Next comes heat stroke, which can include confusion, slurred words, and fainting. Ward said that's when to call 911. Don't be embarrassed to call 911 or to go to urgent care when you think you might have overdone it in the heat, he said. Hello. Today is July 2nd, 2026. My name is Dorothy, and I'll be reading an Associated Press article from Sports. The title, Soccer Fans Are Into This Year's World Cup, But the U.S. Still Isn't a Soccer Nation, New Poll Finds. By Lindley Sanders, updated July 2nd, 2026. Washington. This World Cup has given U.S. soccer fans plenty to cheer about, even if a new survey shows most Americans are still on the sidelines. New polling from Ipsos Sports, provided exclusively to the Associated Press, shows that the World Cup has excited soccer fans and piqued many Americans' interest, even as the sport faces an uphill climb to reach mainstream popularity in the United States. Despite that challenge, many U.S. adults were excited about the United States making it to the knockout round of the World Cup. Most soccer fans in the U.S. have been pleased by the U.S. men's national team performance, and the overwhelming majority are excited for the rest of the World Cup. The poll was conducted June 26 through the 28th, after the United States advanced from the group stage, but before they won against Bosnia Herzegovina in the first knockout round. Soccer fans are excited by the U.S. MNT's performance. About 6 in 10 soccer fans were extremely or very excited about the U.S. advancing to the knockout round, much higher than the 25% of Americans overall who said the same. The United States has historically lost once they reach the knockout rounds. Before Wednesday, they had last won a knockout game in 2002, though this poll was conducted before the United States' victory against Bosnia Herzegovina. Fans were already giving the U.S. men's team credit for giving a strong showing in the group stage. Most soccer fans, 55%, said the U.S. team's performance was going extremely well or very well. One quarter, roughly, believed it was going somewhat well. Soccer fans are excited about the U.S. men's team performance. Similarly, about half of soccer fans say the United States' role in co-hosting the World Cup is going at least very well. There's less enthusiasm for FIFA's role in managing the World Cup. Only about one-third of soccer fans in the U.S. say that's going extremely or very well. During the tournament, FIFA has faced criticism for enforcing mandated hydration breaks that some say ruin the momentum of games, as well as cooperating with travel restrictions and visa refusals against Iran. The poll found Americans and soccer fans alike are about evenly split on whether they have a favorable or unfavorable opinion of FIFA. About 2 in 10 U.S. adults have a positive view of FIFA, while 25% have a negative one. Most Americans, 55%, don't have an opinion. Will this be the moment Americans turn to soccer? Probably not. It's not easy to get Americans to care about soccer, even with the World Cup in their backyard. Only about 2 in 10 Americans consider themselves fans of international or U.S. soccer, far behind the share who root for professional football, basketball, or baseball. And roughly one-third of U.S. adults say they have heard or read a lot about the World Cup, though most have heard at least a little. Roughly 2 in 10 U.S. adults, 17%, say they are extremely or very excited about the rest of the World Cup. That's up a smidge from Ipsos polling in May, but points to the challenge that comes with trying to turn America into a soccer nation. Most Americans expect that the World Cup will increase other Americans' interest in soccer, but relatively few say they have personally got more interested in the sport. About 6 in 10 U.S. adults think Americans in general will get more into soccer because of the World Cup, while 24% say they personally have. Most think the World Cup will increase U.S. soccer interest. Percent of U.S. adults who think the World Cup will, 57% think it will increase, 40% think it'll have no impact, and 2% think it'll decrease. And 24% in general think it won't change, and 71% think that general interest won't change. Soccer fans are especially optimistic, though. About three-quarters of soccer fans in the U.S. expect this year's World Cup will increase Americans' general interest in soccer compared to about half of non-soccer fans. And roughly half of soccer fans say the World Cup has increased their own interest in the sport, even if only 17% of non-fans say the same. Many Americans will watch games or follow on social media. Outside of watching games, there are other ways for people to engage with the World Cup. About 4 in 10 U.S. adults, including about half of soccer fans, say they have used social media to keep up with teams and players. Roughly one quarter of Americans have gone to a restaurant or bar to watch a game or plan to do so. And about 2 in 10 have gone to a World Cup watch party. About 2 in 10 adults and 33% of soccer fans in the U.S. say they have bought official merchandise like team jerseys, posters, or scarves. How Americans are engaging with the World Cup? As Sportsbooks notes how World Cup betting has exceeded expectations amid the U.S. men's success. About 1 in 10 Americans in the polls say they have placed an official bet on the games. About 5% say they have traded on game outcomes using a prediction market. And with official and unofficial watch parties popping up in host cities across the United States, 8% say they have watched a game from a host city. The Ipsos sports poll of 1,027 adults was conducted June 26 through the 28th using a sample drawn from the Ipsos probability-based knowledge panel. The margin of sampling error for adults overall is plus or minus 3.5 percentage points.
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2: Here's the forecast for the Boston and South Shore area on the Talking Information Center from the National Weather Service. Record-breaking heat is possible today. Heat index as high as 104 degrees. Partly cloudy overnight, temperatures in the mid-70s. An isolated thunderstorm isn't out of the question. More record-breaking heat possible on Friday. Temperatures as high as 100 degrees. The sun rose this morning at 5:12, setting at 8:25 this evening. 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
7: Hey everyone, this is Marianne Kachuk, and I've been reading You, Me, and the Sea with the author Meg Donahue. We'll be finishing up today. I hope you've been enjoying it. I know I have been. Let's start. He sucked in a big breath that seemed to rattle his entire body, and then he stumbled closer to the edge of the cliff. He steadied himself and moved away from the edge, eyeing me. "I don't want you to worry about where you're going to live," I said. "You can have my third of Horseshoe Cliff. This land is yours, every bit as much as mine and Mia's." The air released a laugh that dissolved into a hacking cough that sounded unnervingly like my father's. "You think I want this piece of shit land? I don't. Never have. This land never brought our family anything but trouble. Good riddance." He threw his hand toward the sky, and when he did, his legs slid out from under him, pushing him into a piece of earth that was suddenly not there. A strangled cry hung in the sky. It might have belonged to any of us, and then Bear was gone. I sprang to the edge of the cliff. Amir yelled my name. There was Bear, his hands clutching the side of the cliff, his feet scrambling for a hold. I dropped to my stomach and wrapped my hands around his forearms. "I have you," I said, though my heart thundered in my ears. My brother's eyes were round with fear. Earth crumbled out from under him and tumbled down 40 feet to the beach below. Amir was beside me then, reaching his long, strong arms towards Bear. At the sight of him, Bear's face twisted, curling like wasted milk. "Let me go," he said in a low growl. "Don't touch me." Amir immediately released him. Bear shuddered a few inches down the side of the cliff, his arms sliding through my hands. I grabbed his wrist. A line of red bloomed on his chin where his face scraped the cliff. I yelled for Amir to help, but Amir did not move. "Look at me," I begged him. Amir's face churned with a terrible mixture of anger and pain and love. I did not want to ask him to save his abuser, but I had no choice. Bear slipped another inch in my hands. I gasped as I slid forward with him, dragging my toes against the ground behind me. My nails sunk into Bear's skin. His head sagged down onto his chest, and I worried he was on the verge of passing out. "Don't do it for him," I said to Amir. "Do it for me, please." The anger on Amir's face was replaced almost immediately with resolve. He reached down again and grabbed Bear's forearm. "No," Bear groaned, rearing his head. "Let me go. Let me go." He began to struggle against Amir's grip, but I knew that Amir would not let him go now. Together, we yanked Bear up and over the edge of the cliff, and even with him thrashing and cursing us. We fell into a pile together, breathing heavily. Bear rolled away, muttering a stream of hateful curses. He managed to stand. Streaks of blood webbed his chin and arms. He stared out at the sea, his chest rising and falling violently. My heart pounded. He could jump off the edge of the cliff whenever he chose. "Bear!" He looked down at me as though he did not recognize me, but his eyes were the same green-brown color as mine, as our mother's. "Leave me alone," he said. He turned away from us and from the sea and began a meandering path back toward the road. Amir put his arm around my shoulders. I leaned against him. "Your poor mother," he said. "I don't remember any of that. I was just a baby, but still, I wish I could remember the last time she held me." In the distance, a gull floated on the water, bobbing up and down as the sea moved below him, carrying him steadily away from the spot where he landed. "She must have been in so much pain. I'm sure she walked off in search of peace. I can't imagine being Bea seeing that. It's hard to imagine that he was once a little boy. If he hadn't stepped in, my mother might have brought me over the cliff with her." I looked at Amir. It was impossible to think that I might have lost the chance to meet him. My mother had given me life, but my brother had insisted that I keep it. "So all this time I have owed Bea everything," Amir said. With his eyes on mine, a molten sort of warmth spread through me. I knew that he was thinking because I was thinking it too. We had always been like this. Our thoughts were not identical, but they were symbiotic, each one of us drawing inspiration, joy, and hope from the other. My passion felt deeper when I was with him, my appreciation for and the connection to the natural world more profound. All these years, I murmured wonderingly. I remember I really thought you were watching me. I could feel you there. Amir's hands moved to the sides of my face. You felt me near you because I never left you, Mero, he said. I was always with you, just as you were with me. My eyes filled with tears. I knew that I could not marry Will. I loved Amir. I had always loved Amir. Sitting beside him on that cliff with the sea tumbling below us and the wind in my hair, my entire being felt alive with my love for him. I did not want to go another day without knowing where he was, without feeling the heat of his skin against mine. Amir moved to kiss me, and though my body wanted desperately to meet him in that kiss, I managed to shake my head. I have to tell Will, I said. He deserves it, and we do, too. I was always made to feel so ashamed of how I felt about you when we were younger. I don't want shame to ever come near my feelings for you again. I want to be with you wholly, without anything hanging over us. I knew that Will would be hurt, whether or not I kissed Amir. I had betrayed him already in far more meaningful ways, but it would be hard enough to face Will without the memory of Amir's kiss playing in my mind. I hate the thought of waiting another second, Amir said, but I will. I'll wait as long as you need me to wait. Chapter 21. It was nearly midnight by the time we returned to the city. Amir and I sat for a few minutes in the cab of his truck. You'll call me tomorrow, he asked. Yes, I leaned over to kiss his cheek, and when I did, he wrapped his arms around my waist and held me there with his cheek against mine. It felt so right to be in his arms that it was nearly impossible to pull away. I have to talk to Will, I said softly. Amir nodded, but I could see that he was unhappy. I ran my fingers over his cheek, and he gave me a sad smile. When I stepped inside, the house was so still and quiet that I wondered if Will was even there. I walked up the stairs and opened our bedroom door. The door was awash with moonlight. Will was in bed. The covers rose and fell with his silent breaths. I whispered his names, but he did not stir. In the bathroom, I washed my face and changed into my pajamas. I lay down beside Will on the bed above the covers. I blinked up to the ceiling. I rolled onto my side and tried to sleep, but sleep would not come. I watched Will, my lovely Will, who was so generous with his love. My chest ached at the sight of him, vulnerable in sleep, the sweep of his blonde hair against his forehead. I ran the events of the last few days over and over again in my mind. On another night, I might have pressed my head against Will's chest and let the beat of his heart and the steady catch and release of his breath calm me, but I could not do that now. Eventually, I rose from the bed. I scribbled a note on a slip of paper and left it on the pillow. I'm home, it said. Can't sleep. Downstairs, I took a throw blanket from the den and walked out to the patio. The moon was so bright that the flagstones glowed beneath my bare feet. I curled onto a lounge chair and wrapped myself in the blanket. The sea was a vast mirror, the glinting shards of light, an echo of the moon and stars. Far below the patio, the waves hit the shore with a gentle hush, and in its sound, I heard my mother murmur, "It's okay, it's okay, it's okay." I had no memory of the sound of her voice, but I was sure it was her, that the ocean held her, was her, that I swam daily in her embrace, and she had never left me out, but had, in fact, been with me all along. I awoke to find Will looking down at me with an amused expression. "There you are," he said. He sat at the end of the chair and pulled my feet onto his lap. The sky behind him was draped in pink gauze. I straightened. "What time is it?" "Almost 7. You were out here all night. Weren't you cold?" I shook my head. "The strangest thing happened," I told him, how I heard my mother's voice and the sound of the waves against the shore. I waited for him to make a joke about my mystical powers. Instead, after a beat, he asked what my mother said to me. "She said it was okay." "It's okay," he echoed. "What do you think she meant?" I swallowed. I think she was trying to comfort me. Will had been slowly rubbing my calf, but now he stopped. His hands became so still that I wondered if he was holding his breath. I wondered if he knew, if it was a part of him that had always known. What happened up there? He asked quickly. Did you see Bear? I nodded. He's not the same. I hardly recognized him. I told him he should stay at Horseshoe Cliff, that he could have my share of the land. Relief washed over Will's face. He reached for my hand, and I felt the press of my engagement ring against my skin. So Bear and Amir will own the land together? I looked down at our entwined fingers. When I spoke, my voice was strained with emotion. No, it will still belong to all three of us. I don't understand. I forced myself to lift my chin and look at him. I saw a flicker of understanding and hurt in Will's gaze before it hardened in anger. What happened up there, Mero? He asked again. I don't know how to explain it, I said, except to say that I realized that I need to be with Amir now that he's back. Will yanked his hand from mine. You need to be with Amir, the person who disappeared when you needed him most? He thought I was leaving him. He heard me. Will shook his head. You know what? I don't care. I don't care about what happened between you and Amir when you were kids. His expression softened. I love you, Mero. I love our life together. Amir is your past. I am your future. Don't you see that? I thought I did. I was ready to live the rest of my life with you. Will's shoulders sank. Love isn't something that you turn on and off like a light switch. You're right, I said quietly. There was so much that I could not bear to say to Will because I could not stand with Amir now that he's back. Will yanked his hand from mine. You need to be with Amir, the person who disappeared when you needed him most? He thought I was leaving him. He heard me. Will shook his head. You know what? I don't care. I don't care about what happened between you and Amir when you were kids. His expression softened. I love you, Mero. I love our life together. Amir is your past. I am your future. Don't you see that? I thought I...

There was so much that I could not bear to say to Will because I could not stand the thought of hurting him any more than I had already was. I could answer his question and tell him what had changed was only that Amir had returned. All these years that we had spent apart had simply fallen away. That overwhelming love I felt for Amir when I was a girl, I still felt now as a woman, and more so. That my life with Amir's life was bound together by fate, by nature, by sorrow and cruelty and comfort and joy and profound understanding. Would explaining the depth of my love for Amir have helped Will to process why I was leaving? Perhaps, but I did not want to risk bringing him more pain. I did not want to reveal to Will that my feelings for him were a tidy pasture, green and lovely, but that my love for Amir was a vast, unruly landscape with a wild sea and windswept lands from which, against all odds, beauty and sustenance grew. It was a love that I could be pulled toward my entire life, a love I felt in every core of my being. Our love felt transcendent. It was a protection from sadness, the gift of being wholly seen, wholly known. My life was this love, and this love my life. Nothing has changed, I said, my eyes filling with tears, but somehow everything has changed. I know I owe you so much better of an explanation than that. I'm truly sorry. He stared at me. After a beat, he stood. I can't believe you're doing this, Mero. There is so much love here. I can feel it, can't you? I stood, too. My body ached from the long car ride back and forth to Horseshoe Cliff, from the exertion of pulling beer from the cliff's edge, from the fitful hours of sleep on the lounge chair, from the agony of hurting someone for whom I cared so deeply. Yes, I said, I can feel it. Will's face twisted. I gave you your house by the sea. I gave you space to write. I wanted you to have a beautiful life, free of all the awful things that had happened to you during your childhood. I wanted to take care of you and make you never felt pain again. You're choosing the hardest part when the one I offered you is so easy. I gave you everything, and it's not enough, is it? Years earlier, Rosalie had told me that sometimes you had to leave your home and everything you loved to discover who you really were. Over the years, I had been away from Horseshoe Cliff. I had become an adult. There were things that I wanted as a child that I no longer wanted. I had traveled to many places, and my love for Horseshoe Cliff had only deepened. As a child, my feeling for my home had confused me, but I was no longer confused. I knew who I was. I knew what I wanted. No, I said quietly, I'm sorry. He walked away from me and stood at the edge of the patio, his arms crossed over his chest. I wanted to walk to him, to comfort him, but I knew that I shouldn't. We never belonged to each other the way I thought we did. He spoke without turning toward me. I don't think you ever loved me the way I loved you. His words made me feel limp with sorrow. That's not true, I said, but the truth was he might have been right. The entire time that I had loved Will, I had also loved Amir. I had been wrong to promise to love Will forever. It is true. When he turned to me, his face was hard. Oh, Will, I'm so sorry. I hate hurting you. I took a step toward him, but he stepped back. You should go. I'd like you to leave now. I swallowed, nodding. I wished that I could hug him and say a real goodbye, but it was clear that he would not stand to look at me, and for this I could not blame him. I walked to the patio door. When my hand touched the handle, I turned. He stood at the edge of the patio with his back to me. The rising sun made his blonde hair appear full of light. Goodbye, Will, I said. His gaze was set on the horizon. He didn't move. Goodbye, he said. It was still early in the morning when I left our house, Will's house. I walked through the city squinting against the sun, 20 blocks, 40 blocks. An hour later, I realized that I would walk straight to the Langfitts' house. Rosalie was an early riser, and I knew she would be awake. When I rang the bell, Rosalie's dog, Midas, barked furiously. The sound carried me back in a time to OSHA, the shock of tiger's teeth sinking into my flesh. This new dog, Midas, knew me as a member of the family. He stopped barking and happily trotted toward me the moment Rosalie opened the door. Mero, what on earth? Rosalie peered into my face. Come in, sweetheart, come in. I shook my head. I could not let her comfort me, not after breaking her son's heart. I'm so sorry, I said, wiping away the fresh tears that had sprung to my eyes the moment she said my name. You have always been so kind to me. I don't know what I would have done without you. Rosalie waved away the thought. What's all this about? Why don't you come inside and sit down? You're upset.

0: I can't. I really can't. I just need to see you and to tell you that knowing you has meant so much to me. Your belief in me, the way you told me your story and you listened to mine, it changed my life. I've learned so much from you, Rosalie. I hope I can do the same for other children in need. Rosalie smiled. But you already have. You're making a difference in the lives of so many children at Learning Together. I swallowed. I don't think I'll be working there any longer. Really, why not? I took a breath. Rosalie and Wayne had left our party before Amir had arrived. I asked her if she remembered him. She blinked. Amir? She said his name slowly. The boy who was rich of heart? Of course I remember him. He's here. He's come back. The skin around Rosalie's lips seemed to tighten. And what does that have to do with anything? I love him, Rosalie, I said helplessly. She sucked in her breath. I needed to tell you myself. I needed to tell you how sorry I am for the pain I'm causing your family. I want to thank you for everything you've done for me. I'm afraid that you will never know how much you mean to me. I'm afraid that you will only remember me as a girl who betrayed you, and I am so sorry for that. Rosalie stood very still. I had the sense that she was torn between slamming the door in my face and embracing me. I was relieved when she crossed her arms over her chest. She sighed deeply. It was not a hug, but it was not a closed door either. I don't know what to say. I'd like to talk to my son. I nodded. Rosalie put her hand on the door as though to close it, but then stopped. She drummed her fingers on the door, her brow furrowed in thought. I waited. There was a time, she said at last, when I advised you to leave the past behind. I fear now that I pushed you into a relationship with Will. No, no, I loved Will. Thought, though I know he'll never believe it now. But if I hadn't encouraged you, you might have waited for Amir. Rosalie, I love Will, I said again. You have no blame in this. Maybe. She straightened taller. I need to call Will. I nodded. As I turned away, I felt her hand on my shoulder. You know, Mero, she said, somehow at some point, it's going to be okay. They were simple words, but they were the same ones I heard my mother say the night before. They made me think of the push and pull of the surf against the wind. Thank you, I told her, and then we said goodbye. Chapter 22. That evening, the first thing I noticed when Amir and I turned onto Horseshoe Cliff driveway was that Bear's truck and trailer were gone. Amir slowed to a stop. We stared at the patch of dirt where my brother had recently lived. Where do you think he went, I asked. Amir shook his head. I don't know. He doesn't have any money. He does, actually. I wrote a check for his share of our inheritance from Ray before we left yesterday. I put it under his door. I stared at him. Oh, Amir. He looked away. I knew how hard it must have been for him to do something kind for Bear. I put my hand on his, tucking away my worry for Bear for the moment. I could not deny the relief I felt that my brother was not nearby. Even though I had sensed now why he had become the person he had become, and even though I had forgotten him for much of his cruelty, forgiven him for much of his cruelty, I knew that neither Amir nor I would ever feel at ease with him nearby. He had caused too much pain. We drove toward the ruined cottage. It was just the two of us for miles in any direction, surrounded by land and sea. When I stepped out of the truck, I felt the possibility of the earth below my feet, just as my father had said he had felt all those years ago. I looked over at Amir and grinned. The glow of the sunset was luminous on his skin. I held his hand and we began to walk toward the cliff. The sun hovered at the horizon, moments from the dipping into the sea. Up and down the coast, the cliffs were bathed in a glaze of honey light, glistening and majestic. I was sure that Horseshoe Cliff had never looked as beautiful as it did then. Standing there with Amir's hand in mine on the edge of our new life together, I felt the shame that I felt so long about my feelings for him finally crumble. We had met each other when we were 8 years old. We had grown up together. We had fallen in love. Amir turned to me, his gaze flooded with desire. When I kissed him, my mind emptied of everything but the urgent press of my lips to his at last, the taste of his mouth, the electricity of his hand moving through my hair and then down to the small of my back, pulling me ever closer to him. Eventually, I led him by the hand along the path that cut down to the beach. Rocks scuttled out from under our feet. On the sand, his kiss moved from my ear to my neck to my collarbone. The pleasure of feeling his skin below my hands traveled through me like a pulse of light. I reached below his shirt and lifted it off him, and then mine was off too, and we were pressed against the shield of that golden cliff, lost entirely in each other, our sounds buoyed for a moment on the ear above us before tumbling out to join the sounds of the sea. Afterwards, we dressed slowly, reluctantly, our hands continually seeking out the touch of the other. We leaned against the cliff, Mir's arms around me. I kissed his neck, inhaling his scent. Our attraction for each other was so strong that it felt like an animal pacing the beach, slinking breathlessly between us. When I opened my eyes, I saw the cave. Mir followed my gaze. "Do you think they're still there?" he asked. After we stopped sleeping in the shed, we moved the red birds that Mir had carved and I had painted to a high ledge deep within the cave where we knew Bear would not find them. The shape of the cliff had changed since then, and with it the cave. The mouth was smaller now, more a whistle than a wail. The birds were still in the cave, or they weren't. It did not matter. They were everywhere. "Yes," I said, "they're here." It was then that we began to talk about our future. Mir thought that we should raise money to build a new house for ourselves on Horseshoe Cliff, along with a bunkhouse so that we could establish a teaching farm. I thought that in the summer we could run a camp for kids who were involved in programs like Learning Together, kids without a place to spend their days when school let out. "It would mean so much to those kids to have room to run and explore," I said, "and to dig in the dirt and learn to work together to grow things, to learn that some plants that look fragile aren't at all. They can grow with little water in places no one would believe they could." "Think of the stories you'll tell them," Mir said, his arms still around me, "and the ones they'll tell the kids back home. The stories would be as they had always been, like stones that, worn by one hand, are passed on to one another." 9 years had passed since Mir and I had last been on that beach together. In some ways it felt like a much longer span of time than that, and in other ways it felt like we had never left. The tide was pulling us away from us, revealing a larger swath of beach and rocks covered in seaweed, as if reminding us how much more there was to discover and how much we had to share. I rested my head against Amir's shoulders and thought of children running out on that sand, children who would sink their small heels into the vast land, making their joyful marks in the precious moments before the sea returned. And that's it. Everyone, thanks for following along with me. I really enjoyed the book. I hope you did too. It was very reminiscent of Wuthering Heights, if you've ever heard about it, and it seems appropriate that they just made a new movie. But anyway, again, it has been lovely reading and sharing with you. Thanks for joining me. This is Marian Kachuk with Talking Information Center. Have a great day.
1: Hello, this is Sue with a short story. This is by William Trevor from his collection of short stories entitled Selected Stories. The name of this short story is A Day. In the night, Mrs. Lethwess wakes from time to time, turns and murmurs in her blue quilted twin bed, is aware of fleeting thoughts and fragments of memory that dissipate swiftly. Within her stomach, food recently consumed is uneasily digested. Briefly, she suffers a moment of cramp. Mrs. Lethwith's dreams. A child again, she remains in the car while her brother Charlie visits the Indian family who run the supermarket. Kittens creep from beneath inverted flower pots in the bunch's backyard, and she is there in the yard, too, looking for Charlie because he is visiting the bunches now. "You mustn't go bothering the bunches," their mother upbraids him. "People are busy. There are rivers to cross, and the streets aren't there anymore. There is a seashore and tents." In her garden, while Mrs. Lethwess still sleeps, the scent of nightstock fades with the cool of night. Dew forms on roses and geraniums, on the petals of the cosmos and the yellow spikes of broom. Slugs creep towards lettuce plants, avoiding a line of virulent bait. A silent cat, far outside its own domain, waits for the emergence of the rockery mice. It is July. Dawn comes early, casting a pale twilight on the brick of the house, on the Virginia creeper that covers half a wall, setting off white-painted window frames and decorative wrought iron. This house and garden in a tranquil wooded neighborhood constitute one part of the achievement of Mrs. Lethwes's husband, are a symbol of professional advancement conducted over 20 years, which happens also to be the length of this marriage. Abruptly, Mrs. Lethwes is fully awake and knows her night's sleep is over. Hunched beneath the bedclothes in the other bed, her husband does not stir when she rises and crosses the room they share to the window. Drawing aside the edge of a curtain, she glances down into the early morning garden and almost at once drops the curtain back into place. In bed again, she lies on her side, facing her husband because being fond of him, she likes to watch him sleeping. She feels blurred and headachy, as she always does at this time, the worst moment of her day, Mrs. Lethwes considers. Is Elspeth awake, too? She wonders that. Does Elspeth, in her city precinct, share the same pale shade of dawn? Is there as well the orange glow of a street lamp, and now, beginning in the distance somewhere, the soft swish of a milk dray, a car door banging, a church bell chiming five? Mrs. Lethwes doesn't know where Elspeth lives precisely, or in any way what she looks like, but imagines short black hair and elfin features, a small thin body, fragile fingers. An hour and three quarters later, still conducting this morning ritual, she hears bath water running, and later still there is music. Vivaldi, Mrs. Lethwes thinks. Her husband wakes, his eyes remember, becoming troubled, and then the trouble lifts from them when he notices, without surprise, that she's not asleep. In another of her dreams during the night that has passed, he carried her, and his voice spoke softly, soothing her. Or was it quite a dream, or only something like one? She tries to smile. She says she's sorry, knowing now. At 10, when the cleaning woman comes, Mrs. Lethwes goes out to shop. She parks her small white Peugeot in the Waitrose car park, and in a leisurely manner gathers vegetables and fruit and tins and jars, pork chops for this evening, vermouth and Gordon's gin, Adam and Normandy butter because she has noticed the butter is getting low. Comfort and the cereal her husband favors, the one called Common Sense. Afterwards, with everything in the boot, she makes her way to the Trompe L'Oeil for coffee. Her makeup is in place, her hair drawn up the way she has taken to wearing it lately. She smiles at people she knows by sight, the waitress and other women who are having coffee at the cashier when she pays her bill. There is some conversation about the weather. In her garden later, the sound of the Hoover reaches her from the open windows of the house as the cleaning woman, Marietta, moves from room to room. The day is warm. Mrs. Lethwes's legs are bare, her blue dress light on her body, her Italian sandals comfortable yet elegant. Marietta claims to be Italian also, having had an Italian mother, but her voice and manner are Cockney, and Mrs. Lethwes doubts that she has ever been in Italy, even though she regularly gives the impression that she knows Venice well. Mrs. Lethwes likes to be occupied when Marietta comes. When it's fine, she finds something to do in the garden, and when the weather doesn't permit that, she lingers for longer in the trompe-l'oeil, and there's the pretense of letter writing or tidying drawers. She likes to keep a closed door between herself and Marietta to avoid as best she can the latest about Marietta's daughter, Angie, and Liam, whom Angie has been contemplating marriage with for almost 5 years, and the latest about the people in the house next door, who keep Alsatians. In the garden, Mrs. Lethwes weeds a flower bed, wishing that Marietta didn't have to come to the house 3 times a week, but knowing that, of course, she must. She hopes the little heart-leafed thing she's clearing from among the delphiniums are not the germination of seeds that Mr. Yat has sown, a misfortune that occurred last year with his Welsh poppies. Unlike Marietta, Mr. Yat is dour and rarely speaks, but he has a way of slowly raising his head and staring, which Mrs. Lethwes finds disconcerting. When he's in the garden, Mondays only, all day, she keeps out of it herself. Not Vivaldi now, perhaps a Telemann minuet. Run Mrs. Lethwes's thoughts in her garden. Once curious about the music a flautist plays, she read the information that accompanied half a dozen compact discs in a music shop. She didn't buy the discs, but curious again, she borrowed some from the music section of the library and played them all one morning. 36, or just a little younger, she sees Elspeth as unmarried, of course, and longing to bear the child of the man she loves. Mrs. Lethwes is certain of that, since she has experienced this same longing herself. In the flat, she imagines, there's a smell of freshly made coffee. The fragile fingers cease their movement. The instrument is laid aside, the coffee poured. It was in France in the Hotel St. George during their September holiday 7 years ago that Mrs. Lethwes found out about her husband's other woman. There was a letter, round feminine handwriting, on an airmail envelope, an English stamp. She knew at once. The letter had been placed in someone else's key box by mistake and was later handed to her with a palaver of apologies when her husband was swimming in the Mediterranean. Ah, merci, she thanked the smooth-haired girl receptionist and said the error didn't matter in the very least. She knew at once the instinct of a barren wife, she afterwards called it, to herself. So this was why he made a point of being down before her every morning, why he had always done so during their September holiday in France. She'd never wondered about it before. On the terrace, she examined the postmark. It was indecipherable. But again, the handwriting told a lot. Only a woman with whom a man had an association would write to him on holiday. From the letter itself, which she read and then destroyed, she learned all there was otherwise to know. There are too many of the heart-leafed plants, and when she looks in other areas of the border and in other beds, she finds they're not in evidence there. Clearly, it's the tragedy of the Welsh poppies all over again. Mrs. Lethwes begins to put back what she has taken out, knowing as she does so that this isn't going to work. Silly girl, I said straight to her face. Silly girl, Angie, no way you're not. Marietta has established herself at the kitchen table, her shapeless bulk straining the seams of a pink overall, her feet temporarily removed from the carpet slippers she brings with her because they're comfortable to work in. No, not for me, thanks, Mrs. Lethwes says, which is what she always says when she's offered instant coffee at midday. Real coffee doesn't agree with Marietta, never has. Toxic, in Marietta's view. All she gives a giggle. That's Angie all over that. Always has been. This woman has watched Angie's puppy fat go, has seen her through childhood illnesses, and Bernardo, too. This woman could have had a dozen children, born them and nursed them, loved them, and been loved herself. Well, I drew a halt at two, dear, drew the line. Know what I mean? He said have another go, but I couldn't agree. Five goes, Mrs. Lethwes has had herself. Five failures, in bed for every day, the third and fourth time, told she mustn't try again, but she did. The same age she was then as she imagines her husband's other woman to be. 36, when she finally accepted she was a childless wife. Decent a bloke has ever walked a street in Little Liam, is Little Liam, but Angie doesn't see it. One day she'll look up and he'll be gone and away. Talking to a wall, you are. Is Angie in love, though? Call it how you like, dear. Mention it to Angie and all she gives a giggle. Well, Liam's small, a little fellow, but then where's the harm in small? Washing traces of soil from her hands at the sink, Mrs. Lethwes says there is no harm in a person being small. Hardly 5 foot, she has many times heard Liam is, but strong as a horse. I said it to her straight, dear. Wait for some bruiser and you'll build your life on regrets. No good to no one, regrets. No good at all. Of course, was what she'd thought on the terrace of the Hotel St. George. A childless marriage was a disappointment for any man. She'd failed him, although naturally it had never been said. He wasn't in the least like that. But she had failed and had compounded her failure by turning away from talk of adoption. She had no feeling for the idea. She wasn't the kind to take on other people's kids. Their own particular children were the children she wanted, an expression of their love, an expression of their marriage. More and more, she got that into her head. When the letter arrived at the Hotel St. George, she had been reconciled for years to her barren state. They lived with it, or so she thought. The letter changed everything. The letter frightened her. She should have known. We need the window cleaners one of them days, Marietta says, dipping a biscuit into her coffee. Shocking the upstairs panes is. I'll ring them. Didn't mind me mentioning it, dear. Only with the build-up it works out twice the price. No saving, really. Actually, I forget. I wasn't trying to. Best on regular, I always say. I'll ring them this afternoon. Mrs. Lethwes said nothing in the Hotel St. George, and she hasn't since. He doesn't know she knows. She hopes that nothing ever shows. She sat for an hour on the terrace of the hotel, working it out. Say something, she thought, and as soon as she does, it'll be in the open. The next thing is he'll be putting it gently to her that nothing is as it should be. Gently, because he always has been gentle, especially about her barren state. Sorry for her, dutiful in their plight, tied to her. He'd have had an Eastern child, any little slit-eyed thing, but when she hadn't been able to see it, he'd been good about that, too. Sets the place off when the windows is done, I always say. Yes, of course. He came back from his swim, and the letter from a woman who played an instrument in an orchestra was already torn into little pieces and in a waste bin in the car park. The most distant one she could find. Awfully good, this, she said when he came and sat beside her. Some do not, was the book she laid aside. He said he had read it at school. I'll do the windowsills when they've been. Shocking with flies, July is. Filthy, really. I'll see if I can get them next week. There hadn't been an address, just a date, September 4th. No need for an address because, of course, he knew it. And from the letter's tone, he had for ages. She wondered what that meant and couldn't think of a time when a change had begun in his manner towards her. There hadn't been one. And in other ways, too, he was, as he always had been, unhurried in his movements and his speech, his square, healthy features, the same terracotta shade, the gray in his hair in no way diminishing his physical attractiveness. It was hardly surprising that someone else found him attractive, too. Driving up through France and back again in England, she became used to pretending in his company that the person called Elspeth did not exist, while endlessly conjecturing when she was alone. "I'll do the stairs down," Marietta says, "and then I'll scoot, dear. Yes, you run along whenever you're ready. I'll put in the extra Friday, dear. 3/4 of an hour I owe all told. Oh, please don't worry. Fair's fair, dear. Only I'd like to catch the 20 past today with Bernardo anxious for his dinner. Yes, of course you must." The house is silent when Marietta has left. And Mrs. Lethwes feels free again. The day is hers now until the evening. She can go from room to room and stocking to feed and let the telephone ring unanswered. She can watch, if the mood takes her, some old black-and-white film on the television, an English one, for she likes those best. Pretty girls' voices from the 1940s. Michael Wilding, young again. Anne Todd. She doesn't have much lunch. She never does during the week. A bit of cheese on the Ritz biscuits she has a weakness for. Gin and dry martini twice. In her spacious sitting room, Mrs. Lethwes slips her shoes off and stretches out on one of the room's two sofas. Then the first sharp tang of the martini causes her, for a moment, to close her eyes with pleasure. Silver-framed, a reminder of her wedding day stands on a round, inlaid surface among other photographs nearby. August 26, 1974. The date floats through her midday thoughts. "I know this'll work out," her mother, given to speaking openly, had remarked the evening before when she met for the first time the parents of her daughter's fiancé. The remark had caused a silence. Then someone laughed. She reaches for a Ritz. The soft brown hair that's hardly visible beneath the bridal veil is blonded now and longer than it was, which is why she wears it gathered up, suitable in middle age. She was pretty then and is handsome now. Still loose-limbed, she has put on only a little weight. Her teeth are still white and sound. Only her light blue eyes, once brilliantly cleared, are blurred, like eyes caught out of focus. Afterwards, her mother's remark on the night before the wedding became a joke, because, of course, the marriage had worked out. A devoted couple. A perfect marriage, people said, and still say, perhaps, except for the pity of there being no children. It's most unlikely, Mrs. Lethwes believes, that anyone much knows about his other woman. He wouldn't want that. He wouldn't want his wife humiliated. That never was his style. Mrs. Lethwes, who smokes one cigarette a day, smokes it now as she lies on the sofa, not yet pouring her second drink. On later September holidays, there had been no letters, of that she was certain. Some alarm had been raised by the one that didn't find its intended destination. Dreadful, he would have considered it, a liaison discovered by chance, and would have felt afraid. "Please understand, I'm awfully sorry," he would have said, and Elspeth would naturally have honored his wishes, even though writing to him when he was away was precious. "No more, that's all." On her feet again to pour her second drink, Mrs. Lethwes firmly makes this resolution, speaking aloud since there is no one to be surprised by that. But a little later, she finds herself rooting beneath underclothes in a bedroom drawer and finding there another bottle of Gordon's and pouring some and adding water from a bathroom tap. The bottle is returned, the fresh drink carried downstairs, the Ritz packet put away, the glass she drank her two cocktails from washed and dried and returned to where the glasses are kept. Opaque, blue to match the bathroom paint, the container she drinks from now is a toothbrush beaker and holds more than the sedate cocktail glass, three times as much almost. The taste is different. The plastic beaker feels different in her grasp, not stemmed and cool as the glass was, warmer on her lips. The morning that has passed seems far away as the afternoon advances, as the afternoon connects with the afternoon of yesterday and of the day before, a reputation that must have a beginning somewhere but now is lost. He is with her now. They are together in the flat she shares with no one, being an independent girl. At 3 o'clock, that is Mrs. Lethwes's thought. Excuses are not difficult. In his position in the office, he would not even have to make them. Lunch with the kind of business people he often refers to. Lunch in the Milano or the Petit Escargot, and then a taxi to the flat that is his second home. "Surprise," he says on the doorstep intercom and takes his jacket off while she makes tea. "I'll not be back this afternoon," is all he has said on the phone to his bespectacled and devoted secretary. They sit by the French windows that open onto a small balcony and are open now. It is a favorite place in the summer, geraniums blooming in the balcony's two ornamental containers. The passers-by on the street below, viewed through the metal scrolls that decorate the balustrade, the drawn-back curtains undisturbed by breezes. The teacups are a shade of pink. The talk is about the orchestra, where it is going next, how long she'll be away, the dates precisely given because that's important. In winter, the imagined scene is similar, except that they sit by the gas fire beneath the reproduction of Field of Poppies, the curtains drawn because it's darkening outside, even as early as this. In winter, there's Mahler on the CD player instead of the passers-by to watch. Why couldn't it be? Mrs. Lethwes wonders at 5:10 when a film featuring George Formby comes to an end. Why couldn't it be that he would come back this evening and confess there has been a miscalculation? She is to have a child. Why shouldn't it be that he might say simply that? And how could Elspeth, busy with her orchestra, traveling to Cleveland and Chicago and San Francisco, to Rome and Seville and Nice and Berlin, possibly be a mother? And yet, of course, Elspeth would want his child. Women do when they're in love. Vividly, Mrs. Lethwes sees this child, a tiny girl on a rug in the garden, a sunshade propped up, Mr. Yett bent among the dwarf sweet peas, and Marietta saying in the kitchen, "My, my, there's looks for you." The child is his, Mrs. Lethwes reflects, pouring again. At least what has happened is halfway there to what might have been if the child was hers also. Beggars can't be choosers. At 5:15, fear sets in, the same fear there was on the terrace of the Hotel Saint-Georges when the letter was still between her fingers. He will go from her. It is pity that keeps him with a barren woman. He will find the courage, and with it will come the hardness of heart that is not naturally his. Then he will go. Once, not long ago, or maybe it was a year or so ago, hard to be accurate now, she said on an impulse that she had been wrong to resist the adoption of an unwanted child. Wrong to say a child for them must only be his and hers. In response, he shook his head. Adoption would not be easy now, he said, in their middle age, and that was that. Some other day, on the television, there was a woman who took an infant from a pram, and she felt sympathy for that woman then, though no one else did. Whenever she saw a baby in a pram, she thought of the woman taking it, and at other times she thought of that girl who walked away with the baby she was meant to be looking after. And the woman who took one from a hospital ward, when she told him she felt sympathy, he put his arms around her and wiped away her tears. This afternoon, the fear lasts for half an hour. Then at 5:45, it is so much nonsense. Never in 1,000 years would he develop that hardness of heart. I have to go now, he says in his friend's flat. They cease their observation of the passers-by below. Again they embrace, and there he goes. The touch of her lips goes with him, her regretful smile, her fragile fingers, where for so long that afternoon they rested in his hand. He drives through traffic, perfectly knowing the way, not having to think. And in the flat she plays her music and finds in it a consolation. It is his due to have his other woman. On the hotel terrace she decided that. In the hour she sat there with the letter not yet destroyed, everything fell into place. She knew she must never say she had discovered what she had. She knew she didn't want him ever not to be there. Lovers quarrel, love affairs end. What life is it for Elspeth? Scraps from a marriage he won't let go of. Why shouldn't she tire of waiting? No, he says, when Elspeth cheats, allowing her pregnancy to occur in order to force his hand. Still, he says, he can't. And all there is a mess where once there was romance. He turns to his discarded wife, and there between them is his confession. She travels, you see. She has to travel. She won't give up her music. How quickly should there be forgiveness? Should there be some pretense of anger? Should there be tears? His friend set a trap for him. His voice goes on, a tender trap, as in the song. That is where his weakness has landed him. His voice apologizes and asks for understanding and for mercy. His other woman has played her part, although she never knew it. Without his other woman, there could not be a happy ending. She sets the table for their dinner, the tweed mats, the cutlery, the pepper mill, the German mustard, glasses for wine because he deserves a little wine after his day, Chateauneuf du Pape. The bottles on the table, opened earlier because she knows to do that from experience. It's difficult later on to open wine with all the rush of cooking, and the wine should breathe. Years ago, he taught her that. In the kitchen, she begins to cut the fat off the pork chop she bought that morning. A long time ago, it seems now. Marietta's recipe she's intending to do, pork chops and tomato sauce, onions, and peppers. On the mottled working surface, the little toothbrush beaker is almost full again, reached out for often. The meat slides about, although in actual fact it doesn't move. It is necessary to be careful with the knife. Her little finger is wrapped in a Band-Aid from a week ago. On the radio, Humphrey Littleton asks his teams to announce the late arrivals at the Undertaker's Ball. Of course, Mrs. Lethwis says aloud, of course, we'll offer it a home. At 5 to 7, acting instinctively as she does every evening at about this time, Mrs. Lethwes washes the blue plastic beaker and replaces it in the bathroom. Twice, before she hears the car wheels on the tarmac, she raises the gin bottle directly to her lips, then pours herself, conventionally, a cocktail of Gordon's and Martini. She knows it will happen tonight. She knows he will enter with a worry in his features and stand by the door, not coming forward for a moment, that then he'll pour himself a drink, too, and sit down slowly and begin to tell her. "I'm sorry" is probably how he'll put it, and she'll stop him, telling him she can guess. And after he has spoken for 20 minutes, covering all the ground that has been lost, she'll say, "Of course, the child must come here." The noisy up-and-over garage door falls into place. In a hurry, Mrs. Lethwes raises the green bottle to her lips because suddenly she feels the need of it. She does so again before there is the darkness that sometimes comes. Arriving suddenly today, just as she is whispering to herself that tomorrow, all day long, she'll not take anything at all, and thinking also that, for tonight, the open wine will be enough. And if it isn't, there's always more that can be broached. For, after all, tonight is a time for celebration. A schoolgirl on a summer's day, just like the one that has passed, occupies the upper room where only visitors sleep. She comes downstairs and chatters on about her friends, her teachers, a worry she has, not understanding a poem, and together at the kitchen table they read it through. "Oh, I do love you," Mrs. Lethwes thinks, while there is imagery and words rhyme. On the mottled worktop in the kitchen, the meat is where Mrs. Lethwes left it, the fat partly cut away, the knife still separating it from one of the chops. The potatoes she scraped earlier in the day are in a saucepan of cold water. The peas she shelled in another. Often in the evenings, it is like that in the kitchen when her husband returns to their house. He is gentle when he carries her, as he always is. And that's the story, A Day, by William Trevor. Thanks for listening.
2: 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Record-breaking heat is possible today. Heat index as high as 104 degrees. Partly cloudy overnight, temperatures in the mid-70s. An isolated thunderstorm isn't out of the question. More record-breaking heat possible on Friday. Temperatures as high as 100 degrees. The sun rose this morning at 5:12, setting at 8:25 this evening. 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
6: Hello, my name is Elizabeth Ingber with the Talking Information Center. This is the Thursday, July 2nd, 2026 edition of USA Today. Politics. E. Jean Carroll wants Trump to pay $5 million in sex abuse case. by Aisha Bagchi. New York writer E. Jean Carroll asked a Manhattan federal court June 30th to order President Donald Trump to pay her the $5 million she was awarded plus interest when a jury found him liable in 2023 for sexually abusing her and then defaming her by calling her assault allegations a con job. The request comes after the Supreme Court denied Trump's request on June 29th to review the jury's decision in the case. Having lost his bid to obtain review before the Supreme Court, defendant continues being dilatory and slow-rolling his defenses, asserting or inventing a new one each time his prior effort to delay the case fails, Carroll's lawyers wrote in her court filing. But this is the end of the line, they added. Trump, according to Carroll's court filing, is trying to further delay handing over the money, which he deposited into a court registry to hold while he pursued his appeal, by saying he is thinking about asking the Supreme Court to reconsider its decision to deny his appeal. Lawyers for Trump did not immediately respond to a request for comment. Carroll alleged in her lawsuit that Trump assaulted her in a department store dressing room in the 1990s and then hurt her reputation by attacking her allegations as a con job in 2022. Trump has vehemently denied her claims and disputed the Manhattan civil jury's 2023 unanimous verdict. Carroll said in her June 30th court filing that the judge should direct nearly $5.8 million from Trump her way at this point, including interest that has been accruing while Trump pursued his appeal. In a separate case, a Manhattan civil jury also awarded Carroll $83.3 million from Trump in 2024 based on the conclusion that Trump defamed her in 2019 when he first denied her allegations. J.D. Vance. AOC responds after Vance calls her leading presidential candidate. By Amethyst Martinez. Representative Alexandria Ocasio-Cortez responded to Vice President J.D. Vance's claim that she would be leading the Democratic presidential nominee for the Democratic Party. The Congresswoman had caused speculation in recent months over whether or not she had been interested in higher office, while Vance is considered one of the potential frontrunners for the Republican nomination in 2028. In a recent interview on the Michael Knowles show, Vance was asked who he thought would be the leading candidate for the Democratic Party on the 2028 ticket. I think it's got to be AOC, the vice president said, according to CNN. I know that's probably conventional wisdom. In response to Vance's answer, AOC told reporters that she hopes he is a nominee too. In an interview in May, the New York congresswoman did not immediately shut out the idea of running next election, whether that would be for a Senate seat or for the White House. They assume that my ambition is a title or a seat, Ocasio-Cortez said. My ambition is way bigger than that. My ambition is to change this country. The crowd erupted in cheers after her response. Presidents come and go. Senate, House seats, elected officials come and go, she said. But single-payer health care is forever. A living wage is forever. Workers' rights are forever, women's rights, all of that. This had not been the first time she had to answer about her own political ambitions. In February, AOC was asked a similar question during a panel, the interviewer saying, "So when you run for president, are you going to impose a wealth tax or a billionaire's tax?" Instead of answering flat out, the congresswoman said that Americans do not have to wait for any one president to impose a wealth tax. I think that it needs to be done expeditiously, she said. Regarding Vance's comments, AOC's office did not immediately respond to a request for comment by the USA Today network. U.S. Congress. Supreme Court sends GOP and Congress scrambling over birthright citizenship. Encouraged by President Trump, GOP lawmakers are clamoring for congressional action, maybe even a dead-end constitutional amendment push after the High Court's ruling. By Zachary Schirmel, Washington, President Donald Trump had been urging congressional Republicans to move quickly on legislative action to restrict or end birthright citizenship, hoping to chart a path through Capitol Hill based on Justice Brett Kavanaugh's reasoning in this week's highly anticipated Supreme Court ruling. There are many barriers to such a gambit. Nonetheless, House Speaker Mike Johnson, Republican of Louisiana, sounded a call to action in the wake of the decision, saying, "It certainly is time for us to do everything that is possible," though he admitted he was not sure what that would ultimately look like. "If it requires a constitutional amendment, maybe we work toward that," he later said outside his office in the Capitol. "If there is something to do statutorily, maybe we do that as well. Whatever the options, they are long shots, especially in a midterm election year when GOP leaders are already dramatically struggling to capitalize on what little time they have left before November. With ultra-slim Republican margins in the House and Senate, Congress had been having a tough time doing just the basics of legislating, let alone passing controversial legislation. A constitutional amendment, which would require two-thirds of Congress to approve and states to ratify, has had no chance of realistically happening. Still, President Trump had been adding it to his list of demands for legislators in Washington. "No long and unwieldy constitutional amendment is necessary," he wrote on social media. "Congress should start today to work on ending expensive and unfair to our country birthright citizenship. They will have my complete and total support." Justice Brett Kavanaugh, a Trump appointee, was part of the 6-3 court majority that overturned the president's executive order seeking to restrict American citizenship. He was not, however, part of the 5-4 majority that held that the 14th Amendment ensured citizenship for everyone born in the country. He wrote separately that while he agreed the order was unlawful, he was still partly dissenting from the majority opinion. Kavanaugh said he would have ruled that Trump's order is compatible with the Constitution, but that it contravenes a federal statute. That would have meant, under Kavanaugh's reading, that Congress still had the power to pass a new law targeting the children Trump attempted to exclude from birthright citizenship, even though Trump could not do so himself. Congress could otherwise enact new legislation establishing exceptions to birthright citizenship for children born to foreign citizens unlawfully or temporarily in the country, Kavanaugh wrote, but Congress had not yet done so. Hardline conservative lawmakers took that as a rallying cry, with essentially a one-vote margin in the House that could spell incoming trouble. Even one or two House Republicans could try to freeze the legislative agenda to demand more action to limit birthright citizenship, which had already been happening over a Trump-backed bill to tighten voting restrictions. Representative Chip Roy, Republican of Texas, who had frequently used that political leverage to his advantage, sat on the House floor that he had no interest in funding the operations of a government that had been undermined by this United States Supreme Court. "We better fix this," he said. Pew Research Center. More U.S. states have put limits on prediction markets like Kalshi, by Mary Walrath Holdridge. U.S. states are making moves to put a damper on markets that allow citizens to make bets on election outcomes, according to a new Pew Research analysis. A June Pew review of data from the National Conference of State Legislatures found that legislators are increasingly making moves to regulate prediction markets, platforms that allow people to buy and trade contracts based on the predicted outcome of a future event, from Kalshi, by Mary Walrath Holdridge. U.S. states are making moves to put a damper on markets that allow citizens to make bets on election outcomes, according to a new Pew Research analysis. A June Pew review of data from the National Conference of State Legislatures

outcome of a future event, from sports games to the outcome of a war. Prediction market platforms like Kalshi and Polymarket have rapidly proliferated across the United States in recent years, drawing the attention of economists, casual investors, and lawmakers alike. Proponents say it is a new way for people to direct money without relying on the house or self-interested experts for odds or opinions. Detractors in a series of lawsuits had expressed concerns about risk, a lack of regulation, and the behavioral impact of betting on real-world events. Chief among these concerns had been those around election betting, which was newly made legal federally in 2024. Before that, the U.S. Commodity Futures Trading Commission, CFTC, had denied requests to open up elections to betting. Hugh's analysis had shown that since then, multiple U.S. states had made some sort of move to regulate the practice. Many already had or have election betting rules on the books, independent of attempts to regulate prediction markets. Nearly half of all U.S. states have outright bans on election betting, while an additional 9 have some sort of law banning or regulating it under certain circumstances, according to Pew's analysis. 18 states and Washington, D.C. had not had any specific election betting laws, though some had broader regulations that could apply. Idaho, for example, had an 1887 statute that already made election betting a misdemeanor. States with circumstantial regulations, like Oregon and South Dakota, had rules about who can participate. Candidates running for office are prohibited from wagering on their own races, for example. Other states made distinctions between felony and misdemeanor violations based on things like how much money was involved. States that had full-blown bans handle deterrence and punishments in different ways. Iowa, Massachusetts, Pennsylvania, and Rhode Island penalize the people who make and run election betting operations, but not those who participate. Delaware and New York, on the other hand, can take your right to vote away if you are convicted of partaking in election betting. As legislation had tried to get a handle on a surging predictions market that extends far beyond election betting, lawmakers had proposed a variety of bills, from banning services like Polymarket altogether to placing age restrictions or tax levies on the platforms. Some attempts to regulate the market on the state level had been complicated by the federal government, which had taken the stance that because people are trading or swapping financial products, not placing bets or gambling, prediction markets are subject to federal regulation and exempt from state gambling laws. Minnesota became the first state to ban Kalshi, Polymarket, and similar platforms outright in May, with a few exceptions. The CFTC filed a lawsuit to stop the law from being enacted, calling it a flagrant and unprecedented incursion into the commission's exclusive regulatory sphere. Donald Trump. Where to watch fireworks in Washington, D.C. on the 4th of July, by Mike Stenson. With 150,000 people expected to attend Saturday's 4th of July festivities on the National Mall in Washington, D.C., locals and tourists alike may be looking for alternative options to view fireworks on America's 250th birthday. Washington, D.C. will offer a secondary fireworks show on the 4th, and there will be plenty of areas in the city and surrounding neighborhoods to catch the big fireworks display at the National Mall. The National Mall will be the most popular area to watch fireworks, with President Donald Trump promising the largest fireworks show in history. Officials say 850,000 fireworks shells will be launched, potentially breaking

0: breaking a Guinness World Record. The organizers of the fireworks show, Freedom 250, say there will also be viewing spots at Haynes Point, Columbia Marina, Gravelly Point, RFK Stadium, Meridian Hill Park, Union Station, Lower Senate Park, and Upper Senate Park. Other popular areas to watch the fireworks include the Cardozo Education Campus in Columbia Heights, the Washington National Cathedral in Northwest D.C., Lady Bird Johnson Park off the Potomac River, and the steps of the U.S. Supreme Court building on Capitol Hill. Washington, D.C. officials also released an interactive map to see views of the fireworks from places in the city. Anacostia Park will serve as the viewing area for a separate fireworks display that will be concurrent with the National Mall fireworks, expected to begin at 11 p.m. D.C. officials say it is possible to enter the park through Marion Barry Avenue, S.E. Nicholson Street, S.E. or the Anacostia Riverwalk Trail near the Skate Pavilion. The event is free to the public, as is the National Malls show. Politics. MAGA is outraged over birthright ruling by Zach Anderson. Impeaching judges, sterilizing foreign visitors, dissolving the union. Some prominent conservatives suggested extreme measures could be called for in the wake of a Supreme Court decision upholding birthright citizenship. The court found that Trump's executive order last year targeting birthright citizenship is illegal under the 14th Amendment of the Constitution, which states all persons born or naturalized in the United States and subject to the jurisdiction thereof are citizens of the United States. The ruling sparked widespread outrage on the right, which had rallied around President Donald Trump's push to restrict the constitutional provision granting automatic citizenship to anyone born in the country. Sean Davis, the CEO and co-founder of the Federalist online magazine, wrote in a social media post that there are several ways forward after the ruling, among them adding more justices to the Supreme Court and mandating sterilization of all foreign visitors prior to entry. Davis also mentioned dissolving the union, writing, "A nation which cannot even restrict who gets to be a citizen is not a nation." Jack Posobiec, another conservative media figure, said in a social media post that the court never said we cannot mandate spot pregnancy tests for foreigners. Many on the right lashed out at conservative justices who joined the majority decision. Impeach rogue activist judges. Representative Nancy Mace, Republican of South Carolina, wrote on social media, "We are looking at you, Amy Coney Barrett." Conservative podcaster Megyn Kelly also slammed Barrett. "I am sick of Barrett. I am sick of this expletive by Barrett. I've got to be honest," Kelly said on her show. The outpouring of anger on the right prompted pushback from some conservatives. "The right-wing meltdown over the citizenship case is shockingly dishonest," wrote Greg Nunziata, an aide for Secretary of State Marco Rubio, when he was in the Senate and now the executive director of the Society for the Rule of Law, a group founded by conservative legal figures from previous Republican administrations. "The ruling preserves the status quo," added Nunziata. "The majority landed where most conservative scholarship had been." Trump had pushed a hardline immigration agenda centered around mass deportations, but targeting birthright citizenship may have been his most aggressive move, It clashed with how the Constitution had long been understood and sought to dramatically redefine who gets to be a citizen. Trump was deeply invested in the case, attending Supreme Court arguments, a first for a sitting president. The president described birthright citizenship as an anchor wrapped around the country's neck. But Chief Justice John Roberts, writing for the majority, said citizenship then and now was the right to have rights, to freely participate in our political community. The framers of the 14th Amendment extended that promise to every free-born person in this land. We keep that promise today, Roberts added. The loss had some conservatives lamenting about the path forward. Vice President J.D. Vance, appearing on Fox News, said the ruling was disappointing and a major, major mistake, but said it had a silver lining. It showed there is significant support among the justices for ending birthright citizenship, which Vance said is hanging by a thread. Four of the justices said Trump's executive order did not violate the 14th Amendment, although one said it violated a 1952 immigration law. We have to keep fighting, because we actually have an opportunity to reverse this decision, just as we've reversed so many bad decisions throughout the generations, Vance said. Steve Bannon, a prominent MAGA media figure, opened his podcast on June 30th by declaring it was a day that will live in infamy, but said the fight was not over. You know what we are going to do? We are going to get up and dust ourselves off, and we are going to go to war, Bannon said. Empire State Building. Who climbed the Empire State Building? Details on Angela Nicolau and Ivan Birkus by Mary Walrath Holdridge. One couple's unusual use of a warm Wednesday afternoon in New York had drawn international eyes after they scaled the tip of the Empire State Building to share a message and apparently a proposal. Two people were captured on camera atop the nearly 1,500-foot-tall structure on Wednesday, July 1st, where they clung to the building's spire to unfurl a banner reading, "When the power of love beats the love of power, the world knows peace." Photos captured by outlets like ABC showed one of the climbers, a man, sinking to one knee in what appeared to be a marriage proposal once the couple had dismounted the spire and returned to its base. As it turns out, the couple is not new to enjoying romance thousands of feet in the air. The pair were self-identified via social media as Russian couple Ivan Birkus and Angela Nicolau, daredevil climbers who were the subject of the 2024 documentary Skywalkers, A Love Story. Ivan Birkus is a 32-year-old Russian daredevil climber and self-proclaimed rooftopper known for scaling some of the world's tallest buildings without ropes or other safety gear. He built an online following by posting views from his mostly illegal climbs, scaling everything from skyscrapers and landmarks to cranes. The 2024 documentary Skywalkers, A Love Story, explored his love story with Nicolau, whom he met in the roof-topping scene, and the 2022 mission to climb Merdeka 118. A 2,227-foot building in Kuala Lumpur, Malaysia. The relationship is deeply intertwined with the work, which requires them to trust one another in high-risk climbing situations. Angela Nicolau is a 33-year-old Russian daredevil climber and former gymnast. The child of circus performers, she likewise gained notoriety by traveling around the world to scale dangerous heights without ropes or safety gear and posting the resulting images online. Nicolau was the less experienced of the two when they met. She looked up to Birkus, seeking to emulate his climbs. She said in the documentary, their romance ultimately bloomed on a 2016 trip to climb skyscraper Golden Finance 117 in Tianjin, China. Donald Trump. Trump will not extend U.S.-Canada-Mexico trade deal that he once touted. By Joey Garrison, Washington. President Donald Trump is not renewing a trilateral trade pact between the United States, Canada, and Mexico that he hailed as a colossal victory for American workers when he announced the agreement during his first term. Facing a July 1st deadline to declare the administration's intentions, United States Trade Representative Jameson Greer said he informed leaders of Canada and Mexico that the United States will not extend the USMCA for an additional 16-year term. The decision, which was widely anticipated, does not end the pact immediately, but rather kicks off a decade-long annual review process for the three countries to negotiate on the treaty until the USMCA officially expires in 2036. When it was signed by Trump and leaders of Canada and Mexico in 2020, the USMCA effectively created a free trade zone for North America's three largest countries in which certain goods were free from tariffs and other government barriers. The agreement also extended to intellectual property in the countries and digital trade. About 38% of U.S. imports from Canada and about 50% of imports from Mexico fall under the USMCA. Regarding the move, senior Trump administration officials briefed reporters on the condition of anonymity. They said many components of the USMCA deal have been superseded by tariffs that Trump imposed on goods from Mexico and Canada over the past year in a push to boost U.S. manufacturing. Trump imposed 25% tariffs on imported automobiles from Mexico and Canada, 50% on steel and aluminum imports, and 10% on lumber. These tariffs are not among those blocked by a Supreme Court decision in February that struck down Trump's use of presidential emergency powers to impose reciprocal tariffs on countries. Trump called it a very momentous, historic, and joyous occasion when he signed the USMCA in 2020 to replace the North American Free Trade Agreement, which he blamed repeatedly during his first campaign for depleting America's manufacturing sector. At a Rose Garden signing ceremony, Trump said the USMCA is the largest, fairest, most balanced, and modern trade agreement ever reached. There's never been anything like it. He later called it the best agreement we have ever made. Yet the USMCA did not reduce the U.S. trade deficit and therefore expand the share of goods the United States had been exporting compared to importing, like Trump intended, administration officials said. Instead, the officials credited Trump's steep tariffs on imports for dropping the trade deficit by about 26% in the past year. The agreement also did not lead to market opportunities for the United States in Canada and Mexico in dairy and other sectors, as was expected, officials said. During two rounds of trade USMCA talks with Mexico, the United States had demanded that North American-built vehicles contain 50% U.S. content, a move that would push the regional total to 82%. Greer and other Trump officials had been set to hold a third round of USMCA discussions with Mexico on July 20th, as part of a joint review between the parties. Mexican President Claudia Sheinbaum had expressed support for extending the USMCA, while Canadian Prime Minister Mark Carney, whose country had faced heightened trade tensions with America, suggested he will not renew an agreement without updates. Donald Trump. On birthright citizenship, Supreme Court's Gorsuch had surprising take, by Aisha Bagchi. Supreme Court Justice Neil Gorsuch had a surprising take in his written dissent from his colleague's ruling June 30th that President Donald Trump's severe restrictions on birthright citizenship were unconstitutional. A majority of the court ruled that Trump violated the Constitution when he attempted to deny citizenship to children whose parents are not authorized or are only temporarily authorized to be in the United States. The majority said the Constitution's promise of citizenship to all people born in the United States and subject to the jurisdiction thereof applied to those children. However, Gorsuch wrote that he believes Trump's executive order on its face is fully lawful, yet he would still have been open to a constitutional challenge down the line to the Trump administration applying the order to deny citizenship to children whose parents have unlawfully made the permanent home in the country. Gorsuch contrasted those children with children whose parents are lawfully in the country but only temporarily. I harbor doubts, Gorsuch wrote, about the Trump administration's argument that denying citizenship to that first group of children can survive any possible legal challenge. I wonder, is a child born here to parents who have long chosen to make this nation their permanent home, not a citizen, under the 14th Amendment, solely because his parents' presence violates statutory law? Gorsuch added. It was easy to miss Gorsuch's words amidst the voluminous writings of his colleagues. He took up just three of the 194 pages from several Supreme Court justices with their views on the case, including the 26-page majority opinion and a 91-page dissent written by fellow conservative Justice Clarence Thomas that Gorsuch also signed on to. In that dissent, Thomas wrote that the Constitution's clause on citizenship, which was ratified in 1868, was designed and understood to secure equal rights for the freed blacks after the end of slavery, rather than to guarantee citizenship to all the groups potentially excluded by Trump's order. The majority opinion, written by Chief Justice John G. Roberts, Jr., said the citizenship clause in the Constitution was not so limited. It was instead, according to Roberts, designed to enshrine a principle from earlier American and English law that soil, not blood, determined citizenship. Citizenship then and now was the right to have rights, to freely participate in our political community, Roberts wrote. The framers of the 14th Amendment extended that promise to every freeborn person in this land. We keep that promise today. Elections. Trump urges acting spy chief to declassify 2020 election records. Trump appointed Pulte as acting head of national intelligence, elevating a loyalist with no national security experience amid war and global tension, by Susan Heavey and Jonathan Landay, Washington. President Donald Trump said on Wednesday that his acting spy chief had broad permission to declassify records, including those tied to the 2020 election, even though his close ally had only been at the intelligence helm for a short time. Trump appointed Bill Pulte as acting director of national intelligence last month, elevating a political loyalist with no national security experience at a time of war and global tensions. Following a political backlash over his pick, Trump subsequently nominated Jay Clayton, the top U.S. attorney for Manhattan, but he then abruptly postponed Clayton's confirmation hearing to force Congress to pass a strict voter identification bill. Bill's there just, you know, for maybe a month or 2 months or something, Trump told reporters as he departed Joint Base Andrews for an event in North Dakota. But while he's there, I said, you can declassify whatever you want. Asked if that included any records related to the 2020 election, Trump added, I told him you could do it. It is fair. You've got to ask him. Trump, who won a second White House term in the 2024 election after losing in 2020, had falsely claimed widespread fraud in U.S. elections for a long time and had continued to push debunked claims ahead of November's midterm contests as part of his pressure campaign to pass a strict voter identification law. His comments come as NBC News reported that a White House task force was gathering documents related to the 2020 election to declassify some of them. As the most transparent president in history, President Trump is totally committed to sharing as much information with the public as possible, said a White House official who requested anonymity. The Office of the Director of National Intelligence, ODNI, and the Office of Senate Intelligence Committee Chairman, Tom Cotton, did not respond to requests for comment on Trump's remarks. The ODNI oversees the 18-agency U.S. intelligence community, which includes the Premier Foreign Spy Service, the Central Intelligence Agency, and the National Security Agency, the massive agency that eavesdrops on foreign communications and helps defend the United States against cyber attacks. It was not immediately clear when lawmakers would act on Clayton's nomination, but Trump told reporters there would be a hearing in 2 weeks. A source familiar with the situation on the condition of anonymity said Cotton, an Arkansas Republican, was targeting July 15th. Polte had led the Federal Housing Finance Agency and will also remain as ODNI until Clayton is confirmed by the Senate. Polte had reportedly already moved to cut hundreds of intelligence jobs. Trump had said legislation known as the SAVE Act would deliver his fellow Republicans a guaranteed win in November as they seek to maintain the slim control of Congress. Democrats are hoping to capitalize on Trump's low approval ratings to recapture at least the House of Representatives or the Senate. Democrats and voting rights advocates say the measure could hinder voter registration for millions of eligible Americans. On Tuesday, Trump said in a social media post that he had met with Tina Peters, a former county elections clerk in Colorado who was convicted of illegally tampering with voting machines in pursuit of Trump's false claims over the 2020 race. Representatives of Peters did not immediately respond to a request for comment. Politics. 60% say Trump is not focused on top issues in latest poll by Fernando Cervantes, Jr. Most Americans say President Donald Trump had not paid enough attention to the nation's most pressing problems, according to a new poll. The Economist YouGov survey, released June 30th, found that 60% of respondents believe Trump had not focused on the country's most important issues. The findings come as Americans continue to grapple with high living costs and economic uncertainty. The poll also found Trump underwater on several key issues. More than half of respondents said they disapproved of his handling of health care, education, abortion, and the environment. Only 28% of Americans said the country is headed in the right direction, while 61% said it is on the wrong track, according to the survey conducted June 26th to 29th among 1,606 adults. The poll's margin of error was plus or minus 3.2 percentage points. The results arrived days after Trump downplayed a bipartisan housing bill he had yet to decide whether to sign, calling it a big yawn compared with the SAVE America Act an election reform bill, which he had been urging Congress to pass. Some people say it is wonderful. To me, compared to the SAVE America Act, just about everything is a big yawn, Trump told reporters at the White House. Trump's approval rating had been net negative for more than a year and had been fluctuating but trending more negative over the past several months. According to aggregators, the following represents Trump's average approval rating. Real Clear Politics poll average as of July 1st, 40.6% approve, 57.4% disapprove. New York Times as of July 1st, 39% approve, 58% disapprove. Silver Bulletin as of July 1st, 39.4% approve, 57.5% disapprove. Supreme Court of the United States. Trump versus Supreme Court. Who is the biggest winner in America's biggest cases? By Maureen Gropp. Washington. By many measures, it was the Trump term. When the Supreme Court returned to the bench in October, a major question was how the justices would rule on the president's priorities. The answer? Over 9 months of decisions that the 6-3 conservative court handed down through June, the justices expanded presidential authority, but also ruled against President Donald Trump on some of the cases he cared about most, particularly birthright citizenship and tariffs. Trump was pleased with most of the court's decisions on election-related cases, including the blockbuster ruling limiting the reach of a landmark civil rights law. Some GOP-led states immediately took advantage of the decision to impose new election maps that will boost Republicans' chances in this fall's midterm elections. Trump declared victory on the biggest culture war decision of the term, allowing states to ban transgender women and girls from competing on female sports teams. Trump's attempt to fire leaders of agencies that Congress intended to be independent allowed the court to advance a unitary executive theory that conservatives have pushed for years. Under that theory, the Constitution gives presidents complete control over executive functions, which must include the power to remove agency leaders for any reason. While the court applied that reasoning when allowing Trump to dismiss Democratic members of the Federal Trade Commission, a majority blocked the president from firing a Federal Reserve governor. Chief Justice John Roberts wrote that Congress limited the president's power to remove Federal Reserve governors for good reason. The court also said Trump could not change the long-standing understanding of birthright citizenship with the stroke of a pen and could not use an emergency statute to impose sweeping tariffs. Conservative court watchers said that mixed bag shows court critics are wrong to say the conservative justices will not stand up to Trump. But liberal legal expert Erwin Chemerinsky, Berkeley's law school dean, summarized the outcomes, including many wins Trump got in emergency appeals throughout the term, as awful, but it could have been worse. While Trump may have lost on birthright citizenship, a centerpiece of his hardline approach to immigration, the court's other immigration rulings had largely allowed Trump to decide who can enter the United States and who must leave. One cleared the way for Trump to end a humanitarian program for Haitians and Syrians living temporarily in the country. Another allowed him to turn away refugees seeking asylum at the border. A third permitted more scrutiny of green card holders returning from abroad. Those opinions, along with hundreds of policy changes that had not been contested at the High Court, affect millions of people. Courts have traditionally given presidential administrations of both parties wide discretion over immigration policy, even if the justices drew the line at letting Trump redefine who is an American through an executive order. Republicans won nearly all of the challenges in election-related cases, with the biggest victory, a ruling that gutted a key section of the landmark 1965 Voting Rights Act. That decision in a case about Louisiana's congressional districts has made it very difficult, if not nearly impossible, for racial minorities to argue that legislative maps unfairly dilute the voting power. Republicans also successfully challenged one of the last remaining restrictions on money in politics, a rule aimed at preventing wealthy donors from bypassing limits on what they can give federal candidates by funneling money through political parties. The court sided with Republicans in a ruling that will make it easier for candidates to challenge election laws. The court rejected a GOP challenge to grace periods for mail-in ballots that are postmarked by Election Day and arrive after, a loss for Trump's effort to restrict voting by mail. Over the objections of the court's three liberals, the six conservative justices overturned several precedents this term. Ditching a 90-year-old decision, the court said restrictions Congress placed on a president's ability to remove members of independent agencies like the Federal Trade Commission encroached on presidential power. The court also scrapped a quarter-century-old decision upholding limits on how much political parties can spend in coordination with candidates. The court's liberals complained that the majority's ruling restricting challenges to legislative districts as unfair to minority voters essentially overturned a previous decision, even if the opinion did not say so. Justice Sonia Sotomayor made a similar charge in a ruling, making it much more difficult for foreigners to bring lawsuits in U.S. courts, alleging serious violations of international law. Sotomayor said the majority overturned a previous decision without even acknowledging that it is doing so. After an unexpected 2020 victory that protected transgender employees from workplace discrimination, transgender Americans had been on a losing streak at the high court. This term, the justices rejected Colorado's ban on conversion therapy for young people. The court said the ban infringed on the free speech rights of a Christian counselor. The court also backed efforts in more than half the states to prevent transgender women and girls from competing on female sports teams. Those setbacks followed last year's ruling that states can ban gender-affirming care for transgender minors. Next term, the court will take up the issue of parents' rights to be involved in a child's gender identity transition in a case about laws in Washington state protecting transgender runaway children. The court's ruling for the Christian counselor in the conversion therapy dispute was just the latest LGBTQ+ case that originated in Colorado, a pioneering state for gay rights. In previous years, the court sided with a website developer and a cake baker opposed to providing some services to gay customers because of the religious beliefs. Next term, the justices will decide whether Catholic preschools in Colorado must admit LGBTQ+ families if they want to participate in the state's tuition-free program. The justices are continuing to limit gun regulations as they apply the court's landmark 2022 ruling that firearm regulations must be consistent with this nation's historical tradition of firearm regulation. This term, the court struck down a Hawaii law that required gun owners to get permission before bringing a firearm into a store or other private property that is open to the public. The justices also limited the application of a decades-old federal law that bars firearms possession by certain drug users. An even bigger case is coming next term. Before adjourning for the summer, the justices announced that they will decide whether bans on semi-automatic rifles, like the AR-15, are constitutional. Such bans had been passed in response to mass shootings, but gun rights advocates argue that millions of Americans own AR-15s for self-defense. California. Federal lawsuit challenges California Glock-style handgun ban by Noe Padilla Brian Day, and James Ward. California's latest effort to restrict the sale of Glock-style handguns is facing a new legal challenge after the Trump administration's Department of Justice sued the state on July 1st, arguing the law violates the Second Amendment. The lawsuit escalates a growing battle over firearms regulation in a state long known for having some of the nation's strictest gun laws. At the center of the dispute is Assembly Bill 1127, a first-in-the-nation law that took effect July 1st and prohibits licensed firearms dealers from selling certain semi-automatic pistols that state lawmakers say can be easily converted into fully automatic weapons using illegal devices commonly known as Glock switches. The federal lawsuit seeks to block enforcement of both AB 1127 and California's handgun roster, which limits which handguns can be sold through licensed dealers in the state. Acting U.S. Attorney General Todd Blanche said California lawmakers cannot ban what he described as the most popular type of handgun in America. However, Governor Gavin Newsom and state officials argue the measure is a common-sense public safety law designed to curb the growing use of illegally modified firearms. The federal lawsuit is likely to become the latest major test of California's gun laws in the post-Bruin era, when courts increasingly scrutinize firearm restrictions under the Second Amendment, with the DOJ, the NRA, the Firearms Policy Coalition, and other gun rights organizations all challenging aspects of California's handgun regulations. The fight over AB 1127 appears headed for a lengthy court battle that could ultimately help define how far states can go in regulating firearms that remain legal elsewhere in the country. For now, the law remains in effect, and licensed California firearms dealers are prohibited from selling affected Glock-style pistols while the legal challenges move through federal court. AB 1127 does not specifically name Glock, but it targets semi-automatic handguns that use a cruciform trigger bar design and can be readily converted into fully automatic weapons through the installation of a conversion device. Those devices, often called Glock switches, are already illegal under federal law and can transform a handgun into a machine gun capable of firing multiple rounds with a single pull of the trigger. Lawmakers behind the bill argued that manufacturers had known about the vulnerability for years, but failed to redesign affected firearms. Beginning July 1st, licensed firearms dealers can no longer sell newly acquired Glock-style handguns that fall under the law. Existing owners may keep the weapons, and private party transfers remain legal. Sales to law enforcement agencies are also exempt. The Trump administration contends California's law bans commonly owned firearms based on the possibility that someone could illegally modify them. In court filings and public statements, DOJ officials argue the state is prohibiting legal firearms because they could potentially be converted into illegal ones through the addition of a separate, already banned device. They also challenge California's handgun roster, saying it restricts access to firearms that are widely used for lawful purposes. The lawsuit follows a June warning letter from Assistant Attorney General Harmeet Dhillon, who accused California of violating the constitutional rights of residents seeking to purchase lawful firearms. Gun rights groups have also launched separate legal challenges, including the federal case James v. Bonta, arguing that the Supreme Court had repeatedly ruled that firearms in common use cannot be banned. Supporters of AB 1127 say the measure targets a specific public safety threat rather than ordinary firearm ownership. Assemblymember Jesse Gabriel, a Democrat from Encino and one of the bill's authors, had argued that California is closing a loophole that allows firearms to remain on the market despite the susceptibility to conversion into fully automatic weapons. Lawmakers say the law is intended to encourage manufacturers to redesign affected firearms rather than prohibit handgun ownership outright. There are still hundreds of handguns available for purchase in California through the state's handgun roster, and AB 1127 does not affect people who already own Glock pistols. Dealers who violate the law face escalating penalties, ranging from fines to license revocation and potential misdemeanor charges. Newsom quickly pushed back on the federal lawsuit, calling it another attempt to dismantle California's gun safety framework. The governor said California is experiencing historically low crime and gun death rates and pledged to continue defending laws designed to keep dangerous weapons off the streets. This concludes the presentation of USA Today for Thursday, July 2nd, 2026. My name is Elizabeth Ingber with the Talking Information Center. As always, thank you.
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2: Here's the forecast for the Boston and South Shore area on the Talking Information Center from the National Weather Service. Record-breaking heat is possible today. Heat index as high as 104 degrees. Partly cloudy overnight, temperatures in the mid-70s. An isolated thunderstorm isn't out of the question. More record-breaking heat possible on Friday. Temperatures as high as 100 degrees. The sun rose this morning at 5:12, setting at 8:25 this evening. Stay tuned for more heading your way next on the Talking Information Center.
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5: 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Framingham.
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7: Hello, this is Ed Reedy from the Talking Information Center with the Thursday, July 2nd reading of Newsmax. U.S. refuses to extend North America trade pact in current form. United States will not renew a North American trade pact with Canada and Mexico in its current state, the U.S. trade envoy said Wednesday, meaning the deal will now be reviewed annually. The move is likely to fuel uncertainty for businesses in North America, given deep integration across supply chains in sectors like automobiles. But the U.S.-Mexico-Canada agreement, USMCA, remains in force for another 10 years, even if not renewed by Wednesday's deadline. The Free Trade Pact will instead be subject to annual reviews unless a country decides to withdraw entirely. The United States did not agree to renew the USMCA in its current form. As a result, the USMCA is not renewed, U.S. Trade Representative Jameson Greer said in a statement. The United States will continue to engage with Mexico and Canada to address the agreement's shortcomings and our trade deficits with these countries, he added. A senior U.S. official told reporters Wednesday that U.S. trade gaps were a key concern, alongside market access opportunities in Canada and Mexico. The official flagged tensions in areas like dairy and corn. Mexico's economy secretary, Marcelo Ebrard, confirmed the impasse. On Wednesday, the USTR held a virtual meeting with Ebrard and Ottawa's minister in charge of Canada-U.S. trade, Dominic LeBlanc. The Trump administration's decision not to extend the PAC was widely expected. President Donald Trump said in June that he was not looking to renew the agreement despite signing and praising it in his first term. Canada and Mexico have both called for a 16-year renewal of the USMCA, with the deal being subject to rolling negotiations instead of a longer-term extension. Talks could last for months or years over everything from tariffs to trade rules governing specific sectors. Despite a 10-year countdown to the deal's expiration, the senior U.S. official said, countries need not wait a decade to conclude their agreement. I think we need to come to a conclusion quickly, if possible, the official added. Analysts say the development does not change day-to-day trade between the countries for now. But Scott Linsacombe of the Libertarian Cato Institute told AFP that uncertainty could dampen business investment. Still, he expects the USMCA to survive, with goods and services trade within North America amounting to nearly $2 trillion in 2024. Even as Trump unleashed tariffs on virtually all trading partners in his second presidency, he made critical exemptions for USMCA products. American Automotive Policy Council President Matt Blunt stressed Wednesday that North American economic integration enables enormous competitive benefits for the region. But Brian Bryant of the International Association of Machinists and Aerospace Workers Union said the USMCA should not simply be extended as is. He urged for tougher labor standards and meaningful measures that discourage corporations from moving jobs out of the United States and Canada in pursuit of cheaper labor. United States and Mexico have held two rounds of bilateral trade talks and are due to hold a third in the week of July 20th. Mexico has been seeking to reduce U.S. tariffs on steel, aluminum, and autos after Trump slapped sharp duties on steel, aluminum, and copper imports. While Greer did not unveil a schedule for formal talks with Canada, he has met with LeBlanc. The USMCA was implemented in 2020, replacing NAFTA, the North American Free Trade Agreement that took effect in 1994. It helped lower or remove tariffs and other trade barriers on many products traded between the three nations. Ambassador Huckabee says Iran still hostile to U.S. and Israel, by Theodore Bunker. U.S. Ambassador to Israel Mike Huckabee said in an interview that the Trump administration sees no indication Iran's leadership has become more moderate and remains committed to ensuring Tehran never acquires a nuclear weapon, while insisting President Donald Trump's preference for diplomacy has not changed. Responding to questions about whether recent comments from U.S. officials reflected optimism that pragmatic new guys in Iran could alter the regime's course, Huckabee rejected that assessment. I don't think so. I don't think we're seeing a change of attitude, Huckabee said in an interview published Wednesday by the Jerusalem Post. He said Trump's position on Iran has remained consistent, despite ongoing diplomatic efforts following last month's U.S.-Iran Memorandum of Understanding, aimed at reducing regional tensions and creating a framework for further negotiations over Tehran's nuclear program. President Trump's been incredibly clear that he'll stay with his commitment that Iran will never have a nuclear weapon, Huckabee said. They're not going to be able to be a continued threat to Israel and the United States. Huckabee emphasized that the administration continues to favor a negotiated solution, but warned that military options remain available if diplomacy fails. If not, the president has made it clear he keeps all of his options on the table, he said. The United States has long argued that Iran's uranium enrichment program could allow Tehran to produce a nuclear weapon, an accusation Iran has consistently denied. Iranian officials maintain the country's nuclear activities are intended solely for peaceful civilian purposes, while Washington, Israel, and other Western allies contend Iran has failed to provide sufficient assurances about the program's ultimate objectives. Trump has repeatedly said his administration will not permit Iran to obtain a nuclear weapon, even as U.S. officials pursue diplomatic efforts intended to place limits on Tehran's nuclear activities and reduce military tensions across the Middle East. Huckabee also welcomed a recently announced U.S.-backed framework agreement between Israel and Lebanon, describing it as a significant diplomatic breakthrough despite opposition from Hezbollah and some Lebanese political leaders. I was right in the middle of it for five different meetings, he said. I think it is historic. The ambassador said the agreement prevented Iran from exerting greater influence over the negotiations. It preempted the Iranians from thinking they could control this process, Huckabee said, adding that all parties recognize that. The enemy is the Iranian-backed Hezbollah. The framework agreement announced last week after U.S. brokered negotiations outlined steps toward ending hostilities between Israel and Lebanon while calling for Hezbollah's eventual disarmament. The deal has been praised by U.S. and Israeli officials, but rejected by Hezbollah leaders and key Lebanese political figures aligned with the Iranian-backed group. Asked whether he believed Lebanon's government intended to carry out its commitments, Huckabee expressed confidence. Absolutely I do. They came with the desire to make this work. He also defended Israel's ability to conduct military operations against Hezbollah if it believes its security is threatened. They absolutely have a right to defend themselves, Huckabee said. If Hezbollah threatens Israel or its people, they have every right to seek to stop it. And that is not a violation of the ceasefire or anything else. In Mideast and around the world, everyone's talking ceasefire. But what does it really mean? London, a ceasefire sounds straightforward. Fighting stops, negotiations ensue, ordinary citizens get a break from fighting, and some time to rebuild. That's not what's happening in the volatile Mideast, where ongoing fighting still resembles a war long after ceasefire agreements were announced and President Donald Trump declared victory. Israel is lately carrying out daily attacks on Gaza. The deal in Lebanon is a ceasefire in name only. As for Iran, low-level talks are continuing in Qatar this week under a 60-day deadline, a long way from a peace deal. People on the ground in the region, as well as some analysts and journalists, are increasingly objecting to anyone describing the state of the conflict as a ceasefire. The shooting and periodic closure of the Strait of Hormuz, they point out, have never stopped for long. There is no ceasefire between the United States and Iran, said Fawaz Egerjis, professor of international relations at the London School of Economics and Political Science. Iran has zero trust in the Trump administration, so they're making the U.S. fulfill its obligations step by step. This tells me we are living in a new era where the ceasefire no longer really means what it used to. Ceasefires are almost as old as conflict, an ancient way of formally calling a halt to hostilities, also known as a truce. Such an agreement is commonly understood to be a period between war and peace. in which the combatants agree to pause fighting while negotiations take place. Beyond that, a truce means whatever the negotiators will tolerate as long as none backs out of talks. Breaches are common and have been used strategically to set a standard, tit-for-tat style, of acceptable lower-level hostilities during the sensitive period. The idea is to allow for accidents, miscommunications, or misunderstandings that the participants agree should not scuttle talks. Some ceasefires end up operating as long-term peace deals that can withstand violations in the absence of a formal treaty. Exhibit A, the Korean Armistice Agreement, which halted the fighting of the Korean War on July 27, 1953. No formal treaty was ever signed, so the peninsula technically remains at war. Nonetheless, the deal halted hostilities and established the DMZ, a 4,000-meter, 2.5-mile buffer zone between North and South Korea. Breaches over the years have been agreed should not scuttle talks. Some ceasefires end up operating as long-term peace deals that can withstand violations in the absence of a formal treaty. Exhibit A, the Korean Armistice Agreement, which halted the fighting of the Korean War on July 27, 1953. No formal treaty was ever signed, so the peninsula technically

between North and South Korea, breaches over the years have been commonplace. In contrast, negotiators in the Mideast are getting started with the midterm U.S. elections looming and Trump eager to end the unpopular war. Two U.S. envoys arrived in Qatar on Tuesday for talks with mediators about the initial deal to end the war in Iran. The visit by Steve Witkoff, Trump's special Mideast envoy, and Jared Kushner, his son-in-law, comes after a weekend of crossfire in the Persian Gulf over efforts to reopen the Strait of Hormuz to shipping traffic. The terms of ceasefires can be vague or highly specific. They can cover troop withdrawals, cessation of hostilities, limits on where fighting can happen, humanitarian aid, buffer zones, and timing. Violence levels have a good chance of dropping during a declared ceasefire. Technically, ceasefires of varying durability exist between Israel and Hamas in the Gaza Strip, between Israel and Hezbollah in Lebanon, and between the United States and Iran, but that has not meant an end to fighting. Trump said, "It's all relative. It's a different part of the world, you know," he told reporters last month. "I'd say in that part, ceasefires when you're shooting in a more moderate manner." Instead of halting fighting, the agreements have paved the way for a new conflict in which the various parties are fighting over the post-war strategy reality and the acceptable rules of the game, according to analyst Daniel Sobelman of Hebrew University in Jerusalem. In the Mideast, so-called rules emerge through a process of violent bargaining over what is acceptable and what is a violation, said Sobelman, director of the graduate program in international security and diplomacy. Thus, the dissonance between the calm many people expect from a ceasefire and near daily reports of ongoing fighting. "Does it work? Consider," Sobelman said in an email, "that the U.S. and Iran have exchanged fire several times since the ceasefire went into effect. And nonetheless, the war has not erupted again because these upticks in violence are limited in time and scope. Institutions from the United States to the U.S. Department of Defense and many news outlets like the Associated Press have broadly defined ceasefires as political instruments designed to take the pressure off the conflict as long as the sides consent to talking." On the U.S.-Iran conflict, the AP advised its writers June 10 to include details about what's happening on the ground, consider qualifying the deal with such terms as tenuous, and referring to a ceasefire deal, which speaks to the political process and not just the military security dynamic. Over the weekend, as fighting in the region flared again, Senator Roger Marshall, Republican from Kansas, tried more colorful imagery. Asked on NBC's Meet the Press whether the war is really over, he described the ceasefire talks as almost just a mop-up operation. Then he described some of the terms. "We have to press them if they strike us. We have to strike them back by 10. He added, "This is a ceasefire, and yeah, they broke the ceasefire. On the ground in the region, it can feel like a war, and there's a rising resistance in some quarters to calling this period anything else. It is not a ceasefire when it applies only to Hezbollah, Hamas, or Iran, but not to Israel and the United States." Kathy Gannon, who reported from Pakistan and Afghanistan for the AP for 35 years before retiring, wrote on Substack June 7th. "Much of the objection to using the term comes from Israel's ongoing attacks in Lebanon and Gaza, despite ceasefires. Israeli leaders make references to deals and agreements, but they stress the country's freedom to operate against what they say are violations and existential threats. Continued Israeli strikes are treated as compatible with the truce. Comparable actions by others are treated as its collapse," said H.A. Hellier, Senior Associate Fellow of Middle Eastern Studies and Geopolitics at the Royal United Service Institute and the Center for American Progress. A word that once implied mutual restraint now serves to legitimize profoundly unequal restraint. Israel continues to occupy large swaths of Lebanon's south while battling Hezbollah fighters, causing civilian casualties and damage to infrastructure. More than 4,000 people

0: in Lebanon have been killed in Israeli strikes since March, when Hezbollah fired at Israel 2 days after the Iran war began. 38 soldiers and 3 civilians have died on the Israeli side. Here's what a ceasefire looks like in Gaza, where Israeli strikes have never really ended after the ceasefire agreement with Hamas in October. On Monday, Israeli strikes in southern and central Gaza killed at least 8 people, including 2 children, and wounded at least 20 others, according to health officials and emergency services. More than 1,000 people in Gaza have been killed since the Israeli-Hamas ceasefire in October, Palestinian authorities say. A ship ran aground in Strait of Hormuz, Iranian state TV reports. Dubai, United Arab Emirates, a ship ran aground in the Strait of Hormuz after not running Iran's approved route through the water, Iranian state television reported Wednesday. The report identified the affected vessel as a foreign container ship, but offered no other immediate details. It said shippers needed to follow the instruction of Iran's Parliamentary Revolutionary Guard in the strait. The announcement comes as tensions have grown over the strait, which was supposed to be open to vessels to travel freely in and out under an interim deal between Iran and the United States. However, there was crossfire in the Mideast over the weekend as Oman and the United Nations agency tried to open a new route through the strait near Oman's coast. Iranian clerics urge Trump and Netanyahu assassinations. Iranian clerics have called for the assassinations of President Donald Trump and Israeli Prime Minister Benjamin Netanyahu in a statement signed by dozens of members of the country's Assembly of Experts, The Telegraph reported Tuesday. The British newspaper reported that a 10-point statement signed by about 63 members of the 88-member clerical body declared Trump and Netanyahu Madur al-Dam, an Islamic legal term generally referring to someone whose blood is considered forfeit or who deserves to die. According to The Telegraph, the statement said, killing the criminal American president and the wicked prime minister of the Zionist regime was a religious duty and that anyone who had the opportunity to do so must not neglect it. The report said the statement described avenging the killing of Supreme Leader Ali Khamenei in February as paramount. The Telegraph reported the statement stopped short of formal fatwa because under Shiite Islamic tradition, such religious rulings are issued by individual clerics rather than groups. The newspaper also reported that the Assembly of Experts Secretariat later distanced itself from the statement, although it said about 63 members had signed it. The report came as the state-run Iranian newspaper Hamshara Shari featured Trump on its front page Tuesday beneath the headline Revenge is Certain, alongside an article highlighting calls by senior clerics and lawmakers for retaliation over Khomeini's death. The article included a quotation attributed to Grand Ayatollah Abdullah Javadi Amoli, urging the shedding of Trump's blood, and another section describing parliamentary proposals to offer a 50 million euro reward for killing Trump. The Assembly of Experts is an 88-member body of Islamic jurists responsible under Iran's constitution for appointing and supervising the country's supreme leader. According to previous reports, in the wake of Khomeini's killing in the opening U.S.-Israeli strikes on February 28, the body selected his son, Mojtaba Khomeini, as his successor. The reported statement comes despite a memorandum of understanding signed earlier this month by the United States and Iran, establishing a 60-day framework for negotiations aimed at reaching a broader agreement following the conflict. Iran has long been accused by U.S. officials of plotting to target Trump. Federal authorities in 2024 charged a Pakistani man with ties to Iran in an alleged murder-for-hire scheme that prosecutors said was connected to Iranian efforts to retaliate for the 2020 U.S. drone strike that killed Revolutionary Guard General Qasem Soleimani. Venezuela death toll, 2,295. Rodriguez faces humanitarian catastrophe. 1 week after twin powerful earthquakes devastated northern Venezuela, the country is confronting one of the worst natural disasters in its modern history, with rescue workers continuing to search through collapsed buildings as the humanitarian crisis grows more severe. As the country deals with a humanitarian catastrophe of epic proportions, there is growing criticism of the government of acting President Delcy Rodriguez for its lack of preparedness and response. The June 24 earthquake, measuring magnitude 7.2 and 7.5, struck within seconds of one another, with epicenters in Yaracuy State. The tremors were felt across much of Venezuela, but La Guaira State suffered the heaviest destruction. According to Venezuelan authorities, at least 2,295 people have been confirmed dead as of Wednesday, with more than 10,000 injured. Tens of thousands remain unaccounted for, leading United Nations officials to warn that the death toll is expected to rise significantly as search operations continue. The UN estimates that up to 6.8 million people could be affected by the earthquakes. While NASA satellite analysis indicates that nearly 59,000 buildings were damaged or destroyed, humanitarian agencies say many of those affected may require assistance. UN humanitarian coordinator Gianluca Rampolo described the disaster as a growing humanitarian catastrophe, warning that hospitals, water systems, shelters, and sanitation infrastructure are under enormous strain. Residents in some of the hardest-hit neighborhoods have spent days digging through concrete with little more than hand tools, often searching for relatives themselves. International rescue teams have joined Venezuelan responders, leading to several dramatic rescues, including that of a 3-year-old child pulled alive from the rubble nearly a week after the earthquakes. However, the government's emergency response has come under increasing criticism from residents, opposition figures, and some aid workers. According to reporting by NPR, residents in affected communities alleged that rescue crews and volunteer doctors encountered delays reaching disaster zones because of police checkpoints and permit requirements. Some residents argue that those delays reduce the chances of locating survivors during the critical first 72 hours after the earthquakes. Construction worker Julio Melendez told NPR that bringing equipment into one disaster area required 2 days of administrative approvals, while resident Rosalia Bustamante said survivors were heard calling for help shortly after the collapse of a residential building, but were not reached in time. Thousands of volunteers have instead organized neighborhood rescue efforts, often recovering victims themselves while awaiting additional heavy equipment. The disaster has also renewed debate over Venezuela's construction standards and disaster preparedness. Engineers and urban planning experts have long warned that years of underinvestment, inadequate enforcement of building regulations, and aging infrastructure left many structures vulnerable to major seismic activity. Critics argue successive governments dating back to the Chavez era failed to modernize building codes sufficiently or invest in comprehensive earthquake preparedness. Although the extent to which those factors contributed to individual building collapses will require formal engineering investigations. The Rodriguez administration has pledged to establish temporary housing, rebuild damaged communities, and assess structural safety across affected regions. Officials have announced plans to construct replacement housing and coordinate reconstruction efforts while accepting international humanitarian assistance. Meanwhile, aid has begun arriving from the United States, the European Union, Latin American countries, and international humanitarian organizations, including search and rescue teams, medical personnel, emergency supplies, and financial assistance. Despite those efforts, enormous challenges remain. Entire neighborhoods remain in ruins, hospitals continue to operate under extraordinary pressure, and thousands of families are still searching for missing loved ones. For many Venezuelans, the disaster has evolved beyond a natural catastrophe into a prolonged humanitarian emergency whose full human and economic costs may not be known for months. Key impacts of the disaster: confirmed deaths, 2,295 and rising, injured more than 10,000 people, missing tens of thousands remain unaccounted for. Buildings damaged or destroyed, approximately 58,870. People affected, up to 6.8 million. Displaced residents, thousands are sleeping in parks, sidewalks, sports fields, and temporary shelters. Healthcare, numerous hospitals have been damaged or are operating beyond capacity. Utilities, many communities face shortages of drinking water, electricity, sanitation, and medical supplies. Disease concerns, UN agencies warn of increasing risks of infectious disease outbreaks. Judge blocks United States Postal Service proposed restrictions on mail-in voting. A federal judge on Wednesday blocked the U.S. Postal Service's proposed restrictions on mail-in voting, finding that they violated a settlement with a leading civil rights group that required expedited mail-in ballot handling. The decision by Washington-based U.S. District Judge Emmett Sullivan marked the second defeat in the courts in as many weeks for President Donald Trump's push to limit mail-in voting ahead of the November 3rd midterm elections. With his Republican Party locked in a tight battle to maintain control of both houses of Congress, the Postal Service in May proposed a rule requiring states to provide lists of voters and adopt new balloting procedures before the mail agency would make deliveries. If states did not comply, the Postal Service would refuse to deliver the ballots. Sullivan, who was appointed to the bench by then-President Bill Clinton, sided with rights group the NAACP, which argued that the new rule would run afoul of a 2021 legal settlement, which forced Postal Service officials to take extraordinary measures to ensure timely delivery of ballot mail. Energy Department acts to prevent heat wave blackouts, by Nicole Weatherholz. The Trump administration is taking emergency action to help prevent blackouts across mid-Atlantic states as an intense heat wave drives electricity demand to near record levels. Energy Secretary Chris Wright on Tuesday issued emergency orders directing grid operator PJM Interconnection to maximize available power generation, including dispatching additional power sources for fossil fuel-fired plants, and, if necessary, activating backup generation sources that normally remain offline because of environmental restrictions. The action came after PJM warned the Energy Department that soaring temperatures could create emergency conditions threatening electric reliability and public safety. The PJM projected electricity demand would approach record levels Tuesday and climb even higher Wednesday, raising the risk of power shortages. The forecasted demand raises a significant risk of emergency conditions that could jeopardize electric reliability and public safety, Michael Bryson, PJM Senior Vice President for Operations, wrote in a letter to the Energy Department. Wright's emergency order lets PJM tap additional generation from certain fossil fuel plants despite normal emissions restrictions. It also authorizes the grid operator to direct backup power resources to operate as a last resort if electricity supplies become strained. The National Weather Service has warned that several locations across the eastern U.S. could shatter all-time heat records this week, sending air conditioning use surging and placing added stress on the power grid. In a statement to The Hill, Wright said, "Ensuring Americans have reliable electricity during the heat emergency is the administration's top priority. Maintaining affordable, reliable, and secure power in the PJM service territory is non-negotiable," Wright said. He added that the Energy Department is using every available tool, ensuring Americans in the Mid-Atlantic have continued access to affordable, reliable, and secure energy to power and cool their homes. PJM, which originally coordinated power transmission in Pennsylvania, New Jersey, and Maryland, now oversees the electric grid serving all or part of 13 states and the District of Columbia. The emergency order comes as the Trump administration continues to emphasize expanding reliable domestic energy production, arguing that dispatchable power sources such as coal and natural gas are critical to maintaining grid stability during periods of peak demand. PJM has also reportedly faced growing pressure in recent months as electricity demand has climbed, driven in part by the rapid expansion of energy-intensive data centers. California and Washington gas taxes rise before July 4th travel. California and Washington State are raising their gasoline taxes Wednesday just as millions of Americans prepare to hit the road for the 4th of July holiday weekend, adding to fuel costs even as President Donald Trump presses retailers to cut prices. California, already home to the nation's highest state gasoline tax, increased its levy by 2.2 cents to 63.4 cents per gallon under an annual inflation adjustment required by the state's 2017 Road Repair and Accountability Act. Combined with the federal gasoline tax of 18.4 cents per gallon, motorists now pay nearly 82 cents per gallon in fuel taxes before local fees. Washington also raised its gasoline tax Wednesday, boosting it from 55.4 cents to 56.5 cents per gallon under a new law that ties future fuel tax increases to inflation. Including other state fuel charges and the federal gas tax, drivers will pay roughly 77 cents per gallon in taxes and fees. State officials said the added revenue will fund highways, bridge, and ferry maintenance. Supporters of the increases argue the higher taxes are needed to maintain aging transportation infrastructure. Washington State Senator Marcos Lilias, who sponsored the inflation adjustment law, acknowledged higher fuel costs, but said failing to maintain roads and bridges would ultimately be costlier for the economy. When we lose a bridge because it isn't being maintained, when we have to close lanes because we can't maintain them, that's even worse for the economy, said Lias, a Democrat. So we're trying to balance kind of keeping the system open, keeping it functional, with the fact that obviously all of us are struggling with costs right now, he added. The tax increases come as Trump has intensified pressure on gasoline retailers to lower prices, arguing that falling crude oil prices should translate into cheaper fuel for consumers. In a Truth Social post Monday, Trump said gasoline prices remain too high, with oil trading around $68 per barrel, and urged retailers to reduce prices to about $2.50 per gallon. Trump also criticized California's fuel taxes, posting on social media that the state should stop charging such heavy taxes on their gasoline, while warning retailers against potential price gouging. Industry analysts note that gasoline prices often decline more slowly than crude oil prices because retailers are selling fuel purchased at earlier higher costs. Audio reveals McConnell went into cardiac arrest by Solange Reiner. Emergency dispatch audio made public Wednesday indicates that Senator Mitch McConnell, Republican from Kentucky, suffered a heart attack during the medical emergency that sent him to a Washington hospital last month, providing new details about an incident that had been described only in general terms by his office. The dispatch audio relates to a June 14th emergency response at McConnell's home in D.C. According to the recording, firefighters and paramedics were dispatched to the residence at 8:43 a.m. for a report of an unconscious person. After arriving, first responders radioed that McConnell was in cardiac arrest as they began emergency treatment. Journalist Desiree Townsend first reported the contents of the dispatch audio. McConnell's office did not immediately comment Wednesday on the newly disclosed details. At the time of the incident, the senator's office said only that he had been hospitalized and was receiving medical care without disclosing the nature of the emergency. A day later, aides said McConnell was recovering and continuing to work remotely on Senate business. Asked to comment, McConnell's spokesman, Robert Sturr, shared a statement first released before the Senate adjourned on June 24th. Senator McConnell is still working closely with staff on Senate business and Kentucky matters as he continues his recovery. However, he will not be voting this week. The newly released audio marks the first public indication that McConnell's condition was significantly more serious than previously known. The 84-year-old Republican has faced several health challenges in recent years. In 2023, he sustained a concussion and fractured ribs after falling at a Washington hotel. Later that year, he twice froze during separate public appearances, episode that his office attributed to lightheadedness following a concussion. Earlier this year, he was hospitalized after experiencing what aides described as flu-like symptoms. McConnell stepped down as Senate Republican leader at the start of the 119th Congress after serving a record 18 years in the position. He announced this year that he will not seek re-election in 2026, bringing to a close a Senate career that began when he was first elected in 1984 and took office the following year. Bipartisan outcry after ICE detains Catholic nun on way to church in Texas. By Theodore Bunker. The detention of a Nigerian Catholic nun while she walked to Sunday Mass has sparked bipartisan criticism in South Texas, where Republican and Democratic leaders alike say the Trump administration's immigration enforcement campaign is increasingly affecting longtime community members with no criminal record. Sister Letitia Leti Ugboja was stopped Sunday by U.S. Immigration and Customs Enforcement officers as she walked to Our Lady of Sorrows Church in McAllen, according to the Diocese of Brownsville. Church officials said agents confiscated her rosary, handcuffed her, and took her into custody before releasing her several hours later after members of Congress from both parties intervened. The Department of Homeland Security and ICE have not publicly explained why she was detained. The Diocese of Brownsville said Ugboja, a member of the Daughters of Mary Mother of Mercy congregation based in Nigeria, entered the United States legally and has spent more than a decade serving in South Texas. The diocese said she is a registered nurse at South Texas Health System and previously worked for 10 years as a certified nursing assistant at DHR Health in Edinburgh. We are grateful for the quick response of local representatives who reached out to the Department of Homeland Security to get her released from custody, diocesan officials said after her release. Representative Monica de la Cruz, Republican from Texas, whose district includes much of the Rio Grande Valley, sharply criticized the detention. As I have repeatedly said, our immigration enforcement should target violent criminals. A Catholic nun on her way to church is not a threat to our community, de la Cruz wrote on Facebook. She later said her office worked directly with DHS officials to secure Yubogaja's release. Representative Henry Cuellar, Democrat from Texas, said the incident reflects growing concern over the scope of the administration's immigration enforcement strategy. If the administration said they closed the border and are deporting criminals and stopped there, it would have been welcome news, Cuellar said in a statement to the Washington Post. But they didn't stop there. They started going after people on the streets, and that part, the overreach by ICE, is turning Hispanics back to other candidates, to Democrats, honestly. Cuellar said he communicated with administration officials, including Border Czar Tom Homan, before Yubogaja was released. The incident has drawn criticism because it occurred as the Trump administration continues an expanded immigration enforcement campaign that has broadened arrests beyond recent border crossers and individuals with serious criminal records. Religious leaders have also raised concerns after the administration rescinded earlier guidance that had limited immigration enforcement actions at locations considered sensitive, including houses of worship. The Rio Grande Valley, long a political battleground, has shifted toward Republicans in recent election cycles, with immigration and border security emerging as dominant campaign issues. Yubogaja's detention, however, prompted rare bipartisan condemnation from South Texas lawmakers who argued enforcement resources should remain focused on violent offenders rather than longtime members of the community. Neither DHS nor ICE has said whether Yubogaja's detention resulted from an administrative error, a visa issue, or another immigration matter. As of Tuesday, the agencies had not publicly provided additional details about the circumstances surrounding her arrest or subsequent release. Kurdish attacks raise tensions in Iran, by Jim Mishler. Kurdish armed groups have stepped up attacks against Iranian security forces, adding a new point of tension as the United States and Iran pursue a peace agreement after last month's Memorandum of Understanding. Newsweek reported that Iran's Revolutionary Guard said two of its members were killed in what it called a terrorist and cowardly act in the western city of Pava in Kermanshah province. The Norway-based Henga Organization for Human Rights reported the attack was claimed by a newly formed Kurdish group known as Zorahiwa, or Son of Hope. The Revolutionary Guard also announced a separate counterterrorism operation in neighboring West Azerbaijan province, saying it had destroyed a six-member team that entered Iran. The Kurdistan Free Life Party of PJAK, said four of its fighters were killed in clashes near the city of Mahabad. The latest fighting follows several days of reported clashes between Iranian security forces and Kurdish groups near the Iraqi border. Iranian media have linked the renewed violence to earlier reports of a possible Israeli-backed Kurdish offensive that never materialized during the recent conflict involving the United States and Israel. Andre Barkey, a senior fellow for Middle East Studies at the Council on Foreign Relations, said Kurdish groups now pose only a limited threat to Tehran. The danger Kurds pose is down the road, and in the event that unrest, as we saw earlier in the year, were to spread nationally, forcing the dispersal of internal security forces, Barkey told Newsweek, then Kurds can liberate selective cities, giving impetus to the uprising. The renewed clashes also come after Kurdish representatives publicly acknowledged that their long-term political goals differ from the objectives driving U.S. negotiations with Iran. with all due respect to American objectives there, I think our objectives and our struggle for changing the foundation of governance within Iran has been different than the objective of the external forces there. Hejar Barangi, U.S. representative of the Kurdistan Democratic Party of Iran, told Newsweek. Mohammad Salih, a non-resident senior fellow with the Foreign Policy Research Institute's National Security Program, said the latest violence appears tied to increased government pressure on Kurdish opposition groups. The current clashes between some Kurdish forces and Iranian security forces appear to have been triggered by the regime's intensified security pressure on Kurdish opposition groups, Salih told Newsweek. Salih said the fighting is unlikely to threaten Iran's government, could lead to tighter security measures in Kurdish areas and increased pressure on Iraqi authorities to expel Iranian Kurdish opposition groups from their territory. President Donald Trump has continued pursuing diplomacy while keeping military options against Iran on the table. Trump had several conversations recently with Secretary of War Pete Hegseth and Air Force General Dan Kane, chair of the Joint Chiefs of Staff, on whether the U.S. should abandon negotiations with Iran and resume military strikes, according to unnamed administration sources. According to the sources, some describe the option as finishing the job. Swift-Kelce wedding is Friday at Madison Square Garden. Taylor Swift and Travis Kelce will celebrate their wedding at Madison Square Garden on Friday night, according to a law enforcement official briefed on the security plans. The festivities will kick off with a smaller rehearsal dinner planned for Thursday night, the official said. The person spoke to the Associated Press on the condition of anonymity because they were not authorized to publicly discuss the events. Speculation about the superstar singer and football player's nuptials has built to a frenzy in recent days following weeks of unconfirmed reports that it would take place over July 4th weekend at one of New York's iconic landmarks. This week, crews have been unloading equipment from trucks outside Madison Square Garden. A large carpet was briefly unveiled outside one entrance and then promptly removed. Nothing has been publicly confirmed by the couple, despite multiple requests from the Associated Press to Swift's representative for comment, including on Wednesday. At a press conference Wednesday, New York Police Commissioner Jessica Tisch said the department was tracking an event at Madison Square Garden planned for Friday, but declined to go into further detail. The NYPD will, of course, have a detail in place, but I'm not going to go into more specifics at this time, Tisch said. New York City Mayor Zoran Mamdani has also confirmed that a permit was filed for a large event. We are fully prepared, he added. There isn't anything to share beyond that. Couple arrested after scaling Empire State Building antenna. A couple was arrested Wednesday after climbing to the top of the Empire State Building's antenna, unfurling a banner calling for world peace and appearing to get engaged more than 1,400 feet above Manhattan, authorities said. The pair climbed above the landmark's public observation decks to the 1,454-foot antenna without visible safety equipment before displaying a banner reading, "When the power of love beats the love of power, the world knows peace." They later descended to a lower platform where the man appeared to propose before the two embraced. The New York Police Department took both climbers into custody shortly after they came down. No injuries were reported and charges were pending Wednesday. The New York Post identified the pair as social media climbers Angela Nikula, 33, and Ivan Kuznetsov, 32, citing sources. The newspaper reported the couple spent about 30 minutes atop the antenna before climbing down. The Empire State Building said the unauthorized climb was quickly resolved with the NYPD and posed no danger to our guests or staff. The New York Post reported, citing a source familiar with the incident, that the pair allegedly breached a mesh gate on the 102nd floor to reach the maintenance-only 103rd floor before climbing the antenna. The gate was installed after previous unauthorized climbs, according to the newspaper. Nikolaou and Kuznetsov are known for documenting high-altitude climbs around the world on social media and were featured in the 2024 Netflix documentary Skywalkers, A Love Story, which chronicled their relationship and rooftop exploits. The stunt briefly disrupted operations at the iconic Midtown Manhattan skyscraper as police responded and portions of the observation area were cleared. The Empire State Building, completed in 1931, remains one of New York City's most recognizable landmarks and one of its most popular tourist attractions. Wall Street slips as U.S.-Iran tensions cloud outlook. Wall Street's main indexes were on track to fall at the open Wednesday as fresh U.S.-Iran tensions cast doubt over peace in the Middle East, marking a cautious start to the second half of 2026. Tehran said it would not meet with top U.S. envoys who flew to the region following an outbreak of hostilities. Although a source with direct knowledge of the talks, as well as an Iranian official, said the U.S. and Iran held technical talks in Doha, contrasting rhetoric suggested a breakthrough could be elusive. Repeated false dawns have made the conflict difficult to track, leading some investors to focus instead on the economy's underlying pillars. Pre-market declines, however, indicated that the Middle East war was difficult to ignore, especially given the impact the region has on global energy markets. As of 9 a.m. Eastern Time, U.S. stock futures pointed to a weaker open, led by another sell-off in technology shares. The Nasdaq futures fell 275.75 points, or 0.9%, to 30,247.75, suggesting the tech-heavy index could face the sharpest declines at the opening bell. S&P 500 futures slipped 21.25 points, or 0.28%, to 7,527, while Dow Jones Industrial Average futures lost 153 points, or 0.29%, to 52,517. Small cap stocks were also under pressure, with Russell 2000 futures down 9.9 points, or 0.33%, to 3,035.70. I don't get the sense that there's a great deal of euphoria out there at the moment. The mood is sanguine, but not complacent, said Benjamin Jones, global head of research at Invesco. Investors are also worried the U.S. Federal Reserve might have to hike interest rates and keep them elevated to control inflation. Traders expect the central bank to raise borrowing costs at least once by the end of the year, according to data compiled by LSEG. Additional data released on Tuesday showed U.S. job openings edged up to a two-year high in May, indicating a stable labor market. That could give the Fed less reason to worry about employment and allow it greater leeway to focus on prices. Interest rate uncertainty is also high because Kevin Warsh, who took over as Federal Reserve Chair in May, has launched a review that could reshape the way the central bank communicates with the public. And that's all the time we have for today. Stay safe and thank you for listening.
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2: Here's the forecast for the Boston and South Shore area on the Talking Information Center from the National Weather Service. Record-breaking heat is possible today. Heat index as high as 104 degrees. Partly cloudy overnight, temperatures in the mid-70s. An isolated thunderstorm is not out of the question. More record-breaking heat possible on Friday. Temperatures as high as 100 degrees. The sun rose this morning at 5:12, setting at 8:25 this evening. Stay tuned for more heading your way next on the Talking Information Center.
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13: Hey everyone, this is Marianne Kachuk, and I've been reading You, Me, and the Sea with the author Meg Donahue. We'll be finishing up today. I hope you've been enjoying it. I know I have been. Let's start. He sucked in a big breath that seemed to rattle his entire body, and then he stumbled closer to the edge of the cliff. He steadied himself and moved away from the edge, eyeing me. I don't want you to worry about where you're going to live, I said. You can have my third of Horseshoe Cliff. This land is yours every bit as much as it is mine and Mia's. Bear released a laugh that dissolved into a hacking cough that sounded unnervingly like my father's. You think I want this piece of shit land? I don't. Never have. This land never brought our family anything but trouble. Good riddance. He threw his hand toward the sky, and when he did, his legs slid out from under him, pushing him into a piece of earth that was suddenly not there. A strangled cry hung in the sky. It might have belonged to any of us, and then Bear was gone. I sprang to the edge of the cliff. Amir yelled my name. There was Bear, his hands clutching the side of the cliff, his feet scrambling for a hold. I dropped to my stomach and wrapped my hands around his forearms, I have you, I said. Though my heart thundered in my ears, my brother's eyes were round with fear. Earth crumbled out from under him and tumbled down 40 feet to the beach below. Amir was beside me then, reaching his long, strong arms towards Bear. At the sight of him, Bear's face twisted, curling like wasted milk. Let me go, he said in a low growl. Don't touch me. Amir immediately released him. Bear shuddered a few inches down the side of the cliff, his arm sliding through my hands. I grabbed his wrist. A line of red bloomed on his chin where his face scraped the cliff. I yelled for Amir to help, but Amir did not move. Look at me, I begged him. Amir's face churned with a terrible mixture of anger and pain and love. I did not want to ask him to save his abuser, but I had no choice. Bear slipped another inch in my hands. I gasped as I slid forward with him, dragging my toes against the ground behind me. My nails sunk into Bear's skin. His head sagged down onto his chest, and I worried he was on the verge of passing out. Don't do it for him, I said to Amir. Do it for me, please. The anger on Amir's face was replaced almost immediately with resolve. He reached down again and grabbed Bear's forearm. No, Bear groaned, rearing his head. Let me go. Let me go. He began to struggle against Amir's grip, but I knew that Amir would not let him go now. Together, we yanked Bear up and over the edge of the cliff, and even with him thrashing and cursing us. We fell into a pile together, breathing heavily. Bear rolled away, muttering a stream of hateful curses. He managed to stand. Streaks of blood webbed his chin and arms. He stared out at the sea, his chest rising and falling violently. My heart pounded. He could jump off the edge of the cliff whenever he chose. Bear! He looked down at me as though he did not recognize me, but his eyes were the same green-brown color as mine, as our mother's. Leave me alone, he said. He turned away from us and from the sea and began a meandering path back toward the road. Amir put his arm around my shoulders. I leaned against him. Your poor mother, he said. I don't remember any of that. I was just a baby, but still, I wish I could remember the last time she held me. In the distance, a gub floated on the water, bobbing up and down as the sea moved below him, carrying him steadily away from the spot where he landed. She must have been in so much pain. I'm sure she walked off in search of peace. I can't imagine being Bea seeing that. It's hard to imagine that he was once a little boy. If he hadn't stepped in, my mother might have brought me over the cliff with her. I looked at Amir. It was impossible to think that I might have lost the chance to meet him. My mother had given me life, but my brother had insisted that I keep it. So all this time I have owed Bear everything, Amir said. With his eyes on mine, a molten sort of warmth spread through me. I knew that he was thinking because I was thinking it too. We had always been like this. Our thoughts were not identical, but they were symbiotic, each one of us drawing inspiration, joy, and hope from the other. My passion felt deeper when I was with him, my appreciation for and the connection to the natural world more profound. All these years, I murmured, wonderingly. I really thought you were watching me. I could feel you there. Amir's hands moved to the sides of my face. You felt me near you because I never left you, Mero, he said. I was always with you, just as you were with me. My eyes filled with tears. I knew that I could not marry Will. I loved Amir. I had always loved Amir. Sitting beside him on that cliff with the sea tumbling below us and the wind in my hair, my entire being felt alive with my love for him. I did not want to go another day without knowing where he was, without feeling the heat of his skin against mine. Amir moved to kiss me, and though my body wanted desperately to meet him in that kiss, I managed to shake my head. I have to tell Will, I said. He deserves it, and we do, too. I was always made to feel so ashamed of how I felt about you when we were younger. I don't want shame to ever come near my feelings for you again. I want to be with you wholly, without anything hanging over us. I knew that Will would be hurt, whether or not I kissed you near. I had betrayed him already in far more meaningful ways, but it would be hard enough to face Will without the memory of Amir's kiss playing in my mind. I hate the thought of waiting another second, Amir said, but I will. I'll wait as long as you need me to wait. Chapter 21. It was nearly midnight by the time we returned to the city. Amir and I sat for a few minutes in the cab of his truck. You'll call me tomorrow, he asked. Yes, I leaned over to kiss his cheek, and when I did, he wrapped his arms around my waist and held me there with his cheek against mine. It felt so right to be in his arms that it was nearly impossible to pull away. I have to talk to Will, I said softly. Amir nodded, but I could see that he was unhappy. I ran my fingers over his cheek, and he gave me a sad smile. When I stepped inside the house, it was so still and quiet that I wondered if Will was even there. I walked up the stairs and opened our bedroom door. The door was awash with moonlight. Will was in bed. The covers rose and fell with his silent breaths. I whispered his names, but he did not stir. In the bathroom, I washed my face and changed into my pajamas. I lay down beside Will on the bed, above the covers. I blinked up the ceiling. I rolled onto my side and tried to sleep, but sleep would not come. I watched Will, my lovely Will, who was so generous with his love. My chest ached at the sight of him, vulnerable in sleep, the sweep of his blonde hair against his forehead. I ran the events of the last few days over and over again in my mind. On another night, I might have pressed my head against Will's chest and let the beat of his heart and the steady catch and release of his breath calm me. But I could not do that now. Eventually, I rose from the bed. I scribbled a note on a slip of paper and left it on the pillow. I'm home, it said. Can't sleep. Downstairs, I took a throw blanket from the den and walked out to the patio. The moon was so bright that the flagstones glowed beneath my bare feet. I curled onto a lounge chair and wrapped myself in the blanket. The sea was a vast mirror, the glinting shards of light, an echo of the moon and stars. Far below the patio, the waves hit the shore with a gentle hush, and in its sound, I heard my mother murmur, "It's okay, it's okay, it's okay." I had no memory of the sound of her voice, but I was sure it was her, that the ocean held her, was her, that I swam daily in her embrace, and she had never left me out, but had, in fact, been with me all along. I awoke to find Will looking down at me with an amused expression. "There you are," he said. He sat at the end of the chair and pulled my feet onto his lap. The sky behind him was draped in pink gauze. I straightened. "What time is it?" "Almost 7. You were out here all night. Weren't you cold?" I shook my head. "The strangest thing happened," I told him, how I heard my mother's voice and the sound of the waves against the shore. I waited for him to make a joke about my mystical powers. Instead, after a beat, he asked what my mother said to me. "She said it was okay." "It's okay," he echoed. "What do you think she meant?" I swallowed. I think she was trying to comfort me. Will had been slowly rubbing my calf, but now he stopped. His hands became so still that I wondered if he was holding his breath. I wondered if he knew, if there was a part of him that had always known. "Will, what happened up there?" he asked quickly. "Did you see Bear?" I nodded. "He's not the same. I hardly recognized him." I told him he should stay at Horseshoe Cliff, that he could have my share of the land. Relief washed over Will's face. He reached for my hand, and I felt the press of my engagement ring against my skin. "So Bear and Amir will own the land together?" I looked down at our entwined fingers. When I spoke, my voice was strained with emotion. "No, it will still belong to all three of us." "I don't understand." I forced myself to lift my chin and look at him. I saw a flicker of understanding and hurt in Will's gaze before it hardened in anger. "What happened up there, Mero?" he asked again. "I don't know how to explain it," I said, "except to say that I realize that I need to be with Amir now that he's back." Will yanked his hand from mine. "You need to be with Amir, the person who disappeared when you needed him most?" He thought I was leaving him. He heard me. Will shook his head. "You know what? I don't care. I don't care about what happened between you and Amir when you were kids." His expression softened. "I love you, Mero. I love our life together. Amir is your past, but I am your future. Don't you see that?" I thought I did. I was ready to live the rest of my life with you. Will's shoulders sank. Love isn't something that you turn on and off like a light switch. "You're right," I said quietly. There was so much that I could not bear to say to Will because I could not stand the thought of hurting him any more than I had already was. I could answer his question and tell him what had changed was only that Amir had returned. All these years that we had spent apart had simply fallen away. That overwhelming love I felt for Amir when I was a girl, I still felt now as a woman, and more so. That my life with Amir's life was bound together by fate, by nature, by sorrow and cruelty and comforting joy and profound understanding. Would explaining the depth of my love for Amir have helped Will to process why I was leaving? Perhaps, but I did not want to risk bringing him more pain. I did not want to reveal to Will that my feelings for him were a tidy pasture, green and lovely, but not my love for Amir was a vast, unruly landscape with a wild sea and windswept lands from which, against all odds, beauty and sustenance grew. It was a love that I could be pulled toward my entire life, a love I felt in every core of my being. Our love felt transcendent. It was a protection from sadness, a gift of being wholly seen, wholly known. My life was this love, and this love my life. Nothing has changed, I said, my eyes filling with tears, but somehow everything has changed. I know I owe you so much better of an explanation than that. I'm truly sorry. He stared at me. After a beat, he stood. I can't believe you're doing this, Merrill. There is so much love here. I can feel it, can't you? I stood, too. My body ached from the long car ride back and forth to Horseshoe Cliff, from the exertion of pulling beer from the cliff's edge, from the fitful hours of sleep on the lounge chair, from the agony of hurting someone for whom I cared so deeply. Yes, I said, I can feel it. Will's face twisted. I gave you your house by the sea. I gave you space to write. I wanted you to have a beautiful life, free of all the awful things that had happened to you during your childhood. I wanted to take care of you. Get at me. After a beat, he stood. I can't believe you're doing this, Merrill. There is so much love here. I can feel it, can't you? I stood, too. My body ached from the long car ride back and forth to Horseshoe Cliff, from the exertion of pulling beer from the cliff's edge, from the fitful hours of sleep on the lounge chair, from the agony of hurting someone for whom I cared so deeply. Yes, I said, I can

awful things that had happened to you during your childhood. I wanted to take care of you and make you never felt pain again. You're choosing the hardest part when the one I offered you is so easy. I gave you everything, and it's not enough, is it? Years earlier, Rosalie had told me that sometimes you had to leave your home and everything you loved to discover who you really were. Over the years, I had been away from Horseshoe Cliff. I had become an adult. There were things that I wanted as a child that I no longer wanted. I had traveled to many places, and my love for Horseshoe Cliff had only deepened. As a child, my feeling for my home had confused me, but I was no longer confused. I knew who I was. I knew what I wanted. "No," I said quietly. "I'm sorry." He walked away from me and stood at the edge of the patio, his arms crossed over his chest. I wanted to walk to him, to comfort him, but I knew that I shouldn't. We never belonged to each other the way I thought we did. He spoke without turning toward me. "I don't think you ever loved me the way I loved you." His words made me feel limp with sorrow. "That's not true," I said, but the truth was, he might have been right. The entire time that I had loved Bill, I had also loved Amir. I had been wrong to promise to love Bill forever. "It is true." When he turned to me, his face was hard. "Oh, well, I'm so sorry. I hate hurting you." I took a step toward him, but he stepped back. "You should go. I'd like you to leave now." I swallowed, nodding. I wished that I could hug him and say a real goodbye, but it was clear that he would not stand to look at me, and for this I could not blame him. I walked to the patio door. When my hand touched the handle, I turned. He stood at the edge of the patio with his back to me. The rising sun made his blonde hair appear full of light. "Goodbye, Will," I said. His gaze was set on the horizon. He didn't move. "Goodbye," he said. It was still early in the morning when I left our house, Will's house. I walked through the city squinting against the sun, 20 blocks, 40 blocks. An hour later, I realized that I would walk straight to the Langfitts' house. Rosalie was an early riser, and I knew she would be awake. When I rang the bell, Rosalie's dog, Midas, barked furiously. The sound carried me back in a time to OSHA, the shock of tiger's teeth sinking into my flesh. This new dog, Midas, knew me as a member of the family. He stopped barking and happily trotted toward me the moment Rosalie opened the door. "Mero, what on earth?" Rosalie peered into my face. "Come in, sweetheart, come in." I shook my head. I could not let her comfort me, not after breaking her son's heart. "I'm so sorry," I said, wiping away the fresh tears that had sprung to my eyes the moment she said my name. "You have always been so kind to me. I don't know what I would have done without you." Rosalie waved away the thought. "What's all this about? Why don't you come inside and sit down? You're upset." "I can't. I really can't. I just need to see you and to tell you that knowing you has meant so much to me. Your belief in me, the way you told me your story and you listened to mine, it changed my life. I've learned so much from you, Rosalie. I hope I can do the same for other children in need." Rosalie smiled. "But you already have. You're making a difference in the lives of so many children at Learning Together." I swallowed. "I don't think I'll be working there any longer." "Really? Why not?" I took a breath. Rosalie and Wayne had left our party before Amir had arrived. I asked her if she remembered him. She blinked. "Amir?" She said his name slowly. "The boy who was rich of heart? Of course I remember him. He's here. He's come back." The skin around Rosalie's lips seemed to tighten. "And what does that have to do with anything?" I love him, Rosalie," I said helplessly. She sucked in her breath. "I needed to tell you myself. I needed to tell you how sorry I am for the pain I'm causing your family. I want to thank you for everything you have done for me. I'm afraid that you will never know how much you mean to me. I'm afraid that you will only remember me as a girl who betrayed you, and I am so sorry for that." Rosalie stood very still. I had the sense that she was torn between slamming the door in my face and embracing me. I was relieved when she crossed her arms over her chest. She sighed deeply. It was not a hug, but it was not a closed door either. "I don't know what to say. I'd like to talk to my son." I nodded. Rosalie put her hand on the door as though to close it, but then stopped. She drummed her fingers on the door, her brow furrowed in thought. I waited. "There was a time," she said at last, "when I advised you to leave the past behind. I fear now that I pushed you into a relationship with Will." "No, no, I loved Will. Thought, though I know he'll never believe it now. But if I hadn't encouraged you, you might have waited for Amir." "Rosalie,
I love Will, I said again.

0: You have no blame in this. Maybe. She straightened taller. I need to call Will. I nodded. As I turned away, I felt her hand on my shoulder. You know, Mero, she said, somehow at some point, it's going to be okay. They were simple words, but they were the same ones I heard my mother say the night before. They made me think of the push and pull of the surf against the wind. Thank you, I told her, and then we said goodbye. Chapter 22. That evening, the first thing I noticed when Amir and I turned onto Horseshoe Cliff driveway was that Bear's truck and trailer were gone. Amir slowed to a stop. We stared at the patch of dirt where my brother had recently lived. Where do you think he went, I asked. Amir shook his head. I don't know. He doesn't have any money. He does, actually. I wrote a check for his share of our inheritance from Ray before we left yesterday. I put it under his door. I stared at him. Oh, Amir. He looked away. I knew how hard it must have been for him to do something kind for Bear. I put my hand on his, tucking away my worry for Bear for the moment. I could not deny the relief I felt that my brother was not nearby, even though I had sensed now why he had become the person he had become. And even though I'd forgotten him for much of his cruelty, forgiven him for much of his cruelty, I knew that neither Amir nor I would ever feel at ease with him nearby. He had caused too much pain. We drove toward the ruined cottage. It was just the two of us for miles in any direction, surrounded by land and sea. When I stepped out of the truck, I felt the possibility of the earth below my feet, just as my father had said he had felt all those years ago. I looked over at Amir and grinned. The glow of the sunset was luminous on his skin. I held his hand and we began to walk toward the cliff. The sun hovered at the horizon, moments from the dipping into the sea. Up and down the coast, the cliffs were bathed in a glaze of honey light, glistening and majestic. I was sure that Horseshoe Cliff had never looked as beautiful as it did then. Standing there with Amir's hand in mine on the edge of our new life together, I felt the shame that I felt so long about my feelings for him finally crumble. We had met each other when we were 8 years old. We had grown up together. We had fallen in love. Amir turned to me, his gaze flooded with desire. When I kissed him, my mind emptied of everything but the urgent press of my lips to his at last, the taste of his mouth, the electricity of his hand moving through my hair and then down to the small of my back, pulling me ever closer to him. Eventually, I led him by the hand along the path that cut down to the beach. Rocks scuttled out from under our feet. On the sand, his kiss moved from my ear to my neck to my collarbone. The pleasure of feeling his skin below my hands traveled through me like a pulse of light. I reached below his shirt and lifted it off him, and then mine was off too, and we were pressed against the shield of that golden cliff, lost entirely in each other, our sounds buoyed for a moment on the ear above us before tumbling out to join the sounds of the sea. Afterwards, we dressed slowly, reluctantly, our hands continually seeking out the touch of the other. We leaned against the cliff, Mare's arms around me. I kissed his neck, inhaling his scent. Our attraction for each other was so strong that it felt like an animal pacing the beach, slinking breathlessly between us. When I opened my eyes, I saw the cave. Amir followed my gaze. "Do you think they're still there?" he asked. After we stopped sleeping in the shed, we moved the red birds that Amir had carved and I had painted to a high ledge deep within the cave where we knew Bear would not find them. The shape of the cliff had changed since then, and with it the cave. The mouth was smaller now, more a whistle than a wail. The birds were still in the cave, or they weren't. It did not matter. They were everywhere. "Yes," I said, "they're here." It was then that we began to talk about our future. Amir thought that we should use Ray's money to build a new house for ourselves on Horseshoe Cliff, along with a bunkhouse so that we could establish a teaching farm. I thought that in the summer we could run a camp for kids who were involved in programs like Learning Together, kids without a place to spend their days when school let out. "It would mean so much to those kids to have room to run and explore," I said, "and to dig in the dirt and learn to work together to grow things, to learn that some plants that look fragile aren't at all. They can grow with little water in places no one would believe they could." "Think of the stories you'll tell them," Amir said, his arms still around me, "and the ones they'll tell the kids back home. The stories would be as they had always been, like stones that one by one hand are passed on to one another." 9 years had passed since Amir and I had last been on that beach together. In some ways it felt like a much longer span of time than that, and in other ways it felt like we had never left. The tide was pulling us away from us, revealing a larger swath of beach and rocks covered in seaweed, as if reminding us how much more there was to discover and how much we had to share. I rested my head against Amir's shoulders and thought of children running out on that sand, children who would sink their small heels into the vast land, making their joyful marks in the precious moments before the sea returned. And that's it. Everyone, thanks for following along with me. I really enjoyed the book. I hope you did too. It was very reminiscent of Wuthering Heights, if you've ever heard about it. And it seems appropriate that they just made a new movie. But anyway, again, it has been lovely reading and sharing with you. Thanks for joining me. This is Marian Kachuk with Talking Information Center. Have a great day.
1: Hello, this is Sue with a short story. This is by William Trevor from his collection of short stories entitled Selected Stories. The name of this short story is A Day. In the night, Mrs. Lethwes wakes from time to time, turns and murmurs in her blue quilted twin bed, is aware of fleeting thoughts and fragments of memory that dissipate swiftly. Within her stomach, food recently consumed is uneasily digested. Briefly, she suffers a moment of cramp. Mrs. Lethwes dreams. A child again, she remains in the car while her brother Charlie visits the Indian family who run the supermarket. Kittens creep from beneath inverted flower pots in the bunch's backyard, and she is there in the yard, too, looking for Charlie because he is visiting the bunches now. You mustn't go bothering the bunches, their mother upbraids him. People are busy. There are rivers to cross, and the streets aren't there anymore. There is a seashore and tents. In her garden, while Mrs. Lethwes still sleeps, the scent of nightstock fades with the cool of night. Dew forms on roses and geraniums, on the petals of the cosmos and the yellow spikes of broom. Slugs creep towards lettuce plants, avoiding a line of virulent bait. A silent cat, far outside its own domain, waits for the emergence of the rockery mice. It is July. Dawn comes early, casting a pale twilight on the brick of the house, on the Virginia creeper that covers half a wall, setting off white-painted window frames and decorative wrought iron. This house and garden in a tranquil wooded neighborhood constitute one part of the achievement of Mrs. Lethwes's husband, are a symbol of professional advancement conducted over 20 years, which happens also to be the length of this marriage. Abruptly, Mrs. Lethwes is fully awake and knows her night's sleep is over. Hunched beneath the bedclothes in the other bed, her husband does not stir when she rises and crosses the room they share to the window. Drawing aside the edge of a curtain, she glances down into the early morning garden and almost at once drops the curtain back into place. In bed again, she lies on her side, facing her husband because being fond of him, she likes to watch him sleeping. She feels blurred and headachy, as she always does at this time, the worst moment of her day, Mrs. Lethwes considers. Is Elspeth awake, too? She wonders that. Does Elspeth, in her city precinct, share the same pale shade of dawn? Is there as well the orange glow of a street lamp, and now, beginning in the distance somewhere, the soft swish of a milk dray, a car door banging, a church bell chiming five? Mrs. Lethwes doesn't know where Elspeth lives precisely or in any way what she looks like, but imagines short black hair and elfin features, a small thin body, fragile fingers. An hour and three quarters later, still conducting this morning ritual, she hears bath water running, and later still there is music. Vivaldi, Mrs. Lethwest thinks. Her husband wakes. His eyes remember, becoming troubled, and then the trouble lifts from them when he notices, without surprise, that she's not asleep. In another of her dreams during the night that has passed, he carried her, and his voice spoke softly, soothing her. Or was it quite a dream, or only something like one? She tries to smile. She says she's sorry, knowing now. At 10, when the cleaning woman comes, Mrs. Lethwest goes out to shop. She parks her small white Peugeot in the Waite Rose car park and in a leisurely manner gathers vegetables and fruit and tins and jars, pork chops for this evening, vermouth and Gordon's gin, Adam and Normandy butter because she has noticed the butter is getting low. Comfort and the cereal her husband favors, the one called Common Sense. Afterwards, with everything in the boot, she makes her way to the Trompe L'Oeil for coffee. Her makeup is in place, her hair drawn up the way she has taken to wearing it lately. She smiles at people she knows by sight, the waitress and other women who are having coffee at the cashier when she pays her bill. There is some conversation about the weather. In her garden later, the sound of the Hoover reaches her from the open windows of the house as the cleaning woman, Marietta, moves from room to room. The day is warm. Mrs. Lethwest's legs are bare. Her blue dress light on her body, her Italian sandals comfortable yet elegant. Marietta claims to be Italian also, having had an Italian mother, but her voice and manner are Cockney, and Mrs. Lethwest doubts that she has ever been in Italy, even though she regularly gives the impression that she knows Venice well. Mrs. Lethwest likes to be occupied when Marietta comes. When it's fine, she finds something to do in the garden, and when the weather doesn't permit that, she lingers for longer in the Trompe L'Oeil, and there's the pretense of letter writing or tidying drawers. She likes to keep a closed door between herself and Marietta to avoid as best she can the latest about Marietta's daughter, Angie, and Liam, whom Angie has been contemplating marriage with for almost 5 years, and the latest about the people in the house next door, who keep Alsatians. In the garden, Mrs. Lethwest weeds a flower bed, wishing that Marietta didn't have to come to the house 3 times a week, but knowing that, of course, she must. She hopes the little heart-leafed thing she's clearing from among the delphiniums are not the germination of seeds that Mr. Yat has sown, a misfortune that occurred last year with his Welsh poppies. Unlike Marietta, Mr. Yat is dour and rarely speaks, but he has a way of slowly raising his head and staring, which Mrs. Lethwest finds disconcerting. When he's in the garden, Mondays only, all day, she keeps out of it herself. Not Vivaldi now, perhaps a Telemann minuet run Mrs. Lethwest's thoughts in her garden. Once, curious about the music a flautist plays, she read the information that accompanied half a dozen compact discs in a music shop. She didn't buy the discs, but curious again, she borrowed some from the music section of the library and played them all one morning. 36, or just a little younger, she sees Elspeth as unmarried, of course, and longing to bear the child of the man she loves. Mrs. Lethwes is certain of that, since she has experienced this same longing herself. In the flat, she imagines, there's a smell of freshly made coffee. The fragile fingers cease their movement. The instrument is laid aside, the coffee poured. It was in France in the Hotel St. George during their September holiday 7 years ago that Mrs. Lethwes found out about her husband's other woman. There was a letter, round feminine handwriting, on an airmail envelope, an English stamp. She knew at once. The letter had been placed in someone else's key box by mistake and was later handed to her with a palaver of apologies when her husband was swimming in the Mediterranean. "Ah, merci," she thanked the smooth-haired girl receptionist and said the error didn't matter in the very least. She knew at once the instinct of a barren wife, she afterwards called it, to herself. So this was why he made a point of being down before her every morning, why he had always done so during their September holiday in France. She'd never wondered about it before. On the terrace, she examined the postmark. It was indecipherable, but again the handwriting told a lot. Only a woman with whom a man had an association would write to him on holiday. From the letter itself, which she read and then destroyed, she learned all there was otherwise to know. There are too many of the heart-leafed plants, and when she looks in other areas of the border and in other beds, she finds they're not in evidence there. Clearly, it's the tragedy of the Welsh poppies all over again. Mrs. Lethwes begins to put back what she has taken out, knowing as she does so that this isn't going to work. "Silly girl," I said straight to her face. "Silly girl, Angie, no way you're not." Marietta has established herself at the kitchen table, her shapeless bulk straining the seams of a pink overall, her feet temporarily removed from the carpet slippers she brings with her because they're comfortable to work in. "No, not for me, thanks," Mrs. Lethwes says, which is what she always says when she's offered instant coffee at midday. Real coffee doesn't agree with Marietta, never has. Toxic, in Marietta's view. All she gives a giggle. That's Angie all over, that always has been. This woman has watched Angie's puppy fat go, has seen her through childhood illnesses, and Bernardo, too. This woman could have had a dozen children, born them and nursed them, loved them, and been loved herself. Well, I drew a halt at two, dear, drew the line. Know what I mean? He said have another go, but I couldn't agree. 5 goes Mrs. Lethwes has had herself. 5 failures in bed for every day, the 3rd and 4th time, told she mustn't try again, but she did. The same age she was then as she imagines her husband's other woman to be, 36 when she finally accepted she was a childless wife. Decent a bloke has ever walked a street in Little Liam is Little Liam, but Angie doesn't see it. One day she'll look up and he'll be gone and away. Talking to a wall you are. Is Angie in love, though? Call it how you like, dear. Mention it to Angie and all she gives a giggle. Well, Liam's small, a little fellow, but then where's the harm in small? Washing traces of soil from her hands at the sink, Mrs. Lethwes says there is no harm in a person being small. Hardly 5 foot, she has many times heard Liam is, but strong as a horse. I said it to her straight, dear. Wait for some bruiser and you'll build your life on regrets. No good to no one, regrets. No good at all. Of course, was what she'd thought on the terrace of the Hotel St. George. A childless marriage was a disappointment for any man. She'd failed him, although naturally it had never been said. He wasn't in the least like that. But she had failed and had compounded her failure by turning away from talk of adoption. She had no feeling for the idea. She wasn't the kind to take on other people's kids. Their own particular children were the children she wanted, an expression of their love, an expression of their marriage. More and more, she'd got that into her head. When the letter arrived at the Hotel St. George, she had been reconciled for years to her barren state. They lived with it, or so she thought. The letter changed everything. The letter frightened her. She should have known. "We need the window cleaners one of them days," Marietta says, dipping a biscuit into her coffee. "Shocking the upstairs panes is. I'll ring them. Didn't mind me mentioning it, dear. Only with the build-up it works out twice the price. No saving, really. Actually, I forget. I wasn't trying to. Best done regular, I always say. I'll ring them this afternoon." Mrs. Leftwest said nothing in the Hotel St. George, and she hasn't since. He doesn't know she knows. She hopes that nothing ever shows. She sat for an hour on the terrace of the hotel, working it out. "Say something," she thought, "and as soon as she does, it'll be in the open. The next thing is he'll be putting it gently to her that nothing is as it should be." Gently, because he always has been gentle, especially about her barren state. Sorry for her, dutiful in their plight, tied to her. He'd have had an Eastern child, any little slit-eyed thing, but when she hadn't been able to see it, he'd been good about that, too. "Sets the place off when the windows is done," I always say. "Yes, of course." He came back from his swim, and the letter from a woman who played an instrument in an orchestra was already torn into little pieces and in a waste bin in the car park, the most distant one she could find. "Awfully good, this," she said when he came and sat beside her. "Some do not," was the book she laid aside. He said he had read it at school. "I'll do the windowsills when they've been. Shocking with flies, July is. Filthy, really. I'll see if I can get them next week." There hadn't been an address, just a date, September 4th. No need for an address because, of course, he knew it. And from the letter's tone, he had for ages. She wondered what that meant and couldn't think of a time when a change had begun in his manner towards her. There hadn't been one. And in other ways, too, he was as he always had been, unhurried in his movements and his speech, his square, healthy features the same terracotta shade, the gray in his hair in no way diminishing his physical attractiveness. It was hardly surprising that someone else found him attractive, too. Driving up through France and back again in England, she became used to pretending in his company that the person called Elspeth did not exist, while endlessly conjecturing when she was alone. "I'll do the stairs down," Marietta says, "and then I'll scoot, dear. Yes, you run along whenever you're ready. I'll put in the extra Friday, dear. 3/4 of an hour I owe all told. Oh, please don't worry. Fair's fair, dear. Only I'd like to catch the 20 past today with Bernardo anxious for his dinner." "Yes, of course you must." The house is silent when Marietta has left, and Mrs. Leftwest feels free again. The day is hers now until the evening. She can go from room to room and stocking to feed and let the telephone ring unanswered. She can watch, if the mood takes her, some old black and white film on the television, an English one, for she likes those best. Pretty girls' voices from the 1940s. Michael Wilding, Young Again, Anne Todd. She doesn't have much lunch. She never does during the week. A bit of cheese on the Ritz biscuits she has a weakness for. Gin and dry martini twice. In her spacious sitting room, Mrs. Lethwest slips her shoes off and stretches out on one of the room's two sofas. Then the first sharp tang of the martini causes her, for a moment, to close her eyes with pleasure. Silver-framed, a reminder of her wedding day stands on a round, inlaid surface among other photographs nearby. August 26, 1974. The date floats through her midday thoughts. "I know this'll work out," her mother, given to speaking openly, had remarked the evening before when she met for the first time the parents of her daughter's fiancé. The remark had caused a silence. Then someone laughed. She reaches for a Ritz. The soft brown hair that's hardly visible beneath the bridal veil is blonded now and longer than it was, which is why she wears it gathered up, suitable in middle age. She was pretty then and is handsome now. Still loose-limbed, she has put on only a little weight. Her teeth are still white and sound. Only her light blue eyes, once brilliantly cleared, are blurred, like eyes caught out of focus. Afterwards, her mother's remark on the night before the wedding became a joke, because, of course, the marriage had worked out. A devoted couple. A perfect marriage, people said, and still say, perhaps, except for the pity of there being no children. It's most unlikely, Mrs. Lethwest believes, that anyone much knows about his other woman. He wouldn't want that. He wouldn't want his wife humiliated. That never was his style. Mrs. Lethwest, who smokes one cigarette a day, smokes it now as she lies on the sofa, not yet pouring her second drink. On later September holidays, there had been no letters, of that she was certain. Some alarm had been raised by the one that didn't find its intended destination. Dreadful, he would have considered it, a liaison discovered by chance, and would have felt afraid. "Please understand, I'm awfully sorry," he would have said, and Elspeth would naturally have honored his wishes, even though writing to him when he was away was precious. No more, that's all. On her feet again to pour her second drink, Mrs. Lethwest firmly makes this resolution, speaking aloud since there is no one to be surprised by that. But a little later, she finds herself rooting beneath underclothes in a bedroom drawer, and finding there another bottle of Gordon's and pouring some and adding water from a bathroom tap. The bottle is returned, the fresh drink carried downstairs, the Ritz packet put away, the glass she drank her two cocktails from washed and dried and returned to where the glasses are kept. Opaque, blue to match the bathroom paint, the container she drinks from now is a toothbrush beaker, and holds more than the sedate cocktail glass, three times as much almost. The taste is different. The plastic beaker feels different in her grasp, not stemmed and cool as the glass was, warmer on her lips. The morning that has passed seems far away as the afternoon advances, as the afternoon connects with the afternoon of yesterday and of the day before, a reputation that must have a beginning somewhere, but now is lost. He is with her now. They are together in the flat she shares with no one, being an independent girl. At 3 o'clock, that is Mrs. Lethwes's thought. Excuses are not difficult. In his position in the office, he would not even have to make them. lunch with the kind of business people he often refers to, lunch in the Milano or the Petit Escargot, and then a taxi to the flat that is his second home. Surprise, he says on the doorstep intercom and takes his jacket off while she makes tea. I'll not be back this afternoon is all he has said on the phone to his bespectacled and devoted secretary. They sit by the French windows that open onto a small balcony and are open now. It is a favorite place in the summer, geraniums blooming in the balcony's two ornamental containers. The passers-by on the street below view through the metal scrolls that decorate the balustrade, the drawn-back curtains undisturbed by breezes. The teacups are a shade of pink. The talk is about the orchestra, where it is going next, how long she'll be away. The date's precisely given because that's important. In winter, the imagined scene is similar, except that they sit by the gas fire beneath the reproduction of Field of Poppies, the curtains drawn because it's darkening outside even as early as this. In winter, there's Mahler on the CD player instead of the passers-by to watch. Why couldn't it be? Mrs. Lethwes wonders at 5:10 when a film featuring George Formby comes to an end. Why couldn't it be that he would come back this evening and confess there has been a miscalculation? She is to have a child. Why shouldn't it be that he might say simply that? And how could Elspeth, busy with her orchestra, traveling to Cleveland and Chicago and San Francisco, to Rome and Seville and Nice and Berlin, possibly be a mother? And yet, of course, Elspeth would want his child. Women do when they're in love. Vividly, Mrs. Lethwes sees this child, a tiny girl on a rug in the garden, a sunshade propped up. Mr. Yett bent among the dwarf sweet peas, and Marietta saying in the kitchen, "My, my, there's looks for you." The child is his, Mrs. Lethwes reflects, pouring again. At least what has happened is halfway there to what might have been if the child was hers also. Beggars can't be choosers. At 5:15, fear sets in, the same fear there was on the terrace of the Hotel Saint-Georges when the letter was still between her fingers. He will go from her. It is pity that keeps him with a barren woman. He will find the courage, and with it will come the hardness of heart that is not naturally his. Then he will go. Once, not long ago, or maybe it was a year or so ago, hard to be accurate now, she said on an impulse that she had been wrong to resist the adoption of an unwanted child. Wrong to say a child for them must only be his and hers. In response, he shook his head. Adoption would not be easy now, he said, in their middle age, and that was that. Some other day, on the television, there was a woman who took an infant from a pram, and she felt sympathy for that woman then, though no one else did. Whenever she saw a baby in a pram, she thought of the woman taking it, and at other times she thought of that girl who walked away with the baby she was meant to be looking after. And the woman who took one from a hospital ward, when she told him she felt sympathy, he put his arms around her and wiped away her tears. This afternoon, the fear lasts for 30 minutes. Then 6:15, it is so much nonsense. Never in 1,000 years would he develop that hardness of heart. I have to go now, he says in his friend's flat. They cease their observation of the passers-by below. Again they embrace, and there he goes. The touch of her lips goes with him, her regretful smile, her fragile fingers, where for so long that afternoon they rested in his hand. He drives through traffic, perfectly knowing the way, not having to think. And in the flat, she plays her music and finds in it a consolation. It is his due to have his other woman. On the hotel terrace, she decided that. In the hour she sat there with the letter not yet destroyed, everything fell into place. She knew she must never say she had discovered what she had. She knew she didn't want him ever not to be there. Lovers quarrel, love affairs end. What life is it for Elspeth? Scraps from a marriage he won't let go of. Why shouldn't she tire of waiting? No, he says, when Elspeth cheats, allowing her pregnancy to occur in order to force his hand. Still, he says, he can't. And all there is a mess where once there was romance. He turns to his discarded wife, and there between them is his confession. She travels, you see. She has to travel. She won't give up her music. How quickly should there be forgiveness? Should there be some pretense of anger? Should there be tears? His friend set a trap for him. His voice goes on, a tender trap, as in the song. That is where his weakness has landed him. His voice apologizes and asks for understanding and for mercy. His other woman has played her part, although she never knew it. Without his other woman there, without his other woman, there could not be a happy ending. She sets the table for their dinner, the tweed mats, the cutlery, the pepper mill, the German mustard, glasses for wine because he deserves a little wine after his day, Chateauneuf du Pape. The bottles on the table, opened earlier because she knows to do that from experience. It's difficult later on to open wine with all the rush of cooking, and the wine should breathe. Years ago, he taught her that. In the kitchen, she begins to cut the fat off the pork chop she bought that morning. A long time ago, it seems now. Marietta's recipe she's intending to do. Pork chops in tomato sauce, onions, and peppers. On the mottled working surface, the little toothbrush beaker is almost full again, reached out for often. The meat slides about, although in actual fact it doesn't move. It is necessary to be careful with the knife. Her little finger is wrapped in a Band-Aid from a week ago. On the radio, Humphrey Littleton asks his teams to announce the late arrivals at the Undertaker's ball. Of course, Mrs. Lethwist says aloud, of course, we'll offer it a home. At 5 to 7, acting instinctively as she does every evening at about this time, Mrs. Lethwist washes the blue plastic beaker and replaces it in the bathroom. Twice, before she hears the car wheels on the tarmac, she raises the gin bottle directly to her lips, then pours herself, conventionally, a cocktail of Gordon's and martini. She knows it will happen tonight. She knows he will enter with a worry in his features and stand by the door, not coming forward for a moment, that then he'll pour himself a drink, too, and sit down slowly and begin to tell her. I'm sorry is probably how he'll put it, and she'll stop him, telling him she can guess. And after he has spoken for 20 minutes, covering all the ground that has been lost, she'll say, of course, the child must come here. The noisy up-and-over garage door falls into place. In a hurry, Mrs. Lethwist raises the green bottle to her lips because suddenly she feels the need of it. She does so again before there is the darkness that sometimes comes. Arriving suddenly today, just as she is whispering to herself that tomorrow, all day long, she'll not take anything at all, and thinking also that, for tonight, the open wine will be enough. And if it isn't, there's always more that can be broached. For, after all, tonight is a time for celebration. A schoolgirl on a summer's day, just like the one that has passed, occupies the upper room where only visitors sleep. She comes downstairs and chatters on about her friends, her teachers, a worry she has, not understanding a poem, and together at the kitchen table they read it through. "Oh, I do love you," Mrs. Lethwith thinks, while there is imagery and words rhyme. On the mottled worktop in the kitchen, the meat is where Mrs. Lethwith left it, the fat partly cut away, the knife still separating it from one of the chops. The potatoes she scraped earlier in the day are in a saucepan of cold water. The peas she shelled in another. Often in the evenings, it is like that in the kitchen when her husband returns to their house. He is gentle when he carries her, as he always is. And that's the story, A Day, by William Trevor. Thanks for listening.
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3: Here's the forecast for the Boston and South Shore area on the Talking Information Center from the National Weather Service. Record-breaking heat is possible today. Heat index as high as 104 degrees. Partly cloudy overnight, temperatures in the mid-70s. An isolated thunderstorm is not out of the question. More record-breaking heat possible on Friday. Temperatures as high as 100 degrees. The sun rose this morning at 5:12, setting at 8:25 this evening. Stay tuned for more heading your way next on the Talking Information Center.
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10: Hi, it's Linda with the Talking Information Center. It is Thursday, July 2nd, 2026, and welcome to the next hour of pop culture. And we have a new July-August double issue out of Rolling Stone, so let's start there. How about the Rolling Stone interview for this issue? And that is with Kiki Palmer. "It became clear that I was holding up a lot," by C.T. Jones. Kiki Palmer is more than her many, many jobs. But even she admits it. She sure got a lot of them. A critically acclaimed actor who's been working in the entertainment industry for more than two decades, Palmer, born Lauren Kayana Palmer, broke out at 11 with a lead role in the heartwarming Spelling Bee movie, Eclia and the Bee. Then, she made the jump from child star to two-time Emmy Award winner and star of blockbuster films from directors like Jordan Peele for Nope and Laureen Scafaria for Hustlers. She's a singer who's released three soul-bearing R&B albums and multiple singles, including last year's My Confessions, which explored the fallout of her tumultuous relationship with ex-boyfriend Darius Jackson. She's also a host with two talk shows, Just Kiki and Strahan, Sarah and Kiki, under her belt, a weekly interview podcast, Baby, This is Kiki Palmer, and a current gig anchoring the rebooted nighttime network game show, Password. She's an entrepreneur running her digital content network, Key TV, and has served as an effervescent red carpet interviewer. Don't forget the two books she's written, most recently her 2024 memoir, Master of Me. She's a single mom to three-year-old son, Leotis, who the family calls Leo. Oh, and in her free time, she's also getting certified to be a Pilates instructor. I know, Palmer says, a mock pout on her face. Here we go again. Palmer's drive and charisma are palpable. When she walks into the empty bar of the Soho House West, Hollywood, for our interview, her smile, like Klieg lights, the room becomes a stage. I'm always trying to work from a point of being an entrepreneur and a creator, she says. A lot of times we're put in a position, especially as talent, that we don't have a voice. Her newest project, I Love Boosters, out now, similarly tackles notions of ownership, though from a more radical anti-capitalist perspective. Directed by Bay Area rapper and indie filmmaker Boots Riley, the movie follows Palmer's Corvette, a homeless fashion designer who boosts clothes from retailers with help from her stylishly dressed entourage, the Velvet Gang, and then they resell them. The film wrestles with questions of labor, creativity, and power, all subjects Palmer, 32, is reckoning with in her own life. As I got older, I became more and more clear that I was holding up a lot, she says, of the pressure to succeed. It reaches a point where you have to redefine what success is for you and give yourself an opportunity to relish in that instead of always worrying about the next thing. And here's where the interview starts. Rolling Stone, you've been in the industry since you were 9. What was the first instinct showbiz might be for you? Kiki, I don't know if I knew it was showbiz immediately, but performing in church or in school plays, I was like, I'm cool with this. This big conversation with the audience, I'm into that vibe. What was your first big audition? Big is so relative. I would say Barbershop 2. But then my first big audition in California when we moved was for a movie with William H. Macy, 2004's The Wool Cap, that got me a SAG nomination. You were raised in Robbins, Illinois, just outside of Chicago. When did a potential move to L.A. come into the picture? On Barbershop 2, they were filming things in Chicago, so that was a perfect opportunity. But after that, we realized that there weren't many things coming to Chicago. So if I wanted to actually be a kid entertainer professionally, I was going to have to move to California. You have three siblings, and your parents decide, we think Hollywood's in the future. How do you make that decision as a family to say, we think Kiki's got it, we're going to uproot our lives? That is really a question truly for my parents, because even I'm like, why did y'all do that? My parents are faith-based folks. My parents really believed. They always said they saw what I was doing and felt it deserved to be seen. How did being a church kid show up in the choices you made and how you conducted yourself? Kiki, girl, all through my life, I saw an old picture of me the other day on Facebook. I had a blazer on at a kid party. I was always trying to be so pulled together. My dad's a deacon, so growing up in the church and in that type of environment, it's always put your best foot forward. Know how to behave. Be on point. Everything was so serious. So I was a little serious child, always trying to be so on point, like too much. As a kid, all of a sudden you're making money in Hollywood. Did you ever feel a pressure to make that next paycheck? Absolutely, there's pressure. I came from poverty. We just didn't have it. We didn't overthink not having it. We made do with what we had. We had a great sense of love and community, but we didn't have it. And so once you see what having it is, that becomes a difficult thing to even think about going back. Your first thought is like, oh no, I have to reach a point of stability. What's so interesting is that even when you reach that point of stability, when you're working from that mindset and that pressure, you don't know when it's over. It wasn't anything that me and my family planned, but I got so successful, we found ourselves in this new world. How did that impact your relationship with your parents, being the breadwinner? My parents and I talk about it all the time, even more clearly now with the experience being so much behind us. Fame is traumatic. The money thing, it's traumatic. Everything is flipped up on its head. When we moved, my dad gave up his job. He took out his pension. My sister missed her freshman year of high school. Everybody sacrificed, and over the years, it was continuous. My mom would be on the road with me. Many times, my siblings and I were raised with one parent, even though we always had two in the home. So there were a lot of things that we did to make this work as a family. It wasn't a normal situation. Doesn't mean it was a bad situation, but it wasn't normal, and nobody could prepare you for it. With that in mind, are there aspects of your childhood that you wish you could do over or experience in a more normal way? Kiki, it's hard sometimes to know what I missed, especially when everybody that I talked to was like, girl, you didn't miss anything. I'm like, what the hell was so bad about high school for y'all to be saying that like that? I only know high school from my experiences on TV shows. Either it was giving Degrassi or Dawson's Creek or Moesha. So in my mind, based off those TV shows, would I want to go back? Sure, just to get into a little Raven Baxter seeing into the future. I would love that vibe. But also, I had a lot of great experiences on set. I remember running around to Everybody Hates Chris from the set of my Nickelodeon sitcom, True Jackson VP, sneaking into the Glee set, sneaking into Dr. Phil, playing around with the golf carts. I had a lot of great memories with that. Akilah and the Bee follows a girl's path to winning the Scripps National Spelling Bee. It turns out what could be a formulaic story into something much deeper about success in the Black community. When did you last watch it? It has to have been years ago, but whenever I'll see moments of it somewhere, the message of the movie becomes so much deeper for me as I get older. The way that I look at language, both words allow you to express yourself, how words allow you to express yourself. We're seeing a young woman with incredible pattern recognition. She has an actual gift and understands the science behind it. It's a sports movie, and she's killing it. All of that hits me so much differently as a grown woman and as a mom. The speech where she's with Dr. Larrabee, played by Lawrence Fishburne, and he makes her read the Marianne Williamson poem, Our Deepest Fear. Who are you not to be? You were born to make manifest. Having those things in my mind at a very young age, believing that I can go for my goal, believing I have people that want to see me win, that I have support, I have a community behind me. That 100% was a part of the trajectory of my life. What interested you in the character initially? Kiki, as a kid, I was not really reading scripts at that point. My mom was always reading the material and seeing if it was something she felt that I should do. Growing up, she really was specific about the kind of material she would even want me to be a part of. When she read Akilah and the Bee, I just remember her walking into the room, mock crying. You got to do this movie, Kiki. You got to do this movie. We were like, are you okay? She's in tears. So we sit down as a family and we read this movie together. We all played roles and did pretty much a family table read of Aquila and the Bee. We all got really emotional at the end because even as a kid, I understood what it was like to see this little girl go for her dreams because I was actually doing the same thing. How did being a Disney star shape your career? Working with Disney taught me how to be vaudeville. I grew up with my mom talking about Judy Garland and Shirley Temple, the real OGs that were singers, dancers, actors, hosts, everything. So I really feel lucky to have worked at Disney growing up. It was very much like MGM. They were turning out little stars. Are there any examples where you feel like your choices as an actor changed the final product? I wish I could remember specific ones, but I will say I was always making sure that there was integrity with what I did. I'm always like, how's this being seen? That's the pressure that you have as a person of color. So I always did have a little bit of that stress. Many times, the real OGs that were singers, dancers, actors, hosts, everything. So I really feel lucky to have worked at Disney growing up. It was very much like MGM. They were turning out little stars. Are there any examples where you feel like your choices as an actor changed the final product? I wish I could remember specific ones, but I will say...

little bit of that stress. Many times I was the only black person, even on my own show, so that has been a weight I've carried. What do you get out of hosting versus performing? I love, love, love hosting. I love to talk to people. I love structure, too. In many ways, you're holding the show together. When I'm doing stuff like red carpet interviews for the Met Gala, these spaces can be so heightened. I always want to bring it down, not for any reason other than it's hard up there. So whenever I get an opportunity to curate a space or a vibe that's like, we good, it's fun for me. It's like, let's have fun. Let's be cool. Why is music something you always want to carve out time for? With movies or TV shows, it's all what the vibe is at the moment. When I've gone so deep on doing a character or a role, then I want to do more hosting, more singing, something that allows me to showcase what's going on in my internal world, speak to who I am as a person. Your fans know when they listen to the music that this is you speaking to them and this is what matters to you. Who are your career inspirations? Kiki, when I think about careers that I want to emulate, I think about people like Steve Jobs, just in terms of him being a visionary, creating something that has allowed access for other people. You know, taking a small idea and making it big. I also think about people that have built incredible brands, like Oprah Winfrey, Martha Stewart. Those people impress me because they're meeting their audience wherever their audience is. That makes sense because you're vocal about wanting to be in the room where it happens. But does that ever become exhausting? Kiki, yeah, I actually do have a problem. I literally get to the point where I'm writing in my journal. Lauren has 24 hours in a day. If 4% of her day is 1 hour, how many more? I'm doing calculations on how I can spread my energy out and make sure I make it through what I'm trying to do. And I have to tell myself every time, guess what's going to make me better? If I get this rest tonight, if I take that 2-week vacation, if I just call off for the day. When you're an ambitious person, which I don't think is a bad thing, we live in such a hustle and work culture, and everybody feels so forced to do the same thing. We have a weird reaction to that. Am I wrong for wanting to get it done? Am I wrong for having big dreams? We got to be real with ourselves, and we got to have balance. If you really want to get to your goals, take a break, because it's going to make you feel better, and that's something that I've learned the hard way. What was the hard way? Kiki, being disembodied, not being present in the moment, just being on autopilot. That can be impressive, but it's not fun because you're not there, you're not enjoying it. That's the hard way, is that you realize, oh crap, did I do that yesterday? The sign is the lack of recall, of memory. When you start looking at that, then you have to say, well, wait a minute. If I really care about what I'm doing, I've got to make sure I'm honoring rest as part of the program. Talk to me about Nope and working with Jordan Peele. It was life-changing. He was so embracing to me. He really saw me. When I think about the nuances of that character and how many conversations we had where he was encouraging me to follow what I knew, it was the first time that I really understood how much autonomy I had. The way he worked with me really, really changed the way that I moved as an actor because he let me know that was important, and then I saw how it enhanced the project. It's when I really knew that I had a hard voice. It's when I really knew that I had a voice that was worth being heard. How are you thinking about legacy as an actor? Kiki, only as an actor? Tell me how you're thinking about legacy as an actor and then about legacy overall. Kiki, Hollywood is funny. Obviously, I started doing comedy with Nickelodeon and True Jackson VP or Disney. And in this most recent phase of my career, everybody's like, she's a comedian. When I was a kid, it was always, she's the next Angela Bassett. I just hope they see me as a character actor, somebody that can play any role, that can give you drama, that can give you comedy, that can give you unique perspectives and work that also sparks conversation.
You know how people feel about Quincy.

0: Jones, we feel like he's our family member. He was a part of a lot of our storylines and a supporting person in somebody else's stardom, too. He was his own thing and the one that Michael Jackson was working with to make Thriller. A cultural fixture. Kiki, yes, that's so important. We making a table together and you sitting there and we're sitting there and we're making something together. What appealed to you about I Love Boosters? Kiki, love these girls, the Velvet Gang. Love Boots Riley. We think about the anti-heroes of Set It Off, these women that were fighting against the system in the only way they knew how, a fight that ultimately cost them their lives. A movie that I Love Boosters is a similar tale of women taking matters into their own hands, but it's also realistic, saying, hey, I don't know that all the systemic problems can be solved, but here's a way we could talk about it. That's so important right now because we end up carrying this weight all day. Millennials, Gen Z, we're becoming the new adults, and it's like, what did y'all leave us with? Once we stop crying, once we get up, dust our shoulders off, how do we move forward? In this movie, we're seeing these women have that experience. And we're also asking ourselves, where does community live in that? You're also very directly impacting the next generation as a mom to Leo. Tell me about motherhood. Oh my gosh, I could talk about him all day. My son has changed my life. He's everything to me. And honestly, he's really a very cool kid. He's the funniest kid ever, and he's so smart. Motherhood, I thought was going to be dope, but it's way better than I could ever describe. It really is. And it's not for everybody, but it really was always for me. I get to see this person be a part of their life and support them as they become who they are meant to be. It's just the coolest thing. That's so beautiful. Now, what are the parts that are kicking your butt? Well, first of all, my son's mean as hell. He's not nice. I left that part out. The other day, I came back from Pilates. I came in the house, and my son said, Mommy, you stink. Excuse me? Who's your village right now? Kiki, me and my sisters live together, and then my mom is always there, and I also have supportive nannies. The village is large. I don't know what I would be able to do without all the help that I have. Your experience with motherhood also came out of a difficult relationship with your ex-partner, Darius Jackson. In 2023, you posted about being serenaded by Usher at a concert, including a photo from the night, and Jackson went off on Twitter criticizing what you were wearing, saying, it's the outfit, though. You a mom. When did you first see what he wrote? What was your reaction? Kiki, I was in L.A. doing a magazine cover shoot, and everybody was looking just crazy on my team. I'm like, what the hell is wrong with them? Why are they looking so weird? You check socials, you check pop culture, as you always do, and then I see that it's me today. I was in shock. That's the main thing. I really was in shock. Being a public-facing person, it feels like I'm at the office when I post online. But I was just like, this doesn't belong at work. I felt stuck because I was like, I can't say anything about this. I don't know that this is appropriate. The breakup and subsequent legal filings were also made public. In one filing, you accused Jackson of physical abuse. How does that complicate what is already a challenging time? Kiki, it just makes it public, and it shouldn't be, and there's not much you can do about it. A lot of times the public feels like you're saying something to them when you're saying it to the court. Then it becomes something they expect you to speak on, but it really wasn't for them to see to begin with. No shade, but this really wasn't for you. Hate that you found out. I'm going to handle my life and do what I need to do to move forward. It's like a dream where you showed up and you got no pants on. What else can you do? Pull your pants up and move on. Coming out of that situation, how are you approaching dating now? Ain't nobody interesting. Really, I don't know what I give off. I feel that I give very closed energy because ain't nobody coming. They're scared. Are you looking for a partner who's not in show business? Kiki, I've never been into being in the public eye. As a public figure, you often get into a relationship with somebody who wants to be a part of your public life. Otherwise, they feel like they're being hidden. So that's a hard thing to deal with. When I was younger, especially, I used to always be like, I don't want anybody in this business because you see a lot. It's a lot of crazies over there. But I realize there's crazies everywhere. So I'm more open to entertainers or people that are in my industry than I was in the past. But I'm giving more Miss Congeniality than Michelle Pfeiffer. Sandra Bullock's character ends up with a guy at the end of Miss Congeniality. Kiki, yeah, but you see how it happened? It's a little too much. What does it mean to be Kiki Palmer? Kiki Palmer, and this is from Kiki Palmer, is an observer of culture, inspired by her generation, inspired by our creativity. And I just want to reflect it back the best way possible. Whether that's through conversations on my podcast, through the characters that I play, through the music that I perform, my work is about reflecting all the beauty from every corner of our culture. And that's what drives me. That's what inspires me. I think about Basquiat or Andy Warhol and how they were observing the thing and also authoring the thing. And I find that in pulp culture. I want to do it all. Sticking with Rolling Stone, next up, Adam Freeland is not trying to show the world his butthole. His talk show trades in intimacy, not exposure. As public figures line up for a seat, Freeland is keeping the show weird, funny, and just out of reach. And this is by Jeff Ihaza. Adam Freeland is visibly concerned. I've just told him about reconnecting with an old romantic partner, and with the grave tenderness of a Jewish mother, he cautions me not to get too ahead of myself. It's a sunny Friday evening, and we're at the Chelsea Piers driving range with Thomas Eisenman and Zach Galski, two members of the small crew behind Friedland's weekly YouTube series, The Adam Freeland Show. Friedland, a comedian and former co-host of the podcast, Cumtown, launched the show in 2022 as an absurdist riff on late-night television. What began as a joke about turning the once awkward sidekick into a digital age Dick Cavett has since become one of the internet's more rarefied interview rooms, drawing comedians, rappers, and politicians into Friedland's orbit. Now entering its third season, the show's roughly hour-long interviews keep producing clips that cut through the sludge oozing across our feeds, not because they feel more polished, but because they feel weirdly human. The usual carousel of famous people making the podcast rounds, Kamala Harris on Call Her Daddy, Tyrese on Joe Budden, the endless stream of tiny heads floating in front of screenshots of articles is interrupted by something startlingly familiar. The way Adult Swim's slate of lo-fi, off-kilter programming managed to interrupt the monotony of 2000s cable TV, Friedland's show follows a familiar format while subtly contorting it. Vaguely, a video podcast centered around a long-form interview with the zeitgeisty guest, it also has the uncanny quality of a student film. The set, a callback to 1960s talk shows, is disarmingly absurd. Friedland's guests, doe-eyed and bewildered, lit just warmly enough to eviscerate any sense of celebrity glamour, are almost as surprised to be there as he is. Golf is a recent pastime for Friedland, who told me he struggled to find a suitable activity for us to do. Having to set something up for this interview made him realize how little of his life currently happens outside of the set where they tape the show. I literally go to the studio and the apartment, he says. It's the only way that I've found I can maintain productivity. Golf, then, is more like something to do so he doesn't go completely insane. I've never golfed before, so Friedland is also trying to coach me on my swing, which is funny mostly because he doesn't seem fully convinced he should be explaining anything to anyone. His advice comes in the same register as his comedy: observant, sincere, and oddly endearing. Golf is all about touch, he says, sounding philosophical and serious as he watches one of us try to hit a ball. A few minutes later, more technical advice. Keep your elbows locked. Use your hips. There we go, he says after a decent hit. Dude, that sounded so good. The advice keeps slipping from golf into life, specifically my love life. So she said, what's up? And you didn't play it like I'm great? He inquires, like a coach reviewing tape. When I explain that I may have come in too hot for the first time, he repeats it back with alarm. You came in hot? Then, with the wariness of someone who has seen enough romantic disasters to respect the danger, he says, nervous for you. This is Friedland's gift as a person, but also as a host. He makes anxiety social. Around him, discomfort simply diffuses and becomes part of the mood. It's particularly striking when his guests come from the world of politics. A few days prior, I sat in on a taping of the show featuring Maryland Governor Wes Moore, who arrived with the boisterous energy of a politician in the heat of a campaigning. He's up for re-election in November. The pairing is at once baffling and organic. There's an easy chemistry between the two, almost like when Barack Obama showed up on Zach Galifianakis' web series Between Two Ferns. Moore knows it's not a totally serious program in the vein of CNN, but also that Friedland, an ardent student of history, isn't merely a comedian. Still, there's a certain awkwardness in how badly it seems Moore wants Friedland, and by extension his audience, to see how in on the joke he is. As Democrats search for a so-called Joe Rogan of the left, shows like Friedland's can become opportunistic vehicles to tap into a younger, perhaps more politically cynical audience. Not that Friedland is overtly positioning his show as a platform for politicians. That's why they think they lost, he says incredulously. And so I think it's kind of by default, if anything. For his part, Friedland doesn't want to push the show too far in that direction. I have my own opinions, but I'm not doing the show to achieve a political project, he says. I want to make a funny show, and I want to see people vibing and getting a chance to see people that are well known for who they are naturally. And a lot of the time, it turns out that someone's awesome, but you had no idea. And a lot of times, it's the opposite, and it's interesting. I ask whether he worries that politicians and public figures are using his show to launder their images. I don't know. It's not so deliberate, he says. I think, yeah, it's laundering, or what's that? I put it through a front business. Then the ball flies, and the thought dissolves into applause. Oh, that was our golf shot, Friedland explains. That was a great golf shot. Searching for new heroes. It's not as if Friedland usually gets into policy debates with his more political guests. In fact, the appeal of the show is in how mundane the interviews are. In conversation, Friedland is rapaciously curious, if slightly disorganized, prone to tangents that lead to a candidness that can verge on cringe or awkward. He has drawn Chet Hanks into a discussion about Kobe Bryant, niche porn, and Jamaican patois, asked Jadakiss about New York rap, Drake, and white boys talking like rappers. Pressed former CNN anchor Chris Cuomo on AOC, mayoral politics, and family lore about the mob. And sat across from Clavicular, a looks-matching figure whose episode moved through attraction, drug use, internet fame, and the self-improvement nihilism of young men online. Another recent political guest was Representative Ilhan Omar. The first thing he tells me about their meeting is how shaken he was by the number of people who want her dead. There are multiple people incarcerated for plotting her assassination, he says matter-of-factly. The President of the United States is fixated on her, her community. The way Friedland talks about Omar is noticeably different from the way he talks about the broader political circus. What struck him about her story was the language people use when referring to refugees. On the right, the rhetoric is obvious in its ugliness. It's the xenophobia, he says, the Trump thing. But he found something strange in the liberal framing, too, a kind of condescension disguised as compassion. Refugees are welcome here, he says, trying out the phrase with suspicion, almost like they're lesser than. Omar's story is, as he understood it, scrambled that framework entirely. The reason she is unafraid is because she's right, he says. She's like, I walked to Kenya from Mogadishu to save my life with my family when I was 8. Friedland sounds almost embarrassed by the size of the thought forming in his head. His instinct is usually to puncture grand language before anyone else can. But Omar seems to defeat the reflex. It's kind of corny to say it, he says, but the concept of a civil rights hero that we're like, that's from the olden days. But this is, it's like Mandela. It's like a hero. He says that while researching her, something kept dawning on him. No one discusses her in that light. Instead, her interns pick up the phone to people threatening to kill her. Politicians talk about executing or expelling her. The most remarkable thing about her, to Friedland, is not that she has endured all of this, but that she appears to have metabolized it into certainty. She's like, expletive you, he says with admiration. It felt good to me to get her on the show, he says. Accidental podcast star. For all of the apparent looseness in the show, Friedland insists it's not the same as randomness. The interview works because it feels like nobody is steering too hard, but in practice, he's already figured it out. There's a plan, he says. I've worked for weeks on researching, and I have a flow of conversation. Friedland's show trades in a kind of intimacy, but he's deeply suspicious of exposure. I ask whether they would ever do more behind-the-scenes material, and Friedland recoils. I hate behind-the-scenes, he says. I would kill myself. The current podcasting landscape, to him, already mistakes access for art. Everyone's just showing the world their butthole, he says. Friedland was born in Santa Monica, California, and raised mostly in Las Vegas, with a brief childhood stretch in Cape Town, South Africa, where his parents are from. He went to college in D.C. with plans to become a lawyer, but instead met Nick Mullen and Stavros Halkias, his future podcast co-host, and started doing stand-up. Friedland eventually had to tell his parents he was choosing comedy over law, what he calls having to come out of the closet as a clown. On some level, he thought, his parents might understand taking the path of a creative. His father was an architect, his mother studied theater, and his grandmother, a divorced woman in Cape Town's Jewish community at a time when that was grounds for ostracism, was a self-made art dealer, going on to open one of the city's more prestigious galleries. Still, his parents were less romantic about comedy as a career. A little while after college, Friedland moved to New York with Mullen and Halkias. The idea was basically, maybe you have to have a podcast now. Mullen bought a recorder. Halkias was on the first episode. Friedland joined on the second, and that was the crew. Come Town, which started in 2016, initially took off as something of an anti-podcast. The cast were pioneers of the shooting the crap format that eventually became dominant in the medium. I know people loved it, but for us it was just arguing about lunch pretty much after the episode was over. Stav was like, we always record in Brooklyn. Can we just go to Queens once where I live? It was just that. Because they were Bernie Sanders supporters, the crew was thrust into the so-called dirtbag left, a diffuse network of comedians and podcasters whose politics leaned progressive. Despite this reputation, the show wasn't political, Friedland says. We were making really cheeky, immature jokes, he says. It was like 11-year-olds at a sleepover. The show's vulgarity was part of its armor. Even its name seemed designed to resist professionalization. We had the worst name, Friedland says. You couldn't write it in articles. When I mention that publications often had to describe it obliquely, he laughs and reaches the obvious comparison. Like Voldemort, who shall not be named. For the people listening, that could feel like a transmission from a more lawless internet, where the jokes moved faster than the self-consciousness around them. For Friedland, though, the memory is less romantic. We didn't think it was good, he says. We thought it sucked. Only in recent years, out of nostalgia, did he go back and appreciate the show's irreverent humor. I'm like, it's amazing. It's so funny. I had no idea. At the time, the work barely felt like work. It was organized in terms of, we set the time to be in Nick's living room, he says. He calls it the best business model, the $5 Planet Fitness Patreon model, referencing how, like a cheap gym membership, it wasn't hard to sell fans on a prescription subscription. What costs $5? He says. You can't get water for that anymore. I was earning a handsome salary for 2 hours of work, and I grew quite lazy, Friedland says. I could bang out 3 movies a day. When his girlfriend came home from work, he would feel the need to prove he had done something with his day. I started taking notes on movies to act like I was thinking. When Helge's stand-up career began to take off in 2022, he left the show. Friedland assumed he and Mullen would keep the old format, but Mullen had other plans. Honestly, it's credit to Nick, Friedland says of the creation of the new show. He was like, I have a vision. You got to do the Adam Friedland show. Friedland was skeptical. I was like, well, we have this brand that we built, Nicholas. And he's like, no, you got to trust me. The joke at first was how ill-suited for the gig Friedland was on paper. He had been the kind of nebbish of Cumtown, slight, nervous, self-effacing, with round glasses and the wardrobe of a background nerd in an 80s rom-com. Turning him into what he calls a Gore Vidal-style host was funny because it seemed like the wrong move. Then he started doing interviews, first with comics already in his orbit, like Shane Gillis and Dan Soder, then with a widening cast of actors, rappers, athletes, media figures, and politicians. By the time Mullen left the show in 2025, leaving Friedland alone to helm it, the premise had become less absurd. I found that I really liked it, and I wanted to get better at it, he says, and it was a joke that became a real thing. The show gave Friedland something of a renewed lease on life as well. The lax structure of town was beginning to take its toll. Now he had something he was in charge of. Coming out of that experience, I found that I'm not bad at things, he says, looking back on how his attitude toward work has changed since starting the new show. I found that, actually, if I work really hard at something, I can do an okay job. And also, when you think back at it, you're like, oh, God, I was just fast-forwarding to being dead. The team is small, with several guys named Zach, he says, and everyone is working hard. Zach the intern, Zach the part-time, Zach the contractor, Zach the salaried full-time, he jokes. But the affection behind it is obvious. I love the lads, he says. We're very driven about. We want to make a good thing. Once the infrastructure expands, he says, they can try different formats. We'll do different things. Adding live music is the first experiment. Friedland doesn't describe it as a content pivot so much as a nod to the talk show format, a place where the guest list could zigzag, where a young underground rapper and an old singer-songwriter might make sense in the same universe because the host's curiosity was the format. We're doing music, he says. We're starting that. That's happening right now. Xavier Sobeist recently came through. Such a nice guy, Friedland says. Such a sweetheart. He says he showed him Bob Dylan. He'd never seen him, and he was like, this is hard. Friedland is far more interested in talking about this version of the show, a sort of callback to the talk shows that would break new bands via live performances. I liked late-night shows that have bands, he says. Bruce Hornsby was the next slated musical guest. Friedland wants the show to keep audiences on their toes, as opposed to being a predictable parade of cool 19-year-olds, or worse, politicians trying to prove they get the joke. We end up talking a few minutes later about Drake, Kendrick Lamar, and the identity politics around Not Like Us. The song had become a public referendum on Drake's proximity to blackness, and Friedland, a tried-and-true Drake fan, was struck by how eagerly white listeners joined in. It's also weird that white people, they not like us, they not like us, he says, pantomiming the track. But the song's about how he's not properly black. Does no one realize that? What bothered him was the chorus of self-assured commentary that formed around it. The way that fat white guys with beards got into it was the worst, he says. That was the thing that was really disgusting. It's like guys that worked at Vice and now they're 42. I was experiencing firsthand what Friedland's guests get when they visit his show. Instead of them being caught in a lie, he was catching himself in a moment of earnestness. I was like Rip Van Winkle. There are moments, though, when Friedland's iconic distance breaks down faster than he seems prepared for. Later at the range, the conversation turns to Kanye West, then to the way prejudices now circulate as memes and content. He doesn't talk about it with the grand posture of someone trying to claim moral high ground. The contemporary internet, he says, has made certain kinds of racism feel weirdly available again. I do think it's peculiar that, in general, racism is on the menu, he says. I think it's insane, in fact. The new race science, the casual anti-Semitism, to him, it all feels both archaic and newly stupid. It's all going old-fashioned, he says. Phrenology is just like the 1910s. West, in Friedland's telling, becomes the perfect example of how the internet turns a person's visible unraveling into everyone's entertainment. People took the anti-Semitism, he says, and what Friedland saw was this guy I liked a lot who was having a tough time. It bothered him that it became fodder for reels or content. Not that he excuses West's politics. He notes some of the tweets were unreal, and hanging around certain far-right figures is not cool. But beyond the politics, he says, it was also just really tragic. Friedland and his crew had just watched Gene Yoon's, the 2022 West documentary. And what stayed with him was not only the spectacle of West's rise, but the figure of Donda West, his mother. He talks about the scenes of West and Donda as if he were remembering a family member of his own. I need to turn the page here. She is, in Friedland's reading, the person who makes West human. You can tell that that woman is the one person on the planet that can calm him down, he says. The conversation has the casually pointed nature of many of Friedland's interviews. In telling me how much he was moved by the maternal moments in the West documentary, he connects to his own life. I lost my mom. The practical absence of a parent, he says, is something a person can adjust to, but the pain is different. It never leaves. Friedland's mother died in May of 2020, around the moment the George Floyd video began to spread. The day before she passed away, I saw everyone was posting on Instagram the video of this guy, he says. I'm like, what the expletive? On Instagram? Then his mother died, and he went home to Las Vegas to sit Shiva. Friedland describes the ritual with the mixture of reverence and annoyance that marks many of his best observations. Everyone comes over to the house with food, and you're so annoyed by people spilling and not doing the dishes, he says. But the point of it, he says, is practical. You go home, and you're not alone after your loved one dies. By the time he returned to New York, the country had entered a different fever. He had missed the social media scorekeeping and the transformation of grief and outrage into performance, as well as the subsequent backlash. I was like Rip Van Winkle, he says. I missed everything. In some ways, he says, he was lucky. Not because his grief was easy, but because it gave him a real problem to deal with while other people were stuck online, going insane. I was more dealing with being with my family during that than lockdown, he says. People were going crazy at the crib, and they were just looking at their phones. A couple of years later, he remembers talking to his dad after his episode with former Federal Trade Commission chair Lynette Kahn, trying to figure out what the next few years of the show should be like. His worry was that he needed to be selective with politics because, as he puts it, I'm a comedian. I want to be funny. His dad's advice was simply, just be yourself. Friedland says that might be the second compliment he's ever gotten from him. I'm going to still be annoying and myself, he says. I'm going to do it my way. After a few hours at the range, the sun is still out and Friedland is beaming with joy. He looks around the range at his crew, at the balls arching into the evening. I'm so happy right now, he says. Guys, we got to do more fun stuff. And now let's head to some music reviews, starting with Olivia Rodrigo's Messy, Beautiful Love Story. Rolling Stone gave this 4.5 stars for You Seem Pretty Sad for a Girl So in Love. The superstar's third album features even sharper storytelling, even more visceral emotions, and Robert Smith by Julissa Lopez. Proust called love reciprocal torture. Bukowski said it was stranger than grass on fire. And Olivia Rodriguez admitted it was expletive embarrassing. Yet, on Drop Dead, the opening cut from her new album, here she is in Free Fall, heart on her sleeve, ready to risk everything as hope and possibility flicker over a magical night. Poets, philosophers, and past lessons be damned. The song is a pure dopamine rush built on heart-thudding percussion and glowing synths, the thrill of romance and anticipation ramping up with each euphoric line, kiss me and I might drop dead. This could well be the giddiest we've ever heard Rodrigo, who wasn't afraid to pack her blockbuster albums Sour and Guts with punky, pissed-off energy and wildly relatable, angst-filled anthems. For her third release, it might have seemed like she was ready for a simpler, googly-eyed lover-girl era, except, come on, we all know she's too witty, too self-aware, and just too talented a songwriter to go with rose-colored confessions about a new relationship. The title was one clue. You Seem Pretty Sad for a Girl So in Love makes it clear that this project is a complex, emotional ride, one that'll turn platitudes and presumptions about love on their head. There were sonic Easter eggs dotting Drop Dead, which was also the first single, like a reference to The Cure's Just Like Heaven and the hazy fuzz of guitars that she and longtime producer Dan Negro went for, conjuring new wave gods and the image of a lonely-hearted Robert Smith. More on him in a bit. All of it sets up something closer to real life as Rodrigo moves through the full arc of a relationship. The dreamy honeymoon phase, the first hints of conflict, the crushing goodbye, to achieve her most complete, musically adventurous album yet. First, though, there are fireworks. The initial songs capture that feeling of falling in real time. Rodrigo has said the album is about her first adult relationship, likely actor Louis Partridge, whom she dated for more than a year. She's still on a high on Stupid Song, a track that feels like a blissful ballad before saturated 80s chords pipe in. But then anxieties build, and if there's something Rodrigo does well, it's to dive into her insecurities with a mix of humor and honesty. The seams come apart a little more with each track, testament to how perfectly she and Negro sequenced the project, capturing the downward spiral of the relationship. She's blindly hopeful on You Plus Me Equals 3, and even fully jealous on My Way. But the breaking point might be the stunning Purple, where she realizes she's losing herself in her relationship. The balladry of The Cure and Begged keep her turning the lens inward, though they threaten the momentum of the album. And if she needed to clarify her feelings more, help arrives on What's Wrong With Me when she's joined by The Cure frontman himself. Rodrigo has always proudly displayed her references, drawing from 90s rock and riot girl bands like Hole and Babes in Toyland on past collections. But here, she's doing more than paying homage. She's woven a sonic tapestry that any of her icons can fit into. Fans craving more aggressive pop-punk energy might have trouble getting into the new sound at first, but Smith's appearance is a testament to just how well it works. Rodrigo's storytelling has matured. For a girl who went stratospheric belting about teenage heartbreak on Driver's License at 17, there's new wisdom as she comes to the brutal realization that you can love someone madly and still have to let them go. She lands so many gutting lines. If loving me means letting go and wishing me the best, then I guess I wish you loved me less, she sings on Less. But the last track, Cigarette Smoke, she's found a kind of peace as she moves on. The memories turn dark, she repeats over and over. Maybe they eventually fade, but the song stays with you. The next review is Blending Genres, Boiling Down, Big Emotions. This is a 4-star review for Malcolm Todd. Do That Again. Malcolm Todd is a rising star with a sweet, lilting voice and a knack for intimate pop craft. But if you're looking for the innate cockiness we often expect from burgeoning pop people, look elsewhere. The LA-based singer-songwriter opened his self-titled 2025 debut worrying he might not make it because he's not a Harry Styles, one of the most memorable admissions of comparative career jitters since Pink told us she wasn't as pretty as Britney. On I Saw Your Face, a gently insistent track from his new album, he offers, "Life's not a movie, I'm not a movie star." But Todd wears his realism well, finding a mix between earnestly romantic and achingly self-aware. "I probably shouldn't do it, but I'll do it for the song," he sings before throwing himself into what sounds like an emotionally risky hookup on Breathe, as bass bumps and low-key chic guitar flex stir up the mood. Todd fits in with artists like Omar Apollo, McGee, and Steve Lacy, musicians who blissfully elide genres and excel at boiling big emotions down to human scale. His meteor is bedroom pop that's as influenced by indie confessionals as R&B Valentine's. Jean Skirt sets sweaty clothes-on-the-floor imagery to watery guitars, while Difficult Love luxuriates in the only kind of love he seems to know over a plush, hip-hop-tinged bounce. The buoyant Malcolm in the Middle references his childhood. His father was a TV writer on the sitcom The Middle, and Todd acted on the show. His sister is musician Audrey Hobart. But the song isn't a cloying complaint about growing up almost famous. It's a complex reckoning with relationship politics, delivering bereft lines like, "If you can't hear a word I say, then I won't make a sound," with forlorn verve. The album teems with moments like this, bits where the music might evoke a modern homespun permutation of 80s hits or 90s R&B, and the lyrics add new wrinkles to classic pop heartbreak. "My doorbell only rings when my food is at the door," he opines on Lonely Song. Anyone can relate to that feeling, maybe even Harry Styles. And that was written by John Dolan. And we've come to the end of our time with Pop and Rolling Stone. Wish you a wonderful weekend and week ahead.
1: 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We hope you enjoyed the hour, and we invite you to stay tuned for more good programming headed your way.
2: Here's the forecast for the Boston and South Shore area on the Talking Information Center from the National Weather Service. Record-breaking heat is possible today. Heat index as high as 104 degrees. Partly cloudy overnight, temperatures in the mid-70s. An isolated thunderstorm isn't out of the question. More record-breaking heat possible on Friday. Temperatures as high as 100 degrees. The sun rose this morning at 5:12, setting at 8:25 this evening. Stay tuned for more heading your way next on the Talking Information Center.
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3: 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And Framingham.
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6: Good day, everyone. This is Ed at the Talking Information Center of the Massachusetts Radio Network, bringing you articles from the National Interest Magazine, the summer edition. We'll lead off this week with Sinan Sidi's article entitled, "Don't Let Turkey Hijack the NATO Summit." Sinan Sidi is a senior fellow on Turkey at the Foundation for Defense of Democracies in Washington, D.C. For the first time since 2004, Turkey will host the NATO summit in Ankara on July 7th to 8th. And President Recep Erdogan will likely use the event to present Turkey as a model ally. The messaging will be simple. Turkey is the indispensable nation, an image that Erdogan has long cultivated. If left unchallenged, NATO leaders will miss the vital question of whether Erdogan's government uses Turkey's NATO membership to strengthen the alliance or to shield policies that undermine it. Nowhere is the dilemma more apparent than in Ankara's attempt to lead a new Sunni security framework with Pakistan, Saudi Arabia, Egypt, Qatar, and others, a potential sign that Turkey is interested in entering into alliance networks outside of NATO. We have already observed this in Turkey's repeated bids to join the BRICS and the Shanghai Cooperation Organization, entities that model themselves in opposition to the rules-based international order. While Turkey frames the potential Sunni pact as an effort to promote regional stability amid Iran's weakening, it risks forming a parallel security bloc that undermines NATO cohesion, complicates U.S. strategy, and enables Ankara to pursue strategic independence rather than transatlantic priorities. Despite worries, however, the formation of a formal Sunni NATO is unlikely. Saudi Arabia and Egypt are not likely to coordinate their security policies with Erdogan. Pakistan's involvement is limited by its domestic economic problem, ties to China, and nuclear sensitivities. Qatar may support Turkish initiatives, but lacks the strategic leverage that Ankara seeks. The most likely outcome is an ad hoc consultative mechanism that may serve diplomatic purposes, but would not replace U.S.-led regional security. The Eastern Mediterranean is a more immediate challenge. Turkey's recent proposal for maritime legislation seeks to codify Ankara's expansionist claims in the Aegean and Eastern Mediterranean under its, quote, blue homeland maritime borders Anchor has long claimed the maximalist interpretation of its maritime borders an exclusive economic zone, but turning unilateral interpretations into domestic law to challenge Greece and Cyprus is a new and worrying manner, hitherto unwitnessed. At the highest level, such action makes mockery of the UN Convention of the Law of the Sea. If left unresolved, this could trigger another Eastern Mediterranean crisis involving naval deployments, energy disputes, airspace confrontations, or Turkish coercion around Cyprus. The world already witnessed such escalatory behavior between 2019 and 2022, when Turkey frequently deployed its navy in several standoffs with Greece and Cyprus. NATO leaders should not stand idly by as Turkey threatens regional security, especially while Russia's war in Ukraine continues and the Middle East is unstable. The way forward is clear. NATO leaders should state that intra-alliance coercion is incompatible with alliance solidarity. Leaders, especially President Donald Trump, must declare that threats against allies undermine alliance solidarity. The United States should warn that Turkish military enforcement of unilateral maritime claims will impact defense cooperation. The EU should tie Turkey's access to military initiatives, customs modernization, and diplomatic privileges to tangible de-escalation goals that Turkey is keen to broker with the EU. Moreover, Ankara cannot claim NATO solidarity against Russia while threatening NATO and EU partners in Eastern Mediterranean. Adding to regional worries is Turkey's increasingly hostile relationship with Israel. While Ankara likes to claim its condemnation of Israel are born out of Israel's war on Hamas or Hezbollah, it is worth remembering that Erdogan has invested heavily in undermining Turkey's relationship with the Jewish state since 2008. On May 31st, Turkish Foreign Minister Hakan Fidan commented that Turkey was willing to normalize ties with Jerusalem on the condition that Israel respected and ended its war on Hezbollah in Lebanon and respected the creation of a sovereign Palestinian state based on 1967 borders. This is hypocritical. Whatever one thinks of Israeli policy, Ankara's invocation of sovereignty and borders is selective and insecure. Turkey occupies northern Cyprus and has done so continuously since 1974 and refuses to recognize the Republic of Cyprus while demanding that Israel accept maximal Turkish conditions for regional legitimacy. Ankara's refusal to allow Cyprus to attend the upcoming COP31 climate summit is only the most recent example. In addition to regional concerns, the July NATO summit is likely to be an occasion for Ankara to seek readmission into the F-35 program. This would be a big mistake, as Turkey was justifiably removed from the F-35 program by the Trump administration and sanctioned in 2019 for acquiring Russia's S-400 system, which is incompatible with the F-35 security and NATO's interoperability standards. Ankara has not met the conditions for return, nor does it seem interested in doing so. The Trump administration must continue to deny Turkey access to the F-35 fighter jets for as long as Ankara refuses to live up to the spirit and the letter of being a NATO member. The F-35 is not a diplomatic trophy, but a sensitive fifth-generation weapon platform, and providing it to a government that retains close and evolving ties with Russia, NATO's foremost adversary, supports terrorist entities, including Hamas, one that threatens Greece and Cyprus, would reward precisely the behavior that NATO should be deterring. The summit is an opportunity to focus on maintaining alliance discipline rather than reinstating Turkey's privileges. Finally, the NATO summit is a momentous opportunity to warn Turkey's Erdogan that his disdain for democratic governance has crossed too many borders of acceptability. States that are desirous of joining NATO today must demonstrate the existence of a functioning democracy. Turkey has trouble convincing observers that the basic rule of law exists there. On May 21st, a Turkish court replaced the elected CHP leadership with figures more acceptable to the regime. This was not an isolated legal matter, but part of Erdogan's wider effort to weaken Turkey's democratic opposition following CHP's 2024, that's a political party in opposition party in Turkey, 2024 municipal wins, and the popularity of leaders like Ekrem İmamoğlu and Özgür Özel. A NATO ally that uses courts to suppress opposition is not just experiencing democratic backsliding, it's becoming a security liability. The message in Ankara should be clear. Turkey is a NATO ally, but membership carries obligations. It cannot be used to justify strategic freelancing, Islamic patronage, maritime coercion, or democratic repression. If Erdogan wants Turkey to be recognized as a keystone of the transatlantic alliance, he must demonstrate that commitment. Until then, the NATO summit should not serve as a platform for Turkish strategic autonomy, but as a test of the alliance's resolve to defend its principles, members, and security interests. Next up from the National Interest magazine is author Joseph Hammond's article, The Future of Maritime Transport is Being Tested in the Maldives. Joseph Hammond is a journalist and former Fulbright public policy fellow with the government of Malawi. The Strait of Hormuz may reopen soon, but maritime transport as we know it is about to change. As the world waits with bated breath to see whether the current peace in the Middle East holds, the recent Iran war was above all a reminder of the outsized role that fossil fuels play in global energy supply. At a time when the talk of renewables and net zero is increasingly unfashionable, the hijacking of Hormuz should give us pause for thought. The Maldives Islands is becoming a laboratory for sustainable maritime transport. One country for whom net zero still matters plenty is the Maldives. This remote tourism hotspot in South Asia is made up of more than 1,192 coral islands. Roughly 200 of these islands are inhabited, and another 140 or so are resorts. The country has the lowest average elevation of any country in the world. In other words, Maldivians have reason to be more worried about rising sea levels than most. As a result, the archipelagic nation has become a world leader in innovation solutions to change climate change problems from land reclamation to coastal protection. The latest innovation, announced 2 weeks ago, is being billed as the first standardized inter-island transportation network of its kind in the world. The so-called Navier Network will be a software-driven, sustainable maritime corridor designed to connect airports, resorts, private villas, and local islands through a fleet of electric hydrofoil vessels. This $100 million project is the result of a partnership between Bay Area-based maritime technology company Navier and GIH Global Investment, a Dubai-based investment and development group. Of course, not only is the Maldives climate vulnerable, but like many island states, is also dependent on imported fuel. The World Bank has noted that the Maldives' reliance on imported diesel power for imported diesel for power generation contributes to high electricity costs for its citizens. As such, the country has targeted net zero by 2030 with international support. Mohammed Ali Jannah, chairman of GIH Global Investment, was also an advisor to the president of the Maldives on trade investments, stated recently, "The Maldives has always been at the frontier of luxury tourism, but as an island nation on the front lines of climate change, we also have an opportunity to help define what the future of waterborne transportation looks like." He added that, "With Navier, we see the potential to build not only a cleaner, more seamless network connecting airports, resorts, villas, and islands, but a scalable blueprint for sustainable maritime transportation extending beyond the Maldives to island nations and coastal cities around the world." Electric hydrofoils could transform island transportation. Logistics for small islands have always been tricky. Consider the United Kingdom, where everything from the world's shortest commercial flight to the only commercial hovercraft in the world have helped to connect a country of 188 inhabited islands out of a total of 4,000. The Maldives is an important test case for a technology that could have other applications. The Monetary Authority database shows 2.25 million tourist arrivals in 2025, up 9.8% from the previous year. Unlike many green transport pilots, this one is not being tested in a marginal market. It is being deployed in a country where nearly every tourist journey requires a boat or a seaplane connection. Scalable is the key word here. While hydrofoil technology, which lifts boats out of the water to reduce energy consumption, operating costs, noise, and emissions, is not new, widespread adoption has been hampered by how complex and expensive the boats are to build and maintain. The Maldives will serve as a blueprint for scaling hydrofoil vessels, first across island nations like the Maldives, but then into premium coastal markets in the U.S. as well, from New York and San Francisco Bay to Miami, Nantucket, and the Hamptons. Navier even claims Its vessels have significantly lower operating costs than traditional gas boats, thanks to standardized operations and software-driven fleet management that improves efficiency while maintaining profitability. Semprithi Bhattacharya, founder and CEO of Navier, stated, "The Maldives is one of the most important maritime transportation markets in the world." He went on to say that nearly every guest, every worker, every resort, and every island depends on boats or seaplanes. That makes the Maldives the perfect place to prove that maritime transportation can be cleaner, quieter, standardized, software-driven, and dramatically better for the guest experience. We're not just deploying boats. We're building the first sustainable luxury transportation network on water. Why maritime transportation networks matter more than individual boats? The key part here is network. A single electric hydrofoil is a fun afternoon. A coordinated fleet running along standardized routes at the whims of a digital dispatching begins to look like infrastructure that island nations desperately need. At the United Nations Small Island State Summit, which the author placed to prove that maritime transportation can be cleaner, quieter, standardized, software-driven, and dramatically better for the guest experience. We're not just deploying boats. We're building the first sustainable luxury transportation network on water. Why maritime transportation networks matter more than individual boats? The key part here is network. A single electric

Nations Small Island State Summit, which the author of this article attended in 2023, transportation needs were a frequent topic of discussion. An initial fleet of 5 Navier vessels will be rolled out this year, with 95 additional vessels over the next 3 years. It will be the first full network deployment of Navier's fleet and software platform, which aims to eventually replace the Maldives' current fragmented system of more than 3,000 gas-powered boats, which serve more than 2.2 million tourists in 2025. So what does this mean for the future of maritime transportation? With a national goal of reaching net zero by 2030, maritime transportation remains a key sector for modernizing the Maldives. The JIH Navier Maldives partnership has implications for the future of energy. What kind of energy we use, how we will use it, and how it will shape infrastructure, transport, and tourism. None of this means electric hydrofoils are going to replace supertankers. The designers of future Suezmax or Lombomax container ships are safe. The vessels moving through the Strait of Hormuz belong to a different maritime universe. Crude carriers, liquefied natural gas, container ships, and, of course, naval escorts. However, new innovations in hydrofoil transportation mark a solid win. While the vessels themselves little wake, the waves they are making in the Maldives will have ramifications elsewhere. Alexander B. Gray, the author of our next article, is a non-resident senior fellow at the Atlantic Council Scowcroft Center for Strategy and Security, serving as a deputy assistant to the president and chief of staff of the White House National Security Council from 2019 to 2021. Mr. Gray writes, how Europe's tech regulations are splitting the West. For years, the EU has advertised its technology regulations as a model for the world. In theory, the EU believes its approach to be tough on big tech, protective of consumers, and committed to ensuring a fair and competitive digital ecosystem. But in practice, its expansive and interventionist regulatory regime hamstrings product design, substantially slows innovation, and places disproportionate burdens on American companies, who of course are responsible for delivering the innovations that built the modern digital economy. Some of the top U.S. innovators have been forced to delay or withhold major technology features for European users because of the uncertainty around compliance demands under the EU's Digital Markets Act, the DMA, a policy that imposes sweeping rules on large digital gatekeepers, forcing major platforms to open parts of their ecosystems to competitors and third parties under the guise of promoting competition. For example, the latest Siri AI capabilities will not be initially be available to iPhone and iPad users in the EU because of how difficult and burdensome the regulatory environment has become. Many of the other latest features that are available to consumers elsewhere will be delayed or unavailable in Europe. This is not a win for consumers. Rather than fostering competition and innovation, it merely blocks consumers from choosing the products and services they prefer to serve the EU's antiquated agenda. EU tech regulation is becoming a transatlantic economic flashpoint. European regulators have turned product design into a legal compliance exercise by requiring innovative companies to determine whether those features will be deemed to advantage their own services, whether competitors must be granted access, and whether the product's architecture must be redesigned to satisfy Brussels' interoperability mandates before they can launch any new features. The security and privacy-related consequences are even more troublesome. The EU's approach treats every closed system as anti-competitive, but privacy often depends on limiting access. And in most cases, a product is secure because third parties cannot reach into the device, the operating system, or the user's most sensitive data. The EU has given away its true motive by not evenly enforcing these regulations. They overwhelmingly fall on the largest and most successful American technology firms. Europe has every right to regulate its own market, but by repeatedly targeting only U.S. companies with massive compliance costs, fines, based on global revenues and pressure to alter products worldwide, Europe has crossed a line that leads Washington to conclude it is an attack on American economic security. The Trump administration has already made it clear that it sees foreign digital taxes, fines, and regulatory burdens as a threat to American companies and U.S. technological leadership. In fact, the White House has signaled that companies imposing discriminatory or disproportionate burdens on American firms should expect a response, including tariffs or other countermeasures. For example, President Donald Trump has warned France it would face 100% tariffs on French wines unless Paris eliminated its 3% digital services tax on U.S. tech companies. The U.S. stance has not changed. The EU's policies lean towards economic extortion.

0: China stands to benefit from Europe's regulatory burden on innovation. This is a legitimate grievance that Brussels must take seriously. Otherwise, the EU risks turning the digital economy into a battleground between allies, and the only beneficiaries of that choice are our adversaries. China, for instance, is not waiting for Europe and the U.S. to finish litigating interoperability mandates. Beijing is moving aggressively to shape global technology standards, dominate key digital infrastructure, and export its own authoritarian model of digital governance. Europe's current approach risks granting this exact opportunity to China and other adversaries. Excessive tech regulation could leave Europe behind. If every new technological feature must first survive a gauntlet of regulatory objections, forced access demands, and potential billion-dollar penalties, Europe will simply delay products, limit functionality, or avoid certain markets altogether. European consumers will then receive a second-tier digital experience, not because American companies lack the ability to serve them, but because European regulators have made serving them too difficult and costly. The U.S. and Europe do not need identical digital regulations, but the regulatory environment must not arbitrarily target U.S. companies simply because they are the most successful. Moreover, the tech industries of both Europe and U.S. must not give space for adversaries like China to grab market share. Instead, the EU must recognize that innovation is the product of investment, risk, engineering talent, intellectual property, and freedom to build, and it cannot flourish under bureaucratic suspicion. Europe's technology regulations will shape the future of transatlantic tech cooperation and innovation. Unless Brussels changes course, that future will be built somewhere else. Next up, author Arjun Singh writes, "Can Sergio Gore do more for Central Asia?" Arjun Singh is a journalist and political columnist in Washington, D.C. He has written for the Wall Street Journal, National Review, the Epoch Times, National Post, and the Daily Caller. American diplomacy can afford at least one flamboyant ambassador somewhere in the world whose diplomacy has panache and is well-known in their assigned country. In the Biden administration, it was Rahm Emanuel in Japan who gained the moniker Ramsan and was well-liked in the country. In Donald Trump's first term, it was Christopher Landau in Mexico, who is fluent in Spanish and became a quote, star of Mexican Twitter. Barack Obama has John Huntsman Jr. in China, a Mandarin speaker with a down-to-earth reputation for eating street food and riding a bicycle to work, while George W. Bush and Bill Clinton had Ryan Crocker across the Middle East, whom Bush praised as America's Lawrence of Arabia. In Trump's second term, that title unequivocally goes to Sergio Gore. The 39-year-old political operative and Trump loyalist is the U.S. ambassador to India and a special envoy for South and Central Asian affairs. In India, Gore has amassed a reputation for his lavish parties, elite connections, widespread Indian travel, social media savvy, and most importantly, a direct line to the White House where he helped select many of Trump's top appointees. But what about Central Asia? It is part of Gore's portfolio, too, in a region to which he has deep personal ties. Gore was born Sergei Gorovsky in Tashkent, Uzbekistan, during the Soviet Union time. He is control of the countries. He is a native speaker of Russian, the Russian region's lingua franca. With these connections, one might expect Gore to move across Central Asia with as much swagger as in India. At the very least, he might take an interest in the land of his birth. This has not been the case. Central Asia, under Gore's purview, remains a relatively limited space for U.S. engagement. There are a few reasons why, and there are opportunities for the U.S. could still pursue to deepen its leverage there. Gore, as the man in charge of Trump's Central Asia policy, could do more to seize them. Central Asia's low ceiling, China, Russia, and the spheres of influence. For a hegemon, the United States of Trump's second term is a novel approach to geopolitics. In some places, do nothing. The National Security Strategy, released by his administration in 2025, states that America rejects the ill-fated concept of global domination for itself. The administration, therefore, will avoid wasting blood and treasure to curtail the influence of all the world's great and middle powers. That means that America is drawing boundary lines. Some adjacent regions, such as the Western Hemisphere, are within its sphere of influence, where America will assert itself by all available means, including military force. Trump's deposition of Nicolas Maduro in Venezuela this year was a quintessential example. Other distant regions, such as Central Asia, are not within America's sphere and thus matter less. The strategy doesn't mention Central Asia at all. Even the section on Asia is exclusively focused on the, quote, Indo-Pacific, meaning China. It is China, by contrast, that is claiming Central Asia as its sphere of influence. The country has spent billions of dollars on building hard infrastructure and revitalizing the region's economy. All of it stems from two of China's big policies, its Go West campaign to develop the country's western half, and its Belt and Road Initiative, the BRI, to build trade links to Europe, the Middle East, and Africa over the Eurasian landmass. Should there be a war in the Pacific, especially over Taiwan, maritime trade from China's industrialized eastern coast would grind to a halt. The U.S. has substantial military assets in the Pacific, in Japan, South Korea, Australia, Guam, the Marianas, and Hawaii, to deter China's military there. Its Pacific maritime trade is only possible in peacetime due to freedom of navigation. In wartime, a blockade of the South China Sea would be crippling. Central Asia, with its BRI-built highways and roads, would be a lifeline for bringing Chinese goods to markets and sustaining the global commerce that has fueled China's rise. The region also has oil and gas, and pipelines to China will fuel its Western economic development. Therefore, the region is critical to Beijing, and it is spent lavishly to court leaders in Kazakhstan, Kyrgyzstan, Tajikistan, Turkmenistan, and Uzbekistan as Chinese partners. Greater U.S. involvement in Central Asia to counter China's leverage may cross a red line for Beijing, which will feel encircled amid the prospect of war. It may prompt China to respond in kind in the Western Hemisphere. China's relationships with socialist governments in Cuba, Venezuela, and Nicaragua have always been warm, and it's Latin America's second-largest trading partner. Chinese industry has big mining investments there, and it's building under the BRI aegis. In Nicaragua, China wants to construct an alternative to the Panama Canal, which the Americans built in 1914, and which Trump has made a political flashpoint over Chinese influence. All of China's economic prowess in Latin America could be leveraged for political efforts to undermine U.S. dominance near its mainland. This has been a red line for America since the Monroe Doctrine through the Cuban Missile Crisis. It's an outcome that Washington seeks to avoid, especially as it seeks to topple socialist regimes and gain Latin nations' cooperation for the mass deportation of their illegal immigrants. For these imperatives, America's potential in the sinosphere of Central Asia is the sacrifice. The ceiling is low and could be lower. Russia, meanwhile, is Central Asia's traditional hegemon. It ruled the region under the Tsars and the Soviet Union and has maintained strong security ties ever since. All five Central Asian republics buy weapons from Russia and train military officers there. Russia-led multilateral organizations ensure policy alignment between Moscow and regional strongmen. Economically, Central Asian migrant workers and energy pipelines flow into Russian territory, ensuring money as remittances and royalties flows back. China is displacing Russia as Central Asia's largest partner, which Moscow can accept to some extent as part of its broader Sino-Russian alignment. Russia, unlike China, is embroiled in its war against Ukraine and couldn't rival America in the Western Hemisphere. Still, greater American involvement in the region would be as objectionable to Moscow as Beijing. As the U.S. wages war against Iran, which receives Russian military equipment via Central Asia, and seeks to negotiate peace in Ukraine, upsetting Russian equities in the region may not be worth the risk. The Trump administration appears to think so. Sergio Gore's business is business. Under pressure of politics, America's low ceiling can only permit economics. Sergio Gore's work in Central Asia has centered on promoting business ties between American private sector and the regional republics. This is consistent with the national security strategy, which emphasizes disciplined economic action to counteract predatory economic practices. Central Asia's middle-income countries to America are thus economic battlegrounds, with China amid its hold on supply chains. The goal is not to dominate Central Asia's countries for security, but to acquire their resources that bolster American capacity. At the very least, they are paying customers for trade that sustains U.S. jobs and reduces the overall trade deficit. At most, business ties are an investment in future political leverage should the U.S. ever need it. To that end, Gore and the Trump administration have facilitated $25 billion in deals between the U.S. industry and the five Central Asian countries, which it calls the C5. Many deals involve regional airlines purchasing Boeing passenger aircraft. Other deals involve selling John Deere agricultural machines, Leidos air traffic control computer systems, and NVIDIA AI chips. The most significant C5 business deals involve critical minerals in Kazakhstan. Cove Capital is privatizing a tungsten mine in a country with the world's largest untapped tungsten deposits. The element is widely used in the production of alloys for aircraft, defense equipment, and energy and telecommunications infrastructure. Moreover, Kazakhstan currently supplies 24% of U.S. uranium imports. As the Trump administration pushes nuclear energy projects, Kazakh uranium is critical. China primarily dominates the world's critical mineral supply chain. Needless to say, America is looking to Central Asia to change it. The issue has dominated Gore's advocacy in the region. At the B5+1 business forum in Bishkek this year, he addressed critical minerals early in his remarks. Gore said, "That's something we aim to take forward over the next few months and years to partner with this region." He continued, "Oh, since President Trump has arrived in office, the message has been clear. The United States is open for business." Sergio Gore, however, can do more in Central Asia. There's considerable scope for Gore's work in Central Asia, even though American engagement there is limited. For one thing, he could spend more time in the region. In India, Gore has hobnobbed his way through state capitals, meeting rising political figures. As the Central Asian envoy, he ought to do the same in Central Asia's capitals with their leaders. Cultivating personal ties is Gore's specialty. His closeness to Trump and the West Wing make him attractive to foreign leaders who are looking for access to decision-makers and Trump himself. Recently, Gore hosted Uzbekistan's first daughter, Saida Mirziyoyeva, at Trump's Mar-a-Lago Club in Florida, in a region dominated by strongmen, where Russophone Gore is uniquely positioned to build ties to them and their families who wield the levers of power in Central Asia. He can also serve as a broker for resolving challenges, especially in immigration. Central Asian countries are included in the administration's visa bond program as well as the immigrant visa ban. Getting them removed from these lists, especially given low immigration rates and the popularity of U.S. immigration there, would be a sign of Gore's potency in Washington for Central Asia and build his public reputation in these countries. Finally, Gore could institutionalize business ties by participating in U.S. business councils in each country. Gore established one such council for his native Uzbekistan. Four other business councils exist for the remaining countries, but have not received equal attention. They are most useful in encouraging trade by small enterprises in both Central and United States. Gore should leverage them to upscale commercial ties. For any foreign country, nothing is better than a political U.S. ambassador who isn't hamstrung by bureaucracy and has real influence in Washington. In Trump's second term, Sergio Gore is the most plum of these assets. His assignments to Central Asia is a catalyst for the region's potential ties with the U.S. Even with a low ceiling, there's opportunity, and Gore should do more to seize it. Next up from National Interest, author Paul Heer writes, "Why the U.S. Shouldn't Dismiss Taiwan's Cheng Liwen." Paul Heer is a non-resident senior fellow at the Chicago Council on Global Affairs. The recent visit to the United States by Cheng Liwen, the leader of Taiwan's opposition party, the Kuomintang KMT, has highlighted the complexities and historical evolution of Washington's approach to the Taiwan issue. Cheng appears to have been received most skeptically in the United States, except by Taiwan expatriates with KMT ties in the wake of her April visit to Beijing, where she met with President Xi Jinping and appeared to align her party with Xi's preferred framework for cross-strait relations. Much of Cheng's American audience questioned her willingness to engage with Beijing, despite Beijing's belligerent approach toward Taipei. One media summary of Cheng's U.S. visit concluded that she left the impression of being charismatic but naive. This stands in stark contrast with the United States' historically close relationship with the KMT from World War II until well into the 21st century, a relationship that Washington fostered through the Cold War and beyond because the KMT was Taiwan's ruling party and the U.S. shared with it a dislike for the Chinese Communist Party and the overlapping One China policies. That started to change with the democratization of Taiwan during the 1990s and the emergence of the historically pro-Taiwan independence Democratic Progressive Party, the DPP, which has held Taiwan's presidency since 2016, 10 years now. Chang's reception in the United States raises the question of whether Washington has effectively shifted its loyalty and patronage to the DPP. This poses some potential dilemmas, given the fault lines between the DPP's and Washington's respective cross-strait and one-China policies. The broader context here is the triangular relationship between Washington, Taipei, and Beijing, and their competing viewpoints on the cross-strait dynamic. From Washington's perspective, Taiwan is a prosperous, peaceful, internationally engaged democracy that China is targeting with subversion and threats of attack unless Taipei accepts dialogue aimed at unification. Taipei's perspective is much the same as Washington's, but adds the expectation or the hope of U.S. protection from Chinese pressure or attack. From Beijing's perspective, however, Taiwan is part of China and under the DPP has launched a bid to permanently separate from it in violation of prior KMT commitments, and Washington is implicitly supporting this DPP bid in violation of prior commitments to Beijing during the U.S.-China normalization process. These three divergent perspectives share one thing in common. All three parties have adopted belief systems that absolve them of any blame for cross-strait tensions. Washington and Taipei hold Beijing exclusively responsible for the coercive intimidation. In contrast, Beijing holds Washington and Taipei wholly responsible for the erosion of their one-China policies in favor of a de facto one-China, one-Taiwan policy. This is also why it is futile to talk about preserving the stability of the status quo, because the status quo itself means different things to all parties, and in any event, and for that reason, is not stable. All three parties, however, share the blame for the volatility of the Taiwan issue, and all three must do more to de-escalate it. Beijing needs to offer Taiwan carrots, not just sticks, and both Taipei and Washington need to offer diplomacy, not just deterrence. The particular vulnerability of Washington's position in this triangle is reflected in the unanswered questions surrounding its posture towards Chang and the KMT. Much of the U.S. criticism of Chang is focused on the KMT's opposition to the size and some elements of the DPP's government's defense budget, which Washington considers vital to deterring a Chinese use of force against Taiwan. Although Chang supports enhancing Taiwan's defensive capabilities, she insists that this must be accomplished by engagement with Beijing to reduce cross-strait tensions, and she believes that this engagement should be based on the 1992 consensus, that's in quotes, a supposed one-China framework agreement between previous KMT governments and Beijing. The DPP, however, rejects that agreement as a basis for dialogue, and Washington appears to have tacitly accepted the DPP position. Moreover, many American observers simply view Chang and the KMT as too sympathetic to Beijing and its goal of unification. Chang's approach to Beijing certainly merits intense scrutiny, but she arguably is confronting difficult questions and strategic realities that Washington and Taipei's DPP governments are evading. For example, is she wrong that defense spending alone cannot create peace? As she wrote in Foreign Affairs in March of 26, deterrence without better communication channels increases tension by forcing either acquiescence or escalation without providing potential off-ramps. Is she wrong in suggesting that any peaceful solution to the cross-strait dilemma must involve negotiations with Beijing, or that working with both Beijing and Washington is not only possible but necessary? And regarding her assertion during her U.S. visit that both sides of the Taiwan Strait belong to the same great Chinese nation, is Washington prepared to reject that notion? It is easier for American observers to view and portray Chang's approach as naive and misguided than to address these questions and the possible conditions for cross-strait dialogue. This gets back to the observation above that Beijing, Taipei, and Washington have all framed the Taiwan issue in ways that absolve them of any responsibility for the stalemate. Confronting the questions that the Chang approach raises would require Washington to address whether it shares some of that responsibility. By concentrating exclusively on the Chinese military threats as the problem, Washington is denying or diverting attention from the erosion of the past several decades of the substance and credibility of U.S. one-China policy. When and how did it become more aligned with the DPP position than the KMT's? The focus on military deterrence also deflects attention from Washington's apparent acquiescence to the DPP's pursuit of permanent separation based on the notion that Taiwan is already a sovereign, independent country. This is especially noteworthy given Washington's concerns in the 1990s and early 2000s about the DPP's pro-independence agenda. Finally, focusing on the possibility of unification by force obscures the growing U.S. discomfort with even a peaceful unification scenario based on the emerging view that Taiwan is a strategic asset vital to U.S. interests and should not, under any circumstances, fall under the Chinese control. Rather than acknowledging these dilemmas, the prevailing narrative deems Beijing wholly responsible for the simmering crisis in the Taiwan Strait. It characterizes Cheng and the KMT as dupes playing into China's hands. But if Cheng's approach to Beijing is misguided, what viable or potentially constructive alternative is being proposed by Taipei or Washington? As they highlight the challenges inherent in Cheng's position, are they confronting the inconsistencies in and between their own? Do they have a path to de-escalation tensions that relies more on military deterrence and which addresses Beijing's claims that the One China policy has been hollowed out in both Washington and Taipei? These questions are especially relevant and pressing now that President Donald Trump has emerged as a wild card on the Taiwan issue. Although Cheng has been criticized for supporting elements of Beijing's longstanding geopolitical narrative on the Taiwan issue, Trump himself appears to have similar inclinations, as evidenced by several of his public remarks following his May 26 summit with Xi Jinping in Beijing. Trump said he was, quote, not looking to have somebody go independent, and hinted that the U.S. might not be inclined to defend Taiwan if it did so. He subsequently postponed a U.S. arms sale package for Taipei. It thus appears that Trump might be aligned with Cheng and the KMT on the relative importance of military deterrence and on Taipei as a source of cross-strait tensions. Trump, however, is routinely inconsistent and impulsive in his foreign policy views. Hence, it remains unclear whether his ambivalence about Taiwan will shift back toward Washington's longstanding support for the island's self-determination and for strategic ambiguity about whether the U.S. would intervene militarily to protect it. In the meantime, he is probably undermining Taiwan's confidence in its security and its ability to rely on Washington. Indeed, a government-sponsored poll in Taiwan, conducted 2 weeks after Trump's visit to China, found that nearly 30% of Taiwan's residents favored extending goodwill toward China, while only 12% preferred deepening cooperation with the U.S. This suggests the possibility of growing Taiwanese acceptance of Cheng's approach to Beijing amid uncertainty about the reliability of support from the Trump administration. Washington should be confronting the complex and difficult issues raised by Cheng's engagement with Beijing rather than dismissing it as appeasement. Doubling down on military deterrence and pretending that the U.S. One China policy remains clear, consistent, and credible. We'll pivot back to Central Asia with J. Peter Pham's essay, How the G7 Can Reduce Critical Mineral Dependence on China. Ambassador J. Peter Pham, former U.S. Special Envoy for the Sahel and Great Lakes regions of Africa, is Executive Chairman of the Ivanhoe Atlantic. With most of the attention at the week's G7 summit in France was focused on the on-again-off-again deal to end the conflict between the U.S. and Iran, and ultimately President Trump's signing at the Palace of Versailles of the Memorandum of Understanding to halt hostilities and start negotiations for a comprehensive settlement, largely overlooked was another potentially equally significant turning point, the agreement between the seven largest Western economies, along with the European Union, in this instance Australia, on a joint critical mineral strategy. While previous G7 meetings have touched upon the importance of critical minerals, notably the announcement of a critical minerals action plan at last year's G7 in Canada, these communiques lacked specificity and consequently seriousness. In contrast, the tone of the Evian was urgent. In light of the high degree of market concentrations, the need to reduce vulnerabilities regarding these resources, and the growing use of arbitrary trade restrictions, we recall the urgency of diversifying our supply chains and building our collective resilience. Although China was not explicitly mentioned even once in the 1,830 words of the English version of the G7 declaration, Beijing's shadow was unmistakable in the reference to the single supplier outside the G7 and partner countries whose use of non-market policies and practices and economic coercion, including arbitrary export restrictions and retaliatory measures on critical minerals and their related dual-use items, threaten the security, economic, and otherwise of the signatory countries. To underscore this reality, this Monday, China's Ministry of Commerce added 10 U.S. companies, including USA Rare Earth and MP Minerals, as well as high-tech motor manufacturer Evotex, to its export control list for dual-use minerals, citing national security and interests as well as international obligations such as non-proliferation. In a marked departure from past G7 communiques on the subject, which tended to be long on platitudes and short on substance, specific quantifiable targets were set to reduce dependency on the single non-G7 and partner supplier to less than 60% by 2030 for rare earth elements and permanent magnets and thereafter to 50% as soon as possible. In addition, G7 ministers were tasked with setting additional specific targets before the end of the year for reducing the dependencies with respect to other critical minerals, of which, alas, there are many. The most recent U.S. Geological Survey of list included fewer than 60 commodities that are essential to the economic or national security of the United States, have a supply chain that is vulnerable to disruption, and serve as an essential function in the manufacturing of a product, the absence of which would have significant consequences for America's economic or national security. The G7 declaration pledged to continue to discuss the feasibility and development of policies and mechanisms that would be necessary to ensure supply chain resilience and diversification in a coordinated manner where relevant. They also cited examples ranging from financing options already being utilized, including equity investments, guarantees, and offtake agreements, to more audacious schemes for joint procurement quotas and price floors and stockpiling. Indicative of the practical nature of the new ethos, specific best practices were cited, including the Japan Organization for Metals and Energy Security, JOGMEC is the acronym, a two-decades-old agency with a mandate for assuring Japan's access to a stable supply of energy and mineral resources that has played an important role in breaking China's monopoly on the Japanese supply chain for rare earth elements following the unofficial embargo in Beijing imposed following a 2010 incident, reducing Tokyo's dependence on its neighbors for light and heavy rare earth elements from nearly 100% to about 60%. The declaration also announced the creation of a new G7 Minerals Resilience and Production Alliance to coordinate efforts with each member state to achieve these objectives, as well as with the EU, represented by a designated envoy. All of this represents a significant and indeed overdue pivot to a more realistic, that is to say, more comprehensive approach, which, as I have noted previously, involves opting for an all-of-the-above strategy, developing resources where they can be found among friends, or at least non-adversaries, supporting processing value chains, and judiciously using offtake agreements. Just before the Evian summit, at a forum in Paris convened by the French government, which holds the rotating G7 presidency this year, with delegations from G7 countries, plus special guests Australia, Brazil, and South Korea, the executive director of the Kandanren, which is Japanese Business Federation, Hara Ichiro, called not just stronger cooperation, but wider cooperation. While Mr. Hara was referring specifically to the recommendations of the Paris meeting, which were eventually taken up by the G7 leaders at the summit on a strategic level, the scope of action before the U.S. and its G7 allies needs to be expanded on five fronts if it is to be effective in delivering on their ambitions. The five fronts. First, the political geography framing the discussion has to expand. While the Americas, Europe, Asia, and even Oceania are represented in the G7 and its partners in the new Critical Minerals Alliance, the absence of Africa is all the more glaring when one considers that the continent is not only home to one-third of the Earth's mineral resources, but also a majority of some key metals, including three-fourths of the global mine production of cobalt, 65% of manganese, and 85% of platinum group metals. The G7 and its partners will make progress not by imitating the mercantilist practices of the single supplier, but by promoting local value creation. Second front, technology must be included among the tools used to secure resources and supply chains for America and its allies. Beyond the promise of artificial intelligence, there are innovative technologies ranging from application of pulsed power for exploration, extraction, and processing, to pioneering intellectual property for refining, all of which should be advanced, tested, and deployed at scale. Third front, the key to unlocking bottlenecks in global critical mineral supply chains has been and remains infrastructure, including transport to and from strategic resource deposits, ports, energy, and communications. The Lobito Corridor, linking the mineral-rich interior of Angola, the Democratic Republic of the Congo, and Zambia to the eponymous Angolan port on the Atlantic Ocean, an initiative backed by both America through the U.S. International Development Finance Corporation and the Export-Import Bank of the United States and the EU through its Global Gateway, and the planned Liberty Corridor connecting the mineral resources of Guinea and Liberia to the Liberian port of Buchanan, are both good examples of strategically targeted infrastructure. Fourth, America and its allies need wholesale regulatory reform to cut through delays that make even the most obvious projects a generational undertaking. While mining is always a long-term investment, a comprehensive study by Standard & Poor Global found the U.S. has the dubious distinction as the second longest average time between the first discovery and the first production in the world at almost 29 years. Whew. Fifth, and finally, delivering on all of this will require qualified personnel. The shortage is especially acute in the United States, where among the country's nearly 4,000 degree-granting colleges and universities, barely a dozen accredited programs offer relevant training in mining, engineering, metallurgy, and related disciplines. The 312 graduates from all these programs in the class of 2025 did not even add up to one-tenth of the number of degrees awarded in women's and gender studies by American institutions. In contrast, China has 4 dozen mining engineering facilities and about the same number of post-secondary schools for mineral processing. Together these programs produced more than 3,000 graduates last year, ready to go to work in the critical mineral sector. By articulating specific targets for reducing dependence and pivoting to pragmatic fixes, the G7 and its partners have taken important first steps to realistically confront and, hopefully, address their collective crisis of access to the strategic minerals, metals, and other minerals that the key defense and industrial sectors depend on. However, there's still much to be done during the remainder of the French presidency of the bloc, and even more to tackle next year when America takes over the rotating role. Finally, Gilbert Rosman is the author of North Korea's Diplomatic Surge. Gilbert Rosman is the Emeritus Musgrave Professor of Sociology at Princeton University. The stars have aligned for North Korean Supreme Leader Kim Jong-un. Russian President Vladimir Putin has his back. President Donald Trump needs a diversion by ending another war. South Korean President Lee Jae-myung is pleading for a meeting. Xi Jinping senses an opportunity for an act of diplomacy unlike he has never faced. Was the Xi-Kim summit last week the key to a year of intense diplomacy with the potential to transform the geopolitics of Northeast Asia? So far, observers are downplaying the meeting as if it were just a Chinese counter to Putin's diplomacy. That is a misreading of regional dynamics and the opportunities sensed by both Xi and Kim. His visit to Pyongyang was blessed by leaders of the United States, South Korea, and Russia, despite shared concerns about Chinese goals. For leaders in Japan and Taiwan, the visit is unwelcome, casting doubts on the U.S. regional strategy. Xi warned Kim of Japanese militarism and is eyeing an opening with Trump over Taiwan. It is useful first to contrast the anticipated diplomatic surge of 26 with that of 2018. The intermediary in 2018 was Seoul, which lacked any clout with Trump or Kim Jong-un, while in 26 it is Beijing, which in recent months hosted Lee Jae-myung, Donald Trump, and Vladimir Putin, all supplicants in the first phase of the surge. None of these leaders is prioritizing denuclearization in North Korea, unlike Trump's failed approach in 2018-19. Kim has strengthened his position through support from Putin and Xi, as well as his nuclear posture. At the same time, Trump is more unfettered and increasingly anxious to post a victory. Xi went beyond expectations by showcasing the two states' shared socialist systems, bringing his Minister of Defense, aligning security interests with a state whose actions have been suspect, and pursuing closer economic integration despite existing sanctions. He may have calculated that Kim feels secure enough to relax some barriers to closer ties. He also seems emboldened to conduct a surprisingly upbeat summit with a recent pariah. Donald Trump, in his May visit to Beijing, sought Xi's help in getting Kim Jong-un to meet with him. To the extent Beijing will once again assist Washington in diplomacy with Pyongyang, expect to be rewarded as in U.S.-Taiwan relations, which Trump has already given ground. Even if Trump may feign insistence on denuclearization, there is reason to think his real motive is to claim success in boosting ties that his predecessors failed to achieve, to put another notch in his belt, to register the end of the wars around the world and get a Nobel Prize. In 2025, he already referred to Korea as a nuclear power, defying U.S. precedents. In refocusing North Korea, Trump changes the subject from failed policies in Iran and Ukraine. He would revel in the respect he craves adding Kim to Putin and Xi as the sort of autocrat he treats as an equal while downplaying their oppression and belligerence. For Kim, Trump's de-emphasis on denuclearization and partial sanctions relief might make a summit with him desirable, perhaps letting him bask in a far-fetched real estate scheme. Reaffirmation of the Singapore agreement or declaring a moratorium would cost little. If many assume that Kim insists on being affirmed as a nuclear state, there is wording to fudge the difference that may suffice. It is not clear that Xi directly offered his acceptance. Unlike China's wary acceptance to the Trump-Xi summits of 2018-19, she is confident that he is an intermediary. His state visit to Washington in September would precede any Trump-Kim summit, presenting China as a responsible power and restraining U.S. moves that may derail the new momentum. The longer the focus on a Sino-USDPRK diplomatic dance, the more China would benefit. In contrast, the U.S.-Japan triangle would appear forsaken, U.S.-Japan-Republic of Korea triangle, already of little interest to Trump, would appear marginalized. A bonus for Xi in his drive to split Tokyo and Seoul is contrasting views of this diplomacy held by both countries. Inserting himself in the center of what likely to be an extended series of summits, Xi may reaffirm the September 3, 2025, as the host standing between Putin and Kim. He would seek to advance three objectives to extend his Belt and Road initiatives to Northeast Asia, starting with North Korea, its border with Russia, after a decade of only developing the BRI elsewhere, not in the priority region, to form a Northeast security, Asian security framework that achieves an unfinished goal linked to the six-party talks and to undermine the U.S. alliance system and to reverse South Korea's drift away from China to the U.S. Xi Jinping understands Kim's wariness of China and the sharply differing historical views between them. He's been reluctant to relax pressure on Kim while seeking to use North Korea for his diplomacy with South Korea and the U.S., as Xi is more confident now that Korean ties are unlikely to thaw and understands the USDPRK ties cannot heal in the foreseeable future. To be indispensable to a slow-moving diplomatic process is ideal. His January visit to Beijing, Li Jiangmun also sought Xi's help in restarting talks with Kim Jong-un, full-scale restoration of South Korea-China relations. Asking for assistance in resuming North-South diplomacy, China's terms became clear. Avoid using the term denuclearization and to exact reaffirmation of the One China policy while staying aloof from Japanese Prime Minister Sanae Tachiki's view on a Taiwan crisis, which China finds anathema. Li welcomes Xi's trip to Pyongyang, hoping it leads to a Trump-Kim summit as a precondition for his own diplomacy. In place of U.S. ROK, DPRK, triangularity of 2018, a quadrangle with China is now essential. Kim is bound to capitalize on this configuration to seek a pivotal role for China, while Kim appears loath to give Li any role unless the payoff is beyond all expectations. Trump's idiosyncratic worldview has flustered leaders throughout the world, but Xi seems to have calculated he can use it to China's advantage. Kim Jong-un's treatment of China has been a thorn in Xi's side, but Xi has found benefit in using North Korea before and has a new opportunity in 26. Li Jiangmun needs to seek Xi's help to restart talks with North Korea, gives Xi more reason to step up regional diplomacy. The primary driving force, however, is Xi's Sino-centric agenda for Northeast Asia, which requires diplomacy with the North. So far, that agenda has stalled with losses in Japan and South Korea and scant progress in North Korea. Even gains with Russia have proven insufficient. Xi's impatience is notable. The task ahead for China will not be easy. Trump, Li, and Putin can rest assured that Kim Jong-un will remain wary of Sino-centrism. Kim may bask in his newfound popularity as leaders clamor to meet him, normalizing North Korea's standing. Putin will claim credit for the first time in line. Trump will seek credit as the critical dealmaker. Li will follow in the quest for a long-standing breakthrough sought by progressives. And Xi will seize the opportunity to advance Sino-centrism in Northeast Asia. So the road to Pyongyang goes through Beijing. And that is a wrap-up for National Interest for this week. I do hope that you have enjoyed listening to these articles as much as I have had in reading them for you. I look forward to bringing you more next week here at the Talking Information Center of the Massachusetts Radio Network. Thank you very much for listening, and have a great day.
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2: here's the forecast for the Boston and South Shore area on the Talking Information Center from the National Weather Service. Record-breaking heat is possible today. Heat index as high as 104 degrees. Partly cloudy overnight, temperatures in the mid-70s. An isolated thunderstorm isn't out of the question. More record-breaking heat possible on Friday. Temperatures as high as 100 degrees. The sun rose this morning at 5:12, setting at 8:25 this evening. Stay tuned for more heading your way next on the Talking Information Center.
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8: Hello, today is Thursday, July 2nd, 2026. Following is a 30-minute reading from the latest edition of Sports Illustrated, coming to you from the Talking Information Center. My name is Fred. Cameron Boozer is, first and foremost, a winner. Unrelentingly so, too, as he reaches a point that's almost hard to put into context. He may not physically look like a monster from Space Jam, but if you walk onto the court with him wearing the same jersey, you'll feel like you already have a 10-point lead before tip-off. It is not misplaced hyperbole to claim that the 18-year-old, he'll turn 19 at the end of Summer League in July, is the most accomplished American basketball player entering the NBA draft in at least the past quarter century. Winning games, accolades, and high praise come naturally to Boozer. This is simply what he does on court, almost without thinking. Better than any of his peers about to be drafted. Better than last year's number one pick, Cooper Flagg. Better than anything Paolo Banchero or Chet Holmgren accomplished prior to turning into young All-Stars. Highly sought after Europeans join the NBA from vastly different upbringings, but even they could be shown all of Boozer's accomplishments and feel the need to tip their hats. Winning is a skill. This is a quote. Winning is a skill. I think it translates to any level. I think it's going to translate just fine for me, end quote. He says, continuing with the quote, winning is hard, which is why I say it's a skill. Not everyone can do it, end quote. Certainly not to the degree that he was or he has. Walking around Boozer's home in Miami, you have to look hard for signs that he is a serial winner or even anything beyond a normal teenager who enjoys relaxing by the backyard pool with tight-knit friends and family members. There is no front-and-center trophy cabinet dedicated to his successes, possibly because it would be too difficult to confine them to just a single space. Boozer went 114. It's 114 wins and 14 losses at Christopher Columbus High in Miami, where he briefly overlapped with the top pick in the 2026 NFL Draft, Heisman Trophy winner Fernando Mendoza, guiding the Explorers to four consecutive state titles in Florida's highest classification. His senior year was capped off with the school's first basketball national championship, a victory in the Chipotle Nationals tournament in which his team held off numerous big-time prep academies stocked with talent. Alongside his twin brother, Caden Boozer also secured two gold medals for USA Basketball's youth teams without dropping a single game. The pair's AAU outfit, Nitritus Elite, was so dominant at the premier Nike EYBL Peach Jam tournament each summer that it became the first team to capture a championship across the three consecutive age levels it competed in. Boozer earned pretty much every prep award in existence and became only the fourth player to twice be named the Gatorade National Player of the Year in boys basketball in the history of the award. It was more of the same on Tobacco Road as he put together what is arguably the best freshman season men's college basketball has seen in the modern age. Duke won 35 games on its way to ACC regular season and tournament titles, beat more top 25 opponents than any other team in school history, earned the number one overall seed in the NCAA men's tournament, and lost just three times by a combined 5 points. Boozer was named a first-time All-American and swept every National Player of the Year honor after becoming the first underclassman since Larry Bird in 1976 to avenge, or rather, in 1976, to average better than 20 points, 10 rebounds, and 4 assists in a season. Cam shows up to compete every game. There's the consistency there, and then there's also knowing what's required to win, says Blue Devils coach John Shire. He's a guy that scored a lot for us. He rebounded a lot, but there were some games where he got blocks, some games it was his passing. He's got a great understanding for what it takes and what that specific game needs in order to win. As Boozer heads to a league where the teams likely to pick him aren't necessarily looking to compete for championships right away, will his overwhelming ability to win be simply brushed aside or properly factored into a franchise-changing pursuit of the best player? The NBA's age-old debate about how much it values winning will be revived around the incoming crop of talent. Michael Jordan's 6 rings are often the first thing cited in comparison to LeBron James' lengthy legacy. Going back even farther, Bill Russell's 11 NBA titles were long held up against Will Chamberlain's impressive stats. Excuse me. In most years, Boozer would be close to a lock to be the number one pick, and certainly would have been heavily favored as such had he stayed in school and come out for the next draft. That he says quite a bit about how there are a few Chamberlains available to teams and just one bearing a resume akin to Russell's. The 2026 draft class has been labeled as one of the deepest and most talented of the past two decades. BYU's A.J. Dibenstra has elite scoring ability to go along with prototypical size on the wing as one option for the Wizards with the first pick. Kansas guard Darren Peterson may have an even higher ceiling, given his rare burst and feel for the game. North Carolina's Caleb Wilson, an AAU teammate of Boozer's, plays above the rim as well as anyone in his athleticism. And has athleticism he has just barely tapped into. When some analytically driven teams Well, while some analytically driven teams will place Boozer atop their list, not everyone will. If you were to strip away each likely lottery pick's history and drop them on a blacktop for a schoolyard draw, the Duke forward may well not be the first player selected by those focused solely on physical upside. That's despite Boozer's having a longer wingspan than the slightly taller Wilson, or running the shuttle at the draft combine just as fast as the nimble Dibanster, or shooting just as well as Peterson despite being 4 inches taller with 54 pounds on him. He also has something innate and hard to measure, a sixth sense to do what it takes that has led to all those wins throughout his career. A Duke game at the United Center in Chicago during the first month of the season is one example. Arkansas led by 7 with 10 minutes to play, but was not double-teaming the Blue Devils star when he had the ball in his hands, a rare occurrence at any level. Shire made a concerted effort throughout the season to run inverted pick-and-rolls to highlight his best player's natural skill set, allowing the 6'9" freshman to handle the ball near the top of the key as the team's lengthy guards or wings arrived to set a screen. When that initial action wasn't forcing mismatch or favorable spacing for a good shot, a help defender would create an outlet for Boozer to casually find a shooter wide open for an easy assist. Razorbacks coach John Razorbacks coach John Calipari opted to play things more straight up. He was essentially gambling that it would be more difficult for one player to beat him time after time in a pressure-packed environment than it would be to allow Duke to get rolling on the offensive end with contributions from all over. Boozer called the bluff, scoring 35 points for the second time in 2 weeks and finishing 13 for 18 from the field. That was a game where I felt like I needed to take over, he says, labeled it as his best in college. Sometimes the best thing to get the win is to be in attack mode. You've got to read a defense and go. Sometimes there's no reads and you just got to figure out a way. At the end of the day, the competitive spirit to keep going and keep attacking just comes from I wanted to win. In February, against eventual national champion Michigan in Washington, D.C., a slightly different tactic was required during this sports marquee non-conference matchup. Boozer still had a soaring touch with 18 points on 10 shots, but exemplified his all-around game as his team overcame a handful of early deficits and held on to win a close contest. He brought the ball up the court like a veteran point forward, as Duke scored on every trip down the floor during the final 3 minutes. Navigating much of the second half with 4 fouls, he nearly pulled in a triple-double, settling for leading his team in all 3 categories. I'm a guy who you can plug and play anywhere, Boozer says. Excuse me. I think you can play me at point guard. You want to slide me to the 3 or the 4, whatever it is? I think my versatility is elite. You can put me in a lot of different situations on the court. The end result tends to be the same regardless, though he ascribes that as being a skill he has honed. How much of becoming a winner can be chalked up to genetic nature, and how much of it comes down to hard-fought nurture over the years is interwoven. There's little doubt Boozer owes it to both equally, as part of his upbringing as the son of Carlos Boozer, a 13-year NBA veteran and 2-time All-Star. I wouldn't say I wanted to follow him. I would say I want to make my own path, Cameron says. Most people come up to me and they call me Cameron before they go, oh, you're Boozer's kid. I think Caden and I already made our own names, but for a long time it wasn't like that. It's a blessing to come from a family like we do. My dad has been to where we want to go. I wouldn't say it's annoying at all, but as a competitor, as someone who wants to be great, you also want to have your own story. Carving out a lane on and off the court has been part of Boozer's ethos since he was little, especially with a brother, barely a year older, and a twin who made every day a competition at home. That was the case whether the trio was playing ice hockey, football, or soccer during grade school, as much as it was playing cards or trying to jump highest on a trampoline. Here's a picture of him in a fancy car, and it reads, "Cruise Control." Normally not flashy, Boozer took delivery of a Ford Raptor, which his mom called his first big boy purchase during his cover shoot. Okay. No matter what it involved or where it took place for the Boozers, there was an unvarnished pursuit of being the one to come out on top. The loser sometimes had to deal with blood, tears, or a combination of both. There was, thankfully, for all involved, less of that in the backyard hoops games that Carlos fondly recalls providing a more direct education. As normally not flashy, Boozer took delivery of a Ford Raptor, which his mom called his first big boy purchase during his cover shoot. Okay. No matter what it involved or where it took place for the Boozers, there was an unvarnished pursuit of being the one to come out on top.

he recalls providing a more direct education as to what to do between the lines of a basketball court. I don't think he feels the weight of the last name. I felt there's more about public perception than it is true for him. He's always been his own man and wanted to run his own race, says his mom, Cece Boozer, who was divorced from Carlos but was a mainstay alongside her ex-husband in the stands whenever and wherever Duke played last season. He knows that from the outside, people may pick up those comparisons, but he sees himself so different than his father. Cameron acknowledges certain aspects of his father's game are inherent in his own, particularly his footwork and interior presence. Shire, his college coach, sees those flashes when Boozer is around the rim and finishes with his left hand, something that he was encouraged to do more this past season because of how dominant his play was in the low post. Still, Cameron is far more comfortable facing the basket or handling the ball than his father ever was. Carlos made a single three-pointer during the entirety of his NBA career, while Cameron shot 39% from beyond the arc on 138 attempts. That's 3.6 per game at Duke. His passing stands out, too, be it amid double teams or during fast breaks. Only one other power conference player in the NCAA taller than 6'6 recorded more assists last season. Part of that is natural evolution of the game, but it can also be attributed to how much more advanced Cameron is entering the league after years of playing at a high level or getting access to training that most can only dream of. Carlos not only heartily acknowledges this as an admiring parent, but also as a professional, reflecting his role as a member of Utah's front office, scouting college and overseas players. Given that the Jazz hold the number two pick, Carlos will be asked for his opinion. Excuse me. Carlos will be asked for his opinion about Cameron prior to draft night. Carlos insists it is not awkward amid a one-of-a-kind intersection of welcoming a second generation to the league. I'm privy to information most people wouldn't have about their son getting drafted. At the same time, they're going to do what they think is the best fit for the organization and where the team stands, Carlos says. This is a unique draft with a ton of talent. There are some great players that have a chance to be the cornerstone of franchises for a very long time. Cam is definitely in that same breath as those kinds of players. The biggest thing for me is him going to a place where he can thrive, flourish, and have a chance to succeed and win. Both generations of Boozers are fully in sync on that. Cameron, in slight contrast to some players linked to the Wizards, downplays the significance of hearing his name called first by Commissioner Adam Silver and insists primarily on finding the best fit. He portrays no hint of jealousy if others in the class get more attention. Whatever number, whatever spot, I just want to go to a great situation for me where I can thrive and be the top player that I know I can be, Cameron says. I want a staff that believes in me, believes in what I can do, is going to give me a freedom to adjust to the NBA, play through some mistakes, and who really sees the vision of me being a great player in the league. I've been fortunate to see three number one picks come through here in the last 8 or 9 years. Cam looks exactly like that, with the profile of a player and a person of the guy, with the profile of a player and person of the guys who have gone number one overall in our program before, says Shire, whose school has sent 27 first-rounders to the NBA since he joined the Duke staff in 2013. They also know whether it's being drafted one, two, or three. Time will tell that Cam

0: who he is as a pro and what he's capable of, that will shine through. That seems most evident when Boozer discusses adjusting to the aspect of the NBA that might be most difficult to him. Losing. Even when allowing that it's hard to win at the same rate in the pros as he has historically, Boozer notes 60 victories in the NBA still sounds like a whole lot of losing in an 82-game season. If anything hasn't sunk in about being a pro basketball player from someone who has been around the game from birth, it's that. At the end of the season, one team, at the end of the day, is the winner. Being able to get there, to get to the top with a chance to compete, that's a skill and hard to do, he says, eyes radiating a familiar intensity. I don't think it ever goes away. It's kind of hardwired into you. It's kind of hardwired into you to win. Few know that better than a player whose resume features little else. Well, this would be an exciting kid to watch. He certainly sounds like he's got some potential, wouldn't you say? Okay, I think we have time for one more basketball piece here. Herm Silo is a bustling city in the northwestern Mexican state of Sonora, a desert metropolis 175-ish miles from the Arizona border. To locals, it's considered something of a foodie nirvana, with street vendors dishing out buttery flour tortillas and bacon-wrapped hot dogs, serving a population that hovers around 1 million in a region where temperatures routinely reach triple digits. That's part of what builds our character, says Karim Lopez. You've got to tough it out. As a kid, Lopez spent countless sun-scorched afternoons in his driveway battling his uncles in games of one-on-one, playing until exhaustion. During the pandemic in 2020, Lopez, then 13, was a fixture at a nearby public park, running sprints on the burnt brown grass of a soccer field before spending hours in drills and pickup games on a blistering blacktop. He knew what he wanted, says Lopez's father, Haram. He had a dream, and he was willing to work for it. Haram is familiar with the dream. Decades earlier, he had a similar one growing up in Hermosillo. Haram can still remember the day his mother took him to his first indoor gym. The sounds of the ball hitting the wood, the squeaking sneakers, the crisp snap of shots going through the net. It began a journey that took him to a pair of U.S. colleges, the Mexican national team, and 13 years playing pro ball in Mexico. As a burly 6'9" forward with a little bit of a mean streak. In 2012, he ruptured his right Achilles tendon. He had surgery, rehab for 10 months, and resumed his career. In 2018, he popped his other Achilles. Again, surgery, rehab, back on the floor. He smiles as he recalls it, seemingly realizing in real time how crazy it sounds. I don't know, says Haram. I just had a real love for the game. In Karim, Haram sees the same passion. He never pushed basketball on him. Instead, he put him in everything, soccer, track, even taekwondo. But basketball just stuck. In the years Haram played close to home, Karim would routinely tag along to practices or morning shootouts, or shoot-arounds. He would dribble the ball in the stands before games and sneak out onto the floor to fire up shots after. When Karim was 8, Haram enrolled him in his first basketball academy because he wanted to, Haram insists. When he was 10, his mother, Claudia, weary of being a full-time driver for Karim and his sister, Brianna, asked him to choose a sport. And he didn't hesitate, says Haram. It was basketball. Thank God it worked out. On June 23rd, Lopez will hear his name called in the first round of the NBA draft. In some ways, it's an unremarkable story. The 19-year-old Lopez is a solid prospect, a sturdy 6'9", 225-pound wing with Thanos-sized hands, who averaged 11.9 points per game in Australia's National Basketball League last season. Most mock drafts project him to go in the back end of the lottery. He has that blend of size, physicality, feel for the game, the ability to play both ends, says Jonathan Givony, an NBA draft analyst for Draft Express. The big question is shooting. But he's a positionless player. That's just what everybody's looking for. Here's what is remarkable. Lopez will become the first Mexican-born player selected in the first round, joining Eduardo Najera as the only Mexican-born players ever drafted. Najera was a reliable role player who appeared in 619 games over 12 NBA seasons. Lopez has the potential to be much more, coming from a country of 133 million people. Is Lopez the first of a new wave of American basketball talent, or a diamond in the rough unearthed by the right scouts? Mexico is famed for its athletes. The country is known for its boxers, Julio Cesar Chavez, Canelo Alvarez, and football stars Hugo Sanchez, Rafael Marquez. But last summer, for the first time, four Mexican-born players were selected for the MLB All-Star Game. Basketball, though, has been woefully underrepresented. Only four players, Najera, Horacio Lamas, Gustavo Ayon, and Jorge Gutierrez, have cracked the NBA rosters, and none since 2016. When this is pointed out to him, Lopez can only shrug. To him, Mexico is basketball country. Drive around Sonora, he says, and you will see thousands of basketball courts, parks everywhere, a group of teenagers playing on one surface, a 40-something men's league battling on another. It's truly amazing, says Lopez, and I think that passion really helped me just seeing it every day. When Lopez was 8, his dad installed a basket, in the driveway. On weekends, Lopez's uncles, who were around 6 years old, came over to play pickup. If Lopez jumped out to an early lead, his uncles would take him to the post and overpower him. You learn to be physical, says Lopez. When he was 12, the family moved to a new home. The driveway basket didn't make the trip, but there was a public park just a couple of minutes away, just a half court with a metal hoop, no net. When he started shooting, he quickly noted the rim was about 6 inches lower than regulation. Not great for shooting drills, says Lopez, but, he adds, it's where I first learned to dunk. And we have run out of time, so we're going to have to leave it there. Some very exciting basketball prospects, to say the least. Well, that concludes our reading today. It's been a pleasure reading for you on this second day of July in the year 2026. I hope you've enjoyed listening, and better still, I hope you have a wonderful day and a great weekend. Please do take care. My name is Fred.
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11: Hello, everyone. My name is Claudette from the Talking Information Center. Today is Wednesday, the 1st of July. And I will be reading articles from Fortune magazine, the April-May edition. The first article today is titled, Rule Number One for the AI Era, Keep Calm. Many Americans fear AI will permanently displace their jobs. But plenty of business leaders value the human elements of work that no AI can replace. If it feels like the AI frenzy has hit a fever pitch lately, that's because it has. But while 2025 was a year of excessive AI investment and hype, 2026 could be the year we find out which companies emerge victorious and which will be left in the dust. Winners are starting to emerge over the past year. Anthropic appears to have surged past OpenAI as the LLM maker of choice for big business. That is even as it weathers a major blow from President Trump, whose administration ordered federal agencies and military contractors to cease doing business with the company after a dispute over safety restrictions on autonomous weapons and mass surveillance. Anthropic has sued to block that order. In the private markets, AI threatens to make the lifespans of startups shorter than ever. Traditionally, venture capitalists have had to wait 7 to 10 years to see investments pan out. Today, that feels closer to 7 months or even 7 weeks. Fortune's Ali Garfinkel brings us a riveting case study. Cursor, an AI coding company whose valuation soared from $2.5 billion to almost $30 billion last year. Along the way, Cursor was one of the fastest startups in history to reach $1 billion in annualized revenue. That figure has since doubled to $2 billion. Yet the company and its 25-year-old founder now face an existential crisis, trying to prove what they're building is a durable business rather than a nice-to-have feature that Anthropic or OpenAI can easily replicate. Incumbents are living a similar nightmare. The SAA Sparkalypse in early February, triggered by a Claude Cowork plugin release, wiped out $285 billion in tech market cap in a single trading day, mostly from software stocks. I've been building some form of software for 27 years now, Aaron Levy, Box CEO and Cursor customer, told Ali. The sheer rate of change is unlike anything we've ever seen. For employees, AI anxiety is on the rise. In a recent Reuters Ipsos poll, 71% of Americans said that they fear AI will permanently displace workers. It's no wonder when CEOs keep publicly declaring that AI agents will do exactly that. How can leaders, or any of us, cope with so much uncertainty? We've devoted much of this issue to answering that question. Among the highlights, psychologist and AI researcher Gary Marcus wants us all to take a deep breath. He offers 9 reasons why the AI jobpocalypse isn't coming for your job anytime soon. And our Beatrice Nolan has a guide for CEOs on how to steer their organization through the turbulence. If you're tired of the AI talk altogether, you can spend some time in Bentonville, Arkansas, where tensions are growing between townspeople and the billionaire heirs to the Walmart empire. The Waltons are reshaping everything from state parks to the city sewer system, and they're ruffling feathers, as Jessica Matthews reports. Sean Tully, meanwhile, flew to Miami for an exclusive profile of Ken Griffin, the billionaire Citadel founder and major Republican donor, who has a blueprint for an American business revival that looks a lot like, well, Miami. Finally, there are still plenty of business leaders out there who value the human elements of work and corporate culture that no AI can replace. Our annual 100 Best Companies to Work for ranking on page 78, features many of their companies. We live in exciting times and hope fortune can help you navigate them. Thank you for listening to this article. Our next article is Where Industry Comes Together. 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And Richard Haga is the president of the Toyo Corporation. Japan's Socha business model, balancing trading, financing, and logistics, has long underpinned the country's position as one of the world's leading manufacturing nations. While the large trading house conglomerates are the most visible players, specialized Senman Shasha play an equally vital role, providing deep expertise and tailored solutions for clients in Japan and increasingly around the world. Based in Aichi, Toyo Corporation has been a key player in this space for more than 70 years. With roots in Japan's automotive heartland, Toyo has long supported major automakers by supplying essential parts and components, linking the best with the best. The company has been proactive in its overseas expansion, starting with its entry into the U.S. in 1988. Toyo has now established 70 locations across 9 countries, solidifying its position as a global partner for manufacturers around the world. Toyo's brand essence focuses on linking the best in a world more interconnected and accessible than ever before. The company seeks to link products and information that provide value to all stakeholders. One tangible aspect of this philosophy is the Toyo One Man Show. This annual trade convention specializes in automotive industry, showcasing the latest manufacturing technologies and, increasingly, products related to automation, digital transformation, and energy conservation. Now in its 51st year, the 2026 Toyo One Man Show brought together more than 70 manufacturers and nearly 5,000 visitors over 2 days. The One Man Show is a platform where people technologies, and ideas come together to promote collaboration across the entire industry, says Toyo's president, Lichira Haga. As the industry gradually shifts toward electric vehicles and places greater emphasis on sustainability, the company is also actively pursuing carbon neutrality. Carbon dioxide to quote reduction, to quote, carbon dioxide reduction is now one of the most critical challenges we face. From a carbon neutral perspective, we aim to support our customers and contribute to the future of the industry, end of quote, adds Haga. Toyo now offers a permanent showroom where visitors can experience cutting-edge carbon-neutral equipment firsthand and hold exhibitions on a regular basis. While continuing to build on its automotive foundation, the company has also been exploring opportunities in growing sectors such as semiconductors and new energy. Regardless of the field, maintaining consistent Toyo quality remains a priority. 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But ask them how much electricity their homes used or which appliance consumed the most, and the answer is often unclear. As energy costs rise and home energy systems become more complicated due to advancements in tech and increasing electrification, homeowners are feeling the strain of this knowledge gap. 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The brain of the home. Home energy management systems, HEMS, are reshaping how people understand and use energy in their homes by turning a once invisible system into something measurable, coordinated, and easy to manage. HEMS acts as the brain of the home, connecting key energy assets such as smart electrical panels, solar panels, home batteries, electric vehicle chargers, and major appliances into a single intelligent network. Instead of operating independently, these systems work together, helping homeowners use less energy overall and use it at the right times. By monitoring real-time usage and electricity prices, HEMS can reduce reliance on expensive peak power, identify the biggest energy-consuming devices, and automatically shift energy use to lower cost periods. For homeowners, this can mean smaller utility fees without changing daily routines. Most smart homes focus on convenience, such as turning lights on with voice commands or adjusting thermostat remotely, says Baja. HEMS goes much deeper. We integrate energy intelligence into the fabric of homes to make the most optimal use of the energy they consume. It's not just smart, it's strategic. AI makes this automation possible at scale. Rather than relying on static settings or manual scheduling, AI-powered HEMS continuously learn how a household lives and adapts. For example, an EV may only be charged to the level typically needed for daily commuting, avoiding excess energy use. A home with solar panels might store surplus energy in a battery during the day, then draw on that stored power in the evening when electricity rates are higher, reducing grid dependence and steep energy tariffs. These systems also help homes become more sustainable by cutting waste and maximizing the use of clean energy. AI can identify inefficiencies early, fine-tune heating and cooling, and ensure renewable energy is used where it has the greatest impact. Over time, this leads to lower emissions without sacrificing comfort or convenience. Just as important, HEMS strengthen energy resilience. During grid disruptions or extreme weather, connected batteries and smart controls can prioritize critical loads, keeping lights on, refrigerators running, or medical devices powered. By intelligently managing available energy, homes are better prepared for uncertainty, whether it's a blackout or a heat wave. Home energy management is made easy. The role homes play in the greater energy system continues to evolve. In the past, homes most relied on electricity from the grid. Today, with solar panels, home batteries, and connected devices, homes can now produce electricity, store it, and choose when to use it or send it back to the grid. By having more control over household energy, homeowners can lower bills, avoid peak prices, and reduce waste. Because this modern home automation involves the use of advanced technologies, Baja notes that there is persistent misconception that home energy management is only for the technically minded. But that is the opposite, and that is increasingly true. Platforms such as Schneider Electric's Wiser aggregate energy information into a single app rather than scattering it across interfaces. This design allows consumers to easily take an active role in home energy management. It's a user-friendly interface where homeowners can see insights such as energy savings, carbon footprint, and battery status without needing to understand grid dynamics, says Baja. This technology empowers people without overwhelming them. As more homes work to optimize their energy management, the benefits will extend beyond individual households. The grid can become more balanced and flexible, better able to handle peaks in demand and make use of extra renewable power. The future of energy isn't about complexity. It's about clarity. And it starts at home, says Baja. Households are becoming part of a wider energy community that is actively contributing to a cleaner, more reliable energy future for everyone. Users can make choices based on what they want to do for their homes, for their lives, and for their families by simply opening our app. We're giving them the power to take control. The app is Schneider Electric. And that is the end of that article. Our next article is People-Led, Future Ready. A people-first philosophy is fueling resilience, empowering staff, and delivering stronger client relationships. Demand on talent in the accounting industry is increasingly driven by rapid technology adoption and a persistent talent shortage, according to CPA Trendlines. In this landscape, prioritizing a great staff and experience can power long-term success. As one of the largest certified public accounting and business advisory firms in the U.S. with more than a century of experience, Plante Moran has long put its staff at the center of firm culture. Plante Moran's culture prioritizes trust, balance, and genuine care for staff and clients, says Jason Drake, managing partner of Plante Moran. It's a culture built on openness, collaboration, and empowerment, where everyone is encouraged to contribute ideas and grow. That culture directly shapes the firm's client experiences. By encouraging deep listening and thoughtful problem-solving, Plante Moran delivers a forward-looking relationship focused approach that resonates with those it serves. According to the firm's latest client satisfaction survey, 99% of clients say Plante Moran understands their organization's needs. 98% say it provides solution backed by technical experience, and 96% would recommend the firm to others. Innovation plays a critical role in delivering that experience. The firm not only invests in advanced technologies and responsible AI to enhance both staff productively and productivity and client service. It also empowers staff to contribute new perspectives. Plante Moran's idea management platform, Bright Idea, makes it easy for team members to stay curious and suggest new approaches while giving visibility to how ideas move from concept to testing to implementation. Innovation at Plante Moran doesn't feel forced or top-down. Rather, it rises naturally from those closest to the clients in the work itself. Staff identity opportunities every day, and they have firm-wide support to suggest them, says Drake. As the profession undergoes significant change, prompting many firms to reevaluate their ownership structure, revamp operations, and rethink long-term strategy, Plante Moran's people first culture has helped it grow without sacrificing independence or losing sight of its core values. Growth gives us more people to learn from, more perspective to incorporate, and more opportunities to live out the values that have always grounded us, said Drake. It doesn't pull us away from our culture, it amplifies it, giving us new ways to bring it to life. Curiosity and creativity allow us to support one another and our clients at the highest possible level. End of article. Our next article, AI, you can work with that. Is generative AI an opportunity or a threat? Productivity booster, a job destroyer? Civilizational breakthrough, a dystopian slop generator? Right now, the answer in each case is potentially both, And that makes this fortune guide to navigating the current AI moment particularly timely. With AI models becoming capable of ever more job tasks, it's easy to succumb to anxiety over the future of your own industry. And as the saga of startup curses shows, AI can accelerate the business world cycle of creative destruction with terrifying speed. But take heart. Tech breakthroughs historically create more winners than victims, as Jeremy Kahn writes. Beatrice Nolan reports on how CEOs are trying to land on the right side of that divide by resetting their corporate cultures for an AI era. Above all, as guest columnist Gary Marcus notes, it's far too early to panic about AI, no matter how daunting the predictions may sound. AI will change software as it exists today, but history shows the biggest changes may not be what one expects. AI, can we work with it? Yes, we can. And it's up to the individuals to make sure that we continue to understand AI and to further accept the challenges it offers to all of us. Yes, we can work with AI. Again, is it a generative AI threat? No. A productivity booster, a job destroyer? No. AI is here to stay. AI is going to change much of what we perceive in the world today. But like any other innovation, AI is important to all of us. That ends that article. And in closing, this is all the time we have for today. I'm Claudette, and I thank you for listening to the articles I have read from Fortune Magazine at the Talking Information Center. Again, thank you.
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13: Here's the forecast for the Boston and South Shore area on the Talking Information Center from the National Weather Service. Record-breaking heat is possible today. Heat index as high as 104 degrees. Partly cloudy overnight, temperatures in the mid-70s. An isolated thunderstorm is not out of the question. More record-breaking heat possible on Friday. Temperatures as high as 100 degrees. The sun rose this morning at 5:12, setting at 8:25 this evening. Stay tuned for more heading your way next on the Talking Information Center.
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8: 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J.M. 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
18: This is Gene with the BBC World News for Thursday, July 2, 2026. Venezuela quake survivor pulled out alive after 8 days. A man has been rescued alive after being trapped for 8 days in the rubble of a building that collapsed after twin earthquakes in Venezuela. Emergency workers managed to free Hernan Gil more than 100 hours after they had first located him under 140 tons of rubble. A Chilean firefighter had earlier described the rescue operation as without doubt the most complex and technically difficult which I've ever had to tackle. Almost 2,300 people are confirmed to have died in the quakes, which hit Venezuela on June 24, and tens of thousands are still missing. Hundreds of rescuers had been working against the clock to free Gil since he was found on Saturday. Teams from Venezuela, Chile, Costa Rica, El Salvador, Mexico, Portugal, and the United States helped to free him. Parts of the access ducts rescuers built to reach him collapsed several times, highlighting the dangers the work poses to the rescuers as well as Gil. Overnight, the search teams were finally able to establish visual contact with Gil. In footage recorded by a small camera inserted into the rubble where Gil was trapped, a Chilean firefighter could be heard asking Gil to turn his head towards the camera. One of his eyes was bloodshot, and he was wearing a face mask, which rescuers had earlier passed to him through a small hole to protect him from the dust and debris created by their efforts to free him. The firefighter also asked him to don goggles to protect his eyes as rescuers continued to carefully dig away at the rubble surrounding him. Ricardo Arias from the Costa Rican Red Cross told local journalist Joan Carmago that Gil was in stable condition. He added that they had been able to give him water and attach him to an intravenous drip. Arias said that Gil appeared to have miraculously escaped being crushed when the shopping center collapsed. He has told us that he does not even have a crushed nail. He said he is fine. Marco Antonio Franco from the Mexican Red Cross described Gil as a cheerful man. He told Mexican news site Milenio that the survivor even asked for hydration drinks of specific flavors he likes, adding that, of course, we indulged him. He himself drives us on, telling us to carry on. He recognizes our team members, saying how nice that you came back and that you're with me again. Connie DeFranco, the rescuers, and Gil kept up a steady chatter about his family and about the challenging rescue. Gil had been on duty in a small concrete booth in the basement of the parking lot adjacent to the Galerias Plaza Grande Mall in Cataya La Mar when the twin quakes struck. It appears that the booth created a shell around him, protecting him from the 140 tons of rubble which collapsed around and on top of him. Most massive Russian attack on Kyiv kills at least 20. Russian forces launched a major drone and missile attack on Kyiv overnight, killing 20 people in what the city's mayor has described as the most massive attack on the Ukrainian capital. Vitaly Klitschko said around 90 people were injured. He said an ambulance station was among the places hit in the strikes and declared Friday a day of mourning. Although previous attacks have killed more people, this latest barrage deployed the largest number of weapons on the capital and hit locations over a very wide area of Kyiv. Several neighborhoods were evacuated as strikes rocked buildings throughout the city, hours after Ukrainian President Volodymyr Zelensky warned Russia was preparing an attack. Moscow said its forces hit what it called military plants in retaliation against attacks on Russian civilian infrastructure. Kremlin spokesman Dmitry Peskov told reporters on Thursday that Russia would continue to increase pressure on the Kyiv regime in order to achieve our set goals. Ukraine accused Moscow of targeting civilian areas and said it would be wrong to equate the actions of the aggressor and a country defending itself. Children were among the significant numbers of casualties. Timur Tashchenko, the head of Kyiv's military administration, said, "The enemy is once again deliberately targeting residential areas and killing civilians," he said early on Thursday. Kyiv's metro authorities said 52,500 people, including 4,500 children, sheltered in underground stations overnight, which they said was the highest number in recent years. Among the places hit by the strikes was a high-rise block of flats on the city's left bank in Donetsky region in southeast Kyiv, where two missiles caused devastation. In a video posted on Telegram, Klitschko said rescuers were trying to find, among others, a 15-year-old girl and her family. One missile left a giant crater next to a kindergarten, and the buildings all around have been gutted by fire, their metal balconies twisted. The second missile landed a few steps away and hit the end of a 9-story block of flats. It has collapsed, sliding off the face of the building into a heap of concrete. One local told the BBC that several people were missing, and they may have been sheltering in the basement. There are smashed cars, shattered windows, and a thick layer of gray ash coating everything and everyone. Rescuers have been trying to dig through the rubble to reach them as relatives watch in tears. Svetlana, who lives next to the building that was hit, told the BBC she was hiding in the corridor during the air raid and heard the explosions. "It wasn't scary," she shrugged, "because I've been through it all before." She then revealed that she had been badly injured in another Russian strike on another town, which killed her mother. 2 years later, her son was killed in action, fighting for Ukraine. Oleksiy's face, covered in cuts and blood, told the BBC he had stepped out to smoke after he heard the first missile. Then the second one landed and he was hit by flying glass. "This is not retaliation by Russia for Ukrainian strikes," he said, dismissing Moscow's explanation for its latest attack. "They started this war. This is a residential area, and they targeted it." The attack on Kyiv lasted more than 11 hours and came in several waves, starting with a drone strike on Kyiv's historic quarter, setting off a fire in a hotel in the city center. At 23 GMT on Wednesday, dozens of ballistic and cruise missiles were fired. A brief lull preceded another dozen of cruise missiles at 3, followed by a swarm of drones which targeted the capital until dawn. Residents of Kyiv who have lived through 4.5 years of war say they have perceived a change in the pattern of Russia's assaults on the capital over the last 2 months. Attacks may now happen less frequently, albeit still very few days, but last longer and seem more powerful and widespread. Ukrainian military experts describe the latest barrage as one of the most challenging assaults for the country's air defenses in recent months. Aviation expert Bohdan Dolitsev told Ukrainian media that Russia's technique of using multiple types of weapons within the same time window to wear down Ukraine's defenses creates an exceptionally complex challenge for Ukraine's air defense systems. Ukraine's Air Force said Russia had launched 74 missiles and 496 drones overnight, mainly targeting the capital. While the country's air defenses were able to repel most of these, 25 ballistic missiles and 12 drones struck 33 locations. In the wake of the attacks, Ukraine urged allies to send more air defense systems. Zelensky appealed to Washington to grant Ukraine licenses to manufacture Patriot defense missiles. Russia also hit military bases in central and eastern Ukraine, according to the Ministry of Defense. It claimed to have targeted Ukrainian defense and energy infrastructure in response to what it called, quote, terrorist attacks launched by the Kyiv regime against civilian infrastructure, end quote, in Russia. Kyiv has recently launched long-range attacks on Russian power stations from Moscow to the Black Sea. The attacks led to a rare admission by Russian President Vladimir Putin that his country was facing fuel shortages. Ukrainian Foreign Minister Andriy Sybiha said it would be immoral to justify the Russian strikes by saying they were a response to Kyiv's long-range attacks on Russia. "In this war, there is an aggressor and a country defending itself," he said. Russia launched its full-scale invasion of Ukraine in February 2022 and currently controls approximately one-fifth of Ukrainian territory. World Cup dreams shattered as tickets canceled at last minute. When Sergio Enrique Alvarado Montalvo paid $1,700 on StubHub to surprise his father with World Cup tickets, he envisioned an unforgettable Father's Day watching Lionel Messi play. Instead, after flying his parents from Mexico to Dallas for the Argentina versus Austria match and spending nearly $6,000 on travel and hotels, the family was left stranded outside the stadium gates. Just one day before they were set to travel to Dallas, StubHub abruptly notified Montalvo that the seller could not deliver the tickets, refusing to provide comparable replacements due to soaring prices. They turned up at the stadium anyway, hoping they could still get their tickets, with Montalvo on the phone to StubHub up until an hour before kickoff. I was so sad and so frustrated and so filled with rage, anger, the 45-year-old told the BBC. It was a mix of feelings that is hard to explain. Montalvo's nightmare is part of what industry insiders are calling one of the largest ticketing collapses in history. As the 2026 World Cup sweeps across 16 cities, the U.S., Canada, and Mexico, many fans are finding their bucket lists turned by last-minute cancellations on secondary marketplaces. The primary culprit is believed to be an industry practice known as speculative ticketing, where unverified sellers list tick feelings that is hard to explain. Montalvo's nightmare is part of what industry insiders are calling one of the largest ticketing collapses in history. As the 2026 World Cup sweeps across 16 cities, the U.S., Canada, and Mexico, many fans are finding their bucket lists turned by last

thing, where unverified sellers list tickets they do not yet own, hoping to source them cheaper and closer to the event. When ticket prices soar, these sellers simply back out of the deal to resell them for a higher profit, leaving buyers like Montalvo empty-handed with a refund for their tickets that doesn't cover their expensive travel costs. Evan Pingree, 44, from Boston, faced an identical scenario after his wife, Caitlin, paid $2,800 on StubHub for tickets to the Scotland versus Haiti match to surprise their 11-year-old son, Cole. They had coordinated an extensive trip with another father-son duo, only for the tickets to vanish on match day. They basically had to just leave us there. And so my son was just devastated, Pingree told the BBC. Back in Dallas, Montalvo and his family spent their match evening at a local fan festival instead of watching from the stands. It was a super sad weekend, inside, outside, but we enjoyed the time together, Montalvo added. Separately, two World Cup fans have filed a lawsuit against StubHub in a proposed class action on Tuesday, accusing the resale platform of failing to deliver tickets they had paid for. It was filed by Julia Ricci Mogul and Ruben Renteria, who said in a court filing that they were acting on behalf of themselves and all others in a similar situation. The pair said they had paid StubHub at least $1,900 each for World Cup tickets that were never delivered. Fans were lied to and purchased World Cup tickets for large sums of money, only to incur tremendous financial losses, the complaint said. This marked a new low for an industry that has been rampant with consumer protection issues, the filing said. StubHub declined to comment on the case. FIFA did not comment directly on the lawsuit when contacted by the BBC. The scale of the crisis has sparked a massive game of corporate finger-pointing. All tickets for the World Cup are only accessible on tournament organizer FIFA's website or app. So any bot on resale sites such as StubHub have to be transferred within the FIFA site or app. StubHub has blamed FIFA, claiming its new ticketing app, launched right before the event, suffered significant performance issues that have affected transfers across all resale platforms. FIFA shot back directly, stating that its official platform is the only guaranteed sales channel, and that it cannot vouch for tickets bought via third parties. The governing body said that it rejects any suggestions that the technical issues hitting secondary marketplaces are the fault of FIFA's own system. It added that its ticketing platform was operating reliably and said more than 5 million people had attended matches so far. But experts say the platforms cannot hide behind software glitches. I blame StubHub 100%, said Scott Friedman, co-founder of the Ticket Talk Network, who has already compiled more than 600 consumer complaints from this tournament alone. FIFA is no angel. Their ticket tech is absolutely terrible. It's like software out of 1999, he added. While StubHub maintains that it strictly prohibits speculative ticketing on its platform, industry watchdogs and frustrated users widely believe the practice remains rampant. Some sellers are also feeling the crunch. One seller in Austin told the BBC he lost $2,600 after listing a legally purchased FIFA Marketplace ticket on StubHub, though he sold it for $1,200 and sent it to the platform's auto-generated email address, StubHub canceled the sale for non-fulfillment, that is, withholding his payout
and charge

0: charging him a $1,400 penalty fee. For the average consumer, fighting back against a big corporation can seem like an impossible uphill battle. Bradford Clements, an attorney who currently represents clients with over $2.4 million in claims against StubHub, the majority of which are not related to the World Cup, notes that the company's complex dispute process often forces regular fans seeking redress to give up entirely. People don't understand that StubHub's name of their game is to intimidate you, defer you, and deny you, Clements told the BBC, also citing legal dispute notices that were mailed to the company but returned. StubHub declined to comment on Clements' accusation. It remains unclear how many people have had problems with tickets bought on StubHub or other ticket resale sites. Hundreds of fans have been complaining online, while one report suggested thousands have had their tickets canceled. A StubHub spokesperson said that it was increasing its capacity to source replacement tickets for affected customers, and that every order was backed by its Fan Protect Guarantee, meaning that if customers don't get the tickets they ordered, or comparable or better replacement ones, they will get a refund. However, the fine print means little to fans who are out thousands in non-refundable travel. As the World Cup moves into the high-stakes rounds, industry watchdogs warn the cancellation crisis may intensify, leaving more families stranded outside stadium gates with little to show for an experience meant to last a lifetime. Trump presidency reignites its founding debate. How much power is too much? President Donald Trump seems to relish creating conspicuous displays of his personal power. He surrounds himself with cabinet members and officials who publicly praise him. He attacks world leaders who have fallen from his favor, and he pressures some of the biggest U.S. corporations to do his bidding. Approaching the halfway point of his second term in the White House, Trump recently told an interviewer there are no limits to his power. It's a sentiment that seems the antithesis of the so-called American experiment, which began 250 years ago when the country declared its independence from British monarchical rule. What would those revolutionaries make of the current head of state? Not much, his critics say. Millions have marched in anti-Trump protests around the U.S. and the world under the banners of No Kings, Democracy Not Monarchy, and We Have a Constitution Not a King. They say Trump is pushing his power further than previous presidents have dared to try. He did not, for example, get congressional authorization before launching a war in Iran, and he kept most lawmakers in the dark about the military operation in Venezuela to seize President Nicolas Maduro. He also used emergency powers to bypass the need for legislation before imposing trade tariffs around the world, a move the Supreme Court later ruled to be unconstitutional. By using the U.S. Department of Justice to investigate and prosecute his perceived adversaries, including former FBI Director James Comey, Trump is accused of ripping up the traditional separation between the White House and federal prosecutors that has existed since President Richard Nixon's Watergate scandal. I don't feel like a king, Trump said recently when asked about those No Kings protests. I have to go through hell to get things approved. Trump was, of course, elected, having promised to enact sweeping and fundamental change to almost all areas of American policy and government, from immigration to trade to relations with America's historic allies, Many voters who backed Trump in 2024 over former President Joe Biden undoubtedly expected radical change. 4 in 5 Republicans approve of the job Trump is doing, according to the most recent YouGov polls. However, among U.S. voters, his approval rating has dropped below 40%, significantly down from the start of his second term. Trump is not the first president to try to expand his powers, according to Julian Zelizer, a professor of history and public affairs at Princeton University. But he said he couldn't think of another president who has gone quite so far, who is as enamored with power. But Joshua Trevino, a senior director of the conservative think tank America First Policy Institute, warns against confusing Trump's carefully crafted image with an expansion of the powers of the office of the presidency. It's easy to confuse the aesthetic with the substance with President Trump, Trevino told me. He cited Franklin D. Roosevelt and Richard Nixon as past presidents who tried to expand executive power, saying, "I would push back pretty hard against the idea that Donald Trump is doing something qualitatively unique in American history." Exactly how much power a single politician should have has long been a heated debate in the U.S. Back in the 18th century, the Founding Fathers were so worried about investing too much power in the hands of a single head of state that some wanted an executive committee to run the country instead of a president. Others argued for more power. "You are afraid of the one, eye of the few," wrote John Adams, the second U.S. president, to Thomas Jefferson, the third president, in 1787. "We agree perfectly that the many should have a full, fail, and perfect representation. You are apprehensive of monarchy, I of aristocracy. I would, therefore, have given more power to the president and less to the Senate." At one point, the Founding Fathers even considered some titles that sounded distinctly regal. They discussed calling the president His Highness, His Excellency, or His Elective Majesty. They even pondered calling him His Mightiness. George Washington, Thomas Jefferson, and Ben Franklin may well have debated these constitutional questions in the Middleton Tavern, a seaside pub in Annapolis, Maryland, that's older than the country itself. The tavern boasts that they all drank there in the earliest days of the New Republic. That's where I met Lorraine Ross, who was celebrating her own milestone, her 60th birthday. She said she wanted to enjoy America's birthday, too, but was concerned about the country's future. "I'm not going to be running around saying, 'Yay, USA, we're free,'" she told me. But she said she was particularly worried about cuts to financial assistance for families in need and children with special needs. She expressed anger at Congress for just letting him, that is Trump, run amok and ignite all the laws that have constrained presidential behavior in the past. Other Americans I spoke to at the tavern were simply looking forward to the 4th of July festivities, which the Trump administration has promised will be bigger and better than ever. John Knox told me he did not want to get hung up on the politics around the current president. Knox, who was visiting from Atlanta, told me that if people disagreed with Trump, the time to express that is in the midterm elections in November, not during the 4th of July celebrations. Halfway across the country, at a scenic lookout in Keystone, South Dakota, military planes are flying overhead, and Secret Service officers are preparing for the president's visit here on Friday. He'll be standing the eve of the 250th anniversary celebrations, visiting Mount Rushmore. where four presidents' likenesses are carved into granite rock. Donald Trump has leaned into memes that put him on the mountain face alongside George Washington, Thomas Jefferson, Abraham Lincoln, and Theodore Roosevelt. Many of his supporters welcome the idea. There's even a bill in front of Congress demanding Trump be added to the iconic monument. Terry Davis and Tim Burke are among a group of old friends riding their motorbikes around the American heartland from one national park to the next. They tried to get tickets to the president's fireworks display on Friday night, but had no luck. I ask if they can imagine Trump's face being added to the national monument. Terry, 72, says Trump should be front and center, and the biggest. I have not been this passionate about any other president in the past until he took the reins of this country. These bikers celebrate what they still see as Trump's non-politician outsider status, and they are happy for him to use his powers as president to take on the Democrats and the federal government they perceive as too intrusive. Long after he's left office, 20, 30 years from now, Tim says, I believe the historians will say that he's been one of the greatest presidents in the history of our nation for the things that he has done for it. What the president does with his powers does not just impact the country's current citizens. It can shape the way future presidents use their power as well. Zelizer, the historian, said that every chapter in the expansion of presidential power has had long-lasting consequences. It creates actual precedents that future presidents can use that they didn't have before, and it also fuels a process of normalization where this just becomes part of what we expect presidents to do. The mold for a president was set in 1789 when America swore in George Washington as the country's first. In his inaugural address, Washington appeared chastened by the power that he was given, saying a leader ought to be peculiarly conscious of his own deficiencies. It's hard to imagine Trump, who said, I'm the greatest president in history, expressing a similar sentiment. Alleged scattered spider hacker arrested in Finland. A teenager has been arrested for alleged involvement with the scattered spider hacking group, the U.S. Department of Justice has said. Peter Stokes, 19, was arrested in Finland in April and extradited to the U.S. following an Interpol red notice. He has been charged with computer intrusion, conspiracy, and fraud, which the DOJ said came after years of work. Scattered Spider has been involved in hacks resulting in more than $100 million in ransom payments, according to the DOJ. The charges come after two young men pleaded guilty to offenses connected to the £39 million, 224 Transport for London cyber attack, which the UK National Crime Agency believed was conducted by the group. Stokes, a dual US-Estonian national, appeared in federal court in Chicago on Tuesday and was ordered to remain in custody. The complaint alleges that, among other offenses, he and other co-conspirators made a ransom demand of around $8 million in cryptocurrency to a luxury jeweler retailer after stealing his data last year. No ransom was paid after the unnamed company evicted the hacker, the DOJ said. However, it added, the jewelry company lost at least $2 million due to business disruption, investigation, and mitigation of the threat. Both the FBI, working in Copenhagen and Chicago, and Finland's National Bureau of Investigation worked on the operation. The charges against Stokes come after two men pleaded guilty last month to offenses in connection with a massive cyber attack on Transport for London in 2024. Investigators from the NCA said they believed the 2024 network intrusion, in which around 10 million people's data was stolen, was carried out by Scattered Spider. The NCA told the BBC Scattered Spider was also a key part of the investigation into cyber attacks on British retailer Co-op and M&S last year. The group's members are thought to be young, native English speakers from the U.S. and U.K. Madonna's Confessions 2 is finally here, but is it worth the 21-year wait? On the cover of her latest album, Confessions 2, Madonna's face is obscured by a purple veil. "Sometimes I like to just hide in the shadows," she says, as the record opens. "Create a new persona, a different identity. I can be whoever I want to be." Madonna has always been a master of reinvention. For decades, her insatiable musical curiosity allowed her to surf the zeitgeist, often introducing new sounds to pop before they'd gone mainstream. So a sequel was the last thing anyone expected. But for her 15th album, she's revisiting her 10th, 2005's Confessions on a Dance Floor. Her last true classic, it was a hymn to the liberating power of the club, a place where one of the planet's most recognizable women could blend into a sea of bodies and lose herself in the music. Or so she says. I'm willing to bet that when Madonna gets up to dance, a massive circle forms around her and everyone whips out their phones. After a life-threatening case of sepsis, she's thrown herself back into the world with determined zeal. On Confessions 2, she's, quote, living under neon, end quote, in a, quote, temple of sweat and surrender, end quote, and she's mystified by a generation who've traded skin-on-skin intimacy for the mind-numbing scroll of TikTok. No one wants to go outside. It's not okay. It blows my mind. Whisking her back to the discotheque is British producer Scott Price, who co-wrote Confessions Part 1 and served as musical director on Madonna's recent Celebration tour. Speaking to Interview magazine, Madonna said the duo agreed the new album had to be, quote, as good as or better than the original. It's not, but it comes close. The first 30 minutes are impeccable, full of pulsing sub-bass and crisp club beats. They zip past in an intoxicating blur of hedonism and exuberance. Madonna throws open the doors with the hypnotic Donna Summer esque. That is, Donna Summer-esque, I Feel So Free. She shakes out our hair on the euphoric Good for the Soul and throws shape to the filtered goo of love sensation. There's a bit of flab around the middle. Tracks like School and Love Without Word are more experiential, full of chopped-up vocals and squelchy cymbals. But by this point, we've heard some variation of The Rhythm Sets Us Free approximately 900 times. Yes, we get it, Madonna. Dancing equals good. Not dancing equals sad face emoji. Instead, the album really soars when it gets autobiographical. The highlight is Dancer Danceteria, a sweat-soaked strut through the night spot where Madonna launched her career. It was there that she persuaded DJ Michael Kamens to play the demo of Everybody, securing her first recorded deal. In the song, she captured the club's electrifying clientele in a rap section that riffs on Vogue's Roll Call of Hollywood legends. We bump into Nile Rodriguez, and the disco guitar drops into the mix. Breakdance posse, the rock steady crew, are introduced with a blast of the Apache drum beat. And when Kamen's finally drops Everybody, a sample of the song's hook echoes in the background. Unveiling in a short film that features Kate Moss and Benedict Cumberbatch, it would have been a perfect single. Instead, that honor went to the Sabrina Carpenter duet, Bring Your Love. Premiered live at the Coachella Festival, it's the latest in a long line of song where Madonna bristles at the other people's judgment. See also Human Nature, Nobody Knows Me, Rebel Heart. Carpenter's presence is well earned. Like Madonna, she's weathered a storm of sexist commentary about her lyrics and outfits, often by people who've mistaken her satire of male sexual desires for an endorsement. On Bring Your Love, they join forces in a declaration of strength. I know where the bodies are buried. Don't try to shut me up. Intriguingly, the song also finds Madonna rejecting the idea of commercial success. I say, don't try to distract me with numbers, because I started this album without thinking about the charts and streaming, she told Vogue Italy. Working only in terms of algorithms and artificial intelligence doesn't allow you to take risks, which is the complete opposite of making art. A handy defense, given that the song bottomed out at number 29 in the UK singles chart, but it's also an essential recalibration. Madonna's output in the 2010s sometimes suffered from unconvincing attempts at pop relevance. Here, she doesn't even bother to reference current dance trends. There's no cash-in on the drum and bass revival, and no mimicry of the cutting-edge productions of Pink Pantheresses and Charlie XKX. Instead, Confessions 2 casts its eye back to the Chicago and Detroit house movements of the 1980s, overlapping hotbeds of musical innovation, spiritual optimism, and LGBTQ expression, which Madonna knows intimately. She even samples pivotal tracks from the era, including Inner City's Good Life and Little Louie's French Kiss. The closest relevant in her back catalog, I think, is 1993's Erotica, which was similarly inspired by underground house music while tackling themes of upheaval and loss in the midst of the AIDS crisis. Loss is prevalent here, too. Madonna grieves for her late brother Christopher on Fragile, a delicate song about the childhood estrangement and reconciliation that ends with her wishing, "I hope you found a higher ground." It's touching and poignant, but a clattering breakout is a distraction from a sentiment. More successful is Betrayal, a jazzy trip, hop execute excursion that appears to be about Madonna's stepmother, Joan Ciccioni, who died of cancer in 2024. It's a sequence with another cross-generation saga, The Test, where Madonna and her eldest daughter, Lourdes, Leon, thrash out their differences over a spacious, trancy instrumental. You didn't ask for all the flashing lights. I wish I knew the pain I caused, sings Madonna in a rare mea culpa. Lourdes responds with a verse acknowledging her mother's love while asserting her independence. I trace the line of what you have sown, but I keep my own design. The album concludes with another memory song, L.E.S., which finds Madonna daydreaming about an early crush on a guitar-playing boy from New York's Lower East Side. It's a charming, cleansing, after the familial drama of the Albums, that is, final third. And it's funny, Madonna started the record craving anonymity, but by the end she's lifted that purple veil. This is the closest we've come to hearing the real Madonna since Ray of Light, almost 30 years ago. As a great lyricist once observed, only when she's dancing can she feel this free. Dansteria, a thrilling evocative of 1980s New York, where hip-hop group and the fashion designer would hang out with Lou Reed and David Byrne, is one of the standout tracks. From Truman's pension to Trump's billions, a White House windfall unmatched by any president. Harry Truman left the White House without any income other than his army pension of $113 per month. The 33rd U.S. president later wrote that it was wrong to commercialize the prestige and dignity of the office of the presidency. George W. Bush put his investments in a blind trust before running for president and said in his last week in office that he had no idea how the 28 economic crisis affected his net worth. Donald Trump, in contrast, made at least $2.2 billion in his first year back in office, according to new financial disclosure report, a sum historians said was unprecedented and shattered the norm of U.S. presidents avoiding financial conflicts of interest in the White House. There's just no precedent for this, said Barbara Perry, a presidential historian at the University of Virginia's Miller Center. It's beyond anything we've ever seen in the presidency. Trump's massive 2025 earnings laid bare just how much he has benefited from his return to office through money-making ventures that often blurred the line between official government policymaking and private business dealing by the president, his family, and close advisors. Trump made $1.4 billion in the cryptocurrency industry alone, according to the mandatory financial disclosure that was made public on Tuesday. Trump reported $635 million in royalties from Celebration Coins, the entity through which the Trump meme coin was launched just before starting his second term. The president also reported more than $500 million from the cryptocurrency business World Liberty Financial. The firm was founded by his sons, Donald Trump Jr. and Eric Trump, and the sons of Steve Witkoff, Trump's special envoy to the Middle East and Ukraine. Trump's 2025 income was nearly four times higher than the $22 billion he reported in 2024, the year before he returned to office. The White House has denied that Trump and his family were profiting from the presidency. Neither the president nor his family has ever engaged, or will ever engage, in conflicts of interest, White House Press Secretary Anna Kelly said in a statement. She added, all actions by President Trump and his administration are taken in the best interest of the American people, and any so-called reporters pushing otherwise are recycling the same tired false narrative that Democrats and the legacy media have been pushing for a decade. Past presidents have been involved in financial scandals that raised questions of corruption. Historians point to the period after the Civil War, when officials in the Treasury Department under President Ulysses Grant were involved in scandals around gold sales and customs collection, among other controversies. The Interior Department's secretary accepted bribes in exchange for awarding oil leases during Warren Harding's presidency in 1920s, an episode known as the Teapot Dome Scandal. But in those cases, the president was not directly involved or accused of personally enriching himself while in office. In the modern era, starting with Franklin Roosevelt's presidency in 1933, several presidents have had relatives who sought to profit from their ties to White House. Jimmy Carter's brother promoted a beer brand. While Joe Biden served as vice president, his son Hunter Biden made money from a Ukrainian energy company. But historians said those past examples pale in comparison to the profits made by Trump and his family business since he returned to office. This is the big distinction between Trump and his family and other presidents, said Perry, the presidential historian. Making money hand over fist in office is not illegal, but it is unethical. Most past presidents didn't want to do that. Before starting his first term in 2017, Trump handed control of his family business, the Trump Organization, to his adult sons. But the move broke with the precedent set by past presidents because Trump did not place his business interests in the traditional blind trust or divest from his real estate holdings and other investments. Trump took similar steps ahead of his second term. The Trump Organization said before the second inauguration that he would not be involved in the company's day-to-day dealings while serving as president. Eric Trump said at the time that the Trump Organization would follow robust ethical standards during the president's second term. Still, Trump has made a number of moves in the White House that have benefited his business, as well as businesses tied to other senior administration officials. Last July, Trump signed legislation supporting stablecoins, a form of cryptocurrency, just 4 months after World Liberty Financial launched its own digital currency venture. The firm made Trump at least $500 million in 2025, according to his financial disclosure report. Last October, Trump pardoned Changpeng Zhao, the billionaire founder of the cryptocurrency firm Binance. The move came as Trump praised the crypto industry in his first months back in office, after having dismissed it in the past as a disaster waiting to happen. Trump's family business and some close associates have profited in other industries beyond cryptocurrency since he returned to the White House. Last year, Trump struck a deal with the president of Kazakhstan, giving an American company access to a major critical minerals project in the country, according to a New York Times report. Eric Trump and Donald Trump Jr. later took a minority stake in a company involved in the mining project. The investment firm Cantor Fitzgerald, which is run by Commerce Secretary Howard Lutnick's sons, also worked on the deal. On Wednesday, Trump attributed his profits in office to stock market gains and claimed he was not involved in his family's business dealings. "I don't get involved in my personal finances. We have funds that run my money," Trump told reporters. "I've made a lot of money before I became president, and they invest my money, and I don't talk to them." Ethics watchdogs argued Trump's profit from cryptocurrency in particular were problematic. "Of course it's a conflict of interest," Richard Painter, the former chief White House ethics lawyer under George W. Bush, told the BBC. "This is a very, very troubling situation for the American people to see their president making so much money." Canadian boy, 11, dies of rabies after waking to bat on his face. An 11-year-old Canadian boy has died from rabies after being awoken by a bat on his nose and mouth. The incident took place while the child was on a visit to a cottage in Ontario with his family in 2024, according to a report in the Canadian Medical Association Journal published on Monday. The boy, who was not named in the report, swatted the bat off his face, after which his father caught the winged mammal in a pot and released it outside. The boy's parents did not immediately seek medical attention due to their son not having any visible injuries and not thinking the bat behaved erratically, the journal states. But 19 days later, the boy began experiencing numbness and swelling on his face. The Canadian Medical Association Journal chronicled his family taking him to get emergency care over the following days, and both clinics and hospital doctors trying to diagnose his symptoms. At first, an emergency medical clinic prescribed the boy antiviral medication used to treat infections caused by herpes viruses, as they presumed he might have Bell's palsy, the temporary paralysis of facial muscles on one side of the face. Then he went to hospital on back-to-back visits, first getting a presumed diagnosis of herpes gingivostomonas, a viral infection of the mouth and gums, then returning the following day after the right side of his face went weak, the journal states. While awaiting to be admitted, he developed a fever of 39 degrees Celsius, along with difficulty swallowing, confusion, and visual hallucinations. His condition rapidly worsened that day. He was intubated and admitted to the pediatric intensive care unit, the journal notes. Doctors at the University of Manitoba, Canada's Department of Pediatrics and Child Health, said they strongly suspected rabies. Days later, a test confirmed that was the case. The Canadian Food Inspection Agency also identified a bat rabies virus variant. The boy died 17 days after being admitted to hospital. He had no history of allergies, sick contacts, tick bites, or recent travel outside the country. Rabies infections are rare in Canada. There have been 28 human deaths due to rabies in the country since 1924, according to the Canadian Veterinary Medical Association. This low rate of rabies is due to widespread ongoing vaccination programs, and failure to continue these programs can and will result in a return of disease, the association states on its website. Any direct human contact with a bat is an indication for rabies post-exposure prophylaxis, medical treatment given immediately after potential exposure to a rabid animal. Infection is almost always fatal once symptoms develop, the report states. This has been Jane with the BBC World News for Thursday, July 2nd, 2026.
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2: Here's the forecast for the Boston and South Shore area on the Talking Information Center from the National Weather Service. Record-breaking heat is possible today. Heat index as high as 104 degrees. Partly cloudy overnight, temperatures in the mid-70s. An isolated thunderstorm is not out of the question. More record-breaking heat possible on Friday. Temperatures as high as 100 degrees. The sun rose this morning at 5:12, setting at 8:25 this evening. Stay tuned for more heading your way next on the Talking Information Center.
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1: coming up next from the Talking Information Center. 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
5: Hello, this is Jean at the Talking Information Center, reading news stories from Reuters for Thursday, July 2, 2026. Young survivors of Venezuela quakes run shelters as search drags on. By Julia Sims Cobb and Vivian Sequeira. La Guaira, Venezuela. The command center hums with activity as radios crackle to life, medical staff stop in to say hello, and supplies are arranged in orderly piles. Though this organization would not be out of place at a military barracks overseen by generals, the deployment is taking place at the Republic of Panama School in La Guaira, the Venezuelan state hardest hit by twin earthquakes last week, and the commanders, casually dressed volunteers, are aged between 20 and 27. Their task is the management of a shelter for victims of the magnitude 7.2 and 7.5 quakes, which devastated this part of the South American country after striking less than a minute apart, killing more than 2,200, according to the latest tally. The dozen or so staff, members of the youth wing of Venezuela's Socialist Party, have designed a digital system to register residents, most of whom have lost loved ones, their homes, or both in the disaster. The volunteer team is also largely homeless after the quakes and rotate work shifts to staff the command center 24 hours a day. Like other shelter residents, they sleep in a classroom stuffed with metal bunk beds delivered by the Commerce Ministry. The group's system has information about each of the more than 350 people staying at the shelter, where an average of three families sleep per classroom. The program records their previous addresses, injuries, and who has yet to grab lunch in the cafeteria. "We're like the Titanic. We go down with the ship," said Daniel Rivas, 25, as his colleagues searched the registry for a missing person sought by a relative standing at the school gate. Showers, a medical clinic, a laundromat, and cafeteria are available to the residents, whose children play in stairwells and on the basketball court. Each of the nine shelters in La Guaira is run by a different team, the staff at this school said. "People are 50% very sensitive and 50% full of rage, lost," said Jose Mendez, who is also part of the team. "They are angry about not finding their family members, about losing everything, but we're ready to help." All the team members were born just before or in the years after La Guaira's last major disaster, a 1999 landslide that killed up to 30,000 people. Last week's quakes have killed 2,295, according to government figures published on Wednesday. An unofficial but widely used list of the missing stands at 40,567. A United Nations envoy this week said it was procuring 10,000 body bags for Venezuela, and the USGS has estimated more than 10,000 deaths were possible due to the quakes. The school has functioning bathrooms and places for play, but other shelters lack privacy, safe spaces for children, and hygiene facilities, said Geraldine Gomez of NGO Plan International. "There are no separate spaces for mothers. There are no separate spaces for children. Children have no space for recreation, for play, for talking," she said. Residents have criticized the government of interim President Delcy Rodriguez for what they call a slow and inadequate response by the state, while NGO International Rescue Committee on Tuesday said the scale of the response was not meeting humanitarian needs. Rodriguez, in a post on X, said that authorities continue helping those affected, as well as supervising recovery efforts. "I know that many Venezuelans feel pain and frustration. I deeply share those feelings," she said, before declaring 7 days of national mourning. The volunteer team at the school is waiting on two major next steps: visits from the registration authority to replace lost government identification cards, and from the Housing Ministry to clarify what people who lost their homes should do to get aid. "I feel like I still have the earthquake within me," said shelter resident Daisy Tapias, 36, who is staying at the shelter with two of her five children. "I wish I could go home." Her apartment, further down the coast, was nearly destroyed, though her 17-year-old son was able to rescue their identity cards and tank of cooking gas from the ruins. Tapias said she was willing to move out of state if that is how she can replace her home. Her mother, Daisy Bermudez, 55, has an intact home in a nearby community and arrived with clothing and food for her family. "I can't stand shelters," said Bermudez, who lost her house in the 1999 disaster and said she missed out on government housing constructed afterward for victims. As the women spoke with Reuters, an Army transport truck pulled up outside, and soldiers helped eight new families carrying in sparse bags of belongings, where they were welcomed by the team. "Many of those arriving now have been living alongside the ruins," the team said, "and searching for loved ones trapped under rubble." Dozens of police officers lined the road deeper into La Guaira, some directing traffic, while others gestured waves of cars, trucks, and motorcycles onward. Soldiers carrying automatic weapons stood guard at several intersections. Deep into the rubble at the Hugo Chavez housing complex, known colloquially as Los Cocos, alongside what used to be a basketball court, a ragtag civilian rescue team, assisted by a handful of Army soldiers, removed three bodies they began uncovering yesterday. The volunteers first pulled the remains onto bedsheets gathered from the rubble and then hoisted the bodies into black plastic body bags, one bag ripped at the top. The two women and one man died holding on to each other. Just below them, civilian rescuers digging a different tunnel say they can hear a scratching sound, though not knocking or any voices. They do not know whether they are hearing a human or an animal. 27-year-old Yiscar Zagire sat outside the tunnel, watching as her husband, John Berroteran, 26, worked to remove debris from inside it. He hopes to recover Zagire's father, Oscar Zagire, 43, stepmother Elizabeth Vargas, 44, and 8-year-old half-sister Cristal. Clad for safety in a black motorcycle helmet, Berroteran ordered silence on at least three occasions, so he could listen for a response beneath the rubble. Zagire, who has been in Los Cocos since Saturday, said she was not sure whether those being sought could actually turn out to be her family. "But it doesn't matter," she said. "We have to get them all out." Russia bombards Kyiv in major strike, at least 18 people killed. By Gleb Galinich and Olena Harmash. Kyiv. Russia launched hundreds of drones and dozens of missiles at Ukraine's capital Kyiv in the early hours on Thursday, tearing apart several residential buildings, killing at least 18 people and wounding scores. Multiple explosions shook central Kyiv and reverberated across the capital throughout the night, as thousands of residents rushed to bomb shelters and underground metro stations. The attack caused the widest destruction in Kyiv so far this year and was the deadliest since at least May, when 24 people were killed in a strike that brought down an apartment block. President Volodymyr Zelensky, who cut short a visit to Ireland to rush home, said damage had been reported at more than 20 sites across the capital. "The main strike was directed at Kyiv," he said. "Air defense supplies for Ukraine are an absolute and critical priority," he said, urging Ukraine's allies to maintain contributions to a fund to buy U.S. weapons, including Patriot air defense missiles for Ukraine. Russia launched 74 missiles and 496 drones overnight, the Ukrainian Air Force said. Yuri Inat, the Air Force spokesperson, said the number of ballistic missiles was unusually high and the interception rate for them was low. Ukraine has struggled with shortages of Patriot missiles in recent months. The Russian Defense Ministry, in a Telegram post, said its massive attack using long-range, high-precision air-land sea-launched weapons and drones hit military and energy facilities, as well as airports in Kyiv and other locations. Moscow said the attacks were retaliation for the Ukrainian drone strikes on Russia. Kyiv, which has stepped up strikes in recent weeks on Russia's domestic fuel supply, said it had hit an oil refinery overnight in the Russian region of Nizhny Novgorod, where the governor reported one person killed in a strike on an industrial facility. The Kremlin said Russian military commanders briefed President Vladimir Putin about the Russian attacks, adding that Moscow would continue to increase pressure on Ukraine to achieve its war aims. Kyiv Mayor Vitaly Klitschko announced a day of mourning in Kyiv for Friday. He said that damage was recorded across the entire city of about 3 million people, with some buildings heavily damaged. Katerina Maternova, the EU ambassador to Ukraine, said that Russia unleashed hell on Kyiv overnight and had struck accommodation used by diplomatic personnel. Diplomats were unharmed, but their belongings were damaged in the fire that engulfed the building, she said. Emergency services were sifting through the rubble of what used to be a 9-story building on the left bank of the Dnipro River that bisects the city as the sun rose and fires flared up around it. City officials said that more than 90 people, including children, paramedics, and drivers at an ambulance station, were wounded, and that some people were still trapped inside damaged residential buildings. "Our house is on fire. Oleg was pulling our neighbor out of the burning house while I was phoning all the emergency services during the explosions," Irina Plekova, a Kyiv resident, said on Facebook, posting a picture of a half-destroyed apartment building with no windows. "We do not have an apartment anymore." The National Institute of Biochemistry was among many buildings damaged. Its state-of-the-art biochemistry laboratory and other offices were gutted during the attack. "This is a catastrophe for medical and biological science of Ukraine," biologist Yuri Danilovich told Reuters, saying the lab housed rare equipment. Ukraine's neighbor Poland, a NATO and EU member, briefly scrambled fighter jets as a preventive measure. Finland also briefly issued a temporary aviation restriction zone in the eastern Gulf of Finland, its defense forces said. After years in which Ukraine bore the brunt of relentless long-range attacks from Russia, Kyiv has intensified its own strikes deeper into Russian territory in recent months, mainly hitting energy targets. That has triggered a fuel crisis in Russia, forcing the world's third biggest oil producer to import gasoline from as far away as India. Russia has responded with a stepped-up air campaign against Ukrainian cities, last month hitting a 1,000-year-old Kyiv cathedral, foundational to the Orthodox faith in both countries. Kaya Kallas, the EU's foreign policy chief, said only sustained military support for Ukraine and increased pressure on Moscow could help stop Russian attacks. "Today, I will propose to sanction more entities supporting Russia's military-industrial complex in response to the strikes," she said in a post on X. "The more Moscow attacks civilians, the more sanctions must be imposed." Zelensky has proposed talks with Putin to end the more than 4-year-old war, which the Kremlin leader has rejected. Russia has killed thousands of Ukrainian civilians in strikes on Kyiv and other Ukrainian cities since it launched its full-scale invasion of Ukraine in February 2022. Moscow denies intentionally attacking civilians, but says attacks on what it describes as civil infrastructure are legitimate because they hurt Ukraine's ability to wage war. Kyiv has also launched attacks on Russia and Russian-occupied Ukraine on a far smaller scale. U.S.-Iran talks conclude in Doha, focused on Strait of Hormuz. by Andrew Mills, Parisa Hafezi, and Jacob Bogage. Doha, Dubai, Virginia Beach, Virginia. Iran and the United States concluded a round of indirect talks on Wednesday with no sign they had made headway toward a lasting peace, focusing instead on issues that they said had been resolved when an interim agreement was announced 2 weeks ago. Sources familiar with the discussions said negotiators for the two countries spent 2 days in Doha discussing maritime traffic in the Strait of Hormuz and unfreezing Iran's funds, two critical issues under the initial agreement. The next meeting will take place after funeral processions for Iran's late Supreme Leader Ayatollah Ali Khamenei, who is due to be buried on July 9, Qatar's foreign ministry said. The Doha discussions produced lasting peace, focusing instead on issues that they said had been resolved when an interim agreement was announced 2 weeks ago. Sources familiar with the discussions said negotiators for the two countries spent 2 days in Doha discussing maritime traffic in the Strait of Hormuz and unfreezing Iran's funds, two critical issues under the initial agreement.

The Doha discussions produced positive progress on issues related to the memorandum that halted the war in June, and were building on the outcomes of a summit in Switzerland, the ministry spokesperson said in a post on X. In Washington, U.S. President Donald Trump said the two sides were making progress on possible limits to Iran's nuclear program, the main reason he launched the war along with Israel in February. The denuclearization of Iran is moving along well, he told reporters. They've had very good meetings, and we'll see. But the sources said the nuclear program did not come up in the talks, which were technical in nature. U.S. Vice President J.D. Vance said that matter would be addressed later. Obviously, we're worried about the nuclear issue. We're going to start talking about that, he told reporters. American and Iranian negotiators held separate meetings with Qatari and Pakistani mediators, Qatar's foreign ministry said. Trump's son-in-law Jared Kushner and top U.S. envoy Steve Witkoff, dispatched to the region for what the White House had billed as high-level talks, did not attend the sessions, according to a source who spoke on condition of anonymity. The leader of Iran's delegation, Deputy Foreign Minister Kazem Garababadi, said the talks concluded. Neither side said whether they had managed to bridge any of their differences. The initial deal calls for Iran and the United States to allow shipping to resume through the Strait of Hormuz, which handled one-fifth of global oil and liquid natural gas trade before the war. Though traffic has partially resumed, the status of the strategic waterway remains unclear, and the two countries exchanged strikes last weekend following an Iranian attack on a cargo ship. Iran is determined to win international recognition of its control over the strait, even if it has to do so by force, two senior Iranian sources said, and has repeatedly said it will assess tolls on shipping, starting in mid-August, after a toll-free period specified by the initial agreement expires. Trump's comments on Wednesday played down the possibility of a return to all-out war with Iran. "I think they've come a long way," he said. Oil prices fell to their lowest level in 4 months following Trump's remarks, and analysts cut their price forecasts for the first time since the war began. Iran's state media said on Wednesday that a foreign container ship had run aground in shallow waters outside the shipping route designated by Iranian authorities. Hormuz continues to reopen, but it's patchy, unpredictable, and not fully transparent, said Vandana Hari, founder of oil market analysis provider Vanda Insights. Several European countries have offered to help clear mines from the strait, but Germany's defense minister Boris Pistorius said he did not expect his country to participate, citing Iran's unwillingness to cooperate with other countries. Members of rebel Catholic group in schism excommunicated, Vatican says. By Joshua McElwee. Vatican City. The Vatican said on Thursday that priests and lay Catholics who are part of a breakaway right-wing Catholic group that ordained bishops without Pope Leo's approval were in schism with the wider church and now excommunicated. In a strong decree, the Dicastery for the Doctrine of the Faith, the top watchdog authority for the 1.4 billion member church, also warned Catholics globally that the Swiss-based Society of St. Pius X now celebrated the sacraments illicitly. The ultra-traditionalist group, which denies key church teachings, cannot officiate marriages or hear confessions validly, the decree said. It is a strict teaching of the Church that only the Pope can authorize the consecration of new bishops in order to maintain the Church's ties to Jesus' 12 apostles, who are considered the first priests and bishops. The Society was not available for immediate comment on the Vatican decree. One member of the group, who said he was not authorized to speak but identified himself as Father Benedict, told Reuters after a mass in Econ, Switzerland, he expected the group would just continue on as before. "We will just keep going," he said. "We do respect the Pope. We will keep praying for him."

0: He also criticized the Vatican's response. This sanction shows that, I mean, we did not close the door to the Holy Father, to the Holy See, Benedict added. They shut it in our face. So that's the sad reality. The Church considers unauthorized ordination of bishops as so serious that it causes those taking part in the ceremony to be automatically excommunicated or out of communion with the wider Church and unable to receive sacraments until they repent and ask for forgiveness. Thursday's decree said the two bishops leading the unauthorized ordination, held in Switzerland on Wednesday, had been excommunicated, along with the four priests who had become new bishops, which was widely expected. However, the Vatican went further than expected and said that all priests of the Society of St. Pius X and all Catholics who adhere formally to the group were now in schism and excommunicated. A schism is a term to indicate a severe formal rupture within the Catholic community. The Society of St. Pius X denies the central teachings of the Second Vatican Council, a landmark Vatican gathering of bishops in the 1960s that pursued a range of reforms for the global church and sought to repair its relations with Jews and other Christian denominations. The council also allowed for the Mass, until then said only in Latin, to be celebrated in local languages. The Society rejected that change, citing a desire for the Latin rite's sense of mystery and formality. Massimo Fagioli, an expert on the papacy, told Reuters that Leo believed very firmly in the reforms of the council, often referred to by Catholics as Vatican II. He has no regrets, no doubts about the fact that this is the Church of Vatican II, said Fagioli, a professor at Villanova University outside Philadelphia. He has shown that he doesn't want to compromise on that. Leo told journalists in June that the divisions within the Society of St. Pius X were painful, but called the reforms of Vatican II fundamental elements of church teaching. We must move forward, the Pope said. The Society, whose followers are sometimes known as Lefebvrists after their father, Archbishop Marcel Lefebvre, says it counts 733 priests worldwide. Its leadership, which has long had tense relations with the Vatican, says it needed to ordain new bishops to have enough prelates to lead the group. Lefebvre was excommunicated in 1988 after ordaining four bishops without permission from then-Pope John Paul II. Benedict XVI, John Paul's successor, sought to renew dialogue with the Society and lifted four remaining excommunications. Firefighters battle blazes in southern France after European heat wave, by Manon Cruz. Lancon, France. Firefighters were battling several wildfires fanned by strong winds in southern France on Thursday as the country grappled with parched conditions following Europe's recent heat wave. Interior Minister Laurent Nunez said three blazes, two of which broke out on the western edge of the Mediterranean port city of Marseille, had scorched a combined area of 2,990 acres. As Prime Minister Sébastien Lecornu arrived on Thursday afternoon in Marseille to hold a new crisis meeting on the heat wave and the wildfires, a new blaze had just started near the city of Roquemaure in the Gard area, firefighters told Lecornu. The World Meteorological Organization last week warned that record temperatures that baked Western Europe for over a week in late June would worsen the risk of wildfires, given the outlook for sustained high temperatures, very low humidity, and dry vegetation. The biggest wildfire was burning in the Aude administrative department near the border with Spain, with some 900 hectares burnt. Local authorities said high winds were making it more difficult for the 800 firefighters to battle the fire. Meanwhile, firefighters were tamping down a small blaze in Rognac near Marseille's airport and had brought another fire covering 260 hectares in Lancôme, Provence, under control. There were no casualties, local officials said. An acrid smell of smoke hung over the area, and pilots on at least one flight landing at the city assured passengers the smell was not coming from their aircraft, a Reuters witness said. Further east in Fréjus, a resort town in the Var department, some 22 miles from Cannes, more than 2,000 people were evacuated from six campsites on Wednesday because of a nearby forest fire. France's weather office has warned that another spell of extreme heat could hit next week. Health authorities estimate the previous heat wave may have caused at least 1,000 excess deaths in the country during record-breaking temperatures. Spain's amnesty drive brings 600,000 migrants into formal economy during application review. By Reuters. Madrid. Some 609,737 of the 1.17 million migrants in Spain who applied for legal status in its recent amnesty drive have obtained temporary work permits, government officials said on Thursday, enabling them to start work in the formal economy while their applications are under review. The drive, which grants a one-year renewable residence permit to undocumented migrants who have lived in Spain for at least 5 months before the end of 2025 and have no criminal record, was open for applications from April 16 to June 30. Further details provided on Thursday by Secretary of State for Migration Pilar Cancela and Secretary of State for Social Security Borja Suarez included: the total number of applications was more than double the government's initial estimate of 500,000, with most stemming from Latin American countries. Applicants are granted a temporary work permit while their applications are being processed. Of the 609,737 people granted temporary work permits so far, about 160,000 had secured formal employment by June 30, the officials said. 11,000 people have so far been granted their one-year residence permit. The government is partnering with businesses in construction, tourism, transport, and care sectors to help match migrants with jobs. And around 81% of undocumented migrants who applied for legal status are under the age of 45, and 57% of applicants are men. Greek ruling party calls for protests after firebomb kills candidate's mother. By Rene Maltezou. Athens. Greece's governing New Democracy Party called on Thursday for its supporters to take to the streets in protest after the 72-year-old mother of one of its parliamentary candidates died of severe burns from a firebomb attack. Attackers placed flaming gas canisters at three homes of local figures from the governing party in the northern city of Thessaloniki before dawn on Tuesday, causing explosions. Vahia Nestora, mother of New Democracy candidate Aphrodite Nestora, died of organ failure after suffering burns that covered 80% of her body, a hospital statement said. The candidate also suffered burns, and three other people were wounded. There was no immediate claim of responsibility for the attacks, the first time in more than a decade that a person was killed in an attack targeting Greek politicians. Greece has a decades-long history of political violence, including bombings and arson attacks, but assassinations became rare 20 years ago after leaders of left-wing militant groups were jailed. Yesterday, we witnessed an extreme, coordinated, murderous attack against three New Democracy officials in Thessaloniki, government spokesperson Pavlos Marinakis said. This terrorist act was a cowardly act by extreme opponents of violence who operate under the guise of a so-called ideology against three people simply because they do not agree with their ideology. He added, "The message we are sending is clear. Terrorism will not win. Nobody will be afraid." The New Democracy Party and its youth branch, ONED, called for a rally to honor the victim and protest against such attacks on Thursday evening outside the hospital where the woman died. "We are not afraid of you," it said in a statement, saying its members stand united against terrorism. A police anti-terrorism unit has taken charge of the investigation into the incidents. Police spokeswoman Konstantina Demoglidou told Greek media that evidence showed the attacks were probably coordinated, and police were examining video footage to confirm that the same group of perpetrators launched all three attacks. EU determined to resolve standoff over Bosnia envoy, Kallas says. By Reuters. Sarajevo. The EU is determined to find a strong candidate for the post of international peace envoy for Bosnia and Herzegovina, EU Foreign Chief Kaja Kallas said on Thursday, to replace a German diplomat who resigned in May under what he described as U.S. pressure. Last month, countries failed to reach a consensus on a successor for Christian Schmidt as High Representative for Bosnia and Herzegovina, a post with wide powers in the country since the 1990s under international agreements that ended war there. The role has always been held by a European with a U.S. deputy. "We are determined to find the European candidate who can help move Bosnia and Herzegovina forward," Kallas said during a visit to Bosnia. "While the negotiations on a successor continue, ultimately the success of the Office of the High Representative will be measured by the day it is no longer needed," Kallas said. "Until then, it remains an important pillar of stability." The U.S., which had announced that the U.S.-led nation-building era has passed, has made it clear that it wants a new envoy with a more limited mandate. It supported Italian diplomat Antonio Sanardi Landi for the job, while most European countries supported French diplomat René Trocas. The United States has said it would reconsider its role in Bosnia and Herzegovina unless its preferred candidate is approved. Earlier this week, Schmidt's deputy Louis Krishak was named as the acting high representative until a new envoy is appointed by July 14 at the latest. Bosnia is at the bottom of a queue of the Western Balkan hopefuls aspiring to join the EU, as it has stalled its reform progress due to political blockades over the past few years. "Sustained reforms are the fastest and most effective way to advance the accession process," Kallas said, adding, "This window of opportunity for accession may not be open forever." She said Bosnia had already lost 108 million euros in EU funding from the bloc's 6 billion euro growth plan for the region, and was facing the risk of losing an additional 370 million euro unless it proceeds with necessary reforms. Bosnia is divided into two political entities, one controlled by ethnic Serbs and one controlled by Bosniaks and Croats, with a weak central government supervised by the international envoy. The Bosnian Serb representatives in state institutions have been consistently blocking EU-related reforms, with their nationalist pro-Russian leadership dismissing EU accession and turning to the U.S. administration for support. UK's Starmer apologizes over forced adoptions, decries a stain on our history. By Muvija M. London. British Prime Minister Keir Starmer apologized on Thursday to women forced to give up their babies or separated from their mothers at birth under a system of forced adoptions that targeted unmarried women for decades after World War II. An estimated 185,000 children were separated from their mothers in Britain. Starmer apologized on behalf of the state for the lifelong trauma it had caused. "On behalf of the whole country, I say it to every single person impacted. We are deeply and profoundly sorry," Starmer told Parliament, describing what happened to the victims as a stain on our history. The state did not do enough to protect mothers, children, and families from harm, and for this systematic failure, I am truly sorry. Between 1949 and 1976, the British state and Christian churches created a system in which young women with children outside marriage were shamed and coerced into giving up their babies to comply with the social norms of the time. The Church of England apologized for its role last month, acknowledging its involvement in running so-called mother and baby homes, where unmarried women were sent, often against their will, during pregnancy or after giving birth, and separated from their babies. The state's apology follows similar apologies by Ireland and Australia, 4 years after Britain's Human Rights Committee concluded that the government was ultimately responsible for the lack of protection for unmarried mothers and their babies. Starmer said the government would spend €4 million, $5.3 million, to help people access their adoption records, fund intermediary services that help people reconnect with family members, and for research and testimonial projects to document the long-term impact. Starmer had met a group of affected mothers and children at his Downing Street residence earlier on Thursday. "There was never any shame on you. The shame is actually ours," he said. "The shame is on the state and all those who were responsible for this." Malaria fears grow in Congo's Ebola outbreak hotspots. By Jennifer Rigby and Emma Farge. London, Nairobi. Malaria and other diseases may be as deadly as the Ebola outbreak in the Democratic Republic of Congo, health officials have warned, as the outbreak strains the healthcare system and spooks patients into staying away from clinics. Half a dozen medics and local and international health officials told Reuters they are taking steps to limit deaths, but face long-standing healthcare gaps and delivery issues in a region plagued by conflict as well as patient fear. As has been the case in nearly every Ebola epidemic, it is likely that more people will die of malaria during this outbreak than of Ebola, said Bill Steiger, chief executive of the nonprofit Malaria No More. Malaria is a particular threat because it is widespread in Congo, including to varying degrees in the eastern provinces where the Ebola Bundibugyo outbreak is hitting hardest. There were around 35 million cases and 68,000 deaths in Congo in 2024, the second highest in the world after Nigeria, according to the World Health Organization. There are also long-standing gaps. Two planned distribution campaigns for insecticide-treated bed nets had to be canceled last year for security reasons in the provinces of Ituri and North Kivu, both areas at the center of the Ebola epidemic, an official from the Global Fund to Fight AIDS, Tuberculosis, and Malaria told Reuters. "That means many people are likely unprotected this year, as older nets have worn out," said Susie Nasser, the Global Fund's head of malaria. Congo's National Malaria Program did not respond to requests for comment. Nasser said there were already early signs of a rise in malaria cases in the Ebola outbreak areas, although that may be because of medics treating all suspected cases as confirmed while they avoid testing to limit their exposure to bodily fluids, highly infectious if the patient ultimately has Ebola. The diseases share similar symptoms, like fever, during their early stages. However, Nasser and others said work was underway to prevent a worst-case scenario. Buffer stocks of anti-malarial drugs were being transferred to the outbreak areas by the Congolese government, the Global Fund, and the Gates Foundation, she said. Teams are also considering mass drug administration of anti-malarials, going door-to-door in affected areas to hand out drugs to rapidly reduce the malaria burden. Still, medics working on the ground said they were worried about missing cases in the community. Dr. Aime Mbonda, Emergency Health Coordinator for the International Federation of Red Cross and Red Crescent Societies in Bunia, Congo, estimated that roughly half of those experiencing symptoms may be unlikely to seek care, having watched community members with fever attend healthcare facilities and never return. Because people are waiting, we are now receiving more complicated cases and deaths. This is a big challenge, he said, adding that his team had met people who were frightened to admit to having symptoms. Nasser said the Global Fund and others were still working out how much money would be needed to prevent a malaria surge. There's already a massive shortfall for the Ebola response. Between the $1.4 billion Africa CDC says is needed and the $120 million currently delivered. Does the global health community realize malaria is probably a bigger risk than Ebola over the longer term? Yes, said Steiger. Are they responding? They are. Is it enough or quick enough? Maybe not. EU concerned by China's new ethnic unity law, which targets people overseas. By Reuters. Brussels. The European Union expressed concern on Thursday about China's new law on ethnic unity, which went into effect this week and gives Beijing the legal basis to take action against people outside its borders. China passed the law in March to create a shared national identity among the country's 55 ethnic minority groups, which include Tibetans and Uyghurs, some of whom chafe under Chinese rule and have over the years often staged protests, some of them violent. The new law, which went into effect on Wednesday, includes a clause saying people and groups beyond the borders of the People's Republic of China can be held legally accountable for undermining ethnic unity and progress or inciting ethnic separatism. In a statement, an EU spokesperson said the new law may further restrict the cultural, linguistic, and religious rights of ethnic minorities. Such rights should be upheld in line with international human rights standards and China's commitments within the UN framework, the spokesperson added. We are concerned about the extraterritorial application of the law. The EU opposes the extraterritorial application of third country legislation in breach of international law, the spokesperson said. We call on any third country to refrain from attempts to conduct transnational repression within the European Union or elsewhere. China's foreign ministry did not immediately respond to a request for comment. A senior Chinese official said last week that the government has a right to hold accountable people outside of its borders who contravene the law, adding that this was in line with international practice and was legal and necessary. Rights groups have previously complained that China has tried to use Interpol red notices to try and get foreign governments to arrest people abroad it wants for political offenses at home. The law has also sparked alarm in Chinese-claimed Taiwan, in particular, that it could give Beijing another legal basis to go after Taiwanese it views as separatists. In a separate statement on Thursday, Taiwan's China Policy-Making Mainland Affairs Council said the government will work with like-minded countries to resist the Chinese communists' threats. This is intimidation and coercion through malicious transnational repression, it added. China's legal system has no jurisdiction or authority in Taiwan, whose government rejects China's sovereignty claims. U.S. Supreme Court supercharges its shadow docket, dividing the justices. By Andrew Chung. Washington. When the U.S. Supreme Court issued its ruling defending the Federal Reserve from political interference, it not only prevented President Donald Trump from firing one of the central bank's governors, it also highlighted growing unease among the justices about the use of their ever-expanding emergency docket. Three of the four conservative justices who dissented in Monday's ruling involving the Fed's Lisa Cook also criticized the five justices who were in the majority for making such a consequential decision using the court's procedure designed for emergencies and short-circuiting lower courts in the process. That prompted Chief Justice John Roberts to defend the landmark action using this pathway in the Cook case as a matter of prudence on which people can disagree. Roberts authored the 5-4 ruling, joined by fellow conservative Justice Brett Kavanaugh and the court's three liberal justices. Critics for years have raised concerns about the court's increasing willingness to decide major issues using the emergency docket, also called the shadow docket or interim docket, saying it lacks transparency and accountability to the public and gives short shrift to complex and high-stakes legal disputes. This docket lets the justices render decisions before lower courts have decided the legal merits of a case, generally bypassing the Supreme Court's regular procedures that involve extensive briefing, oral arguments, months of deliberation, and lengthy written rulings. Emergency orders typically are made rapidly and often provide no explanation or rationale. Now, another concern is emerging. As more and more emergency decisions usher in vast changes to the law and even alter the court's own precedents, the justices appear divided over just how powerful this process is becoming and how to wield it appropriately. The justices completed their latest 9-month term on Tuesday and entered a summer recess. Their next term begins in October. What I find really telling is that Roberts felt he had to respond to it. He didn't have to. The opinion could have just decided the case, said Bradley University law professor Tara Lee Davis, an expert on the emergency docket, referring to the complaint by the dissenting justices. He felt the pressure of the complaint enough to put a principle on paper for the first time, Davis added, and the principle he lands on, that it's a matter of prudence, is honestly pretty honest about the fact that there is no rule, there is no formula. Formerly used only rarely, the court in recent years has transformed the emergency docket into a powerful force in American life, employing it to especially dramatic effect since Trump returned to office in January 2025. The court, with its 6-3 conservative majority, backed Trump in numerous emergency decisions that let him implement contentious policies impeded by lower courts, while legal challenges continued to play out. Its emergency decisions have let Trump fire federal employees, take control of independent agencies, ban transgender people from the military, proceed with aggressive immigration raids, and deport migrants to countries where they have no ties, among other actions. The conservative justices have wielded this power in multiple ways, largely siding with Trump, a Reuters analysis has shown. Among the emergency actions during the latest term that court observers argue revised existing law, the justices allowed states to redraw the boundaries of U.S. House of Representative districts in the hopes of benefiting Republicans in elections, and weighed in on the rights of parents of transgender children. Using the emergency docket, the court also boosted Trump's power to fire independent federal regulators, allowing him last September to remove Democratic Federal Trade Commission member Rebecca Slaughter. It similarly let Trump fire other agency officials during its previous term. Dissenting in several of those decisions, liberal Justice Elena Kagan said a 1935 precedent of the court that had insulated federal regulators from such at-will firings by a president should have barred Trump's actions. Kagan asserted that the emergency docket should not be used to overrule precedent or revise existing law. On Monday, the court overruled that precedent, a decision that expands presidential powers, in a 6-3 ruling formally affirming the legality of Trump's move to fire Slaughter. It issued its ruling on the Fed's Cook on the same day. The court denied Trump's emergency request that it blocked decisions by lower courts preventing him from removing Cook based on unproven mortgage fraud allegations that she denies. But the court made clear that its decision did not rule out the possibility of Trump prevailing in his efforts to remove Cook in the future after the allegations are vetted. No other president since the Fed's founding in 1913 ever tried to fire a Fed official. Trump's attempt threatened to undermine the Fed's cherished independence. Justice Samuel Alito, joined by fellow conservative Justice Neil Gorsuch, wrote in dissent that the court should not have issued such a comprehensive ruling on Cook, given that the case was at an early stage and that novel legal issues were involved. Alito noted that the dispute reached the Supreme Court on the emergency docket just 21 days after the litigation began last year. Those problems counseled in favor of a light touch by this court, Alito wrote. Echoing this criticism, conservative Justice Amy Coney Barrett wrote in dissent, "While a modest approach would have been appropriate, the court chooses to go big. Its opinion sets precedent on a series of important issues with implications that extend well beyond this case." Roberts responded to the criticism, writing, "How much to say on our interim docket is not reducible to any mechanical formula. It is ultimately a matter of prudence, upon which reasonable minds can and often do disagree." Liberal Justice Ketanji Brown Jackson wrote that Liberal Justice Ketanji Brown Jackson wrote that unlike in other consequential emergency docket cases, the court spent more time considering this one and took the rare step of hearing oral arguments. The complaints by the conservative dissenters mirrored those made by two of the court's liberal justices in another emergency docket decision called Mirabelli v. Bonta in March. In that case, the court blocked a series of California laws that can limit the sharing of information with parents about the gender identity of transgender public school students without the child's permission, siding with Christian parents who challenged these protections. The ruling extended protections under the U.S. Constitution's 14th Amendment right to due process, recognizing the right of parents to receive this information. These policies likely violate parents' rights to direct the upbringing and education of their children, the ruling stated. In dissent, Kagan, joined by fellow liberal Justice Ketanji Brown Jackson, criticized the terse, tonally dismissive ruling designed to conclusively resolve the dispute. Kagan wrote that it will be seen as a judgment on the legal merits, not an interim order, affecting a major development in U.S. law on a politically charged issue. Today's decision shows, not for the first time, how our emergency docket can malfunction, wrote Kagan. The problems with Mirabelli are illustrative of the broader problems of the court's use of its emergency docket to decide significant questions of constitutional law, Yale Law School professor Douglas Najem said. Parties are denied the opportunity to fully brief and argue a case. Lower courts are denied the opportunity to fully consider the merits in the first instance, and the law changes in ways that are not always clear, and that leaves state actors, lower courts, and ordinary Americans with an insufficient basis on which to move forward, Najem said. The rulings in the Cook and Mirabelli cases reflect the court's ongoing dilemma over how much explanation the justices should attach to emergency orders. Most emergency actions are bare bones, limited to deciding a policy status, enforceable or not, pending a challenge to its legality. Barrett, part of the majority in the Mirabelli case, defended the ruling and the decision to offer legal rationale. Interim applications routinely require the court to balance the lock-in risk of saying too much against the transparency cost of saying too little, Barrett wrote in a separate opinion. Roberts, meanwhile, in the Cook ruling, reminded Barrett and the other dissenters in that case of her statement in the Mirabelli case. "It's not surprising there are internal disagreements on this, as it's a hard issue," George Mason University law professor Ilya Soman said. "It can be problematic to both say too much or say too little." Soman said the court cannot easily fix the problem. I would lean towards giving more explanation for decisions rather than less, and only using the shadow docket in cases where there is a very compelling reason, Soman said. Of course, what counts as a compelling reason is likely to divide people with different ideologies and judicial philosophies. U.S. job growth slows in June. Unemployment rate falls to 4.2% amid decline in labor force. By Lucia Muticani. U.S. job growth slowed more than expected in June, and payroll gains for the prior 2 months were revised lower, pointing to a cooling labor market and prompting financial markets to dial back expectations for a near-term interest rate hike from the Federal Reserve. While the Labor Department's closely watched employment report on Thursday showed the unemployment rate dropped to 4.2% last month, that was because about 720,000 people left the labor force, which pushed down the participation rate to the lowest level in more than 5 years. Some economists said the slowdown in job growth was probably a delayed reaction to the Middle East war. Policymakers at the Fed have not articulated their reaction function, but they plainly won't like this employment report, said Christopher Rupke, chief economist at FWD Bonds. It is hard to keep track of which way the pendulum is swinging in the labor market, as the stronger jobs picture just a month ago has suddenly weakened, perhaps with the delayed reaction to the war in the Middle East. Non-farm payrolls increased by 57,000 jobs last month after a downwardly revised 129,000 rise in May, the Labor Department's Bureau of Labor Statistics said. Economists polled by Reuters had forecast payrolls advancing to 110,000 after a previously reported 172,000 increase in May. And that concludes this Thursday's reading from Reuters. My name is Jean, and it's been my pleasure to read for you.
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2: Here's the forecast for the Boston and South Shore area on the Talking Information Center from the National Weather Service. Record-breaking heat is possible today. Heat index as high as 104 degrees. Partly cloudy overnight, temperatures in the mid-70s. An isolated thunderstorm is not out of the question. More record-breaking heat possible on Friday. Temperatures as high as 100 degrees. The sun rose this morning at 5:12, setting at 8:25 this evening. Stay tuned for more heading your way next on the Talking Information Center.
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9: Hi, this is Brian, and we are reading The Hill For Thursday, July 2nd, the story, Justice Barrett faces conservative ire, sexist attacks after birthright citizenship ruling. Justice Amy Coney Barrett is facing fierce backlash from conservative lawmakers and pundits after voting to uphold birthright citizenship, serving a severe blow to a core pillar of President Trump's immigration agenda. Barrett joined Chief Justice John Roberts, Justice Brett Kavanaugh, and the court's three liberal...

Representative Nancy Mace, Republican of South Carolina, responded to the ruling with a call to impeach rogue activist judges, adding, "We're looking at you, Amy Coney Barrett." But she then took aim at the female justices on the court, suggesting they're misunderstanding the 14th Amendment's citizenship clause. The 14th Amendment was written for freed slaves, not for birth tourism. The men who wrote it knew the difference, but apparently the female justices on the Supreme Court do not, she wrote in a post on the social platform X. Senator Mike Lee, Republican of Utah, also appeared to mock Barrett's vote, writing, "If a woman gives birth at the Supreme Court, is her baby entitled to automatic status as a justice?" Far-right journalist and Trump ally Laura Loomer signaled out Barrett for the court decision, writing on social media that by voting against the president's birthright citizenship executive order, she was effectively sending our country to the grave. The College Republicans chapter of Barrett's law school also laid blame for the ruling at her feet. "Barrett is an absolute disgrace to the Notre Dame name. We apologize on her behalf to all who will suffer the devastating consequences of infinity third world migration," Notre Dame College Republicans wrote on X. Elsewhere in conservative circles online, the sexism has been more explicit. Conservative commentator Matt Walsh called Barrett a DEI hire, little better than Ketanji Jackson, and lumped her in with the court's three liberal justices, all of whom are female. "The worst Supreme Court justices of all time have all been women," he wrote on social media in response to a photo featuring the four female justices. "That's just a fact. Republican presidents should take the hint." Right-wing Arizona pastor Dale Partridge said on X that the Garden of Eden shows that women by nature are more easily deceived than men are designed to rule. "No more women judges or politicians," he concluded, alongside a picture of Barrett. Some of this criticism has touched on Barrett's role as a mother, including of two black children adopted from Haiti. "Because of an interracial family, my grandchildren may not get to have a country," right-wing Christian nationalist Joel Webben wrote in a social media post, adding, "The real problem is that women make great mothers, not civil magistrates." However, a number of mainstream conservative voices have come to her defense, with some even calling out Barrett derangement syndrome to refer to far-right critics who are turning on Barrett. "What's fun about Barrett derangement syndrome is that last week she was told how awful she is for her position on the TPS case, despite having a Haitian child, and now she's told how awful she is in the birthright case because she has a Haitian child," National Review senior writer Charles C.W. Cook wrote on social media, referring to last week's temporary protective status, or TPS, decision. Advancing American Freedom senior legal fellow Amy Swearer, whom Justice Clarence Thomas cited in his dissent in the birthright citizenship case, shot back at critics who she suggested were singling out Barrett because of her gender. "Justice Barrett is wrong about the citizenship clause," she wrote on X, "but some of y'all out here acting like a man didn't write the majority decision." She went on to say that Barrett hasn't been solid on many issues, including other opinions released on Tuesday. "Grow up, control your emotions," she added. Andrew Walker, associate professor of Christian ethics and public theology at the Southern Baptist Theological Seminary, repudiated critics attacking Barrett's position on the basis of sex, saying doing so denies the equality of the sexes as made in God's image. "Disagree with Justice Barrett's jurisprudence all you want, that's your prerogative, but discrediting her reasoning by appeal to her sex or to her status as an adoptive mother, as some on the populist right now do, is a category error," he wrote on X. Roberts, who authored the majority opinion, did not emerge unscathed from the MAGA backlash, though most attacks focused on his legal reasoning rather than his personal characteristics. Conservative talk show host Mark Levin accused the Chief Justice of authoring a deceitful opinion, noting Thomas provided several quotes
to back up his argument that the citizenship clause doesn't appear to apply to aliens, but none of that is cited by John Roberts or the majority. Why? Because they are lying to the American people, Levin said Tuesday on Fox News' Hannity. Kavanaugh did not join the majority decision, but still voted to strike down Trump's executive order, basing his decision on a 1940 law that codified the conventional understanding of the 14th Amendment's citizenship clause into the federal statute. Still, his position drew far less criticism from the right, despite also invalidating Trump's order. In his narrower view, lawmakers could pass constitutional muster by amending the statute or enacting new legislation that creates exceptions to automatic birthright citizenship for children born to foreign citizens who are either in the country illegally or temporarily. Some conservatives read Kavanaugh's concurrence as a legislative roadmap for Republicans. Kavanaugh is telling Congress they can pass a bill to fix birthright citizenship, and it wouldn't violate the 14th Amendment, alt-right political activist Jack Posobiec said in a social media post. Just add this to the SAVE Act and pass it all, he wrote, referring to the Safeguard American Voter Eligibility, or SAVE America Act, a bill that would require providing proof of citizenship when registering to vote and the presentation of a photo ID when casting a ballot. Roberts wrote that the 14th Amendment guarantees citizenship to nearly all children born on U.S. soil, even those born to parents who are in the country illegally. Thomas, as well as Justices Samuel Alito and Neil Gorsuch, dissented and sided with the Trump administration's view that children born to parents who are in the country temporarily or illegally are not automatically entitled to citizenship under the 14th Amendment's citizenship clause. The story: frustration mounts as GOP infighting derails House. Republicans are growing increasingly frustrated with the infighting that has brought work in the House to a halt and caused Speaker Mike Johnson, Republican of Louisiana, to send lawmakers home early for the second week in a row. Republican rebels are fuming over a voter ID bill and what they say is a broken promise from leadership to vote on border legislation by Independence Day. But those defectors are getting increasing heat from not only their colleagues, but from the president whose policies they claim to be fighting for. While hosting a group of Republican lawmakers for dinner Tuesday evening at the Rose Garden Club at the White House, President Trump turned to Johnson and asked if it was members of the House Freedom Caucus who tanked a procedural vote that would have teed up major funding and defense legislation. Johnson, according to a source at the dinner, responded to Trump that some of the 13 lawmakers who voted down the rule were in the Freedom Caucus. Trump said that was stupid and that Republicans should stick together like the Democrats. Trump dubbed the rebels part of the 3 o'clock caucus in an apparent reference to the kind of members he gets asked to call in the wee hours of the morning to help sway them on a vote, as he has previously publicly complained about. Trump said there were 9 members of the 3 o'clock caucus, but he didn't specify who the 9 were, the source said. Punchbowl News first reported Trump's remark at the dinner. Representative Ana Paulina Luna, Republican of Florida, who is not a Freedom Caucus member, was the most visible of the 13 rebels this week. She had called for the annual defense authorization bill to include her amendment attaching the Safeguard American Voter Eligibility, or Save America Act, legislation pushed by Trump that would require voter ID to cast a ballot and proof of citizenship for voter registration. It has passed the House multiple times. Johnson has tried to use a different procedure to merge the Save America Act with the must-pass defense bill, but Luna insisted that it would be easier for the Senate to strip it out and voted against the procedural rule. Senate Majority Leader John Thune, Republican of South Dakota, has repeatedly said there is not the support necessary to upend Senate traditions and muscle the bill through his chamber.
Luna mounted her stand for the Save America Act, despite Trump last week calling on Republicans to stop grandstanding and voting down rules and to unify. But she does not see herself in the conflict with the president. I think that we are exactly in lockstep with the president, and I share his same frustrations, Luna said Monday. That hardline stance, however, is enraging colleagues who see it as counterproductive and ineffective. It's dumb to shut down the House and pressure the Senate, low IQ strategist Representative Don Bacon, Republican of Nebraska, told The Hill in a text message. Representative Tom Cole, Republican of Oklahoma, chair of the House Appropriations Committee, argued to his colleagues in a House GOP conference meeting Tuesday morning that holding up the work of the House only turns the chamber into the Senate, according to a GOP lawmaker. Johnson publicly vented his frustrations over the issue after the failed rule vote, too. It makes no sense for us to stop our very important progress forward from House Republicans because some Senate Democrats are refusing to do their job, Johnson said. The Save America Act, however, was not the only dominant issues for most of the 13 members who voted against the rule. Several Freedom Caucus members who voted against the rule said they were angry about Republican leadership earlier in the month, not holding to a commitment to bring up legislation to codify Trump's border policies by around Independence Day. That deal was made as a way to get the members' votes on a bill funding immigration enforcement and border patrol, but leaders did not have any border bill on the schedule for this week. You can't just keep moving things along without dealing with those important issues, and that was what we were, you know, told several weeks ago, and it didn't happen, Representative Chip Roy, Republican of Texas, said. We need to be on offense, and we're not, Roy continued. We ought to be codifying what the president's doing. Representative Mike Turner, Republican of Ohio, and some other lawmakers, meanwhile, appeared to vote against the rule out of anger about an amendment not being approved to restore terminated pensions for workers at the former General Motors auto parts company, Delphi. Representative Randy Fine, Republican of Florida, said he voted against the rule for yet another unrelated issue in the defense bill, which he declined to elaborate on. I was going to behave and be a good girl and vote for it, but it was going down anyway, may as well play, Representative Lauren Boebert, Republican of Colorado, told Punch Bowl News. House chaos has been commonplace in the razor-thin majority, and GOP leaders in the past have held open votes for hours and convened late-night meetings with rebels to work through tense issues. But this time around, leaders are taking a different tactic by sending the chamber home. Some of the hardliners would have preferred to stay to work out the issues, but their critics say that the rebels have only themselves to blame. They handed Jeffries a win when he was having a bad week with socialists winning Dem primaries. Luna and Roy are handing Jeffries big victories here and giving Democrats challengers great talking points for their campaigns, Bacon said, referring to House Minority Leader Hakeem Jeffries, Democrat of New York. Democrats are not shy about calling out the chaos. It affects business tremendously, Representative Alexandria Ocasio-Cortez, Democrat of New York, said. There's a lot of keeping the wheels on that Congress does, whether it's reauthorizing programs on basic health care, rural health care, mental health, whether it's trying to provide continual funding for energy sources, things just basic things like postal service, things that are actually quite mundane but very necessary to maintain, happens all the time here. And when you ground the House to a halt over some maximalist demands that you don't have the votes for. But Representative Kevin Kiley of California, an independent who caucuses with Republicans, said that Democrats share some blame, too. I'm frustrated with people who are stopping the legislative process, Kiley said, but there's also no reason why every single Democrat needs to vote no on these things. They could vote yes. They don't need to team up with people who are stalling the legislative process. The latest upheaval agenda threatens to melt the party's hopes of passing any more significant party-line legislation,
before a tough midterm demands that you don't have the votes for. But Representative Kevin Kiley of California, an independent who caucuses with Republicans, said that Democrats share some blame, too. "I'm frustrated with people who are stopping the legislative process," Kiley said, "but there's also no reason why every single Democrat needs to vote no on these things. They could vote.

legislation before a tough midterm election cycle. Top Republicans have said they wanted to pass a third reconciliation bill with Pentagon funding, anti-fraud measures, and a grant program for states if they implement Save America Act, like voting reforms. But with the House scheduled to be in session for just two more weeks before the long August recess, it is extremely unlikely that the chamber will pass such legislation by the end of July, as top Republicans had hoped. Johnson on Tuesday dismissed a question about whether he has lost control of the House GOP. "We have full control of the conference," Johnson said. "People get very emotional about things, and sometimes they make irrational decisions." The story: judges strike down Trump administration's student loan forgiveness overhaul. Two federal judges on Tuesday blocked the Trump administration from implementing two new restrictions on a student loan forgiveness program that would have barred public service workers from receiving debt relief if their employers are deemed to have a substantial illegal purpose. The rulings issued by Biden-appointed judges in Massachusetts and Washington, D.C., came just one day before the new eligibility rules were set to take effect. The Trump administration had sought to add new rules to the Public Service Loan Forgiveness, or PSLF, program as part of its targeted overhaul of government programs that do not align with the administration's priorities. More than 20 states, along with a coalition of nonprofit groups, challenged the rule in a pair of lawsuits, arguing it would allow the Department of Education to target organizations that support causes considered disfavorable to the administration, including transgender health care and immigration advocacy. In Massachusetts, U.S. District Judge Myung Jun struck down the changes, finding the agency lacked legal authority and could potentially violate the First Amendment, as well as threaten to force the administration's viewpoints on employers. "The department cannot create new criminal prohibitions through rulemaking," June wrote in his opinion, adding, "Indeed, the record further demonstrates that the final rule has already chilled protected speech." U.S. District Judge Amir Ali in Washington, D.C., separately struck down the rule in a case brought on by four nonprofits that advocate for immigration rights, among other issues. Undersecretary of Education Nicholas Kent said the agency is evaluating next steps for its common sense policy. "The Public Service Loan Forgiveness Program is intended to support Americans who serve the public good, not to subsidize organizations that engage in terrorism, facilitate illegal immigration, or support the mutilation of children," he said in a statement. Congress established the PSLF in 2007 to encourage college graduates to pursue careers in public service by forgiving their federal student loans after 10 years of qualifying employment in the field. More than 1 million Americans have had their loans canceled as a result. The Trump administration has argued the program is being exploited by organizations to undermine American values and national security. In an executive order last year, President Trump directed the education secretary to narrow the program's eligibility and exclude groups that engaged in activities deemed illicit. The education department's final rule defined those activities to include aiding illegal immigration, supporting terrorism and trafficking, and facilitating the chemical and surgical castration or mutilation of children. The rulings leave the existing PSLF program intact for now and mark more legal setbacks for the Trump administration as it seeks to reshape federal student loan policy. The story: bipartisan members push for Syria removal from state sponsor of terrorism list. A bipartisan pair of lawmakers are asking the Trump administration to remove Syria from the list of state sponsors of terrorism, or SST, arguing that the country has made massive strides since the ousting of dictator Bashar al-Assad at the end of 2024, according to a letter shared exclusively with The Hill. The letter to Secretary of State Marco Rubio was sent Wednesday by Senator Jeanne Shaheen, Democrat of New Hampshire, Senator Elizabeth Warren, Democrat of Massachusetts,
and Representative Joe Wilson, Republican of South Carolina. The trio argued the time is right to lift the SST designation on Syria and remove it from a list of pariah

0: states that include Iran, North Korea, and Cuba. The removal of Syria from the SST list remains one of the last hurdles for Damascus to fully rejoin the international community, since formerly designated terrorist Ahmad al-Sharaa overthrew Assad, assuming control of the government, and took steps to build ties with President Trump with the backing of powerful Gulf allies and Turkey. Shaheen, the ranking member of the Senate Foreign Relations Committee, and Wilson, a member of the House Foreign Affairs Committee, were at the forefront of a congressional effort giving support to al-Sharaa's new leadership and exacting commitments on counterterrorism, cooperation in exchange for sanctions relief. Since the fall of the Assad regime, President Ahmad al-Sharaa and the new Syrian government have demonstrated continued commitment to counterterrorism operations within Syria, the lawmakers wrote. While Syria does need to make more progress in a variety of areas, discussed further below, the grounds for the SST designation in U.S. law no longer apply, and the listing remains a significant barrier to achieving the administration and congressional priority of giving Syria a chance to succeed, they added. Removing the SST designation will pave the way for American and international companies to fully invest in the country without running afoul of U.S. sanctions. More than a decade of civil war in the country has amounted to reconstruction costs estimated at $216 billion. The terrorism designation is a reputational blight on a country and imposes significant sanctions, blocking U.S. foreign assistance, imposes a ban on defense exports and sales and certain controls over exports of dual-use items. The label also permits the U.S. to levy more punishing sanctions. Syria's SST designation represents the most significant remaining legal impediment to Syria's reconstruction, the lawmakers continued in their letter. Its removal could create new opportunity for foreign investment, economic development, and capacity building to ensure the Syrians can remain capable and willing partners to the United States, they added. Shaheen, Warren, and Wilson commend steps by al-Sharaa's government to join U.S. counterterrorism efforts, but acknowledge there are more actions Damascus needs to take to demonstrate a turn away from America's adversaries. The lawmakers pressed Rubio, who also serves as national security advisor, to lift the designation while also encouraging the Trump administration to take further important steps. This includes Syria severing its military relationship with the Kremlin by kicking out Russia's military presence at an airbase in Latakia and a naval base in the coastal city of Tartus. They also call for the U.S. to press al-Sharaa to share power among Syria's diverse communities and among others outside of the president's inner circle. The trio further called for women to have a full seat at the table in Syria's future governance, security, and development, including in leadership roles. The lawmakers said the administration must also continue pushing for al-Sharaa to remove foreign fighters from leadership positions, officially designate as terrorist groups, organizations like Hezbollah, and demonstrate progress on peaceful integration with Syria's Kurdish population in the northeast of the country, as well as the Druze in the south. Removal of the SST designation does not mean deprioritizing these steps, which are crucial to securing a free and prosperous future, just as waiver and eventual repeal of the CSAR Act did not mean deprioritizing these steps, the letter reads. Rather, it is an acknowledgement that the reliance on SST, instead of more targeted tools for leverage, is counterproductive to achieving our shared priorities, the lawmakers added. The story, Mamdani to give speech marking America 250 on Friday. New York City Mayor Zohran Mamdani, Democrat, is expected to give a speech marking America's 250th birthday on Friday, flanked by recently naturalized citizens, according to a new report. Sources say Mamdani, who was born in Uganda and later gained citizenship in the U.S., will speak hours before President Trump addresses the nation in South Dakota at the Mount Rushmore National Memorial, according to CBS. The planned remarks come just 3 days after the Supreme Court issued a ruling that upheld birthright citizenship, sparking criticism from conservative justices and lawmakers alike. Mamdani, a Democratic socialist, has seen his political prominence rise after successfully backing three congressional candidates in House races last week, with two of them ousting incumbent lawmakers. The success of the Mamdani-backed candidates in New York and Malat Kiros unseating longtime incumbent Representative Diana DeGette in Colorado earlier this week has led many to speculate about the rise of Democratic socialists within the Democratic Party. The New York City mayor is an active supporter of Palestine and remains heavily critical of Israel, an issue that continues to divide Democrats. He slammed elected officials who've received funding from the American-Israel Public Affairs Committee, or AIPAC, while also criticizing establishment politicians for not doing more to end U.S. military strikes in Iran. He described the conflict as an illegal war of aggression. Despite his vocalness, Mamdani has maintained a productive relationship with Trump and met with him twice inside the Oval Office. The story is the memo column. Left's winning streak extends in Colorado despite Trump centrist attacks. The leftist tide coursing through Democratic politics reached Colorado on Tuesday, washing away longtime Representative Diana DeGette, Democratic of Colorado, and putting paid to the gubernatorial hopes of Senator Michael Bennet, Democrat of Colorado. In the aftermath, Democrats are asking urgent questions about the direction their party ought to take. Voices on the left say insurgent candidates are meeting a popular appetite for more progressive policies, greater antipathy toward corporate interests, stronger condemnation of Israel's actions, and more aggressive opposition to President Trump. According to this worldview, Democratic leaders in Washington have been timid and ineffectual. Centrist skeptics jab back at the left, especially candidates who are members of the Democratic Socialists of America, or DSA, are paving a path to electoral ruin, taking positions that turn off moderates even as they win primaries in deep blue areas. They also fear the left is handing electoral ammunition to Republicans. Trump is among those on the right seeking to wring political advantage from the surging left. Speaking on Wednesday in North Dakota, he talked about preserving the U.S.'s exceptional nature, adding, "We're not going to let the communists get in our way. It is a very unattractive lot." The remarks served to reinforce a message the president had sounded earlier in the week. On Monday, he told reporters in the Oval Office regarding leftist candidates, they use the word social democrat because it sounds so nice, but it's really communism you're talking about. Similar attack lines are being pushed by Trump allies. Homeland Security Secretary Mark Wayne Mullen on Wednesday complained that the Democratic Party had changed vastly since the 1960s era, typified by former President Kennedy. Mullen contended it was now the party of Bernie Sanders, who openly claims to be a socialist communist. That's not the foundation of this country. Sanders is a longtime Democratic socialist, but he is not a communist, nor officially a member of the Democratic Party. Among the fundamental differences between democratic socialism and communism, communists generally favor the abolition of private property and the establishment of a one-party state. Neither of these things is true of Sanders, nor of democratic socialism and socialism in general. That is of cold comfort to more moderate Democrats, however, especially given Tuesday's results in Colorado. Bennet was defeated in the primary for governor by State Attorney General Phil Weiser, who is not a democratic socialist, but who did promise to put up a more vigorous fight against Trump. An even starker contrast was seen in Colorado's 1st District, where DeGette was defeated by Malat Kiros, a 29-year-old DSA member. to get is on the more progressive side of the party, including being a staunch defender of abortion rights and an advocate of environmental protection. But the Israel issue became perhaps the single deepest fault line between her and Kyros. Kyros had previously lost her job at a law firm after she wrote a post in November 2023 that cast Palestinian armed actions as a symptom of violent resistance to violent colonialism, while questioning how calls for the elimination of the Israeli state qualify as anti-Semitism. She also argued that the Israeli government has weaponized anti-Semitism to defend its crimes against the Palestinian people and quell any resistance or critique against it. Kyros's victory over Daggett in this respect closely resembles last week's primary in New York's 10th District, where former DSA member Brad Lander defeated Representative Dan Goldman, Democrat of New York. Goldman, like Daggett, is a fairly left-leaning figure, but one who is broadly supportive of Israel. For many Democratic primary voters, attitudes towards Israel in the wake of its assault on Gaza have become a moral test. Daggett congratulated Kyros in a video message Wednesday, but casting herself as the quintessential legislator willing to work across the aisle to get laws passed, she lamented, "Sadly, in our toxic political climate, there seems to be little room for that type of politician anymore." Meanwhile, the larger intra-party debate keeps getting hotter. Will Marshall, the president of the Progressive Policy Institute, which despite its name is center-left in orientation, warned that Kyros' victory will be celebrated by the party's left flank as proof that the socialist insurgency is unstoppable. It's proof of something more narrow, that voters are in an anti-incumbent mood. Marshall also asserted that a record 58% of Americans think Democrats are too liberal, and the working class voters the party needs lean moderate to conservative on immigration, crime, and cultural issues. Naturally, the left sees it vastly differently. Justice Democrats, a leftist organization that has helped provide the organizational muscle for several of the recent victories, celebrated Kyros's win as a triumph of the people over super PACs and the donor class. The organization's executive director, Alexandra Rojas, and Kyros's victory showed the power of the Democratic primary voters, who are finally getting leaders acting on their demands to bring the fight to the corporations, raising our prices. The war lobbies profiting off endless war and genocide and the immigration Gestapo terrorizing our communities. The win was the latest DSA triumph, following closely on the heels of New York wins for two of its members, in addition to former member Lander, last week. The electoral drama in the Empire State included community organizer Daria Lisa Avila Chevalier vanquishing Representative Adriano Espalot, Democrat of New York, the head of the Congressional Hispanic Caucus, and Claire Valdez winning the battle for the seat being vacated by Representative Nydia Velazquez, Democrat of New York, who is retiring. All of these districts lean heavily Democratic, all but ensuring a new brace of DSA House members after November. To Republicans and moderate Democrats, it's a troublesome vista. For the left, it holds the promise of a new era. Avila Chevalier, probably the most controversial of last week's New York primary winners, congratulated Kyros on social media Wednesday. "I am so excited to build Democratic socialist power in Congress with you," she wrote. The story: Trump vows to give long July 4 address, even if it is 107 degrees. President Trump on Wednesday vowed that he will deliver a long speech on the National Mall for the U.S.'s 250th birthday, even as forecasters anticipate temperatures climbing to 107 degrees. "By the way, on July 4th, it's going to be approximately 107 degrees out, and I'm going to go, and I'm going to make a really long speech just to show that I can do anything," Trump said during his appearance at the opening ceremony for the Theodore Roosevelt Presidential Library in Medora, North Dakota. Saturday's Salute to America 250 celebration and fireworks event on the National Mall is scheduled to begin at 7 p.m. with Trump slated to speak at 9:45 p.m. EDT. Freedom 250, the Trump administration's organization behind the scenes operating the Great American State Fair, along with National Mall, will also orchestrate the Salute to America event. The president previously billed the event on the National Mall as the most spectacular Trump rally of them all. There will be incredible flyovers and air shows featuring our top military pilots and equipment, and I will deliver keynote remarks that you will not want to miss, he wrote on Truth Social last month. To conclude the program and commemorate this historic occasion, I will be launching what will be the largest fireworks show in history right here in our nation's capital. Do not miss it. The fireworks show is slated to kick off at 10:30 p.m., according to Freedom 250's website. However, Washington, D.C. Mayor Muriel Bowser on Monday said the fireworks show will start at 11 p.m. The National Weather Service, or NWS, expects D.C. to reach a high of 107. As the president said, the temperature is likely to remain hot through the evening, but it should drop to 88 degrees by 9 p.m. when Trump gives his address. The city faces an elevated extreme heat risk all throughout Saturday. Forecasters also anticipate a high heat index of 94 degrees and humidity levels reaching 54%. They warn this could leave temperatures feeling hotter outside, potentially challenging daily record high temperatures. It looks as though the heat and humidity will likely hold on through the weekend as well, the NWS stated on Wednesday. However, forecast confidence in the exact high temperatures starts to decrease a bit as both remnant cloud cover from thunderstorms on previous days and thunderstorms from the day of could impact temperatures. Washington's record for the hottest temperature on the 4th of July was 1919, when the high reached 100 degrees, according to the NWS. The story, what to know about Trump's financial disclosure. President Trump's financial disclosure report for last year reveals he brought in more than $2 billion via various channels. The report released Tuesday by the U.S. Office of Government Ethics shows Trump received hundreds of millions of dollars from crypto venture World Liberty Financial, which he and his sons helped launch in 2024. The president also raked in more than $600 million in royalties from meme coin sales and millions more from holdings in dozens of corporations, according to the 927-page report, which is nearly 700 pages longer than his 2024 disclosure. Here's what to know about Trump's financial disclosure. Trump's voyage into crypto pays dividends. Weeks before he defeated then-Vice President Kamala Harris to secure a second term, Trump and his two oldest sons, Donald Trump Jr. and Eric Trump, launched World Liberty Financial along with the Witkoff family. Steve Witkoff is the president's foreign envoy. On his disclosure, Trump reported more than $526.8 million in proceeds from tokens sold by the firm. The president also sold more than $65.6 million in World Liberty Financial equity last year. Trump is listed as a co-founder emeritus of World Liberty Financial. His youngest son, Barron Trump, is listed as a decentralized finance visionary for the venture. Days before Trump's second inauguration, a firm linked to the government of the United Arab Emirates, or UAE, paid $500 million for a 49% stake in World Liberty Financial in a deal signed by Eric Trump. Months later, the Trump administration and the UAE announced plans to partner on a massive data center in Abu Dhabi. The administration also approved a deal to send hundreds of valuable chips to the aforementioned firm, led by Emirati Royal Sheikh Tanun bin Zayed Al Nahyan. In May 2025, another company run by Sheikh Tanun used a stablecoin from World Liberty Financial to complete a $2 billion investment in Binance, a crypto exchange. Later that fall, Trump pardoned Changpeng Zhao, the founder and former CEO of Binance, who pleaded guilty in 2023 on money laundering charges. Trump also said on his disclosure he received more than $635 million in royalties via a licensing agreement between CIC Digital LLC, an affiliate of the Trump Organization, and Celebration Coins. These transactions appear to be connected to the president's meme coins, which he launched shortly before his inauguration in January 2025. Trump is listed on the disclosure as the manager, president, secretary, and treasurer of CIC Digital and CIC Ventures LLC. His meme coins website notes that CIC Digital and Celebration Cards LLC will receive trading revenue from activities of Trump meme cards. In May of last year, the president hosted more than 200 investors in his $Trump meme coin at his golf club outside of Washington, D.C. From his involvement with World Liberty Financial and the meme coins alone, Trump reported more than $1.2 billion in income last year. The president's administration has openly embraced the crypto industry and is pushing Congress to pass the Digital Asset Market Clarity Act. While the House passed the crypto market structure legislation last summer, the Senate is locked in negotiations over remaining disputes, including an ethics provision. Democratic lawmakers on Wednesday pounced on the disclosure's revelations about Trump's crypto ties, arguing they indicate corruption. On social media, Representative Angie Craig, Democrat of Minnesota, wrote that instead of using the presidency to put money in your pockets, he's lining his own, referring to Trump. Trump's properties continue to yield hundreds of millions. Trump made his initial fortune in real estate, and his disclosure shows he is still earning millions in income from that avenue. From his Mar-a-Lago club, which he is still the president of, Trump earned more than $77.4 million in revenue last year. In 2024, before returning to office, he received in excess of $50.1 million from the resort in Palm Beach, Florida. In 2025, Trump's golf resort in Doral, Florida, also brought in more than $121.8 million in revenue. This year, the president hosted House GOP lawmakers at the Miami area property for a retreat in March, while the PGA Tour held the Cadillac Championship there in May. His golf club just outside the nation's capital reported more than $24.8 million in revenue, while his courses in New York, New Jersey, and Palm Beach brought in roughly $65.6 million combined. Trump's golf course reach is not limited to the U.S. either. His two courses in Scotland, one of which he has long tried to host an Open Championship at, reported more than $40.3 million in revenue. The aforementioned eight properties reported nearly $330 million combined in 2025. Trump held stocks in the world's largest companies. Even as his administration is tasked with regulating their activity, the president reported holdings in a lengthy list of companies, including Alphabet, Amazon, Apple, AT&T, Chevron, ExxonMobil, Goldman Sachs, Meta, and Nvidia, as well as Tesla, whose CEO is Elon Musk, the former head of the Department of Government Efficiency. Trump also reported purchases of between $5 million and $25 million in the likes of Alphabet, Amazon, Meta, Nvidia, and Tesla. In December, Trump allowed Nvidia to sell its powerful H200 chips to Chinese buyers. Democratic lawmakers scolded the move, pointing to national security concerns. The president on Wednesday said he is not involved in his financial transactions. "We have funds that run my money," Trump told reporters at Joint Base Andrews. The president noted he makes a lot of money before he entered politics. "I have many people, I don't know what they call it, closed accounts or something. You put your money in, and that's it. I don't talk to them. They're big institutions, and they run it," Trump added, referring to who handles his money. Trump receives bevy of free tickets to sporting events. Of the 11 gifts Trump reported, 10 included tickets to sporting events. Less than a month into his term, Trump attended Super Bowl LIX in New Orleans after receiving 10 tickets from New Orleans Saints owner Gail Benson. Those tickets were worth $50,000, with the president watching the Philadelphia Eagles defeat the Kansas City Chiefs alongside members of his family and multiple Republican lawmakers. Benson was not the only NFL owner to give Trump tickets last year. Washington Commanders owner Josh Harris gave the president 15 tickets worth $2,250 in total to his team's home game against the Detroit Lions in November. Trump also received 10 tickets worth $15,000 from Gianna Infantino, president of FIFA, to the association's Club World Cup, which took place in the U.S. last year. The president also plans on attending the final game of the ongoing FIFA World Cup, set for July 19 in New Jersey. UFC CEO Dana White, whose organization held a slate of fights on the White House lawn earlier this month, also gave Trump $6,750 worth of tickets to two events. In 2025, Trump also received tickets to the Daytona 500 from the NASCAR-owning France family, the Ryder Cup from the PGA of America, and New York Yankees-Detroit Tigers game on September 11 from Yankees owner Hal Steinbrenner. In total, the president got 125 tickets to sporting events worth $122,050 free of charge. The only non-ticket gift was a statue of Trump commemorating his reaction to the July 24 assassination attempt against him. Anthony Constantino, the CEO of Sticker Mule and the Republican nominee for the open House seat in New York's 21st Congressional District, unveiled the $250,000 statue in February 2025. The story is The Hill's Morning Report. Record heat wave threatens to dominate America's 250th celebrations. In today's issue, heat wave collides with the July 4 weekend. U.S. won't renew Canada-Mexico trade deal. John Brennan sues DOJ over probe. Lawmakers want Syria off terrorism list. A record-breaking heat wave is enveloping much of the country as people across the United States are set to celebrate the semi-quincentennial, potentially overshadowing festivities, including President Trump's speech on the National Mall. More than 250 million people, the vast majority of the country's population in the eastern and central U.S., will experience the intense heat and humidity. The conditions are the result of a large heat dome, a high-pressure weather system that traps heat and humidity in one area that formed from two smaller heat domes merging. And with many likely to spend hours outdoors over the next few days, the conditions could be life-threatening. Record-breaking highs or at or above 100 degrees are expected in some areas for each of the next 3 days, from Thursday through Saturday. Festivities are ongoing in Washington, D.C., in the lead-up to the annual fireworks show on Saturday, where the Great American State Fair is in the midst of its 16-day run on the National Mall. Elsewhere on the Capitol, standard annual events will take place, from a parade on Independence Avenue to a reading of the Declaration of Independence on the steps of the National Archives to a free concert at the U.S. Capitol. That will all culminate in a speech from Trump on a stage on the National Mall, preceding what Freedom 250 and the administration have said will be a record-breaking fireworks show with 850,000 pyrotechnics fired off over 40 minutes. Trump isn't expected to speak until after sundown, and the fireworks show may not start until 11 p.m., according to local officials. But that won't spare people from standing for potentially hours in unrelenting heat. Attendees can start entering the National Mall grounds at 1 p.m. and may be tempted to arrive well in advance of the fireworks, both for the musical performances and military flyovers during the day, and in anticipation of potentially large crowds packing the area. Even though Trump's speech and the fireworks will take place in the evening, temperatures in the region will fall only into the 80s at night, with the humidity making it feel potentially closer to 90. an extreme heat warning from the National Weather Service in place for Thursday and Friday may lapse ahead of Saturday, but highs are still forecasted to hit 100. The president acknowledged the pending heat during remarks he gave at the opening of the Theodore Roosevelt Presidential Library in North Dakota on Wednesday, but didn't seem deterred. "I'm going to go and I'm going to make a really long speech just to show I can do anything," Trump said. Other cities in the eastern half of the country will be similarly sweltering. New York City is expected to experience its sixth worst heat wave since 2000, according to AccuWeather, as the temperature in Central Park may surpass 100 degrees for the first time in more than a decade. Much of the Midwest could bear the brunt, with the heat indices of 105 to 115 degrees. Regions in the far north, as parts of New England down to Georgia and west to the Great Plains, are expected to be impacted by the heat dome. The weather for Saturday is expected to be diametrically opposed to what the Founding Fathers experienced on July 4, 1776 in Philadelphia. Thomas Jefferson, who took note of the weather during the Second Continental Congress, recorded the day mild and sunny with temperatures in the 70s. Safety precautions. Meteorologists and health experts say the safest way to avoid heat stroke or other possible health impacts from the heat is to stay inside as much as possible. But for those who do plan to go out for celebrations, here's some precautions to take, according to the American Red Cross. Drink plenty of water to stay hydrated while avoiding sugary, caffeinated, and alcoholic drinks. If you notice lots of sweating, supplement with the water with a snack or sports drink to make up for lost minerals from perspiration. Wear light and loose-fitting clothing. Try to spend at least a few hours in air conditioning. Strategically plan outdoors activities for earlier in the morning or later in the evening. Be aware of signs of heat-related illness in yourself and other. Programming note: Morning Report will be off on Friday for the observance of the Independence Day holiday and will return to your inboxes on Monday. Have a great weekend. Three things to know: at least 17 people were killed in Russian strikes on Kyiv that last until Thursday morning. Ukrainian President Volodymyr Zelensky had warned on Wednesday that Russia planned to launch a massive strike on Ukrainian soil and repudiated Russian President Vladimir Putin for refusing to end the war. Seven former staffers at the Environmental Protection Agency, or EPA, are suing the agency for terminating their employment after signing onto a letter criticizing the Trump administration. The letter claimed the EPA was ignoring scientific consensus to benefit polluters, among other concerns. New York City Mayor Zohran Mamdani, Democrat, is expected to give a speech marking America's 250th birthday on Friday, flanked by recently naturalized citizens. Mamdani's speech would come hours before Trump addresses the nation in South Dakota at the Mount Rushmore National Memorial. The story leading the day: no deal, the Trump administration said the U.S. will not renew the current version of the U.S.-Mexico-Canada Agreement, or USMCA, one of the landmark achievements of the president's first term. In recent months, Trump has floated trade grievances with the two neighboring countries and has suggested he might not renew the USMCA when it came up for review this summer. U.S. Trade Representative Jameson Greer sealed that fate yesterday with an official statement saying the U.S. decided not to renew the agreement after conducting the joint review with Mexico and Canada. The initial deal specified that the three countries would review the deal by July 1, 2026, 6 years after the deal went into effect, and decide whether to renew it for another 16 years. Now that the U.S. has announced it will not renew the deal in its current form, a 10-year countdown kicks off for the three countries to hold annual reviews to see if they can come to a new agreement. The original deal will stay in effect until July 1, 2036, or until there's a new agreement in place. The United States will continue to engage with Mexico and Canada to address the agreement's shortcomings and our trade deficits with these countries, Greer said. The U.S. was already slated to hold a third round of negotiations with Mexico related to the USMCA during the week of July 20, and Greer said it intends to proceed with that plan. declassified. Trump said he told Acting Director of National Intelligence Bill Pulte, you can declassify whatever you want, while serving in the interim post until former Securities and Exchange Commission Chair Jay Clayton is confirmed to take over in a permanent capacity. Bill is there just for a fairly short period of time, but while he's there, I said you can declassify whatever you want, Trump told reporters yesterday before heading to North Dakota. I think that Bill will declassify, he added. The Senate was prepared to quickly confirm Clayton earlier this month before Trump put a stop to the process. Pulte, who still serves as the head of the federal housing lenders, Fannie Mae and Freddie Mac, has been a controversial figure to lead the nation's intelligence agencies, with lawmakers pointing to his targeting of Trump's political adversaries with mortgage fraud allegations. It was not immediately clear which files Pulte would choose to declassify, but the president was asked whether those records could pertain to the 2020 election. I told him he could do it. Trump responded, you got to ask him.
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1: Well, a very good morning to you. It's we're heading up to the top of the hour, 7 a.m. on this Friday. It's the third day of July 2026. We're heading into the weekend that features the 250th birthday of the United States of America. That's coming up tomorrow. Glad to have you here. Chris Keats, the morning wake-up news, and got all kinds of things going on. It's a warm one, extreme heat warning in effect until 8 p.m. on Saturday night. It includes most of Massachusetts and Rhode Island today. Heat index values up to 110 plus degrees. Okay, we got news, sports, and all kinds of information heading into the long holiday weekend. Now, currently outside of our Roseland Ballroom Studios in the historic Roseland Ballroom, we're at Hong Kong City on Broadway in Taunton. Right now, sunny, a warm 78 degrees at WVBF, your hometown radio station.
2: Breaking news this hour from Town Hall. I'm Rich Thomason. For more than 150 million of us, it's another day of oppressive heat and humidity as a record-shattering heat wave holds much of the east in its grip. Forecasters say that many relief still several days away. It's so hot that in Washington, D.C., the show may not go on. Tonight's traditional Capitol Fourth concert may be canceled. Louisiana's attorney general has been indicted over accusations that she had threatened the jobs of New Orleans leaders who resisted Republican-led judicial reforms in the Deep Blue City. Attorney General Liz Merrill insists that she's innocent and says she will not back down. Russian President Vladimir Putin is doubling down. He's calling severe fuel shortages in Russia not critical, insisting the war on Ukraine will continue to victory. Those fuel shortages caused by persistent Ukrainian attacks on Russia's oil and natural gas infrastructure. A rare surviving copy of the Declaration of Independence has turned up in London. The BBC's David Harper says it's the only known example of its kind outside of the United States.
3: It is one of 11 copies printed in Exeter, New Hampshire in July 1776 and was seized from an American ship that was captured later that year. The document will now go on display. It was found by a volunteer at the British National Archives, Michael Skurr, who was cataloguing the papers of Royal Navy captains.
4: I called over to my boss and said, I think you need to come and have a look at this. Opened it up and realized it was the Declaration of Independence of the United States of America. Well, I feel very proud that I stumbled across it and that it will now be something which other people can enjoy, like I did.
2: No trading today on Wall Street. The stock market is closed in observance of Independence Day. It will be back to business for Wall Street, as usual, come Monday morning. More on these stories, townhall.com.
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2: It's been a deadly explosion of a bombing near the main courthouse complex in Syria's capital city.
6: The cafe in downtown Damascus is located near the Palace of Justice. Jalal al-Janani owns a restaurant next door. We found victims and bodies laying on the ground, he says. We carried the victims to the cars until the police arrived. Damascus Governor Maher Marwan Adlibi said the device appeared primitive and vowed that the perpetrators would be held to account. Syria's new leaders have cracked down on Islamic State militants, but continue to contend with security concerns and a military incursion by Israel since the overthrow of the Assad regime in December of 2024. I'm Jennifer King.
2: Officials say a man carrying a Tibetan flag set himself on fire, died in front of UN headquarters in New York. Police answered a 911 call last evening. The NYPD officers found a 52-year-old man with severe burns, and police say he was rushed to the hospital and later pronounced dead. News and analysis, townhall.com. The humpback makes a comeback. Correspondent Jason Walker with a whale of a story.
7: Experts say their population is recovering from past commercial whaling throughout Brazilian waters, growing from about 2,000 to 35,000 in the last 40 years. The Humpback Whale Project says a pause was issued in 1983, setting the tone for decades of basic quiet and solitude within the industry. Now, between June and November, these giant creatures migrate through Brazilian waters, helping to boost tourism. Jason Walker reporting.
2: Tesla sales picked up over the past several months. The EV manufacturer sold 25% more vehicles than in the same period a year ago, delivering 480,126 cars. Brisk sales in Europe accounting for a good share of the increase. More on these stories, townhall.com.
8: I'm Lieutenant Roderick of the Taunton Police Department. Before you think about drinking and driving, please think about this. 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
1: 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Time right now. It's 6 minutes after the hour of 7 o'clock. Time now for the latest news, sports, and the weather forecast. It's being brought to you by your friends at Morton Hospital in Taunton. They're now part of Brown University Health. I'm Chris Keach reporting for WVBF News. Extreme heat warning in effect through 8 p.m. on Saturday night includes most of Massachusetts and Rhode Island. Heat index values today, 110 degrees plus, could be very warm on Independence Day as well. Our latest forecast from the National Weather Service is on the way. Brockton's mayor plans to enforce a citywide curfew due to a shooting that injured several people after Cape Verde's last 2 FIFA World Cup matches. In fact, there were a number of shootings that took place. Tonight's curfew, set to begin at 10 p.m. following the match between Cape Verde and Argentina, which gets underway at 6 p.m. The losing team will be eliminated from the tournament. WCVB Channel 5 reported that in addition to the curfew, Mayor Moises Rodriguez announced on Wednesday that no one will be allowed to enter any venue after 7 p.m. tonight, and the last call for drinks will be at 9:30 p.m. Brockton Emergency Management Director Stefan Hook Jr. has requested support from the Massachusetts National Guard. And by the way, the chief of police mentioned that while the city's police force is understaffed, it's received mutual aid offers from the state police, the Plymouth County Sheriff's Office, and a number of other municipal law enforcement agencies. 4 people were wounded last weekend following Cape Verde's match with Saudi Arabia, leading to 43 arrests for various offenses. A similar match the previous weekend resulted in 3 shootings, and officials had had enough. Brown University Health has named Julie Abelhara as the president of its facilities in Massachusetts, including Morton Hospital in Taunton and St. Anne's in Fall River. According to a news release, Abelhara will oversee strategic, clinical, and operational goals for both hospitals. Abelhara has over 25 years of experience in healthcare leadership. Most recently, she was the senior vice president of clinical services. She managed medicine, cancer, radiation, oncology, and dermatology at Brown University Health. Now, Heidi Taylor will be working alongside Abel Hara, having expanded her leadership role. She's now the Chief Operations Officer and Chief Financial Officer for Brown University Health's Massachusetts operations. So, congratulations to Heidi Taylor. Now, Taylor previously held the positions of President and Vice President of Finance at Morton Hospital, and she has over 30 years of experience in healthcare leadership in finance and operations. WVBF News Time, 9 minutes after the hour of 7 o'clock.
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1: Time now for a check on New England sports. In Major League Baseball, the Boston Red Sox begin a weekend series with the Anaheim Angels out on the West Coast tonight, 9:38 p.m. In Minor League Baseball, the Worcester Red Sox defeated the Syracuse Mets 7-5 yesterday at NBT Bank Stadium. The game had a combined 7 home runs, 4 lead changes, and 2 ties. The teams play again this evening, 6:35 p.m. In the Frontier League, the Brockton Rocks lost to the Trois Rivières Eagles 10-2 last night at Campanelli Stadium. The Rocks travel to Joseph L. Bruno Stadium in Troy, New York. They play the Tri-City Valley Cats tonight, 7:20 p.m. In World Cup soccer, Cape Verde will play reigning World Cup champion Argentina in Miami. That's this evening, 6 p.m. on Fox. A citywide curfew in Brockton will take effect at 10 p.m. following post-game violence associated with 2 previous matches. Malik Tillman converted on a free kick to give the United States men's team a 2-0 win over Bosnia-Herzegovina on Wednesday night in Santa Clara, California, to advance to the round of 16. Now, the U.S. goes up against Belgium at Lumen Field in Seattle next Monday night at 8 p.m. on Fox. By the way, Belgium beat the U.S. 2-1 in extra time in the round of 16 back in 2014, so it's payback time. In minor league soccer, Rhode Island FC returns to action on Independence Day at Centerville Bank Stadium in Pawtucket versus Orange County SC. That's at 7:30 p.m. The game is being televised on My Rhode Island TV. And there's a Sunday night Canadian Football League game on the CBS Sports Network. The Winnipeg Blue Bombers visit the Hamilton Tiger Cats at 7 p.m. I'm Chris Geach, and that's a check on WVBF Sports for this Friday.
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1: And now the forecast from the National Weather Service heading into the Independence Day weekend, America 250. The extreme heat warning is in effect until 8 p.m. for Saturday night. It includes most of Massachusetts and Rhode Island. Expect dangerously hot conditions today. Heat index values up to 110 degrees. For tonight, scattered showers, partly cloudy, lows in the mid-70s. For Independence Day, scattered showers and thunderstorms, 95 to 100 plus degree values also expected on Saturday, so it will be hot. And let's see, Saturday night, scattered showers and thunderstorms, partly cloudy, a low around 62. And Sunday, mostly sunny, and it will feel cooler, but high still in the upper 80s. Now, keep in mind that heat-related illnesses increase significantly during heat events like this. Drink plenty of fluid, stay in an air-conditioned room, stay out of the sun, and check up on relatives and neighbors. And don't overdo it, folks. Keep in mind that alcohol is a drying agent. It doesn't hydrate you. Okay, it takes hydration away. It does. Currently, outside of our Hong Kong City studios on Broadway in Taunton, 78 degrees and sunny. At the Taunton Municipal Airport in East Taunton right now, it's sunny and hot, 80 degrees. 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
2: With SRN News, I'm Rich Thomason in Washington. For more than 150 million Americans, it is another day of oppressive heat and high humidity as record-shattering heat wave holds much of the East in its grip. Forecasters say that any relief from the heat is still several days away. Louisiana's attorney general indicted over accusations that she had threatened the jobs of New Orleans leaders who resisted Republican-led judicial reforms in the Deep Blue City. Attorney General Liz Merle insists that she's innocent, says that she will not back down. Russian President Vladimir Putin is doubling down, calling severe fuel shortages in Russia not critical, insisting the war on Ukraine will continue. Those fuel shortages caused by Ukrainian attacks on Russia's oil and natural gas infrastructure. Wall Street closed today in observance of the Independence Day holiday. This is SRN News.
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1: Time now for a check on New England sports. In Major League Baseball, the Boston Red Sox begin a weekend series with the Anaheim Angels out on the West Coast tonight, 9:38 p.m. In Minor League Baseball, the Worcester Red Sox defeated the Syracuse Mets 7-5 yesterday at NBT Bank Stadium. The game had a combined 7 home runs, 4 lead changes, and 2 ties. The teams play again this evening, 6:35 p.m. In the Frontier League, the Brockton Rocks lost to the Trois Rivières Eagles 10-2 last night at Campanelli Stadium. The Rocks travel to Joseph L. Bruno Stadium in Troy, New York. They play the Tri-City Valley Cats tonight, 7:20 p.m. In World Cup soccer, Cape Verde will play reigning World Cup champion Argentina in Miami. That's this evening, 6 p.m. on Fox. A citywide curfew in Brockton will take effect at 10 p.m. following post-game violence associated with 2 previous matches. Malik Tillman converted on a free kick to give the United States men's team a 2-0 win over Bosnia-Herzegovina on Wednesday night in Santa Clara, California, to advance to the round of 16. Now, the U.S. goes up against Belgium at Lumen Field in Seattle next Monday night at 8 p.m. on Fox. By the way, Belgium beat the U.S. 2-1 in extra time in the round of 16 back in 2014, so it's payback time. In minor league soccer, Rhode Island FC returns to action on Independence Day at Centerville Bank Stadium in Pawtucket versus Orange County SC. That's at 7:30 p.m. The game is being televised on My Rhode Island TV. And there's a Sunday night Canadian Football League game on the CBS Sports Network. The Winnipeg Blue Bombers visit the Hamilton Tiger Cats at 7 p.m. I'm Chris Keach, and that's a check on WVBF Sports for this Friday.
2: 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Welcome to the National Day Spotlight for July 3rd.
3: In 1959, a Swedish engineer named Sten Gustav Thulin invented the thin plastic shopping bag for a deeply noble cause. 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Thulin engineered a lightweight, virtually indestructible alternative designed to be easily folded up and reused for years. He never imagined that future generations would treat his creation as disposable trash. 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As we mark International Plastic Bag Free Day, we look back at an inventor who meant well. 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
2: Now, you know, the issues with plastic are why so many of us are using the reusable tote bags when we shop.
3: We have started to switch again. I agree
2: with
3: that.
2: Yes, we have.
3: And I like that, actually.
2: I do, too. Yeah. The reusable tote bags are wonderful.
3: They're great.
2: We're also celebrating National Compliment Your Mirror Day and National Chocolate Wafer Day. I'm Alice Anderson.
3: And I'm Marlo Anderson with National Day Calendar, reminding you to celebrate every day.
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2: Good morning, WVBF News Time. Right now it is 7:23, and time now for a check on some local and regional news headlines here at WVBF. Chris Keach here. The morning wake-up news until 9 o'clock this morning. Then we have the news block at 9. That's presented by Morton Hospital. After that, Ron Lancaster will be in. Joey Driscoll is returning from vacation sometime this weekend, and I will be taking next Monday off. I will return on Wednesday, July 8th, to do the news. But right now, I have some information for you. The extreme heat warning remains in effect until 8 p.m. on Saturday night. It includes most of Massachusetts and Rhode Island. Expect dangerously hot conditions today. Heat index values of up to 110 degrees are expected. So our latest forecast from the National Weather Service is indeed on the way. Let's see. Taunton City offices will be closed today in observance of Independence Day. You'll find the banks are closed. There won't be any mail delivery. This is the observed day for Independence Day. Why? Because it falls on a Saturday. If it fell on a Sunday, then Monday would be the observed day. But today's when all the city and town offices are closed, banks, post office closed, you name it. Many businesses will remain open, and tomorrow as well. So keep that in mind. Town of Middleborough trash pickup reminder. This week is following the normal trash collection schedule. An advisory that trash pickup will take place today in Middleborough as usual. So there will be trash pickup in Middleborough today. A Taunton woman died in a single car accident in Rainham on Wednesday night. According to a news release from the Bristol County DA's office, Rainham and Taunton police responded to the scene near King Philip and Gardner Streets. Around 8 p.m., they discovered a single vehicle that had gone down a steep slope into the woods, showing clear signs of damage. The driver, 54-year-old Maura Whittemore of Taunton, had sustained serious injuries and was declared dead at the scene. The Massachusetts State Police, along with Rainham and Taunton Police, are investigating that crash. Whittemore is reportedly the sister of State Representative Lisa Field, whose district includes Taunton and parts of Easton. And a jet ski passenger's body was found early Wednesday in a pond in Lakeville. Local police and fire departments arrived around 6 p.m. Tuesday at Long Pond near Nelson Island and Big Beach after receiving reports of a passenger who had fallen off of a jet ski. WCVB Channel 5 reported that divers discovered the body of 25-year-old Daisha Murphy of Brockton shortly after midnight. The Plymouth County DA's office stated she was found about 125 yards from shore in about 5 feet of water. Officials noted that Murphy was not wearing a life jacket when she fell from the jet ski. The incident being investigated by Lakeville Police, the Environmental Police, and State Police Detectives. WVBF News Time at 7:26. A check on business news is next.
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4: With the Wall Street Business Report, I'm Bill Alexander. According to a report released Thursday by House Democrats, consultants tied to President Donald Trump may have engaged in financial fraud, tricking donors who wanted to support the nation's bipartisan 250th anniversary organizer into sending their money instead to a rival group set up by the administration. A Freedom 250 spokesperson dismissed the Democrats' report as categorically false and a partisan smear. StubHub is being sued by customers who say the ticket resellers and inability to fulfill orders crushed their dreams of going to the World Cup, alleging that false and misleading sales practices left them without the tickets they purchased. The number of Americans filing for unemployment benefits in the week ending June 27th fell by 1,000 to 215,000, and the benchmark 30-year fixed rate mortgage rate fell to 6.43% from 6.49% last week. That's according to mortgage buyer Freddie Mac. For the Wall Street Business Report, I'm Bill Alexander in Washington.
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2: And now the very latest forecast from the National Weather Service. Extreme heat warning in effect until 8 p.m. on Saturday night. Includes most of Massachusetts and Rhode Island. Dangerously hot conditions today. Sunny heat index values up to 110 degrees. For tonight, scattered showers, thunderstorms, lows in the mid-70s, not cooling off a whole bunch. For Independence Day, 95 to 100% or 100-plus degree values are expected, yet it'll be 110% hot tomorrow as well. And again, those heat index values above 100 degrees tomorrow with sunshine. Saturday night, scattered showers and thunderstorms, partly cloudy, a low around 62. And Sunday, mostly sunny, a bit cooler with highs in the upper 80s. Currently, outside of our Hong Kong City studios on Broadway in Taunton, sunny, 81 degrees. 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
7: Breaking news this hour from Town Hall. Amit Thomason. From north to south, it's as hot as a July 4th firecracker across the eastern part of the country. Not only heat, but all that humidity makes for sauna-like conditions heading into the holiday weekend. Scott Kleebauer at the National Weather Service says there's no relief, even at night.
8: I noticed this morning that a lot of areas up and down the I-95 corridor, were actually struggling to even get below 80. In some cases.
7: Well, over 150 million of us are feeling the heat. Triple-digit temperatures in Washington, D.C. are already forcing schedule changes for some Independence Day events and possibly the cancellation of some other events. Air conditioners running full tilt along with energy-hungry data centers are raising concerns about the electricity grid. With any relief from all the heat, still a few days off, according to forecasters. Heat in the east, wildfires continue to rage across the West. The DOJ is taking aim at new gun restrictions in a couple of states.
9: The Justice Department is suing California and Virginia over new firearm laws, arguing they violate American Second Amendment rights. The lawsuits target California's restrictions on new Glock-style pistols and Virginia's ban on certain semi-automatic firearms. The legal challenges come just days after the Supreme Court reaffirmed that the Second Amendment is not a second-class right. Willie Nelson, The White House.
7: The rush is on across Venezuela's north coast to identify earthquake victims before it's too late. With at least 2,300 people killed in last week's twin earthquakes, the country has been overwhelmed. Authorities continue struggling to recover and then to identify the bodies of the earthquake victims. No trading today on Wall Street. The stock market closed in observance of the Independence Day holiday. We'll be back to business as usual come Monday morning. More on these stories, townhall.com.
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2: Some World Cup fans from California are taking StubHub to court.
11: The federal lawsuit filed in New York by Julia Reeker Mogul and Ruben Rentiera alleges false and misleading sales practices left them stranded after they bought tickets to group stage matches last month. The suit seeks to become a class action, saying that hundreds, if not thousands, of fans bought tickets only to find out they did not exist, had been revoked, or had been erased due to what the tournament organizer FIFA deemed poor digital infrastructure. In addition to monetary damages, the plaintiffs are asking that StubHub be barred from selling World Cup tickets and that any profits be given back to impacted customers. I'm Jennifer King.
2: Australian Prime Minister Anthony Albanese has condemned senators who blocked changes to the social media ban for youngsters. The government recently introduced to Parliament amendments aimed at increasing the powers of the e-safety commissioner to enforce the ban. News and analysis at townhall.com. Nagging questions and persistent complaints about California's election setup.
12: California has enacted many changes over the years that were intended to boost voter turnout. But there hasn't been significant improvement in participation, and those changes are largely responsible for the state's tediously slow ballot counting today. Preliminary figures show turnout hit 40.8% in the June primary, with these required to complete their vote counting on Thursday. That would be an increase over recent primary elections, but below participation levels in others stretching back to 2000. Keith Peters reporting.
2: They came to cheer the competing World Cup teams, but international soccer fans are also cheering fast food chains and local restaurants in the tournament's host cities. Along with delighting in regional dishes they can't find back home, they're seeking out fast food eateries. More on these stories at townhall.com.
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15: I'm sure we all have goals we're pursuing right now. One of the things that I find crucial is to embrace the struggle and shift your focus from the when, as in when will it happen, to the win, the final goal or prize you're striving towards. In Psalm 27, David says, "Wait for the Lord, be strong and take heart. And wait for the Lord." In David's story, he often had to wait on God for deliverance. In our stories, too, we have to surrender to God's timing and learn to wait, even for the goals we work hard to pursue. The path to success is rarely smooth. Instead of allowing obstacles to take over your mind, try viewing the struggle as an opportunity for personal development, deepening our reliance on God. Trusting God's perfect timing is paramount. That's because He knows what's best for our lives. He knows your heart's desire and has plans for you. Focus on the win, the goal, rather than the win, the timing. embrace the process and learn from every experience and find joy in the growth that comes with pursuing your goals. Listen, God's got you. He who did not spare his own son, but gave him up for us all, how will he not also, along with him, graciously give us all things? Trust in God's timing, because he's shaping you into the person you need to be to fully grasp the victory that awaits.
14: 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Today's encouragement was provided by Our Daily Bread Ministries.
16: On July 4th, 2026, America will celebrate a historic milestone, its 250th anniversary since the signing of the Declaration of Independence. This anniversary marks a journey that began with a single piece of parchment and 56 bold signatures, forever changing the course of history. On that day in 1776, the American colonies declared their independence from Great Britain, setting the stage for the creation of a new nation. This anniversary is more than a celebration of the past. It's a time to reflect on the ideals that formed the United States: freedom, equality, and justice. But it's also an opportunity to look ahead. What kind of America do we want to build for the next 250 years? America's 250th anniversary is a call to action for every American to come together in celebration of our shared history and a commitment to the future.

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1: The Small Business and Transportation Coalition is asking a federal court to decertify the commercial driver's licensing programs of New York and California, arguing that their training and licensing policies were non-compliant with federal standards. Supporters believe a ruling could create more consistent requirements for drivers and carriers operating across state lines. Opponents warn that states have traditionally exercised flexibility when addressing local transportation concerns and safety priorities. FreightWaves reports that legal experts expect appeals regardless of the outcome because nationwide trucking remains essential to the American freight transportation system. I'm Ken Chester. 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
5: SRN News, I'm Rich Thomason in Washington. From north to south, from New England all the way down to the Gulf Coast, as hot as a July 4th firecracker. Not only heat, but all the humidity, making for sauna-like conditions going into the holiday weekend. Well, over 150 million Americans are feeling the heat, triple-digit temperatures in Washington, D.C., already forcing schedule changes for some of the Independence Day events. Air conditioners going full blast, along with energy-hungry data centers, raising concerns about the electricity grid. Any relief from the heat, according to forecasters, still a few days off. And while it's hot in the east, out west, wildfires continue to rage. The rush is on across Venezuela's north coast to identify earthquake victims. At least 2,300 people killed in last week's twin earthquakes. Wall Street closed today in the observance of the Independence Day holiday. More details at SRNNews.com.
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7: 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It is now 7:43, 17 minutes before the hour of 8 o'clock. It's the Friday before Independence Day, America's 250th birthday coming up tomorrow. I'm Chris Keach. You're listening to the Morning Wake Up News here at WVBF. 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An extreme heat warning is in effect until 8 p.m. on Saturday night. It includes most of Massachusetts and Rhode Island. Expect dangerously hot conditions again today. Heat index values up to 110 degrees, 95 to 100 plus degree values also expected on Independence Day as well. And I got our complete forecast from the National Weather Service on the way. In Middleborough, their 4th of July celebrations are underway. There's a carnival that runs from July 1st to the 5th. That's this Sunday at Pierce Park, Jackson Street. The hours today, 6 to 11:25. 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Now again, the fireworks tonight, 10 p.m. at Pierce Park on Jackson Street, or Pierce Playground, whatever you'd like to call it. Rain date is, by the way, this Sunday at 10 p.m. if there's a rain out tonight. North Middleborough's parade gets underway on the Titicuc Green. That's going to be July 4th at 10 a.m. Events include a watermelon eating contest at 1 p.m. and a greasy poll contest as well. Freetown's Independence Day fireworks, that's coming up tonight, 9:30 p.m. at Hathaway Park, 21 Water Street in Assonet. Celebrate Independence Day with a stunning fireworks display over the Assonet River. Bring chairs, blankets, and a patriotic spirit for one of Freetown's favorite annual traditions. That's coming up tonight. The Rhode Island Community Food Bank says it's received a generous donation from a certain celebrity couple. According to a news release, the $1 million donation, one of several hunger relief donations given by Taylor Swift and Travis Kelce nationwide, will allow the food bank to purchase more food for Rhode Island families and will support its 137 member agencies working on hunger in the Ocean State. Now, the food bank said yesterday's donation comes at a crucial time because donations tend to slow down in the summer. They thank the couple for their generous and unexpected gift. Melissa Cheney, the CEO of the Rhode Island Community Food Bank, noted that the $1 million will go a long way in helping the agency purchase and distribute nutritious food to Rhode Islanders this summer. Now, Swift owns a home on Watch Hill. She is expected to marry Travis Kelce this weekend at Madison Square Garden in a very huge and kind of hush-hush ceremony, but yet everybody knows about it. That's taking place in New York City this weekend. By the way, I do wish that couple the best, and I think it's wonderful that they gave a bunch of money to the various food shelves across the country, including Rhode Island. Now, or the food agencies, not just the shelf, but agencies that stock food shelves. Now, here's the weekend forecast from the National Weather Service, and of course, extreme heat warning in effect until 8 p.m. on Saturday night for most of Massachusetts and Rhode Island. Dangerously hot conditions today, very hot and sunny. Heat index values up to 110 degrees. Tonight, scattered showers and thunderstorms. Cloudy, lows in the mid-70s, won't cool down a whole bunch. For Independence Day, scattered showers and thunderstorms in the afternoon, sunny and hot, and heat index values, 100-plus degrees are possible tomorrow. Heat-related illnesses increase during these extreme heat and humidity events. Stay out of the heat. Drink plenty of fluids. Careful with the alcohol. It's a drying agent. It doesn't hydrate you. It takes hydration away. Keep that in mind. Stay in air conditioning. Take cool showers and check up on vulnerable friends and neighbors, especially the elderly and those with breathing problems. Currently, outside of our studios here at Hong Kong City on Broadway and Taunton, sunny, 81 degrees at WVBF, your hometown radio station. Time now for a check on New England sports. In Major League Baseball, the Boston Red Sox begin a weekend series with the Anaheim Angels out on the West Coast tonight, 9:38 p.m. In Minor League Baseball, the Worcester Red Sox defeated the Syracuse Mets 7-5 yesterday at NBT Bank Stadium. The game had a combined 7 home runs, 4 lead changes, and 2 ties. The teams play again this evening, 6:35 p.m. In the Frontier League, the Brockton Rocks lost to the Trois Rivières Eagles 10-2 last night at Campanelli Stadium. The Rocks travel to Joseph L. Bruno Stadium in Troy, New York. They play the Tri-City Valley Cats tonight, 7:20 p.m. In World Cup soccer, Cape Verde will play reigning World Cup champion Argentina in Miami. That's this evening, 6 p.m. on Fox. A citywide curfew in Brockton will take effect at 10 p.m. following post-game violence associated with 2 previous matches. Malik Tillman converted on a free kick to give the United States men's team a 2-0 win over Bosnia-Herzegovina on Wednesday night in Santa Clara, California, to advance to the round of 16. Now, the U.S. goes up against Belgium at Lumen Field in Seattle next Monday night at 8 p.m. on Fox. By the way, Belgium beat the U.S. 2-1 in extra time in the round of 16 back in 2014, so it's payback time. In minor league soccer, Rhode Island FC returns to action on Independence Day at Centerville Bank Stadium in Pawtucket versus Orange County SC. That's at 7:30 p.m. The game is being televised on My Rhode Island TV. And there's a Sunday night Canadian Football League game on the CBS Sports Network. The Winnipeg Blue Bombers visit the Hamilton Tiger Cats at 7 p.m. I'm Chris Geach, and that's a check on WVBF Sports for this Friday. 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
14: I'm Lieutenant Roderick of the Taunton Police Department. 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
15: 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Let's see, Taunton City offices, along with just about everything else as far as city or town or federal government, that's all closed today in observance of Independence Day. This is the officially observed day off because Independence Day is falling on a Saturday, that's why. The town of Middleborough has a trash pickup reminder. This week will follow the normal trash collection schedule. An advisory that trash pickup will take place today in Middleborough. As usual, Taunton City offices closed today as well in observance of Independence Day, so keep that in mind. We told you about the things going on in Middleborough at Pierce Park, fireworks there tonight at 10 p.m., and, of course, you can go to middleboroughma.gov for more information about the carnival, and that's going on beginning at 6, and I believe it's running until about 11:30 tonight because they have the fireworks as well in Middleborough. Now, the city of Taunton has a big celebration coming up next Wednesday, July 8th, for America 250. It starts at the Old Colony History Museum, 66 Church Green, at 5 p.m., Voices of the Revolution exhibit. There'll be a patriotic sing-along, quill writing, revolutionary era reenactors, because there are a lot of revolutionary soldiers from our area. They'll be there. There'll also be a public reading of the Declaration of Independence at 6 p.m. next Wednesday, and then Hopewell Park from 7 to 9 p.m. next Wednesday night for music and fireworks. The fireworks in Taunton next Wednesday night at 9 p.m. You can contact the Old Colony History Museum or the mayor's office, 508-821-1000, if you have any questions about what's going on with that. And we'll have more information as well. Well, we're wrapping up the first hour of the morning wake-up news for this Friday. I'll be back with famous folks' birthdays, a quote of the day, an amazing fact. Hey, we're hurrying along, folks.
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15: All right, time now for some famous folks' birthdays. It is the third day of July 2026, the day before Independence Day. And if it's your birthday, you party animal, you, happy birthday to you. For sure. I hope you have a great time on your birthday every year, for sure. You share your birthday with some well-known folks like Franz Kafka, born in 1883, novelist and short story writer. He's often referred to by his last name. Oh, I've been reading on Kafka lately. I've been reading a lot of Kafka. Sounds really cool. Tom Cruise, born in the state in 1962, actor and film producer. Yeardley Smith, born in 1964, actress, voice artist, and singer, best known as the voice of Lisa Simpson. Also, Shawnee Smith, born in 1969, no relation, actress and singer. At least I don't think she is. Maybe. And also, Patrick Wilson, born in 1969. He's drummer for the band Weezer. Yep. Our quote of the day comes from Tom Cruise. Success is the ability to go from one failure to the other with no loss of enthusiasm. He had a few. He's known for his successes, but he did have a few. He did. You know, or movies that were released and were successful, but he got criticized for, that kind of thing. Here's an amazing fact. Lisa Simpson has appeared in nearly every episode of The Simpsons, making her a consistent and natural central character. She's been recognized as one of the greatest cartoon characters of all time, ranked 11th by the TV Guide of all time. She's number 11. Her character is considered to be challenging to animate because of her unique pointy hairstyle. We got the town hall news up at 8 o'clock. Hour two of the morning wake up news as we head into the 4th of July Independence weekend. Keep it here.
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20: Breaking news this hour from Town Hall. I'm Rich Thomason. From north to south, it's as hot as a July 4th firecracker across the eastern part of the country. Not only heat, but all that humidity makes for sauna-like conditions heading into the holiday weekend. Scott Klebauer at the National Weather Service says there's no relief, even at night.
21: I noticed this morning that a lot of areas up and down the I-95 corridor, were actually struggling to even get below 80. In some cases.
20: Well, over 150 million of us are feeling the heat. Triple-digit temperatures in Washington, D.C. are already forcing schedule changes for some Independence Day events and possibly the cancellation of some other events. Air conditioners running full tilt along with energy-hungry data centers are raising concerns about the electricity grid. With any relief from all the heat, still a few days off, according to forecasters. Heat in the east, wildfires continue to rage across the West. The DOJ is taking aim at new gun restrictions in a couple of states.
22: The Justice Department is suing California and Virginia over new firearm laws, arguing they violate American Second Amendment rights. The lawsuits target California's restrictions on new Glock-style pistols and Virginia's ban on certain semi-automatic firearms. The legal challenges come just days after the Supreme Court reaffirmed that the Second Amendment is not a second-class right. Willie Nelson, The White House.
20: The rush is on across Venezuela's north coast to identify earthquakes. Victims before it's too late. With at least 2,300 people killed in last week's twin earthquakes, the country has been overwhelmed. Authorities continue struggling to recover and then to identify the bodies of the earthquake victims. No trading today on Wall Street. The stock market closed in observance of the Independence Day holiday. We'll be back to business as usual come Monday morning. More on these stories, townhall.com.
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5: Some World Cup fans from California are taking StubHub to court.
0: The federal lawsuit filed in New York by Julia Reeker Mogul and Ruben Rentiera alleges false and misleading sales practices left them stranded after they bought tickets to group stage matches last month. The suit seeks to become a class action, saying that hundreds, if not thousands, of fans bought tickets only to find out they did not exist, had been revoked, or had been erased due to what the tournament organizer FIFA deemed poor digital infrastructure. In addition to monetary damages, the plaintiffs are asking that StubHub be barred from selling World Cup tickets and that any profits be given back to impacted customers. I'm Jennifer King.
5: Australian Prime Minister Anthony Albanese has condemned senators who blocked changes to the social media ban for youngsters. The government recently introduced to Parliament amendments aimed at increasing the powers of the e-safety commissioner to enforce the ban. News and analysis at townhall.com. Nagging questions and persistent complaints about California's election setup.
1: California has enacted many changes over the years that were intended to boost voter turnout. But there hasn't been significant improvement in participation, and those changes are largely responsible for the state's tediously slow ballot counting today. Preliminary figures show turnout hit 40.8% in the June primary, with those required to complete their vote counting on Thursday. That would be an increase over recent primary elections, but below participation levels in others stretching back to 2000. Keith Peters reporting.
5: They came to cheer the competing World Cup teams, but international soccer fans are also cheering fast food chains and local restaurants in the tournament's host cities. Along with delighting in regional dishes they can't find back home, they're seeking out fast food eateries. More on these stories at townhall.com.
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24: On July 4th, 2026, America will celebrate a historic milestone. Its 250th anniversary since the signing of the Declaration of Independence. This anniversary marks a journey that began with a single piece of parchment and 56 bold signatures, forever changing the course of history. On that day in 1776, the American colonies declared their independence from Great Britain, setting the stage for the creation of a new nation. This anniversary is more than a celebration of the past. It's a time to reflect on the ideals that formed the United States: freedom, equality, and justice. But it's also an opportunity to look ahead. What kind of America do we want to build for the next 250 years? America's 250th anniversary is a call to action for every American to come together in celebration of our shared history and a commitment to the future.
15: Happy 250th birthday, America. Chris Keach here, the morning wake-up news. 7.5 minutes after the hour of 8 o'clock. We're into hour two of the morning wake-up news for this Friday, the day before Independence Day, July 3rd, 2026. Chris Keach here with you for yet another hour. I want to remind you that tomorrow we're going to be with the TIC Network throughout the day as we celebrate the 4th with you. Joey Driscoll will be returning from vacation this this weekend, and he should be on the air Sunday, I believe. Monday, I'm taking off, and I will be back on Wednesday, July 8th in the morning to bring you the news. So hope you followed that. But anyway, if you hear lots of TIC tomorrow, they'll be doing patriotic plays and whatnot. That's why. And we'll be celebrating the 4th. And we do have some news coming right up. That'll be brought to you, of course, by your friends at the Taunton Municipal Lighting Plant, the TMLP. 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
15: 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It's about 12 minutes after the hour of 8 o'clock. 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I'm Chris Keach reporting for WVBF News. Extreme heat warning in effect until 8 p.m. for Saturday night. It includes most of Massachusetts and Rhode Island. Dangerously hot conditions today. Heat index values again up to 110 degrees, and it's going to be warm on Independence Day as well. The forecast from the National Weather Service is indeed on the way. A Taunton woman died in a single car accident in Rainham on Wednesday night. According to a news release from the Bristol County DA's office, Rainham and Taunton police responded to the scene near King Philip and Gardner Streets around 8 p.m. They discovered a single vehicle that had gone down a steep slope in the woods, showing clear signs of damage. The driver, 54-year-old Maura Whittemore of Taunton, had sustained serious injuries and was declared dead at the scene. The Massachusetts State Police, along with Rainham and Taunton police, are investigating the crash. By the way, Whittemore is reportedly the sister of State Representative Lisa Field, whose district includes Taunton and parts of Easton. Brockton's mayor plans to enforce a citywide curfew due to shootings that injured several people after Cape Verde's last two FIFA World Cup matches. Tonight's curfew in Brockton set to begin at 10 p.m. following the match between Cape Verde and Argentina. That gets underway at 6 p.m. The losing team will be eliminated from the tournament. WCVB Channel 5 reported that in addition to the curfew, Mayor Moises Rodriguez announced on Wednesday that no one will be allowed to enter any venue after 7 p.m. this evening. Last call for drinks, 9:30 p.m. Brockton Emergency Management Director Stefan Hook Jr. has requested support from the National Guard, and the chief of police mentioned that while the city's police force is understaffed, it's received mutual aid offers from the state police, the Plymouth County Sheriff's Office, and other municipal law enforcement agencies. So there'll be plenty of people available. Four people were wounded last weekend following Cape Verde's match with Saudi Arabia, leading to, 43 arrests for various offenses in a similar match the previous weekend. That had resulted in three shootings. The Southeastern Regional Transit Authority will continue its fare-free service for another year. The Herald News reports that bus rides will remain free in Fall River and New Bedford until the end of June 2027. Since January of 2024, the SRTA has not collected any fares. The funding for the fare-free service comes from the Massachusetts Millionaires Tax. Time now for a check on New England sports. In Major League Baseball, the Boston Red Sox begin a weekend series with the Anaheim Angels out on the West Coast tonight, 9:38 p.m. In Minor League Baseball, the Worcester Red Sox defeated the Syracuse Mets 7-5 yesterday at NBT Bank Stadium. The game had a combined 7 home runs, 4 lead changes, and 2 ties. The teams play again this evening, 6:35 p.m. In the Frontier League, the Brockton Rocks lost to the Trois Rivières Eagles 10-2 last night at Campanelli Stadium. The Rocks traveled to Joseph L. Bruno Stadium in Troy, New York. They play the Tri-City Valley Cats tonight, 7:20 p.m. In World Cup soccer, Cape Verde will play reigning World Cup champion Argentina in Miami. That's this evening, 6 p.m. on Fox. A citywide curfew in Brockton will take effect at 10 p.m. following post-game violence associated with two previous matches. Malik Tillman converted on a free kick to give the United States men's team a 2-0 win over Bosnia-Herzegovina on Wednesday night in Santa Clara, California, to advance to the round of 16. Now, the U.S. goes up against Belgium at Lumen Field in Seattle next Monday night at 8 p.m. on Fox. By the way, Belgium beat the U.S. 2-1 in extra time in the round of 16 back in 2014, so it's payback time. In minor league soccer, Rhode Island FC returns to action on Independence Day at Centerville Bank Stadium in Pawtucket versus Orange County SC. That's at 7:30 p.m. The game is being televised on My Rhode Island TV. And there's a Sunday night Canadian Football League game on the CBS Sports Network. The Winnipeg Blue Bombers visit the Hamilton Tiger Cats at 7 p.m. I'm Chris Geach, and that's a check on WBBF Sports for this Friday. And right now, we want to check the very latest forecast from the National Weather Service. Heading into the long Independence Day holiday weekend, the extreme heat warning remains in effect until 8 p.m. on Saturday night for most of Massachusetts and Rhode Island today. Sunny and hot. Heat index values as high as 110 degrees. Tonight, scattered showers and thunderstorms, partly cloudy. The overnight lows won't be all that low, around 75 degrees. For Independence Day, scattered showers and thunderstorms, mainly in the afternoon. Sunny and hot again, 95 to 100 plus degree heat index values also expected tomorrow. For Saturday night, scattered showers and thunderstorms, partly cloudy, a low around 62. And Sunday, mostly sunny, will be warm, but it will feel much cooler. Highs will drop down into the upper 80s. Yeah, it's hotter than July, and after the cold weather that we had over the past winter, quite frankly, I am glad to see it. I am. I normally am not a big fan of hot weather, but around 75 degrees. For Independence Day, scattered showers and thunderstorms, mainly in the afternoon. Sunny and hot again, 95 to 100 plus degree heat index values also expected tomorrow. For Saturday night, scattered showers and thunderstorms, partly cloudy, a low around 62. And Sunday, mostly sunny, will be warm, but it will feel

0: I normally am not a big fan of hot weather, but bring it on. I'm tired of freezing. Currently outside of our Hong Kong City studios on Broadway in Taunton, sunny 84 degrees at the Taunton Municipal Airport in East Taunton, fair skies 80 degrees being reported. That's bound to go up. 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
6: With SRN News, I'm Rich Thomason in Washington. From north to south, from New England all the way down to the Gulf Coast, as hot as a July 4th firecracker. Not only heat, but all the humidity, making for sauna-like conditions going into the holiday weekend. Well over 150 million Americans are feeling the heat, triple-digit temperatures in Washington, D.C., already forcing schedule changes for some of the Independence Day events. Air conditioners going full blast, along with energy-hungry data centers, raising concerns about the electricity grid. Any relief from the heat, according to forecasters, still a few days off. And while it's hot in the east, out west, wildfires continue to rage. The rush is on across Venezuela's north coast to identify earthquake victims. At least 2,300 people killed in last week's twin earthquakes. Wall Street closed today in the observance of the Independence Day holiday. More details, SRNnews.com.
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8: 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Thulin engineered a lightweight, virtually indestructible alternative designed to be easily folded up and reused for years. 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

0: for a completely different ecological dilemma. 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
1: Now, you know, the issues with plastic are why so many of us are using the reusable tote bags when we shop.
0: We have started to switch again. I agree
1: with that.
0: Yes, we have. And I like that, actually.
1: I do, too. Yeah. The reusable tote bags are wonderful.
0: They're great.
1: We're also celebrating National Compliment Your Mirror Day and National Chocolate Wafer Day. I'm Alice Anderson.
0: And I'm Marlo Anderson with National Day Calendar, reminding you to celebrate every day.
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3: Time now for a check on New England sports. In Major League Baseball, the Boston Red Sox begin a weekend series with the Anaheim Angels out on the West Coast tonight, 9:38 p.m. In Minor League Baseball, the Worcester Red Sox defeated the Syracuse Mets 7-5 yesterday at NBT Bank Stadium. The game had a combined 7 home runs, 4 lead changes, and 2 ties. The teams play again this evening, 6:35 p.m. In the Frontier League, the Brockton Rocks lost to the 12 Riviera Eagles 10-2 last night at Campanelli Stadium. The Rocks travel to Joseph L. Bruno Stadium in Troy, New York. They play the Tri-City Valley Cats tonight, 7:20 p.m. In World Cup soccer, Cape Verde will play reigning World Cup champion Argentina in Miami. That's this evening, 6 p.m. on Fox. A citywide curfew in Brockton will take effect at 10 p.m. following post-game violence associated with 2 previous matches. Malik Tillman converted on a free kick to give the United States men's team a 2-0 win over Bosnia-Herzegovina on Wednesday night in Santa Clara, California to advance to the round of 16. Now the U.S. goes up against Belgium at Lumen Field in Seattle next Monday night at 8 p.m. on Fox. By the way, Belgium beat the U.S. 2-1 in extra time in the round of 16 back in 2014, so it's payback time. In minor league soccer, Rhode Island FC returns to action on Independence Day at Centerville Bank Stadium in Pawtucket versus Orange County SC. That's at 7:30 p.m. The game is being televised on My Rhode Island TV. And there's a Sunday night Canadian Football League game on the CBS Sports Network. The Winnipeg Blue Bombers visit the Hamilton Tiger Cats at 7 p.m. I'm Chris Geach, and that's a check on WBBF Sports for this Friday.
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6: 3 of the nation's largest egg producers have agreed to donate 53 million eggs and pay $3.3 million to settle charges they conspired to inflate egg prices during a period of record grocery costs. The settlement was reached with the Justice Department and 17 state attorneys general. After falling sharply the last few months, consumer confidence edged higher in June, ending a recent slide as lower gasoline prices eased inflation concerns. Americans felt slightly better about current business conditions, but grew more pessimistic about the U.S. job market. Another big recall from Ford. The automaker is recalling 741,000 SUVs, trucks, and luxury vehicles because of a transmission defect that could increase the risk of a vehicle rolling away. The vehicles can shift into park while they are moving, damaging the transmission. I'm Mark Huffman. 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
3: It's now 28 minutes after 8 o'clock. Time now for our check on the Massachusetts lottery results. Here are the numbers drawn in the numbers game from Thursday. The midday drawing, 3306. Evening number, 0709. That's 3306 and 0709. Mass cash midday from Thursday, 714, 18, 30, and 32. Mass cash evening, 9, 19, 22, 30, and 35. That's 7, 14, 18, 30, and 32. And evening numbers, 9, 19, 22, 30, and 35. Millionaire for life last night, 13, 21, 25, 37, 47. Millionaire ball 1, that's 13, 21, 25, 37, 47. Millionaire ball 1. Now, coming up tonight in the Mega Millions game, that jackpot tonight, $542 million. In the Powerball Saturday, that jackpot right up there, $396 million. And in the Megabucks game for Saturday night, a big jackpot there. You match six numbers to win. The jackpot, $22.25 million. If you're going to play any game of chance, play responsibly. You can hear the latest Massachusetts lottery results right before the Town Hall News at 8:30 a.m. Monday through Friday here at WVBF AM 1530. 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
7: Breaking news this hour from Town Hall. I'm Rich Thomason. Forecasters say it could still be a few more days before relief from the intense heat starts filtering in across the east, where temperatures have soared into the triple digits and the humidity is sky high. It's a massive heat dome extending from down along the Gulf Coast all the way up into New England. There is a Democratic backlash to a move that President Trump says will help make sure that America's elections are above board and free of cheating.
8: We will know a million mail-in ballots. There will be a million envelopes, and you'll be able to know exactly, correctly, that citizens voted.
9: Commerce Secretary Howard Lutnick in March, as President Trump signed an executive order seeking to create a federal list of eligible voters, including those eligible to receive a ballot by mail. And the Postal Service filed a proposed rule in May limiting mailed ballots to those on that citizenship list. But a federal judge has since blocked the president's order, ruling it unconstitutional, and it barred agencies from implementing it. Now, Democratic governors from 9 states have sent the Postal Service a letter asking it to withdraw the proposed rule. I'm Ben Thomas.
7: An investigation of vandalism at a newly renovated Washington, D.C. landmark has produced an indictment.
10: Federal prosecutors are bringing felony charges against a former U.S. Olympic athlete accused of damaging the Lincoln Memorial reflecting pool. D.C. U.S. Attorney Jeanine Pirro announced the indictment.
11: Today, a grand jury has returned a felony indictment against a defendant, David Hearn, for felony destruction of property for which he faces 10 years in prison.
10: The indictment comes as authorities continue cracking down on vandalism at the nation's capital landmarks. Willie Nelson, the White House.
7: In the small village of Hampden, Ohio, people are wondering aloud how 16 children, the siblings, held for years in horrific conditions in a small house, could have escaped notice for such a long time. More on these stories, townhall.com.
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7: Venezuela's president defends her government's handling of the earthquake disaster still unfolding in her country.
13: Speaking to reporters, Delcy Rodriguez attempted to calm growing criticism over her administration's response to the devastating double earthquake. Thousands of people are still reported missing, but she rejected accusations officials were slow to react. Ms. Rodriguez said almost 200 buildings were totally destroyed, but that rescue efforts were continuing. As well as updating the death toll, Ms. Rodriguez reassured Venezuelans that there would be no mass graves. It follows claims bodies were building up in morgues and accusations that the government is downplaying the level of destruction.
7: That's the BBC's Jacob Evans. Officials say a man who was carrying a Tibetan flag set himself on fire, died in front of UN headquarters in New York. Police answered a 911 call last evening. Found a 52-year-old man, severe burns throughout his body. Police say he died later at a hospital. News and analysis, townhall.com. The Trump administration sued California and Virginia on Wednesday over new laws in both states that restrict the sale of semi-automatic firearms.
14: The two separate lawsuits filed by the Justice Department in federal court say the laws violate the Second Amendment. Acting Attorney General Todd Blanche said in a news release, quote, "The Constitution is not a suggestion, and the Second Amendment is not a second-class right." Virginia's Democratic Governor, Abigail Spanberger, signed legislation earlier this year banning the sale and manufacture of certain semi-automatic firearms. The law, which took effect Wednesday, is facing at least four other lawsuits challenging its constitutionality. The California law prohibits gun shops from selling certain handguns that can easily be made fully automatic. Bernie Bennett, Washington.
7: Tesla sales accelerated over the past 3 months. The EV manufacturer sold 25% more vehicles than in the same period 1 year ago. More on these stories at townhall.com.
15: I'm Lieutenant Roderick of the Taunton Police Department. Before you think about drinking and driving, please think about this. 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
3: 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Chris Keach here until 9 o'clock this morning with the news, and then Ron Lancaster is in. Over the weekend on Saturday, we're going to stay with the TIC Network for July 4th. They'll have all kinds of specialty patriotic programming. Joey Driscoll should be back in the saddle by Sunday morning, and I'll be taking Monday morning off. I believe Joey will be doing my news on Monday the 6th, and I'll return on Wednesday, July 8th, to once again begin the news. So that's kind of the schedule coming up this morning and into the weekend, and I'm here right now bringing you the latest news. An extreme heat warning remains in effect until 8 p.m. tomorrow night for most of Massachusetts and Rhode Island. Dangerously hot conditions today. Heat index values up to 110 plus degrees. It's going to be another hot one on Independence Day as well. And the latest forecast from the National Weather Service is indeed on the way. A Taunton woman died in a single car accident in Rainham on Wednesday night. According to a news release from the Bristol County DA's office, Rainham and Taunton police responded to the scene near King Philip and Gardner Streets. That was around 8 p.m. They discovered a single vehicle that had gone down a steep slope into the woods, showing clear signs of damage. The driver, 54-year-old Maura Whittemore of Taunton, had sustained serious injuries, and she was declared dead at the scene. The Massachusetts State Police, along with Rainham and Taunton police, are investigating the crash. Whittemore is reportedly the sister of State Representative Lisa Field, whose district includes Taunton and parts of Easton. The Rainham Police Department arrested two 19-year-old men from Brockton late on Wednesday night following a commercial breaking and entering incident. In other words, they went into a business. According to a news release, Avante A. Dos Santos and Jace Masson were charged with breaking and entering at night with intent to commit a felony, larceny, and malicious destruction of property. Just before 10 p.m. Wednesday, police were called after a local resident saw two masked individuals in a vehicle that left the area as they approached. Shortly after, another call reported glass breaking at Supreme Plaza, where officers found that the door of an electronics store had been smashed. Investigators tracked a damaged vehicle linked to the crime, and Officer Liam Larkin located that in Taunton. Both suspects were arrested without incident, and stolen computer equipment valued at over $1,800 was recovered and returned to the store. Chief David LaPlante pointed to the quick tips and the action from the public as being key to stopping that theft and arresting the people that were responsible for it. WVBF News Time, it's 8:39. If you see something, say something. We'll be back with a check on sports. That is coming your way in just a moment here at WVBF.
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3: 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In Major League Baseball, the Boston Red Sox begin a weekend series with the Anaheim Angels out on the West Coast tonight, 9:38 p.m. In Minor League Baseball, the Worcester Red Sox defeated the Syracuse Mets 7-5 yesterday at NBT Bank Stadium. The game had a combined 7 home runs, 4 lead changes, and 2 ties. The teams play again this evening, 6:35 p.m. In the Frontier League, the Brockton Rocks lost to the Trois Rivières Eagles 10-2 last night at Campanelli Stadium. The Rocks travel to Joseph L. Bruno Stadium in Troy, New York. They play the Tri-City Valley Cats tonight, 7:20 p.m. In World Cup soccer, Cape Verde will play reigning World Cup champion Argentina in Miami. That's this evening, 6 p.m. on Fox. A citywide curfew in Brockton will take effect at 10 p.m. following post-game violence associated with 2 previous matches. Malik Tillman converted on a free kick to give the United States men's team a 2-0 win over Bosnia-Herzegovina on Wednesday night in Santa Clara, California, to advance to the round of 16. Now, the U.S. goes up against Belgium at Lumen Field in Seattle next Monday night at 8 p.m. on Fox. By the way, Belgium beat the U.S. 2-1 in extra time in the round of 16 back in 2014, so it's payback time. In minor league soccer, Rhode Island FC returns to action on Independence Day at Centerville Bank Stadium in Pawtucket versus Orange County SC. That's at 7:30 p.m. The game is being televised on My Rhode Island TV. And there's a Sunday night Canadian Football League game on the CBS Sports Network. The Winnipeg Blue Bombers visit the Hamilton Tiger Cats at 7 p.m. I'm Chris Geach, and that's a check on WVBF Sports for this Friday.
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3: And now I want to check the very latest forecast from the National Weather Service. An extreme heat warning remains in effect until 8 p.m. on Saturday night. So that's the night of Independence Day tomorrow. It includes most of Massachusetts and Rhode Island. And yeah, it's going to be warm, hotter than July. Expect dangerously hot conditions today, sunny, humid, heat index values up to 110 degrees. By the way, for tonight, scattered showers and thunderstorms, partly cloudy. It won't cool down a whole lot with a low in the mid-70s for Independence Day, July 4th tomorrow. Mostly sunny and hot. 95 to 100 plus degree values are expected again tomorrow. So another hot one. Scattered showers and thunderstorms in the afternoon are possible for Saturday night. Scattered showers and thunderstorms and a low around 62. And Sunday, it'll feel much cooler, but it'll still be pretty warm. Mostly sunny Sunday and highs in the upper 80s. Now, currently outside of our Hong Kong City studios on Broadway in Taunton, sunny, 85 degrees now at WVBF, your hometown radio station.
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3: 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We do have a check on world and national news headlines with SRN. That is coming right up. It's time now for our report on obituaries. It's being presented by your friends at the Silva Funeral Home in Taunton. They're on Broadway at St. Mary's Square. I want to tell you about the passing of Frederick M. Simmons, age 91. Frederick M. Simmons passed away peacefully at his home in Taunton following a brief illness on June 25th, after a long life. He was the husband of the late Janice Simmons. Frederick was born in Taunton. He lived in the city for most of his life. He was educated in Taunton schools. He served his country honorably during the Korean War while in the U.S. Coast Guard. He was also a lieutenant on the Taunton Police Force before retirement. Frederick was also involved in the Berkeley American Legion Post 121. He enjoyed his morning coffee at the Hart Street Duncan, fishing, hunting, and spending time with his family, especially his grandkids and adopted grandchildren as well. A graveside service with military honors will be held at A graveside service with military honors for Frederick will be held at Cedar Knoll Cemetery, 175 Staples Street in East Taunton. That's scheduled for a week from today, Friday, July 10th at 11 a.m. If you want to find out more about this remarkable man, a son of Taunton, you can visit his obituary at legacy.com. We bring you the obituaries at around 8:45 Monday through Friday and right before the town hall news at 9 a.m. on Saturday mornings here at WVBF. Our report this morning brought to you by the Silva Funeral Home of Taunton.
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7: News. I'm Rich Thomason in Washington. Forecasters say it could be a few more days before relief from the intense heat starts filtering in across the east. Temperatures have soared into the triple digits. The humidity is off the charts. It is a massive heat dome, extends from down along the Gulf Coast all the way into New England. There's been a Democratic backlash to a move that President Trump says would help to assure that America's elections are above board and are free of cheating. Investigation of vandalism at a newly renovated Washington landmark, the Lincoln Memorial Reflecting Pool, has produced a federal indictment. And in the small village of Hamden, Ohio, people are wondering aloud about how 16 youngsters, siblings, held for years in deplorable conditions in a small house, could have escaped notice for such a long time. Wall Street closed today in honor of Independence Day, and this is SRN News.
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25: With the Wall Street Business Report, I'm Bill Alexander. According to a report released Thursday by House Democrats, consultants tied to President Donald Trump may have engaged in financial fraud, tricking donors who wanted to support the nation's bipartisan 250th anniversary organizer into sending their money instead to a rival group set up by the administration. A Freedom 250 spokesperson dismissed the Democrats' report as categorically false and a partisan smear. StubHub is being sued by customers who say the ticket resellers inability to fulfill orders crushed their dreams of going to the World Cup, alleging that false and misleading sales practices left them without the tickets they purchased. The number of Americans filing for unemployment benefits in the week ending June 27th fell by 1,000 to 215,000, and the benchmark 30-year fixed-rate mortgage rate fell to 6.43% from 6.49% last week. That's according to mortgage buyer Freddie Mac. For the Wall Street Business Report, I'm Bill Alexander in Washington.
26: Hi, I'm Chris Keach of the Morning Wake Up News here at WVBS. My good friend Joey Driscoll has an amazing program all about Middleboro Sunday mornings from 7 a.m. to 8 a.m. It's called Middleboro in Review. 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So join him, Middleboro in Review, with Joey Driscoll, Sunday morning, 7 a.m. to 8 a.m., only here at AM 1530 WVBF and at 99.7 FM.
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5: The Small Business and Transportation Coalition is asking a federal court to decertify the commercial driver's licensing programs of New York and California, arguing that their training and licensing policies were non-compliant with federal standards. Supporters believe a ruling could create more consistent requirements for drivers and carriers operating across state lines. Opponents warn the states have traditionally exercised flexibility when addressing local transportation concerns and safety priorities. FreightWaves reports that legal experts expect appeals regardless of the outcome because nationwide trucking remains essential to the American freight transportation system. I'm Ken Chester.
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8: On July 4th, 2026, America will celebrate a historic milestone. Its 250th anniversary since the signing of the Declaration of Independence. This anniversary marks a journey that began with a single piece of parchment and 56 bold signatures, forever changing the course of history. On that day in 1776, the American colonies declared their independence from Great Britain, setting the stage for the creation of a new nation. This anniversary is more than a celebration of the past. It's a time to reflect on the ideals that formed the United States: freedom, equality, and justice. But it's also an opportunity to look ahead. What kind of America do we want to build for the next 250 years? America's 250th anniversary is a call to action for every American to come together in celebration of our shared history and a commitment to the future.
26: About 5 minutes before the hour of 9 o'clock, celebrating America's 250th birthday tomorrow. We are WVBF. Chris Keach wrapping up the second and final hour of the morning wake-up news for this third day of July 2026. Ron Lancaster joins me in the studio amongst the extreme heat.
9: Yes, it's really hot out there. It was interesting. I was coming in. Now, the guys who do the construction, they're not here today due to the holiday.
26: Because it's a holiday.
9: The guys who do the construction usually start at 7 o'clock.
26: Yep, they do.
9: Yesterday, they started at 6 because of the heat, and they were done by noon.
26: Oh.
9: So they wanted to get everything out of the way.
26: Yeah, they did. And the equipment especially, you get it stowed to the side.
9: Exactly. So there could be some changes we're going to look at. I know for the Esplanade, the concert tomorrow, they've made some changes in when they open and the like. We could see some cancellations due to the extreme heat. I know nationally they talked about the Capitol 4th concert, which is scheduled for tonight, may be canceled due to the heat.
26: Yeah,
9: so we'll keep updated on that.
26: I think I have some information on the Esplanade. They've changed the time of entry and whatnot.
9: Yes.
26: that they want. Let me see if I think I got sent something fair later. This is a great example of all the stuff that we had, including a $1 million donation by Taylor Swift and her fiancé to the Rhode Island Food Bank and whatnot. So,
9: which was very nice, but please, for goodness sakes, get married. Please.
26: The Boston Pops Fireworks, yes, Spectacular organizers, they're changing entry plans due to high heat and humidity. It was announced yesterday that public access to the Esplanade will start at 4 p.m. on July 4th instead of noon due to the heat warning, because they had people hanging out there all afternoon.
9: Well, that's it, and there was a tendency, and that's an open-air space, so there's not a lot of shade out there and the like.
26: Yeah.
9: So they wanted to change that. We're going to go through through all the fireworks displays and events that are going on locally, but also throughout Bristol County and within easy driving distance if you want to go someplace.
26: Yeah, there's a whole bunch going on, and we've got all kinds of listings of it. Middleboro, of course, the carnival continues there, and of course they have the fireworks scheduled for there tonight.
9: Yes.
26: Let us hope they can pull them off.
9: Well, I'm hoping they it should be a clear night tonight. Tomorrow could be tricky because that's when the cold front starts to come in, and we could see some showers.
26: Now, Ron, how many times in the past week or so have we mentioned just how this happens every July 4th weekend?
9: Sure.
26: And there is there's this gauntlet that people run through, and people that are festival organizers, the people that were up at the Mount Washington Hotel.
9: Sure.
26: You know, when can we get the fireworks off? Thousands of people are waiting. It's awful. If you can avoid it, do.
9: Absolutely.
26: Well, now the city is going to be having a celebration next Wednesday, and hopefully they'll avoid it.
9: Let's hope so, because as you mentioned, they usually hold off theirs until August. And they decided in honor of the 250th, they're partnering with the Old Colony History Museum. We had Jane Dugan on earlier this week to talk about that event. And so they're partnering with that, and it's going to be hopefully a nice event, and we hopefully will have nice weather for it.
26: But that's why, I mean, take it from someone who's worked at the Mount Washington Hotel, who was an announcer up there, who did July 4th events, and I'm telling you, you just get sick of, are we going to have fireworks? Do you know anything about the fireworks? Is the fireworks going to go off? What's the forecast for the fireworks?
9: Sure.
26: And it goes on and on and on. And after a while, you will literally have people blame you for the bad weather. If you're not careful, they'll blame Ron Lancaster for telling them it was going to rain.
9: Well, when I had Andy Nash on from the National Weather Service, I said, what's the worst part of the job other than you getting blamed for every time the weather is bad?
26: Like somehow you control the weather, like you're Mother Nature or God somehow.
9: Exactly.
26: All right, well, we do have the Town Hall News coming right up at 9 o'clock this morning. That's going to be about a minute away. And then headlines presented by Morton Hospital. Chris Keach, I'm taking next Monday off, July 6th. I'll be back in on, 7 a.m. July 8th, a Wednesday, to bring you the Morning Wake Up News. Keep it here. Ron, the news, everything on the way next. We are AM 1530, WVBF, Middleborough, Taunton, and W259DD, Middleborough Center, 99.7 FM, your hometown radio station.
10: Breaking news this hour from Town Hall, Anuj Thomason. Forecasters say it could still be a few more days before relief from the intense heat starts filtering in across the east, where temperatures have soared into the triple digits and the humidity is sky high. It's a massive heat dome extending from down along the Gulf Coast all the way up into New England. There is a Democratic backlash to a move that President Trump says will help make sure that America's elections are above board and free of cheating.
11: We will know a million mail-in ballots. There will be a million envelopes, and you'll be able to know exactly, correctly, that citizens voted.
12: Commerce Secretary Howard Lutnick in March, as President Trump signed an executive order seeking to create a federal list of eligible voters, including those eligible to receive a ballot by mail. And the Postal Service filed a proposed rule in May limiting mailed ballots to those on that citizenship list. But a federal judge has since locked the president's order, ruling it unconstitutional, and it barred agencies from implementing it. Now, Democratic governors from 9 states have sent the Postal Service a letter asking it to withdraw the proposed rule. I'm Ben Thomas.
10: An investigation of vandalism at a newly renovated Washington, D.C. landmark has produced an indictment.
13: Federal prosecutors are bringing felony charges against a former U.S. Olympic athlete accused of damaging the Lincoln Memorial reflecting pool. D.C. U.S. Attorney Jeanine Pirro announced the indictment.
14: Today, a grand jury has returned a felony indictment against a defendant, David Hearn, for felony destruction of property for which he faces 10 years in prison.
13: The indictment comes as authorities continue cracking down on vandalism at the nation's capital landmarks. Willie Nelson, the White House.
10: In the small village of Hampden, Ohio, people are wondering aloud how 16 children, the siblings, held for years in horrific conditions in a small house, could have escaped notice for such a long time. More on these stories, townhall.com.
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10: Venezuela's president defends her government's handling of the earthquake disaster still unfolding in her country.
16: Speaking to reporters, Delcy Rodriguez attempted to calm growing criticism over her administration's response to the devastating double earthquake. Thousands of people are still reported missing, but she rejected accusations officials were slow to react. Ms. Rodriguez said almost 200 buildings were totally destroyed, but that rescue efforts were continuing. As well as updating the death toll, Ms. Rodriguez reassured Venezuelans that there would be no mass graves. It follows claims bodies were building up in morgues and accusations that the government is downplaying the level of destruction.
10: That's the BBC's Jacob Evans. Officials say a man who was carrying a Tibetan flag set himself on fire, died in front of UN headquarters in New York. Police answered a 911 call last evening. Found a 52-year-old man, severe burns throughout his body. Police say he died later at a hospital. News and analysis, townhall.com. The Trump administration sued California and Virginia on Wednesday over new laws in both states that restrict the sale of semi-automatic firearms.
17: The two separate lawsuits filed by the Justice Department in federal court say the laws violate the Second Amendment. Acting Attorney General Todd Blanche said in a news release, quote, "The Constitution is not a suggestion, and the Second Amendment is not a second-class right." Virginia's Democratic Governor, Abigail Spanberger, signed legislation early this year banning the sale and manufacture of certain semi-automatic firearms. The law, which took effect Wednesday, is facing at least four other lawsuits challenging its constitutionality. The California law prohibits gun shops from selling certain handguns that can easily be made fully automatic. Bernie Bennett, Washington.
10: Tesla sales accelerated over the past 3 months. The EV manufacturer sold 25% more vehicles than in the same period 1 year ago. More on these stories at townhall.com.
3: Good morning. It's time for the latest news in the 9 o'clock hour. 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They're now part of Brown University Health. I'm Chris Keach reporting for WVBF News. There's an extreme heat warning in effect through 8 p.m. on Saturday night for most of Massachusetts and Rhode Island from the National Weather Service. We could have temperatures today, well, it could be 110 degrees. That's the heat index for today, and quite warm on Independence Day as well. Our forecast from the National Weather Service is on the way. Brockton's mayor plans to enforce a citywide curfew due to a shooting that injured several people after Cape Verde's last two FIFA World Cup matches. In fact, there were a number of shootings. Tonight's curfew set to begin at 10 p.m. following the match between Cape Verde and Argentina. That gets underway at 6 p.m. Four people were wounded last weekend following Cape Verde's match with Saudi Arabia, leading to 43 arrests for various offenses, and a similar match the previous weekend had also resulted in three shootings. Brown University Health has named Julie Abel-Hara as the president of its facilities in Massachusetts, including Morton Hospital in Taunton and St. Anne's in Fall River. According to a news release, Abel-Hara will oversee strategic, clinical, and operational goals for both hospitals. Heidi Taylor will be working alongside Abel-Hara, having expanded her leadership role to become the chief operations officer and chief financial officer for Brown University Health's Massachusetts operations. Taylor, who previously held the positions of president and Vice President of Finance at Morton Hospital, has over 30 years of experience in healthcare leadership, in finance, and in operations. In sports, the Boston Red Sox begin a weekend series with the Anaheim Angels out on the West Coast. That's tonight at 9:30 a.m. In minor league baseball, the Worcester Red Sox defeated the Syracuse Mets 7-5 yesterday out at NBT Bank Stadium, and they'll play again 6:35 tonight. Frontier League, the Brockton Rocks lost to the Trois Rivières Eagles 10-2 last night at Campanelli Stadium. The Rocks are out in Troy, New York. They'll play the Tri-City Valley Cats tonight, 7:20 p.m. And in World Cup soccer, Cape Verde is playing World Cup champ, reigning World Cup champ, Argentina and Miami. That's tonight, 6 p.m. That's on Fox. A citywide curfew in Brockton takes effect at 10 p.m. following post-game violence associated with two previous matches. We hope that we won't see that tonight. Now the forecast from the National Weather Service. Extreme heat warning in effect until 8 p.m. on Saturday night. Includes most of Massachusetts and Rhode Island. Expect dangerously hot conditions today. Heat index values up to 110 degrees. Tonight, scattered showers and thunderstorms mainly before 3 a.m. and overnight lows in the mid-70s. For Independence Day, 95 to 100 plus degree heat index values are expected as well. We might have a chance of rain later on Saturday night. Scattered showers and thunderstorms, a low around 62. And Sunday, mostly sunny and warm, highs in the upper 80s. Headlines, presented by Morton Hospital in Taunton. 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

0: Good morning, good morning, good morning. It is 9-11 here on this July 3rd, this Friday, and we are here at WVBF. My name is Ron Lancaster. I am your host for this special July 3rd / July 4th edition of Hometown Radio. That's where we started off the program with our national anthem. Of course, if you listen right around 7 o'clock every morning, you hear the national anthem. That's how we start our local broadcast day. But I decided, since this is a show specifically about all things Independence Day, all things America, I decided to start off with our national anthem. We'll have various other patriotic music throughout the program today. So it's a special program. Today, it is a program about the United States of America as we get ready to celebrate the 250th anniversary of the Declaration, the announcement of the Declaration of Independence, and sort of the unofficial founding of the country. We got a lot of things to talk about today. We're going to be talking about a lot of the events that are going on in our area. We have events in Middleboro, in Freetown, and in other locations as well that we're going to talk about. We're going to give you an update on the Esplanade. Chris and I talked about that a little bit, in that they have changed the time on when you can go and enter the Esplanade. I don't know if you've done that in the past, but usually they open at noon. Though, because of the heat and the humidity, they're going to open at 4, and they're going to have a concert. They have a lot of great guests that they're going to have at the concert, and of course it ends with that massive fireworks display. So we're going to talk about that. We're going to talk about 4th of July food. I think, is there any food that is more identifiable with July 4th than the hot dog? I don't know if it's because of the Nathan's contest. I don't know if it's because of, you know, we're out, we're grilling, we're doing all kinds of things. But when I think of food on the 4th of July, it's the hot dog that I think about. Even though we at the house are not going to have hot dogs, we usually do on the 4th of July, but this year we're going to have something else. So we're going to do a number of different things here this morning. And, of course, we invite your calls at 508-822-1106. Got a phone call right coming in. Good morning. You're on WVBF. How are you on this Friday?
1: Good, and you, Ron?
0: I'm doing well.
1: Good. Happy 4th to
0: you. Happy 4th to you.
1: And all the callers, thank you, and all the callers and listeners.
0: Absolutely.
1: And I wanted to mention my sympathy that goes out to Lisa Fields on the loss of her sister Wednesday night.
0: Yes, I'm glad you did mention that, because I was going to do that in a few minutes, so I'm glad you mentioned that.
1: And I text Chris this morning. I don't know if he got his text, because it was kind of last minute. But when he mentions Cape Verde, it's pronounced Cape Verde.
0: It's just silent. I was wondering about that, because I've heard two pronunciations, so it's Cape Verde. It's pronounced.
1: He is silent. Yeah.
0: Okay. Well, I appreciate that, because they're playing today in the World Cup, and I was going to mention that later on. And I'm always sort of confused on the pronunciation, so I appreciate you correcting me there.
1: Yes, I did. Like I said, I texted Chris this morning. Yeah. And I hope they behave in Boston.
0: I hope. Well,
1: they've set a curfew for 10. You know.
0: Yeah, they set up a curfew. They've had some incidents, so they're cracking down. And I don't know if the Massachusetts National Guard will come to assist, but hopefully we'll have a peaceful event, and everybody will enjoy it in the spirit of which it's intended.
1: Yeah, because, you know, it doesn't make them look good at all.
0: No,
1: you know?
0: Absolutely not.
1: My husband's Cape Verdean, and, you know, that's sad, you know, to do that. Can you imagine if they lost a game?
0: Well, they're the underdog today. They're taking on the defending champion, so they're the underdog today. So I think most people will take it that this is a very small country. It's the second smallest country that competed in the tournament. They've made it to this stage, which nobody expected. So I think even if they lose today, which they're expected to, I think most people will say this was a good first go-round for the Cape Verde team.
1: Right. Okay, you have a good one.
0: I appreciate it.
1: And have a nice weekend.
0: Yes, you too. Have a good weekend.
1: Thanks.
0: 508-822-1106. You can call in during the program, and we'll talk about whatever it is you want to talk about. Well, we're going to concentrate on sort of American things. Yes, we're going to do the World Cup. Yes, we're going to do some other things, but we're going to keep politics out of it for today. We'll be back to it Monday, and believe me, I've got a few things I want to say. But we're going to hold off on that because we want to concentrate and celebrate what makes this country. And that's my question of the day to you. You know, what when you think of America, what do you think of? What do you think of when you think of America? You know, when I think about it, I think of freedom. I think of all the wonderful things we have. And, you know, the interesting, she mentioned the World Cup. One of the wonderful things that have come out of the World Cup is visitors coming from other countries coming here and just marveling at our country. And yes, it's some of it's been fun. They've marveled at like Costco and Bucky's, and Bucky's is a convenience store chain down in the South, and Walmart, which they don't have in their countries. But they've also remarked on the beauty of this country. They've remarked on the friendliness of the people. And we have sort of a, especially we here in New England, have a reputation of being standoffish. But many people have remarked about how friendly and outgoing and wonderful the country. It's really been this World Cup, if nothing else, no matter how the Americans fare, no matter how anybody fares, I think it's been a net positive for America. And if Donald Trump had anything to do with getting the World Cup here, he deserves credit for it. I believe he did have some role in it. I don't know how big, but certainly he deserves a lot of credit for it if that is the case, because it has certainly been a benefit for the country as well. I haven't heard too much about Canada and Mexico, who were the other co-hosts, but evidently everybody's been having a good time so far. And other than those incidents in Brockton, we really haven't heard of any massive violence that has occurred. So that's certainly a good thing. That really is a real good thing that has occurred. So, a couple of things before we get into our conversation. Some role in it. I don't know how big, but certainly he deserves a lot of credit for it if that is the case, because it has certainly been a benefit for the country as well. I haven't heard too much about Canada and Mexico, who were the other co-hosts, but evidently everybody's been having a good time so far. And other than those incidents in Brockton,

conversation. Caller mentioned the death in a car accident of Maura Whittemore, who is the sister of Lisa Field, the state representative. I just wanted to pass along my condolences on that. It was a one-car accident in Rainham on Wednesday night. Police still are investigating. Whittemore had been working at Bridgewater State University. She was working for the Center of Advancement of STEM Education. She had done that since 2013. Representative Field, on her Facebook page, expressed her appreciation for Maura's colleagues and at Bridgewater State for their concern and support, as well as the Taunton and Rainham Police, the Rainham Fire Department, and the State Police for their skill and professionalism. Unfortunately, I know what the family of Maura Whittemore is going through. My sister, Michelle, died in a car accident back in the 1990s up in Vermont. She was a passenger in a car that lost control, and she ended up losing her life. So when I hear stories of that, it brings back sort of memories of what my family experienced. I remember I still, even though there are times I say I can't remember what I had for breakfast this morning, I certainly remember everything about that night I heard the news of my sister's passing. So I offer my condolences to the family during this very, very difficult time. So I did want to mention that. I also want to mention that, well, here's a news flash. It's hot out there. You may be hearing our fan in the background. I'm going to try to move it during the news at the bottom of the hour because it's a little bit too much. But it's interesting here at Hong Kong City. They turn on the air conditioning. They do have it. But they turn it on when the restaurant opens at 11 o'clock. So we're not in here before 11 o'clock. So it can get a little toasty in here. But we bring the fan in, and I have done that. But it's a little bit too strong. So I'm going to move it during our newscast. So bear with me for about 10 minutes while we go through it, and I'll move it to a better place so it won't be as you won't hear it as well that you hear, and it sounds like I'm in a wind tunnel. So we'll move that when the news comes on at the bottom of the hour. I also wanted to mention, as I said, it was hot. It's 87 degrees out there. I don't remember it being this hot yesterday at this time, but it's 87 degrees. The dew point is at 72. Humidity's at 67%. So when you go out this morning, it will feel like it's 97 degrees. That's how hot it's going to be, and we could see temperatures as high as 100 degrees today. That's how hot it's going to be. So actually, today might be a little worse than yesterday. Now, thankfully, we start the cool down, though it's not going to be cool by any stretch of the imagination this weekend. We start a bit of a cool down tomorrow. So, and when I say that, it's not going to be 100 degrees. It'll be 98 tomorrow. So it's still going to be hot tomorrow. In fact, the excessive heat warning goes and remains into effect until 8 o'clock tomorrow night. Then we've got a cold front coming in. Sunday will still be hot with temperatures in the 90s, and then Monday we'll start to get a break from the heat. So we'll keep you updated on the weather forecast. We do that on the half hour here at WVBF. So I did want to mention some cooling centers that are there if you need them here in Taunton. The cooling center will be at our Daily Bread. It's open from 9 a.m. to 3 p.m. The other cooling centers they had on open are closed today. Of course, this is July 3rd. We'll get into that in a moment, but our Daily Bread cooling center will be there from 9 a.m. to 3 p.m. today. And, of course, residents are urged and encouraged to make all necessary precautions to stay safe. That's stay hydrated and use water or things with electrolytes like Gatorade and things like that. Also, stay away from alcohol. It will dry you out. It will not be beneficial. So at the most, if you want a beer, have one. But try to stay away from that. Try to stay away from caffeinated beverages like iced coffee or iced tea, even though I have an iced tea with me. Try to stay away from that this morning and for the next couple of days. Also, never leave children or pets alone in a closed vehicle. It's always tragic when you hear stories like this of a child trapped in a closed vehicle, especially on this

very humid weather and hot weather, just don't do it. If you have to take your children or your pets along with you, take them inside. If you can't do it, perhaps wait until another day. But don't leave them under any circumstances. Don't leave them in a vehicle. And if you have to, put reminders, put stickers up in your car to remind yourself, do whatever you have to, because the last thing anybody wants is a tragedy to occur, especially in weather like this. So do check on neighbors or older adults, those at risk, especially those without air conditioning. You might really want to check on them today. For non-emergency assistance with heat-related matters and Taunton, you can contact the Department of Human Services at 508-821-1420. Now, I know a lot of the city offices are closed today, but I'm sure they have some emergency staff there. Also, you can contact the Taunton Emergency Management Agency at 508-821-1420. Taunton Housing Authority residents can contact the Housing Authority at 508-823-6308. The THA will open community centers to the public as cooling centers. Hopewell Park, the pool is closed today, but the Hopewell Park and where riverfront splash pads are open every day from 9 a.m. to 8 p.m. Again, the pool is closed for today.

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1: You might have heard Louis Lohr in the background. He'll be here with Voices of Our Region coming up at 11 o'clock this morning. Let me give you a couple of others, and then we'll go to break. Middleborough had a pair of cooling centers. Now, I don't know. You might want to call ahead to find out. The Council on Aging was open on Plymouth Street from 8 a.m. to 4:30 p.m., and the Public Library on North Main Street open from 9 a.m. to 8 p.m. If you have any heat-related emergencies in Middleborough, you should call 508-946-2461. Now, over in Lakeville, Lakeville has a setup. They've set up an on-demand center at the Lakeville Council on Aging on Deer Crossing. Now, that facility will be open only if requests for assistance are received. Lakeville firefighters and the Council on Aging leadership will ensure the site is ready for those who might need it. And they may be some people who need it today. So residents can request access by calling 508-947-4121. That's in Lakeville. Dighton Police Station, their community room will be available to anyone seeking refuge from the heat. That will go on, and that will still go on today. Over in Freetown, there's a cooling center, another on-demand cooling center that will be available on request. From 10 a.m. to 4 p.m., Freetown residents can call the communications business line, which is 508-763-4017, extension 1, to request access. And Norton's Cooling Center will be at the Nelson Senior and Community Center at Mansfield Avenue on Wednesday, Thursday, and Friday from 8:30 a.m. to 4:30 p.m. So that is going on. That is our cooling centers that we know about. I guess you can call your various town halls. And the like, and if you want to find out more information on cooling centers that are in the region, and it looks like due to the weather we're going to experience, we could need them because it is going to be hot. Do take care. We'll start getting a little breather, albeit a little breather, on Saturday, and a much better conditions coming in for next week. But we have to get through today, and we will. We've experienced this before, so nothing going on as far as that is concerned. So it is 9:27, time for our first break on this Friday morning. We're going to do news at the bottom of the hour. Then on the next segment, we're going to start our July 4th programming, and we're going to start it with a look at some of the events that are going on, many events going on here, but also across the region that we are going to talk about. Of course, the big one is on the Esplanade over in Boston that a lot of people will watch on television. So that's all coming up, so do stay with us here at WVBF.
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1: 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Time for a news update. When we come back, we will continue on with our special July 3rd / July 4th programming. We're going to talk about some of the events, the parades, the other events that are going on in our region over the next couple of days. 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
0: News. I'm Rich Thomason in Washington. Forecasters say it could be a few more days before relief from the intense heat starts filtering in across the east. Temperatures have soared into the triple digits. The humidity is off the charts. It is a massive heat dome, extends from down along the Gulf Coast all the way into New England. There's been a Democratic backlash to a move that President Trump says would help to assure that America's elections are above board and are free of cheating. Investigation of vandalism at a newly renovated Washington landmark, the Lincoln Memorial Reflecting Pool, has produced a federal indictment. And in the small village of Hamden, Ohio, people are wondering aloud about how 16 youngsters, siblings, held for years in deplorable conditions in a small house, could have escaped notice for such a long time. Wall Street closed today in honor of Independence Day, and this is SRN News.
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0: in that song, America, My Country, Tis of Thee, as you know. That is one of the songs. We're going to do a couple more of those songs this morning here in celebration of the 4th of July. And on July 4th, back in 1831, that song, America, My Country, Tis of Thee, with lyrics by Samuel Francis Smith, had its first public performance. It was performed at the Park Street Church in Boston. So that's one of the reasons why we chose that to play during this special 4th of July celebration here on July the 3rd. So make sure you do stay with us here at WVBF. We'll be with you until 11 o'clock this morning doing a lot of things like that. We're going to start off with a look at the weather forecast. Calling for sunny and hot conditions for today. Highs will be near 100. With heat index values, when you add the humidity in, it'll be as high as 106. Tonight, mostly clear. Lows will be around 73. For Independence Day on Saturday, we will have sunny and hot conditions to start off, but with increasing cloudiness as the day goes along, highs will be around 98. When you add in the humidity, the heat index value as high as 101, and we do have a chance of afternoon showers and thunderstorms. That's when we'll start seeing the transition, is Saturday night, where it's partly cloudy, a chance of showers and thunderstorms. Lows will be around 62, and it'll be mostly sunny and hot on Sunday, with a high of 87. Currently, outside of our studios here at Hong Kong City on Broadway, we have got sunny and hot conditions, highs of 88 degrees, and when you factor in the humidity, it feels like 98 degrees out there. So we have got a lot of hot and humid weather coming your way today. 508-822-1106. We're talking about the founding of this great country of ours, and we want to get your thoughts. When you think of America, what do you think about? What is it hit when I say the United States of America? Some people have a lot of different views on that, and that's part of the beauty of America, is that you have different views on a subject. So we'll invite your views if you'd like to call and talk to us here this morning. We've got in this segment, usually we do this segment during my program on Monday through Wednesday. We call it the agenda segment, where we look at various town committees and city council and things like that, agendas. Well, in this segment, since there are none, because it's the day off today, a number of what we're going to do is look at some of the special celebrations that are going to be taking place over the next couple of days. We'll start off in Middleborough. They started with a carnival on Wednesday. Now, today's carnival, which will be at the Pierce Playground, it will go from 6 to 11:25 p.m. It's going to go a little extra time today because there will be a fireworks display at 10 o'clock, and the weather should be cooperative in that it should be clear, albeit it's going to be warm. Do be prepared for that. But it's going to be warm tonight, but it should be good enough for the fireworks to go tonight. Then on Saturday, it's going to be a special event. The carnival will run from 2 to 10 p.m. on Saturday, but beginning at 1 p.m., they're going to have a couple of fun events that they have every year over in Middleborough. They'll have a watermelon eating contest. And when we talk about foods on July 4th, that's another food that sort of I remember for July 4th, and that's watermelon. And they'll also have a greasy pole contest. I remember watching this out of Gloucester earlier this week. They held a celebration, one of their celebrations, and they have guys walk a greasy pole. And if you get the flag, you win a contest. But a lot of people fall in the water afterwards. So I don't know how the greasy pole works over in Middleborough. I think you have to climb up it. They will do that. And then, of course, as I mentioned, the carnival will run from 2 to 10 p.m. And the carnival concludes on Sunday from 1 to 6 p.m. Now, on July 4th, North Middleborough will hold their annual parade. The parade will step off from Tittacket Green at the Pratt Free School at 10 a.m. Floats and entries must assemble at the school by 8:30 a.m. Parade will march down Plymouth Street. It'll cross Route 18 onto Tittacket Street. It'll loop around and then return up Plymouth Street back to the school. Laura Brunel, who's the owner of the Burt Ward School of the Performing Arts, and she serves on various town committees in Middleborough, she will serve as the parade grand marshal. Freetown will also be holding a pair of events. Tonight, it's the fireworks display, taking place beginning at 9:30 at Hathaway Park on Water Street in Asona. And again, if you picked tonight for your fireworks, you're in luck, because it's going to be a nice night for it. On Saturday, the annual Independence Day Parade will begin at 10 a.m., and it will begin on Ridge Hill Road. It will proceed north along South Main Street. It'll turn left onto Water Street. It will conclude at Hathaway Park. Bridgewater hosting a full day of events on Saturday, July 4th. They'll begin with a parade stepping off at 10 a.m. from Grove Street. It will go on to Summer Street, right on to Dean Street, right on to Worcester Street, right on to Route 18 through the center of Bridgewater. It will be right at the Lucky Gas Station and then right on to Summer Street. That's the parade route. And then from 5 to 9:30 p.m., there'll be a carnival with various vendors and various games taking place over at Legion Field in Bridgewater. And the event culminates with a fireworks display, and that will be at 9:30. So that's some of the events that are going on in the nearby region. Let's tell you a little bit about some of the events that are going on in the around the area. We've got this note, and again, this might not be a complete list, but it'll be just some of the events, and they're not within that bad of a driving distance, so I'm trying to call that up. Now, I know Attleboro has an event that is going on today. Their fireworks display will go on at 9 o'clock tonight at Attleboro High School at the complex on Rathburn Willard Drive. They'll have festivities starting at 5:30. Then around 8:30, they'll have the fireworks display. Let's see if there's any other one relatively close by for tonight. And again, if you know of one, you can pass along to us. On the 4th of July, let's see. Of course, the big one is the Boston Pops 4th of July Spectacular. That will run from 7 to 10 p.m. And, of course, it ends up right around 9:15 and will end up with a fireworks display. We'll tell you more about that in just a moment. If you're heading down the Cape, Falmouth has a fireworks display off of Falmouth Harbor. It's viewable from Falmouth Heights Beach, Surf Beach, and Bristol Beach. Fall River, they'll have fireworks at Battleship Cove on Water Street. Tickets are $18 per adults and $15 per child, but I believe you can view it from other locations in the Fall River area. And let's see, New Bedford will have their fireworks coming up at 9 o'clock on July 4th off the State Pier in New Bedford Harbor. And down in Plymouth, they'll hold their fireworks from the Department of Conservation and Recreation's Pilgrim Memorial State Park on Water Street. There'll be a concert at 7 p.m., and fireworks will follow. And I believe that's it as far as what we have as far as the events are concerned in terms of what is going on. I'm going to call up the things from the Esplanade, but before I do, I'm going to tell you about this note that we got from the State Fire Marshal's office about fireworks, because we know a lot of people love to set off fireworks on their own. And I'm trying to call up this information. And it's not letting me do it. So let me tell you about this. Let me tell you about this note we got from the State Fire Marshal's office. Of course, a lot of people will have bought fireworks. Now, fireworks are illegal in Massachusetts, so you shouldn't have them in the first place. But we know some of you sneak over to New Hampshire, or if you've taken trips to states that do sell fireworks, you've gotten them. But do be careful and do be aware. They're warning residents of the dangers of illegal fireworks. Now, this is according to a press release we got from the State Fire Marshal's office from State Fire Marshal John Devine. He stated that over the past 5 years, there have been 500 fires and explosions, 200 serious injuries, and hundreds of thousands of dollars in damage to illegal or by illegal fireworks. Devine says that last year, both injuries and fires increased by about 23%, with 43 ER visits, and even there was a 70-year-old Wareham man who lost his life due to fireworks. State law prevents the possession of fireworks, resulting in a fine as well as their confiscation by police. So do be aware of that. If you have fireworks in your possession, probably don't shoot them off. But if you do, be careful about it, especially because it's kind of dry out there with the heat and the humidity. You have an increased fire risk, so take extra care. I'm sure a lot of people do take care, but take extra care over the next couple of days if you're doing any fireworks that is concerning on that. I also got this note, since we're talking about these various things. I got this note from the Environmental Police. This was concerning boating. We heard about earlier this week a tragic situation on Long Pond in Lakeville where a young woman fell off a jet ski, did not submerge, and ended up losing her life. Well, you should know that the members of the Environmental Police will be increasing its patrols on state waterways this weekend. That is part of a national campaign focused on preventing boating under the influence. Now, according to the press release, state Environmental Police will be partnering with the National Association of State Boating Law Administrators and the U.S. Coast Guard on an initiative which is titled Operation Dry Water. It's part of the initiative. Environmental Police will focus on public education, compliance checks, and enforcement efforts designed to identify and remove impaired vessel operators from the water. DEP Colonel John Monaghan says boaters can expect to see an increase in law enforcement presence, including targeted patrols and sobriety checks in high-trafficked areas. Operating a vessel while impaired is illegal and could result in arrests, fines, and other legal consequences. So if you're going to operate a vessel of some type, make sure you do it sober this weekend, because we'll see increased patrols by the Environmental Police, and you don't want to see a tragedy as befell that young woman on Long Pond earlier this week. So that is also coming up. I've also got one other note here about things that are going on this weekend, and I can't find it right now, but I will get that up. So we're talking about the 4th of July, and of course, on this day, they announced, on July 4th, they formally publicly read the Declaration of the Independence for the first time, and one of the signers, there were 56 men who signed the Declaration of Independence, five of them came from Massachusetts, and four of the names you know quite well. You know John Adams, who later became the president, Sam Adams, who was one of the people, a part of the Sons of Liberty, John Hancock, which you probably know more for his signature than anything else, and Elbridge Gerry. If you've heard the term gerrymandering, and you've heard that a lot recently, it's due to Elbridge Gerry, who later became vice president of the United States. So you know those four. But the one, of course, we here in Taunton know, but probably not many others. In fact, when we were talking to Jane Dugan from the Old Colony History Museum, she moved here from the western part of the state, and I asked her about Robert Treat Payne, because they're going to have an event coming up next Wednesday that we're going to talk about in a little bit. But I asked her, well, what did you know about Robert Treat Payne before you came here? And she goes, very little. I basically knew his name and knew he was a signer of the Declaration of Independence, but I really didn't know much else. So we're going to take a little time to get you informed about Robert Treat Payne. Now, of course, you know the statue right there near City Hall in Main Street. We all know the statue. But do we know much about the man? So we're going to talk about the man for a few minutes this morning. He was born in Boston in 1731. He attended the Boston Latin School. He entered Harvard at the age of 14. I'm 65, and I don't even know if they'll allow me on the property, never mind entering the school. So that's truly remarkable, even at that time of life. Now, he was admitted to the bar in 1757. He set up a practice here in Taunton, where he became involved in local politics. Now, Payne's reputation grew after prosecuting British soldiers involved in the Boston Massacre, a case which he lost to defendant John Adams. He had a tough go, but his reputation did grow. He took a seat in the Massachusetts General Court in 1773. He joined the Massachusetts Provincial Congress in 1779, and he was sent to the Second Continental Congress in Philadelphia. Payne originally hoped for the separation from Britain would not be necessary. He was hoping that they would remain under the British crown, but he voted for independence after England rejected a petition for peace. They sent a peace initiative over there, and the Brits rejected it, so he voted at that time for independence. Now, after that occurred, Payne returned to Massachusetts. He became a Speaker of the House of Representatives and a member of the State Constitution Committee. He served as Massachusetts Attorney General from 1777 to 1790 and a justice at the State Supreme Court from 1790 until his death in 1804. He is buried at the Grangell Burying Ground in Boston. And so that's a little bit about Robert Treat Paine. I didn't know he had done so much. I mean, think about it. He is known best as a signer of the Declaration of Independence, but he also served in the House of Representatives here in Massachusetts. He served as Attorney General. He served on the Supreme Court here in Massachusetts. So he had a well and rich life, did Mr. Paine, or Mr. Treat Paine, as it were. And he is one of those signers. And I wanted to take a few minutes to give you a little bit more about the one signer here from Taunton that we all know about. We know his name, but we not, might not know much about him. And as I was looking up and gaining information, I said, gee, I didn't know that he had had this much and did this much. We're going to go to a break in just a moment or so. We're going to have an extended celebrity birthday segment because we're going to look at celebrity birthdays for today and celebrity birthdays for tomorrow. And we're also going to do our quote of the day, a quote that you're going to be quite familiar with. We'll do all of that. That's all coming up here at WVBF. It is 9:52. We are going to take this break, and we will be back in just a moment.
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0: 9:55 our time here at WVBF. Wrapping up hour number one of this special 4th of July edition of Hometown Radio. Of course, I'm in for Joey Driscoll today. Joey will be back next Friday. Of course, he'll be back actually on Sunday from Middleborough in Review. And we'll be on Monday doing both morning wake-up news and Middleborough Matters. He's been off for the last couple of weeks, and hopefully he's been a lot cooler than we've experienced here. So we hope he had a good break, because we're getting him right back to work coming up early next week. I wanted to mention this story about the Esplanade, because they have changed the time where they'll open up. They usually open at noon to grab a prime spot. They're going to open at 4 on Saturday for those. And I know people have gone up there in the past. It is kind of a tough way, because we have the heat wave going on. Now, there's no change to the Boston Pop schedule. It starts at 7 p.m. Fireworks will be at 9:15 p.m. Among the special guest stars will be country artist Lainey Wilson, very, very popular country artist. Also, Chance the Rapper. Rap artist, jazz artist Trombone Shorty, and Broadway star Megan Hilty. So a wide range of musical acts they're going to have. And the host is Jane Lynch. She's probably best known for Sue Sylvester on Glee, and she's also done a number of other wonderful, talented comedian, and she's going to be host of the event. Now, Boston is under an extreme heat warning, as we all are in Massachusetts, through Saturday evening. Temperatures could exceed 100 degrees today, be about 90 in the upper 90s today. Now, temperatures will drop to about 85 to 90 degrees by 4 p.m. That's why they're going to open late. Public Safety and Security Secretary Gina Kwan noted that there's no shade in the oval in front of the stage where the crowds gather, so that is why they're going to open so late. Department of Public Health Commissioner Dr. Robbie Goldstein said people should be taking the heat wave just as seriously as a snowstorm. Certainly, you have to drink water and use electric lights and all of that, so do be aware of that. So I wanted to mention that, as that is one of the big events, and of course, probably the best you can do is find, I think it's on Channel 7 out of Boston, that they show the event. So that's probably the best part of it. You can just not worry about the traffic, not worry about the heat. Just sit back, be comfortable, and watch it on television on Saturday night. Let's finish up this hour with our quote of the day and some celebrity birthdays. Our quote of the day, well, you'll recognize it, so I won't give you the author or authors of it. I'll just say that the quote is, "We hold these truths to be self-evident, that all men are created equal, that they are endowed by their Creator with certain unalienable rights, that among these are life, liberty, and the pursuit of happiness." We hold these truths to be self-evident, that all men are created equal, that they are endowed by their Creator with certain unalienable rights, that among them are life, liberty, and the pursuit of happiness. That is, of course, from the Declaration of Independence. You are well familiar with that line. It is a lengthy document. Of course, if you want to find out and listen to the entire text of the Declaration of Independence, the Old Colony History Museum, doing an event next Wednesday, where among the things that they're going to be doing is the reading of the Declaration of Independence. We'll talk about that more next week as we get closer to that event. But that is our quote of the day today. Our celebrity birthdays, we're going to do two sets. We're going to do a couple from July 3rd and a couple from July 4th. On the celebrity birthday list from July 3rd today, Tom Cruise, the actor, is 64 today. Andrea Barber, if you don't know her name, she played Kimmy Gibbler on Full House. She is 50 today. Thomas Gibson, who was from Without a Trace, and also Dahmer and Greg, 64 today. And Yeardley Smith, who is the voice of Lisa Simpson, is 62 today. And the great Broadway star Audra McDonald is 59. On July 4th, tomorrow, among those celebrating birthdays, Post Malone, the rapper, is 31 today. Eva Marie Saint, she was in On the Waterfront and many other movies. She's still alive at 102. She's going to be celebrating today. Malia Obama, one of the daughters of President Obama, is 28 tomorrow. And also, those who were born on this date was, among them, former President Calvin Coolidge, born on July 4th in 1872. He died in 1933. Bill Withers, his big hit was Lean on Me, born on this date in 1938, or born on July 4th, 1938. He died in 2020. And finally, Al Davis, the owner, longtime owner of the Oakland Raiders, the Los Angeles Raiders, whatever you call them, born on this date in 1929. He died in 2011. I bring him up because he was born in Brockton and went out to the West Coast and established himself as the owner of that football team. Very controversial owner in some cases, but he was the owner of that team and led them to a couple of championships during his time there. So that's our celebrity birthday list for today and tomorrow. Right now our time is 10 o'clock. It is time for us to take a look at the latest news. We'll have local news coming up, but we'll start off with national news from Town Hall News.
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2: Breaking news this hour from Town Hall. I'm Rich Thomason. Extreme, one of the words being used to describe the heat wave that settled in across a wide swath of the country, making for a dangerously hot, humid holiday weekend, even long after the sun goes down.
3: The National Weather Service says dangerous record-breaking heat will continue across much of the central and eastern United States. NWS Weather Prediction Center meteorologist Scott Klebauer says the cities will feel the worst of it.
4: Metropolitan areas and nearby suburbs, they're going to probably struggle to get out of the upper 70s and maybe even low 80s in some cases.
3: With humidity making it feel hotter than 100 degrees Fahrenheit, sweat will be dampening the spirits at many celebrations marking 250 years of American independence. Klebauer says as extreme heat will be felt from New York all the way to the Carolinas. I'm Haya Pinjwani.
2: It's happened again. A cruise ship vacation turns miserable all because of one invisible passenger.
5: The U.S. Centers for Disease Control and Prevention says 102 passengers and 23 crew members on a Princess Cruises ship became infected with norovirus, which is highly contagious with symptoms of vomiting, diarrhea, and stomach pain. The Ruby Princess docked Thursday in San Francisco following a 20-day trip from San Francisco to Canada and Alaska. Princess Cruises says the Ruby Princess was scheduled to begin its next trip later Thursday, but that the ship would be thoroughly cleaned and disinfected before departing. Officials say there have been several reported outbreaks on cruise ships in the CDC's jurisdiction this year, most from norovirus. I'm Donna Warner.
2: Launched from a small Pacific atoll, a spacecraft on a mission to rescue an aging NASA telescope by pushing it into a higher orbit. Wall Street closed today in observance of the Independence Day holiday. It will be back to business as usual come Monday morning. More on these stories, townhall.com.
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2: Suspect's been named in a Monaco bombing that targeted a Russia-linked Ukrainian tycoon.
7: Interpol has identified Anastasia Berezovska, a 39-year-old woman from Ukraine, as the suspect in a red notice posted on its website seeking her arrest. The notice says she has a tattoo, possibly of a snake, on her right arm from the shoulder to the elbow. It adds she was born in Ukraine, has dark hair, and speaks German. Her arrest is sought by authorities in Monaco for a attempted murder and other charges. On Tuesday, an explosion at an apartment building entrance in Monaco reportedly wounded a Ukrainian tycoon with ties to Russia and two other people, the chief prosecutor in the exclusive Mediterranean country says. I'm Charles de Ledesma.
2: Australia's Prime Minister is condemning senators who block changes to the social media ban for youngsters. The government recently introduced to Parliament amendments aimed at increasing the powers of the e-safety commissioner. Townhall.com. There's a settlement in an egg price-fixing case.
5: The U.S. Justice Department has reached a settlement with three egg producers who were accused of colluding for some 23 years to raise prices. That includes last year when eggs reached a record high of $6.23 per dozen. In the agreement, Calmain Foods, Versova, and Hickman's Egg Ranch will pay $3.3 million to be distributed to states, donate 53 million eggs to food banks and nonprofits, adopt antitrust compliance programs, and not communicate with competitors on prices and bidding strategies. None of the companies admit to manipulating the market. I'm Donna Warder.
2: They came to cheer the competing World Cup teams, but international soccer fans are also delighting in fast food chains and local restaurants, the tournament's host cities. Along with delighting in regional fare that they can't get back home, they're seeking out eateries like Waffle House and Chick-fil-A. More on these stories, townhall.com.
0: Good morning, everyone. It is 10:06 on this Friday. It is July the 3rd, 2026. It is now time for a WVBF News Update. I'm Ron Lancaster reporting. Well, two Brockton men were arrested by Rainham Police on charges in connection with a break-in at an electronics business on Wednesday evening. WJR reports that 19-year-old Avante Dos Santos and 19-year-old Jace Mason were arrested and charged with breaking and entering into a building during the nighttime with intent to commit a felony, larceny of over $1,200, and malicious destruction of property under $1,200. Police say they responded to a Gilmore Street address around 9:50 Wednesday night for a report of two masked men sitting in a vehicle who later left the area. Police received another report that someone was breaking glass at a shopping plaza. Officers found the front doors of an electronics business at 555 Broadway smashed. An investigation found that the vehicle involved was registered in Massachusetts and had a missing headlight and front end damage. A patrol officer found the vehicle matching that description in Taunton. That officer conducted a vehicle stop and arrested the two men. Officers recovered around $1,830 worth of stolen computer equipment in that arrest. The newest building at the First Light Casino in East Taunton is a traditional Native American house. Taunton Gazette reports that the house, which is known as a weta, which requires the bending of wooden poles in a particular way, Darius Coombs, who led the construction, says along with the wooden poles, there's also a wooded bed, which has bedding material. The frame is covered with roofing material, which can consist of canvas, depending on the season. Coombs, a member of the Mashpee Wampanoag tribe, who operates the casino, says the construction of the wetu sends a message that the tribe is still there. Coombs said, "We've lived here for over 12,000 years all around Massachusetts. By putting this here, it's a physical landscape to remind people that we haven't gone anywhere." And if you're heading to a State Department of Conservation and Recreation park or beach this weekend, you will be able to park for free. Governor Maura Healey announced that parking at all DCR properties will be free until this Sunday. State will post temporary signs at each paid parking location, and parking remains on a first-come, first-served basis. Among the DCR properties in the area are Watson's Pond State Park, Massasoit State Park, Dighton Rock State Park, Sweets Knoll State Park, the Rainham State Forest, and the Berkeley State Forest. Taking a look at sports, Boston Red Sox begin a weekend series in Los Angeles against the Angels tonight. They were not in action last night. Brockton Rocks begin a weekend series this evening on the road. They'll take on the Tri-City Valley Cats up in New York in Frontier League action. And out at the World Cup yesterday, Portugal advanced to the rounds of 16 with a 2-1 victory over Croatia. Among the games scheduled for today is Cape Verde taking on Argentina. That game will take place in Miami right around sometime this evening. Taking a look at our weather forecast from the National Weather Service, we've got an extreme heat warning that will remain in effect until 8 o'clock tonight. It'll be sunny and hot today with a high near 100, and the heat index values will be as high as 106. Mostly clear tonight with a low around 73. On Independence Day, we'll see increasing clouds. It'll be hot with a high of 98, and heat index values as high as 101. Chance of afternoon showers and thunderstorms as well. On Saturday night, partly cloudy with a chance of showers and thunderstorms. Lows will be around 62, and mostly sunny and hot on Sunday with a high of 87. Currently outside of our studios here at Hong Kong City on Broadway, it is sunny and hot. Temperature is 90 degrees, and when you add in the humidity, it feels like 100. That is a look at the latest news. I'm Ron Lancaster reporting for WVBF.
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God bless America, starting off our second hour of our special 4th of July show on the 3rd of July. Of course, a famous rendition made by Kate Smith. That song sung a lot now, especially in sporting events. I know in baseball, they sing it in the 7th inning on certain days, like probably on the 4th of July, as well as 9/11 and other days as well. So God Bless America has become a big song. The national anthem is still, of course, the anthem of the country, but God Bless America, very, very popular song to be sung and to be recited at various events. So we wanted to start off hour number two. We're doing a special show here today. I'm Ron Lancaster. I'm in for Joey Driscoll today. Joey is going through his next to that last day of vacation. He'll be off. He usually comes in and runs some programming tomorrow, but we're going to run the Talking Information Center programming on July the 4th, and he will be back on July the 5th on Sunday. He'll be back at 7 o'clock in the morning with Middleborough in Review. There'll be also other programming. Of course, on Monday, we're going to put him right back to work. Poor fellow's been out for a couple weeks, and we're going to put him right back to work. He is going to be doing the morning wake-up news on Monday, and he'll also be doing his Middleborough Matters program as well. So it's we hope he's enjoyed his time. I'm sure on Sunday and probably on Monday he'll have a lot of stories about his time on vacation, and hopefully he and Don and others have had a good little break here. So he will be back certainly next week, and of course in this segment coming up on next Friday. So for the rest of the time here, of course, we're doing a special programming for the 4th of July. And, of course, you're invited to call at 508-822-1106. We're going to keep the politics out of it. Just tell me about America and what your thoughts on America. Certainly, it's a varied opinion, depending on who you ask and depending on how their experience has. Most people, I think, have a very good opinion of America, but some don't. Now, I'm talking about America as an idea. I'm not talking about the president. I'm not talking about the governor. I'm talking about America as a whole. And one thing, as I mentioned in the first hour, what we've seen with the World Cup being in this country and the visitors we've had, you can see video upon video on YouTube of people from other countries marveling at, be it the food, some of the amenities we have, be it Walmart or Bucky's or, you know, Costco. Evidently, there's been a loving of ranch dressing. I don't know why, but evidently ranch dressing is not popular in Europe and other countries. But it is here, and they've enjoyed it. In fact, they I think one of the companies decided to do some travel bottles that you can pack. Once you go back to your country, you can have your ranch dressing. So it's been sort of interesting. But they've also, along with those fun parts, they've talked about how friendly the people is, how beautiful the country is. I remember someone who was traveling on one of the trains going to an event, say, you know, I just marveled on how beautiful the country is and how much open space you have and how much different places you have. And they remarked on the friendliness of the people. And that has been, again, it's a real boost at this day and age where there's been a lot of criticism of the country, and sometimes rightly so. It is nice to see how other people view our country and from the outside. And I guess that's part of the reason why, you know, the immigrant story is interesting, because a lot of people chose. We were born here. A lot of you out there in the audience, we were born here. These people chose to come here. In the most part, seeking a better life. Yeah, are there criminals? Are there nasty people? Of course, there are in all sorts of life. But they chose to come here, as my grandparents on my mother's side chose to come here from Madeira all those many years ago. So it's an important story to tell. And, of course, we are certainly a nation of immigrants. We are going to do some historical notes from July 4th. We're going to concentrate on July 4th in our final segment of the program because it's interesting. You know, we think about the Declaration of Independence, but there are so much other things that have taken place on July 4th that we're going to talk about in the last half hour. We're also going to do a World Cup update. What an exciting game between Portugal and Croatia to come here from Madeira all those many years ago.
So it's an important story to tell. And, of course, we are certainly a nation of immigrants. We are going to do some historical notes from July 4th. We're going to concentrate on July 4th in our final segment of the program because it's interesting.

I got to watch that last night. And you don't have to be a soccer fan. If you're a sports fan and love competition, you would have loved that game last night if you watched it. And, of course, Cape Verde is in the action tonight. They'll take on Argentina. We'll talk about that. And also we'll talk about the reports that the city of Brockton and the curfew they've put in place. Unfortunately, after a couple of Cape Verde games, there's been violence and vandalism. Four people got shot in the last after the last game. So Mayor Moses Rodriguez has decided to put in a curfew. And so we'll tell you about that. That'll be in the next half hour. Right now, I'm going to talk about, for the next few minutes, about the food of, because I always love talking about food. Never tired about that. The food of July 4th. And, you know, when I think of July 4th, if there's one food I think about more, it's the hot dog. And I guess maybe it's because they have the hot dog eating contest on Coney Island that has become a national event. People watch that. I know I'll be watching it tomorrow, or attempt to watch it tomorrow. And that's become sort of a national event. And other things that have gone on as well. But it's sort of, and of course we do a lot of grilling tomorrow. I don't know how many people will grill in the heat, but you probably will grill sometime. And what do you do grilling? Mostly it's hot dogs and hamburgers. Yeah, you can grill steak and chicken and fish and all that, but that's what you do. And especially you do it on July 4th. And I will probably go and try to find myself. Now, usually at the house we have hot dogs and hamburgers on July 4th. My sister decided she wanted to go in a different route, and we're going to have chicken wings on July 4th. But that's okay. But if there is that one food, now I don't know, what is the one food or the food you like to have on July 4th? You can give us a call on that at 508-822-1106. But that's what I think about, is the hot dog. Now, there are a couple of other foods. My sister gave me a list of things that she wanted for July 4th. And, of course, we do the sides, the traditional sides, macaroni salad, potato salad, coleslaw, various other things as well. But she asked for two things that she wanted for July 4th. She wanted corn on the cob, and she wanted watermelon. Now, corn on the cob, that's sort of a summer staple around here. And there's ways to prepare it. You can boil it, which is the common method, but you can also grill it. And a friend of my father's many years ago came up with an idea on how to microwave it. He said, you do it this way. You microwave it for, and he said, 3 minutes. And it comes out, and believe me, we've done it, and it comes out great. You keep the stock on it. You grill it for, you microwave it for 3 minutes. You take it off, you know, de-shuck the corn, and it comes out really great. Trust me, I've tried it. So we'll get the corn on the cob, and we'll get the watermelon. Now, I remember my father was getting a big watermelon, and we'd slice it. That would be our dessert. You know, certainly people like ice cream and cakes and things like that, but really you want something cool and refreshing, so we'll get watermelon. Now, fortunately, thanks to technology and advancements in cooking, you can get watermelon cubed. You can get watermelon sliced. You can get a half watermelon. So we will get some watermelon of some type, whether it's cubed or sliced or whatever. We'll get some watermelon for our 4th of July over at the house. You know, and that's what you think about. You think about grilled items. You think about outdoor items and the like. And you either will grill or barbecue. And it's different. Grilling is more on the grill top. Barbecuing is more low and slow. But you will be doing that. Either you go to one or you'll have one. Even with the heat, people want to be outside on July the 4th. And fortunately, for the most part, it's going to be at least dry, though we will see some increase in clouds on the 4th. And we do have a chance of some showers and thunderstorms as the cold front, as we try to break this heat. Today, I think, is going to be worse. A lot of people thought Thursday was going to be the worst day. No, I think today is going to be the worst day in terms of the heat and humidity. We're already up to 90 degrees, and I know yesterday at this time we weren't up that high. And when you add the humidity, it feels sort of like 100 out there.
So it's going to be a kind of a tough day. So do be careful.

0: do take care. It's a little rough out there, so do take as best care if you can. We're going to take our first break of the hour. When we come back, we're going to do some community announcements. We're going to tell you about this event that is coming up after July 4th, next Wednesday. Sort of a nice event that will be held both at the Old Colony History Museum and over at Hopewell Park. We're going to tell you about that and some other events that are taking place as well in the next several days. We told you last hour about some of the fireworks displays and some of the carnival events that are taking place in the area. This hour, we're going to talk about some other events as well. So do stay with us here at WVBF. We'll be back in a couple minutes.
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0: And here at 1026... here at WVBF, we'll do news at the bottom of the hour. But prior to that, we're going to talk about some of the events that are taking place in and around our region. I want to remind you that here on July the 3rd, a lot of things are closed today, including state, city, federal offices. They're all closed today. The libraries are closed. Of course, school is out for the summer, so we don't have to worry about that. So all of these will get back on track on Monday. But if you wanted to do some work at City Hall, you're out of luck. Now, a couple of things that will be done. Mail will be delivered today. I thought it wouldn't be, but mail is going to be delivered today. It will not be delivered tomorrow for the holiday. And also, I think most banks are open. You can check ahead if you need to do any banking. Of course, in this modern age, I use the automatic teller machine, so I don't have to worry about that. But banking will be, I think most banks are open today. And also, the stock market is closed today. In fact, we'll have a business report in the next half hour, get an update on various business news. Those are among the things that are open and closed today. Most stores are open. Again, it's become a holiday where, when I was a kid, a lot of things would be closed on July 4th. Most things, like department stores and grocery stores and the like, will be open. And that's good news for me, because I usually do my grocery shopping on Saturday, so I probably will do that early in the morning on Saturday. Also, you heard a message on Massachusetts Farmers Markets. If you're looking for a farmers market this weekend, well, the Church Green Farmers Market opened every Sunday from now until November, from 9 a.m. to noon, and they're at the lawn of the First Parish Church on Church Green. They accept SNAP, HIP, senior, and WIC coupons. If you have any questions, you can email cgfmmanager@firstparishtaunton.org. So if you're looking for a farmer's market, that's taking place this weekend. I also wanted to mention now, we're not having an event today or tomorrow here in Taunton, but we are having a very nice event coming up next Wednesday, July the 18th. It will start at 5 o'clock at the Old Colony History Museum on Church Green. In fact, if you listened to my show this past Wednesday, you heard Jane Dugan from the Old Colony History Museum. She was talking about the event. It's called... It's included the Voices of the Revolution exhibit, which opened on Wednesday. That exhibit, you can go and tour that for free. There'll also be a patriotic sing-along with the Unlikely Strummers. There'll be quill writing, arts and crafts, and Revolutionary War reenactors. Then at 6 o'clock, they'll have the public reading of the Declaration of Independence. This is sort of a statewide initiative that's occurring simultaneously throughout the state at 6 p.m. Several locations are doing it, among them being here in Taunton at the Old Colony History Museum. Now, that should end right around 6:30, which will give you plenty of time to head over to Hopewell Park for music and fireworks. And again, we're going to have much cooler weather next week, so that helps out. That'll go on from 7 to 9 p.m. The Southeastern Massachusetts Festival Chorus, they'll have a patriotic musical program. We had them on recently as well. They will be on. There'll be free water, popcorn, and gold glow sticks for the kids. There'll be ice cream available for purchase, and I think there's another item available for purchase. So bring your picnic basket, your lawn chair, sit back, enjoy the snacks. It will culminate with a fireworks display at around 9 o'clock. And this is all to celebrate America's 250th anniversary, our 250th birthday. So that is going on the 8th. We told you about all kinds of number of events that are taking place today and tomorrow. That one is taking place next Wednesday. So it will continue, even though the 4th will be over, we'll continue to have events throughout the month of July. It is now 10:31 here at WVBF. We're going to take a break for news. When we come back, we'll have the final half hour of the program. We will give you a World Cup update, very brief on that. And we'll also have for you a look at this day in history. Actually, not today. We'll look at this day in history for July 4th. And so we will be doing that. And I was amazed on how many things have happened on July 4th. And we'll talk about that in our last segment. So, first off, we start off the half hour with a look at news from SRN.
5: With SRN News, I'm Rich Thomason in Washington. For more than 150 million Americans, it's another day of oppressive heat and humidity. The record-shattering heat wave holds much of the East in its grip. Forecasters say that any relief still several days away. Louisiana's attorney general has been indicted over accusations that she had threatened the jobs of New Orleans leaders who resisted Republican-led judicial reforms in the Deep Blue City. Attorney General Liz Merle insists that she is innocent. She says she will not back down. Russia's Vladimir Putin is doubling down. He calls severe fuel shortages in Russia not critical, insisting that the war on Ukraine will continue until victory is achieved. The fuel shortages caused by persistent Ukrainian attacks recently on Russia's oil and natural gas infrastructure. More details at SRNNews.com.
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7: On July 4th, 2026, America will celebrate a historic milestone, its 250th anniversary since the signing of the Declaration of Independence. This anniversary marks a journey that began with a single piece of parchment and 56 bold signatures, forever changing the course of history. On that day in 1776, the American colonies declared their independence from Great Britain, setting the stage for the creation of a new nation. This anniversary is more than a celebration of the past. It's a time to reflect on the ideals that formed the United States: freedom, equality, and justice. But it's also an opportunity to look ahead. What kind of America do we want to build for the next 250 years? America's 250th anniversary is a call to action for every American to come together in celebration of our shared history and a commitment to the future.
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Philip Sousa led the Marine Band to new heights of popularity during his tenure as leader from 1880 to 1892. It was during this era that he earned the title the March King, a well-deserved nickname that continues to this day. Of the 136 marches he composed, one has stood out above all the rest. It was composed in 1896 as Sousa sailed back home from a long European vacation. The inspiration for this march was born of a combination of homesickness, fond memories of his time as leader of the Marine Band, and his stirring recollection of the American flag flying over the White House. The resulting march became his best-known work, and in 1987, it officially became our national march, the Stars and Stripes Forever.

0: playing that, the Stars and Stripes Forever. I wanted to play that one because if there's a song or there's a piece of music that identify with the 4th of July, I feel it's that John Philip Sousa, Stars and Stripes Forever. And it's part of what is our special July 3rd / July 4th holiday celebration that we're having here at WVBF. We hope you've liked the selections that we've played. And we're going to spend the rest of the time here doing some This Day in History. And we're also going to do a World Cup report, which is, of course, World Cup in this country this year. And it's done very, very well so far. Of course, it's also being done in Canada and in Mexico as well. But here in America, I think we've done pretty well for ourselves. And there's still one more game being played at Foxborough. That will be a quarterfinal game coming up later on this month. But we start off with a look at the weather forecast. Sunny and hot. Highs will be near 100. When you add in the humidity, a heat index value as high as 106. It'll be mostly clear tonight with a low around 73. Independence Day, increasing clouds and hot. Highs will be near 98. Heat index values as high as 101. Chance of afternoon showers and thunderstorms. Saturday night, partly cloudy. Chance of showers and thunderstorms, so it could be kind of rough for 4th of July festivities. Hopefully it won't be. Lows will be around 62, much cooler than it has been. And then mostly sunny, still hot, but much cooler with a high of 87. Currently outside of our studios here at Hong Kong City on Broadway, we have got sunshine. Temperature is 91 degrees. The dew point is at 71, so when you add in the humidity, it feels like 101, and it's only 10:41 in the morning. So it is going to be a kind of a rough one out there today. I think it's going to be worse than it was yesterday. I really do. I think now, fortunately, I think I found a little bit of shade where I can park my car underneath, and hopefully that will work out. We'll see, but that's what we are going to do as far as, and hopefully you're finding ways to stay cool. Be careful. Do check on others. Take care of your kids. Take care of your pets and all of that. It is a hot one out there today. So let's start off with our World Cup report. World Cup being hats, it's not sort of a July 3rd, July 4th event, but we are going to talk about it. In the round of 32 yesterday, if you were watching, and I was, Portugal and Croatia, what a game they had yesterday. It went into the 90th minute. In fact, they had like 10 minutes of extra time. Portugal was trailing. They took the lead 2-1, and it looked like for a moment that Croatia had tied the game. However, an offside penalty was called against Croatia, so they took that point off the took that goal off the board, and Portugal ending up with a 2-1 victory. Nice win for the Portuguese. They will next play, I believe it's on Monday, in the round of 16 game, and they take on Spain. Neighboring countries. That ought to be a great one coming up on Monday. And by the way, the U.S. also plays on Monday. They play Belgium. So a couple of round of 16 games, two good ones on Monday. Elsewhere, Spain. Speaking of Spain, they defeated Austria by a score of 3-0, and Switzerland over Algeria 2-0. On the schedule for today, we're going to talk about the second game that is taking place. That's taking place in Miami. I believe it's a 7 o'clock start. And it's Cape Verde, the little country that could. The second smallest country in playing in the World Cup. They played in the group stage, had three ties, including a 0-0 tie against Spain. They also had two other ties. And as a result, they made it into the round of 16. Now, it seems like their run will end here because they're taking on the defending champion, Argentina, and they'll be playing against probably the man who's considered, if not the best, certainly one of the best players in the world, Lionel Messi, will be in action, and he's had a great World Cup so far. So it could be a rough one for Cape Verde, but if they've seen anything, they are a resilient squad, and who knows how this game will end up. Also, the first game on the schedule later on today is Australia taking on Egypt, and then Colombia will take on Ghana. That will be the final game, and that will be the last games of the round of 32. We get into the round of 16 tomorrow, and Canada will be in action tomorrow in the round of 16. So that is our World Cup report. I do have one other story, and this one's out of Brockton. It was in the Enterprise newspaper, and it concerns a Brockton restaurant, who's getting nationwide attention due to a mural that they put up. Let me call up that story. I'm trying to call it up here. It's a mural of the goalkeeper of Cape Verde, Vozinha, who got a lot of notoriety for his game against Spain. And he has been muralized at a Brockton restaurant. And a lot of people have seen this mural online and remarked about the mural and come and take pictures of the mural. It's from the Luana restaurant. They unveiled recently a mural painted on one of its windows of Vozinha. Vozinha's social media presence skyrocketed following an impressive World Cup debut in which he and the team held Spain to a scoreless draw against all odds. Cassandra Goncalves, the daughter of Luanda's owner Amelia Goncalves, painted the mural. She said the idea for the mural came about following the team's second group stage match against Uruguay, which ended up 2-2 and also ended in a draw. Now, so they had a scoreless draw against Saudi Arabia. Ms. Goncalves said that we were playing around with the idea of doing something to commemorate the team. After Vizinha's praise and attention became the praise and attention of Cabo Verde as a country, we thought it would be fitting to do something. Murals of the videos of the mural have received tens of thousands of reaction online. Goncalves says the goal was to have the mural ready for the team's June 26th match against Saudi Arabia. She said it took her about 13 hours. It took much longer in general because I had to create the artwork and then get all the supplies and materials. She was running a real tight turnaround, so it did take her around 2 full days to get it done. And it's quite impressive, the mural. If you've seen some of the pictures, you can go online for it. She did a great job with it. She says there's been an outpouring of support from the community for the mural. Many have stopped by to be photographed with it. Honestly, it's been overwhelming for me. The reaction has been huge. She said it's her first public artwork. It's been really cool to see people come to the restaurant to take pictures of it. It's jumped, amped everyone up. She said it would be really cool for the mural to catch the attention of the goalkeeper himself. I'm sure they probably, in this day and age of social media, they've pointed it out to him. He says, at this moment, as it stands, the first public mural of Vozinha in the United States. He said, I think it would be really cool for him to see it. And I think if he hasn't seen it yet, I'm sure somebody will point it out to him. Goncalves says the rewarding part to take is this moment for the Cape Verdean community and to be able to take pride in the countries across the world. He said before, people couldn't even pick us out on a map. He said, now they know our names, they know where we are. That, to me, brings me a lot of pride. Goncalves says the mural won't be up forever, but the message will always ring true. It's temporary artwork, which makes me feel sad, but I think the mural represents what the mural represents will live on forever. And it will live on in the pictures and the videos that have been taken of the mural. So that will be something really great. So if you're in the Brockton area, you might want to go check it out. From the pictures I've seen, it's quite impressive. And again, I'm always marvel at people's artwork, and certainly that one is one that is one to marvel at. So you might want to go check that out. Anyway, let's finish up our program, this special 4th of July, on the 3rd of July program. We're going to do this day in history, but we're not going to do, usually we do it for today, July 3rd. But since we're not going to be on July 4th, because it's a Saturday, I decided we would do this day in history about events that have taken place on July 4th. And I've concentrated specifically on American events. And, of course, the Declaration of Independence, first read at that time. Also on that day, according to popular legend, the Liberty Bell rang for the Second Continental Congress. Of course, the Liberty Bell is in Philadelphia. A lot of people visit the Liberty Bell on this day. And we gave you one a little also historical note. America, my country, tis of thee. You heard that song last hour. That was first, the first public performance of that song was at the Park Street Church in Boston on this day in 1831. A couple of other notes from July 4th. On July 4th, 1636, the city of Providence, Rhode Island was formed. On July 4th of 1754, George Washington gives up Fort Necessity to France. That was during the French and Indian War. and it didn't go well for young Mr. Washington. Of course, he turned out quite well for himself. On this date in 1789, the first Tariff Act was signed by President Washington. On this date in 1796, the first Independence Day was celebration was held. I don't know where it was held, but that was the first Independence Day celebration. I know in Boston they've been celebrating Independence Day in various iterations since the 1700s. On this date in 1802, the U.S. Military Academy opened over at West Point. That opened up on this date in 1802. And in 1803, President Thomas Jefferson announced the Louisiana Purchase to the American people. And that was happening on that day. On this date in 1817, the chief engineer, James Geddes, begins construction on the Erie Canal, which was the first big waterway event that took place in the United States. On this date in 1884, the Statue of Liberty presented to the United States by the French. It was presented in Paris. And, of course, you talk about America, the Statue of Liberty, for many Americans, and especially many immigrants, is that first vision that they had of coming to America was the Statue of Liberty. On this date in 1845, Henry David Thoreau moved to his retreat at Walden Pond, where he eventually wrote a series of essays titled Walden on Life in the Woods. Of course, I forgot, we talked about in the last hour during our celebrity birthdays, there was one president who was born on this date, and that was Calvin Coolidge, who was born on this date. There were two presidents who died on July 4th in 1826, within hours of each other. Thomas Jefferson died first. And as John Adams was on his deathbed, not knowing that Jefferson had passed, he said, you know, the tragedy is that Jefferson lives, as he was passing away, not knowing that Jefferson had died before him. Jefferson was 83 at the time of his death. Adams was 90. On this date in 1863, the General Robert E. Lee and the Confederate Army of Northern Virginia withdrew from Gettysburg after losing the three-day Battle of Gettysburg. The final day of the battle was on this day, July 3rd, and he started retreating on July 4th, and that really was the big turnaround in the Civil War. On this date in 1885, Walt Whitman first published Leaves of Grass, a landmark in the history of American literature. On this date in 1911, see, this is not the first time we've had a heat wave of this type happen at this time of the year. Back in 1911, a deadly heat wave racked the northeastern United States. Record temperatures were seen all over the region. The heat wave lasted for 11 days and killed at least 380 people. Now, we're not expected to have it last 11 days. It'll last about five, our heat wave. But luckily, we haven't heard of many or, if any, deaths that have occurred as a result of it. That's part of modern air conditioning and ways people are taking better care of themselves and beating the heat. On this date in 1939, again, I was talking about the hot dog being identified. I think baseball is identified with July 4th as well. A lot of baseball games take place on July the 4th. This year, the Red Sox are on the road. They're in Los Angeles. We'll play a night game on July the 4th. But on this date, 1939, Lou Gehrig was the first Major League Baseball player to have his number retired as during his appreciation day. Of course, he had been diagnosed with ALS and ended up dying shortly thereafter. And, of course, he made his iconic Luckiest Man speech. You've probably seen the video of that. And, of course, Pride of the Yankees with Gary Cooper commemorated that. So he had the first Major League player to have his number retired. And, of course, since that time, many, many other players have had their number retired. There was also a big event in baseball involving the Red Sox back in 1982 at Yankee Stadium. They played on July the 4th. And Dave Rigetti, the pitcher for the New York Yankees, threw a no-hitter against the Boston Red Sox on July 4th. As far as I know, that's been the only no-hitter that was thrown on the 4th of July. So that took place on this day in 1982. One other one before we go to our final break of the morning. On this date in 1997, NASA landed the Mars Pathfinder, which became the U.S. first spacecraft to land on Mars in over two decades. So that is a look at some of this day in history for the actual actually for July 4th. It is 10:54. We're going to take our final break of the morning. And when we come back, we're going to wrap up the program, tell you what's coming up. That is all coming up in the next 2 hours here at WVBF. So do stay with us here at WVBF.
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3: With the Wall Street Business Report, I'm Rich Thomason. Wall Street closed today in observance of the Independence Day holiday. It's back to business as usual Monday morning. The Dow will resume trading just 100 points shy of 53,000. The NASDAQ ended yesterday with a 200-point loss. The S&P was flat at the close. Overseas stock markets are mixed in Europe following a rally in Asia. That came on the heels of the Dow's latest record-setting close. Canada moved to advance a Pacific Coast pipeline from Alberta as Prime Minister Mark Carney looks to diversify oil exports beyond the United States. Tesla sales accelerated over the past several months. The EV manufacturer sold 25% more vehicles than in the same period 1 year ago, delivering 480,126 cars. For the Wall Street Business Report, I'm Rich Thomason.
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0: 10:57 our time here at WVBF, wrapping up this special holiday edition of Hometown Radio. Reminder that Joey Driscoll will be back in this time slot next Friday. Actually, he'll be back for Middleborough in Review on Sunday, so we hopefully we will join him at that time. Coming up, we'll do news at the top of the hour. Then Louie Laura joins us for Voices of Our Region. Pull the mic towards you there, Mr. Laura, and tell me... That mic. That one. There we go.
1: Good morning, everyone. Good morning.
0: There you are. You always wake me up. He has a nice booming voice. Tell me what's on tap for Voices of
1: Our Region. Well, today we're going to spend the month of July talking about our wonderful celebration and 250th anniversary of America. We're going to have great speakers. Today we have our mutual good friend, Mr. Jody Fiore. And we're going to have Mark Pacheco, our former senator and owner of this great radio station, for the second hour. And we're going to talk mainly about what is happening in this country, going back to the foundations and the creation of our documents, which govern our United States of America.
0: Well, one thing I want you to think about while we have this, so I'll give you this question, and I'm pointing it to you. But also pointed to you, Mr. Fiore, too. I want you to think about this while you're having, and tell me what America means to you. Don't answer it yet. Wait till the program starts. But what does America mean to you, especially on this 250th anniversary of the Declaration of Independence? And a lot of people have a lot of different views, and that's one of the beauties of America, is we can hold different views on a subject and not having to worry about being apprehended. Though sometimes that's under attack, it seems like these days. But we have that ability to have different views, and I think that's one of the beauties that we have. So think about that, and think about on this July 4th, this hot and humid July 4th, and as I read during our date in history, this is not the first time we've had hot and humid weather on July 4th, but it seems like that. What does America mean to the two of you? So I'm going to let you ponder that during the break, and we're going to go to news right now, and then we'll have Voices of Our Region coming up about 5 minutes away.
1: Sounds perfect, and I hope I have more than 2 hours to speak on that.
0: Well, hopefully. You can take as long time as you need.
1: Thank you.
0: I can take a nap. You can take as long time as you need.
1: And because Jody will continue on for another 2 hours.
0: Absolutely. So it is 11 o'clock. I want to thank you for joining me for this special July 3rd / July 4th edition of Hometown Radio. I will be back on Monday. But coming up, Voices of Our Region, coming up at 11:05 this morning.
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3: Breaking news this hour from Town Hall. Amit Thomason. For tens of millions of Americans, this is another day of oppressive heat and humidity as a record-shattering heat wave holds much of the East in its grip. Forecasters say that any relief still several days away. Louisiana's attorney general has been indicted. Accusations that she had threatened the jobs of New Orleans leaders who resisted Republican-led judicial reforms in that deep blue city. Attorney General Liz Merle insists that she's innocent of any wrongdoing. She says that she will not back down. Russian President Vladimir Putin is doubling down. He's calling severe fuel shortages in Russia not critical. Putin is insisting that the war on Ukraine will continue on to victory. The fuel shortages caused by recent Ukrainian attacks, persistent attacks on Russia's oil and natural gas infrastructure. A rare surviving copy of the Declaration of Independence has turned up in London. The BBC's David Harper says it's the only known example of its kind outside of the United States.
4: It is one of 11 copies printed in Exeter, New Hampshire in July 1776 and was seized from an American ship that was captured later that year. The document will now go on display. It was found by a volunteer at the British National Archives, Michael Skurr, who was cataloguing the papers of Royal Navy captains.
5: I called over to my boss and said, I think you need to come and have a look at this. Opened it up and realized it was the Declaration of Independence of the United States of America. Well, I feel very proud that I stumbled across it and that it will now be something which other people can enjoy, like I did.
3: Wall Street closed today in observance of the Independence Day holiday. It will be back to business as usual Monday morning with the Dow opening just 100 points shy of 53,000. More on these stories, townhall.com.
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3: It's been a deadly explosion, a bombing near the main courthouse complex in Syria's capital city.
8: The cafe in downtown Damascus is located near the Palace of Justice. Jalal Al-Janani owns the restaurant next door. We found victims and bodies laying on the ground, he says. We carried the victims to the cars until the police arrived. Damascus Governor Maher Marwan Idlibi said the device appeared primitive and vowed that the perpetrators would be held to account. Syria's new leaders have cracked down on Islamic State militants, but continue to contend with security concerns and a military incursion by Israel since the overthrow of the Assad regime in December of 2024. I'm Jennifer King.
3: Officials say a man carrying a Tibetan flag set himself on fire, died in front of UN headquarters in New York. Police answered a 911 call last evening. The NYPD found 52-year-old man severe burns across his body. Police say he died later at a hospital. News and analysis, townhall.com. The humpback makes a comeback. Correspondent Jason Walker with a whale of a story.
9: Experts say their population is recovering from past commercial whaling throughout Brazilian waters, growing from about 2,000 to 35,000 in the last 40 years. The humpback whale project says a pause was issued in 1983, setting the tone for decades of basic quiet and solitude within the industry. Now, between June and November, these giant creatures migrate through Brazilian waters, helping to boost tourism. Jason Walker reporting.
3: Tesla sales accelerated over the past 3 months. 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

0: Good morning, everyone, and welcome to our live program, Voices of Our Region. We are live from the studio located here on Broadway Taunton at the Hong Kong City Restaurant. And today, we're going to be talking about our Constitution, our government, our past and present situation with all areas of concern. Now, Voices of Our Region is a live, community-centered radio program that explores the rich cultural histories and contributions of the diverse populations that have shaped southeastern Massachusetts. Through engagement conversations, storytelling, and guest interviews, the program will highlight the people, traditions, and experiences which continue to define our area. Now, our purpose is to inform, connect, and celebrate the greater Taunton area community by elevating the voices and stories of its residents, past and present, while highlighting the cultural and economic contributions that have strengthened our region and nation. Why now? As we approach the nation's 250th anniversary, this program will offer a timely opportunity to reflect on and who we are as a community, on our shared history, and amplify the voices that continue to shape the region's future. This month of July, while we celebrate this great celebration of the 4th of July, our independence, our origins, and our democracy for over 250 years, we will dedicate to America and its anniversary. We have with us today, for the first hour, Attorney Jordan Fury, along with Mr. Ron Lancaster, who will stay with us to support our technology, our IT support, and make sure that everything is running smoothly. And we always welcome your participation in the show because of your qualifications, your expertise in making the show go smoothly with a very, very smooth flow. We thank you for your time. During our second hour, former Senator Pacheco, owner of WVBF, will join us in conversation of this special celebration. In today's program, we will have a brief introduction of our guest speaker, Jordan Fury, followed by an extensive discussion of our democracy, including the formation of our Declaration of Independence, Mr. Robert Treat Paine, our U.S. Constitution, its articles, the Bill of Rights, and the 27 amendments, which are within the Constitution. We will also talk about how did we get here, the sacrifices, and the experiences of maintaining our democracy, an experiment which our forefathers who contemplated this concept of a democracy within a republic and how it would work. We will also talk about the Industrial Revolution and the impact that it had on people moving from one location to another, from rural to urban, making our country as big and as successful as it is. We will talk about the influx of immigrants arriving our borders since the 16th century to the present. Our country of diversity, which continues to flourish in strength and continuity, will show that democracy has its challenges, its pros and cons, and yet we stay strong, and we will continue to stay strong because it is a good experiment, one that is 250 years old. So together, let's assure that we will continue to succeed and remain united. And with that, we have our first guest, Mr. Jordan Fury. Now, Jordan, good morning.
1: Morning, Lou.
0: We have known each other for what, 4 or 5 decades at least?
1: At least. I remember when I was a lowly sophomore at Taunton High School and you were a high and mighty senior. We go back that far.
0: And, of course, you're a wonderful family. I've got to meet your father, was one of my guest speakers back in the 80s, late 70s and 80s. I would bring, while I was teaching at Taunton High and at Bristol Community College in the evening, I brought students over from different parts of Europe, Asia, and South America. And one of the presentations that would be made to the group was the history of Taunton, the history of Massachusetts, and your father was always, always, always willing to participate and become part of that program. And each year, that same request was made. We want to hear from Mr. Fury, Dr. Fury.
1: Yeah, he used to love doing it, too. He also did it for a few years. The state college system used to have exchange. I think it was largely with students from Japan. They were business students. And he'd come and he'd introduce them to American history. There was a really tough language barrier with them. But he always enjoyed getting to know students from other countries and always looks forward to a call from you.
0: As I sat in the back of the classroom while he was speaking, he would speak for an hour sometimes too. He would go as long as they wanted to be heard.
1: Yeah.
0: He would go on and on and on. And just the eyes and the reception that these students, you know, many of them between the ages of 16 to 20, thereabouts, they were just, it was just overwhelming to see how happy they were to receive such knowledge and the questions that they would ask, because they felt totally comfortable in speaking to your dad, who was a great, great individual.
1: Well, he loved doing it. Again, he enjoyed the fact that he trained a lot of public school teachers over at Bridgewater. He had been at Boston University before that. In fact, he'd even worked with Martin Luther King at Boston University. He was the assistant director of libraries there and used to help Dr. King with his research for his doctoral dissertation. But BU was kind of slow to promote him in faculty rank, but Bridgewater offered him a full professorship, and he also liked the idea of being able to shape the public schools, and so he enjoyed that teaching at Bridgewater. He enjoyed dealing with students of his students.
0: Your dad, now, your dad was immigrated from Austria, I believe.
1: No. You got things wrong. My mom immigrated from Austria. My dad was born here. His parents immigrated from Italy and actually met here.
0: Oh, I see.
1: His father was a shoemaker, and he was about 20 years old when he came here. He was married to his first wife at the time, and they settled in Natick. After my grandfather and his wife had been here for a few years, they were having a baby, and his wife died in childbirth, and they lost the child as well. So my grandfather moved to Fall River, where his brother had settled a number of years before. His brother was married and had children at the time. And my grandmother had immigrated to Fall River about the same time my grandfather immigrated to Natick. And they actually met at a church social in Fall River. My grandfather was about 7 years older than my grandmother, but they hit it off right away, and eventually they got married and had kids. Now, an interesting story about that is my dad had a sister who was a year older than me, and when she started school, my grandmother insisted that she bring her school books home so they could study together, so it would help my grandmother learn English. Well, my dad, little boy, he sat in and learned most of what that was. So his birthday was in December, so he was only 5 when he started first grade. But they moved him into second grade after only about a month or so, because he'd already learned so much at home, and he was by far the youngest person in his class. He was in the second grade, and he was still only five.
0: Wow. I noticed when first made this presentation that he was very strong with research, his great skills, and that's where you got that talent from, because I hear that you are also a great researcher in dealing with legal issues.
1: Yes, legal and historical as well. I actually got a master's degree in history from Boston University after my dad had taught there. They liked him enough to accept me because of him. And I spent a year there getting a master's degree. And that was very helpful with legal research because particularly in my early days in law practice, I did a lot of real estate title research. And having the background in history enabled me to get around some of the problems you might have had with gaps in title, like people dying, owning land, and who inherited from them and mm-hmm. stuff. And those research skills have always been handy for me.
0: It's wonderful. Now, I've got to know your mother, your wife, your daughter, all very successful. I believe your wife just retired as a school teacher.
1: Yeah, she retired 4 years ago. Now she serves on the ministry team of Epworth United Methodist Church in Pawtucket. So she's still active, but she's not teaching in the classroom anymore. But she is the chairman of the board of Pine Street Preschool, which my mother was for over 40 years. And so she still interacts with kids and with early childhood education a lot.
0: That's wonderful. You've always been involved in the community, and I mean, can't say enough about you because you've been a member on the school board along when I was. That we became members of the Taunton's City Council, where we served for a mm-hmm. few years. And then you went back to the school board, and then now you're working with the planning. You've been elected to the planning board.
1: Yeah. I just looked over next week's agenda before I came here.
0: You did. So you're quite involved. You're quite involved in the community, and you've been, like your dad, like your family, mm-hmm. you've been extremely involved in the community, and everyone knows you. So it's quite a compliment to have you here. And
1: I always say mine is one of the most visited faces on the wall of the post office.
0: That too, huh? Ron, imagine that, huh?
2: I can't, because I can't imagine that. But I had a question I'm going to bring up now.
0: You've been elected to the planning board.
1: Yeah. I just looked over next week's agenda before I came here.
0: You did. So you're quite involved. You're quite involved in the community, and you've been, like your dad, like your family, mm-hmm. you've been extremely involved in the community, and everyone knows you. So it's quite a compliment to have you here. And
1: I always say

0: Imagine that. But I had a question I'm going to bring up now that I brought up before 11 o'clock, and I want both of you to answer. But, Mr. Fiore, I want to start with you. I did not know about your background, the immigrant story of your background. So I want to know, as we come and celebrate the 250th anniversary of this country with a lot of celebrations, a lot of activities, what does America mean to you?
1: Well, I only gave you a fraction of my immigrant background. My mother actually was a refugee from Nazi-occupied Austria. So to me, America has always represented a land of hope. And even with some of the problems and complications we have now, I think there's still basically hope in the system. I think a lot of our present problems will resolve themselves and will become a land of hope again. I think in many ways we still are. It's a place where it's possible to achieve. It's possible to become a part of things. I mean, my mom, who didn't speak a word of English when she came here, a year later won a citywide essay contest in Fall River in English.
0: Amazing.
1: That's the kind of opportunity America has offered and will continue to offer. It's a place where a Barack Obama could become president. Mm. It's a place where a lot of other people from working class backgrounds. I mean, if you look over our presidents, I mean, some of them did come from aristocratic backgrounds, but there are other people who worked their way up. I mean, Harry Truman was a haberdasher in Missouri. William McKinley was a lawyer in Ohio. America's a place where you can achieve and where you can grow. And there aren't too many other places in the world where you can say that.
0: Absolutely, and certainly we've talked about the World Cup a lot, but one of the things I've marveled at is you've had video upon video of people from other countries coming here, and you get a sort of a view over in your country what America is like, and what they've said is how they've marveled at many, many different things, going from the silly like Walmart and Costco to how friendly the people are, how beautiful the land is, and that's what I've seen. I think if this sporting event does anything, it will tell people on sort of the greatness of the country. And maybe some of the media that they've gotten was totally wrong about what the country is really all about. Louis, I want you to answer the same question. I know you've talked about plenty of times about your background. But what does America mean to you?
2: America is a country where unity can exist. People can live, you know, of all different backgrounds. Myself, I'm an immigrant, came over in 1960, and I knew two English words that I said frequently, which were, thank you. Those were my first two English words, and I knew when I came to America, because I came to America, my mother and father and with 14 children in the family. So there was a challenge. Neither one of us spoke English. We knew we had to learn, but we had to learn in a way that for betterment of our everyday life, it was a country that we were welcome to. I love this country, and I've traveled frequently as a teacher. When my first profession was a teacher in the Taunton public school system, I get the opportunity to travel to Europe, South America frequently, and I always, when I return back to America, I just gave thanks that I was back to my home, which is a country which is so, so perfect.
0: Absolutely. Yeah. Now, since I've got this opportunity, and I don't get this opportunity a lot, believe me, you're not going to hear a lot of me for 2 hours, because you already heard from me for 2 hours prior, and you're bored with me already. But since I have this opportunity, I'm going to take it. And I asked both of you about your American story, what America means to you. Now I want to ask this question. What made you decide And both of you have been in public service. Mr. Laura told about Mr.

0: Yori's varied background in public service, and of course we know about your background in public service. I want to know, and again, we'll start with you, Mr. Fiore, on what made you decide many years ago to be not just a citizen, not just a member of the community, but trying to enter public service to make a change in that community. What made you decide to enter public service in the first place?
1: The satisfaction of interacting with people, being able to accomplish something. It's both it's sort of an ego feed to me, but also wanting to justify my existence. I still am. I'm 71 years old now. I recently lost a half-time job, but I still do involve in professional practice and in ministry, and I'm resisting like heck the notion of retiring. I want to be useful. I want to be a part of things. I want to be relevant to the present day. I've held a whole variety of offices because I don't think you should stay there too long, but I think you can do a fresh perspective moving on, and that's what I've done, and I really enjoy serving with newer and younger people. I mean, a lot of younger people who have served with me will swear by things they've learned from me, and that's where the satisfaction is. It's leaving a legacy. I mean, the greatest thing in my existence is I can walk into most of the public buildings in this city and find either my name or my dad's in them because of our service and my service on the council and the school board and his service on the school board. And even if people don't remember me, I want them to remember I helped do that. And there are things wrong with what's there, I'll happily claim the responsibility for them. But if people are grateful that these institutions are there and these things are functioning, I want them to know that I'm happy to have done it for them.
0: Absolutely. And since you're serving right now on the planning board, what does that, because it's your first time serving on the planning board, is that correct?
1: No, actually I served two terms while I was on the school board as well.
0: Okay.
1: Caught a lot of heck for doing that. A lot of people don't like the idea of dual service, but this time I wanted to do something. The planning board seemed to be available, and it's work I enjoyed doing, and I managed to get myself elected to it. And it's great because, first of all, you get a front row seat in things that are developing or proposed to be developed. You can stop things that may be dangerous, or you can reform things to make them useful. And you can help people along who have good proposals. I mean, I had... last meeting we had, I voted against a development that would have been populated on really more or less swampland, and that's been appealed, and, you know, people certainly have a right to build on their property. I just didn't like the idea of the impact it would have. At the same time, I also voted to approve the construction of a Taco Bell restaurant because it was going to be servicing travelers on Route 495, which I thought was an important thing. I like being able to say, gee, I voted on that. Gee, and I hope people are looking forward to that. I hope it's helpful to people. And even though it's one of the less glamorous jobs, it's still serving the public and it's still yielding results. And I just like being... I don't like being talked about in the past tense. It's nice being involved in the present.
0: Well, we'll talk about you in the future tense for at least the next half hour here. Mm-hmm. Louis, we're coming up on news, but I'm going to ask when we come back, I'm going to ask because I want your comments on your decision to enter public service, because I want to find out more particularly about that. I promise I'm not going to, you're not going to hear me much after that, but because it is Louis' show, so I'm going to, but I do want to ask you that question about it, and then we'll, of course, move on with other things. Right now, though, we've got to go to news. We'll be back in about 5 minutes with more of Voices of Our Region.
2: Breaking news this hour from Town Hall, Thomas Thomason. From north to south, it is as hot as a July 4th firecracker across the eastern part of the country. Not only heat, but all that humidity making for sauna-like conditions heading into the holiday weekend. Scott Klebauer at the National Weather Service says there's no relief, even at night.
3: I noticed this morning that a lot of areas up and down the I-95 corridor, were actually struggling to even get below 80. In some cases.
2: Well, over 150 million of us are feeling the heat. Triple-digit temperatures in Washington, D.C., forcing schedule changes for some of the Independence Day events, possibly the cancellation of some events. Air conditioners are running full tilt, along with energy-hungry data centers. That raises concern about the electricity grid, with any relief from the heat still a few days away. Heat in the east, wildfires may continue to rage across the west. The DOJ is taking aim at new gun laws in a couple of states.
4: The Justice Department is suing California and Virginia over new firearm laws, arguing they violate American Second Amendment rights. The lawsuits target California's restrictions on new Glock-style pistols and Virginia's ban on certain semi-automatic firearms. The legal challenges come just days after the Supreme Court reaffirmed that the Second Amendment is not a second-class right. Willie Nelson, The White House.
2: The rush is on across Venezuela's north coast, a rush to identify victims of the twin earthquakes. With at least 2,300 people killed in last week's two quakes, the country has been overwhelmed. Authorities are struggling to recover and then to identify the bodies of the victims of those earthquakes. There is no trading today on Wall Street. The stock market closed in observance of Independence Day. It will be back to business as usual on Monday morning. The Dow to resume trading just 100 points shy at 53,000. Townhall.com.
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2: Looks like the United States caught a case of World Cup fever.
6: The U.S. men's soccer team's round of 32 win in the World Cup set a viewership record. Fox Sports says the U.S. Bosnia-Herzegovina match on Wednesday night was the most watched soccer telecast in English language history, with more than 24.4 million viewers. The audience peaked at just under 32 million. The U.S. won the game 2-0 to advance to the round of 16. Its first knockout wins since 2002. The match topped the 22.3 million viewers on English language TV for the 2015 FIFA Women's World Cup Final. I'm Mike Hempton.
2: Australian Prime Minister Anthony Albanese has condemned senators who blocked changes to the social media ban for youngsters. The government recently introduced to Parliament amendments aimed at increasing the powers of the e-safety commissioner. News and analysis, townhall.com. Nagging questions and persistent complaints about California's election system.
7: California has enacted many changes over the years that were intended to boost voter turnout. But there hasn't been significant improvement in participation, and those changes are largely responsible for the state's tediously slow ballot counting today. Preliminary figures show turnout hit 40.8% in the June primary, with counties required to complete their vote counting on Thursday. That would be an increase over recent primary elections, but below participation levels in others stretching back to 2000. Keith Peters reporting.
2: They came to cheer the competing World Cup teams, but international soccer fans are also cheering American fast food chains and local restaurant cuisine. Along with delighting in regional dishes they can't find back home, they're seeking out places like Waffle House and Chick-fil-A. More on these stories, townhall.com.

0: It's 11:35 here at WVBF. I promise this is the last you're going to hear of me, because this is Voices of Our Region with Louie Laura. His guest is Jody Fiore. And we asked Mr. Fiore just before our news break about his entering public service and the reasons for it. So I want to finish up my portion of it with you, Louie, and talking about, because we've talked about your background, what made you decide to, instead of like being a citizen, doing a lot that you do, what made you decide to enter public service?
1: I think one of the main reasons why I got involved as a public servant is serving the people of our community. In serving, you are there to work with them. You are there to guide them through challenges of life and services that they may require, because in serving and guiding people through their challenges, through their requests, you get satisfaction. And in satisfaction, your day is pretty much, you know, a better day because you've helped somebody. You've guided them through some channel of services that they required. You help people, and involvement is another key factor, because you're involved in the community. And so I've always been that way. I can remember when I first came to the USA at the age of 9, I picked up the English language quite rapidly. And so my relatives used me as an interpreter, as a translator. So I would visit various offices throughout the community to help them translate, whether it was a bank, whether it was a utility company to turn on the gas, the electricity, the phone. So from that age, I've always became pleased to be able to help people. And sometimes you can't assist people in certain matters, but you made the attempt and you tried. So with that mentality, when you're elected to a position, whether it's the city council, the school committee, the board of appeals, which I served on for years, you're helping people make decisions to better your community. And that's the position I always took, because there was gratification in doing that, always.
0: Okay, thank you both for answering that question. I'm going to shut up. You two talk for the rest of the time here, so I'll turn it back over to you, Louie.
1: Well, we appreciate you asking questions, because our conversations make the show go by faster. There's interchange, exchange of ideas. And also, I welcome the community who is listening to call in. Please, 508-822-1106, because we need your involvement in asking questions that we may not think here as a group as we're talking, but you may enlighten us to other ideas and other bits of conversation. So we welcome your call. Again, 508-822-1106. And now back to Jody. You are a practicing attorney and have been for years in our community. Mm-hmm. And you have been involved with different law firms. I think you were saying that earlier. And you continue to work still, or are you retired?
2: No, I still work. I have a small book of business as an attorney, and I'm also on the ministry team at Memorial United Methodist Church, so I've got a write up a sermon and an order of worship at least once a month. And, of course, I serve on the planning board, which usually requires a few hours of preparation to read over briefing materials and things. So I'm resisting the notion of retiring. But I also did have a health scare earlier this year. I'm not quite as energetic as I was, but I'm recovering from that pretty well.
1: That's great to hear. I know your quality of retaining data, your skill to be able to give back us information, because I remember being on the school board, on the city council, we always referred to you on historical questions, questions where we had no idea where the answers would be obtained, but you always came through because of your expertise.
2: Well, expertise, memory, nosiness, whatever.
1: Conditioning of one's mind?
2: I guess.
1: And to putting information in compartments of, you know where to go to get the access to the answers.
2: Yeah. I can tell you, one of the greatest things in dealing with aging is Google. There was one time, sometimes I can't come up with the name of a celebrity. One time I couldn't come up with the name Reese Witherspoon. It was one of my favorites. But I remembered she played June Carter Cash in a movie. So I typed that into Google, and it came up. So now nobody knows I had that brain lapse.
1: Oh, you ask Siri. Hey, Siri, what's the upcoming games for the World FIFA soccer matches?
2: Yeah, the problem with Siri is sometimes she gives you more answers than you want. And you have to figure out which one you're selecting.
1: And you can't be mean to her, because if you say the wrong word, she'll disconnect you or say, I'm not qualified to answer that question.
2: Well, then if you deal with Amazon, there's also Alexa.
1: That's right, exactly.
2: I've got one of those devices, but I haven't used it lately.
1: Well, wonderful talking about your personal history, your family. And now let's get back to our celebration, which tomorrow is the official day, July 4th. Independence of our great nation of the United States of America.
2: Now, you know, there's a little bit of controversy about that. John Adams always thought that July 2nd would be the big day, because that's the day that Congress actually passed the Declaration. July 4th was the day that John Hancock signed it. He's the only one who signed it that day. There's other people, they collected them over a period of time, and they took July 4th because it was John Hancock, and he did it in his big flourished handwriting saying so that King George could read it without putting on his spectacles.
1: That's like, get my attention, I'm signing it in big print so you won't miss it.
2: Yeah. Of course, he also managed to get himself elected the first governor of the state of Massachusetts. A lot of people don't realize that.
1: Uh-huh. Wow.
2: So now, he has ulterior motives.
1: But, you know, those individuals, now, 13 colonies were involved in this delegation or convention down in Philadelphia. All states but one didn't send delegates. Is that my understanding? To the convention. Rhode Island, I heard, did not send any delegates at the time.
2: Yeah, Rhode Island was also the last one to ratify the Constitution. They were founded by Roger Williams, who was kind of a contrary guy, which is why he founded them. I have a cousin who's a direct descendant of Roger Williams, in fact, and he can be a little bit different sometimes.
1: Now, the of course, again, as you said, July 2nd is the actual day that they signed, but not till John Hancock signed on the 4th.
2: Yeah.
1: That it became recognized.
2: Yeah, it was actually circulated among the people over most of the summer of 1776. Now, there are also significant dates, like when it was read in the different cities. And interestingly, I think the first public reading in Philadelphia, it was read by an ancestor of President Richard Nixon.
1: Wow, isn't that amazing? It's so interesting because I majored languages in school where I taught Spanish, French, Portuguese, and so forth. But the thing is, history has always become one of my great studies, and I dwell on that continuously to get facts. So now on This document was to declare to the English Empire that we want to break away from your system. We want to separate. We want to be, we want to have our own liberty, equality. And so this documentation is a notice to the British Empire to say we want our freedom.
2: Yeah, interestingly, I mean, it was largely triggered by the denial of some freedoms and also the imposition of some taxes that were done by Parliament without any input from the colonies at all. What's really interesting is once the colonies took control, they actually put in harsher taxes than the British did. But the idea wasn't that the amount of taxes, it was the amount of how they were imposed. And again, the king had interfered with the colonial legislatures, and interfered with how they were, I mean, they'd gone from being popularly elected to being appointed in some cases. They had been electing governors of the colonies, and they became appointed by the crown. And so the people were losing their control, and independence was really going to be the way that they were going to become the masters of their own fate.
1: But the framers of this document realized that this is not going to be an easy task. And we have different colonies, different mentalities. I mean, they're not, the intent was that we're not going to be paying taxes to a foreign government. We're going to have our own government, and within our own government, we'll have to work out the details.
2: But you have to also have to remember that there was a lot of controversy over what the new government was. Remember, they had, at the end of the Revolutionary War, they imposed the Articles of Confederation, which only lasted a few years. It was very cumbersome and didn't really centralize much of anything. And then came the Constitution. But even after the Constitution, the Civil War came around in part because of the interpretation over whether the nation was a collection of states or whether it was a nation controlled by the Constitution and the states were constituent parts of it. And you have people who, I mean, really were important to the United States and patriotic in many ways, but they left with their states during the Civil War because they thought the state was what controlled. And really the most important impact of the Civil War was establishing that the central government was supreme, and the adding of the 13th, 14th, and 15th Amendments solidified that all the more. The 13th Amendment made uniform the non-existence of slavery. The 14th Amendment gave certain citizenship and protective rights, and the 15th basically conferred full citizenship on former slaves and on all people. Well, it didn't really quite deal with the situation of Native Americans, but it's because the government continued to treat the Native Americans as foreign powers, which the Native Americans actually wanted at the time. They had wanted to maintain somewhat of their own independence. But really, it wasn't until the Civil War that we had this idea of the strong central government and that it controlled. And we even have some people today who question that.
0: Sorry, let me just interrupt. Oh, we had a call. Call back, 508-822-1106. I couldn't get you in time. So while I have this opportunity, I said I was going to shut up, but I can't shut up. I'm a radio guy. Always going to be talking. I want to ask you, Mr. Fiore, about one of the signers of the Declaration of Independence. When you look at it, and you've seen stories about this, there were five Massachusetts people who signed the Declaration of Independence. You have John Adams, who became a future president. You talked about John Hancock. There was Sam Adams of the Sons of Liberty, a big Revolutionary War individual, and you had Elbridge Gerry. When you hear the term gerrymandering, that's where that comes from. And then you have this lawyer from Taunton named Robert Treat Paine. And I had Jane Dugan on from the Old Colony History Museum. We talked about their events taking place this Wednesday, which will include the reading of the Declaration of Independence. And I said, well, what did you know about him? You came from the western part of the state. And she said, well, I knew his name. That was nice. He said, but I came and learned about it. What is it about Robert Treat Paine that you would like people to know that maybe they don't know?
2: Well, he was a resident of Taunton. You sort of have to realize what America was like at the time of the Declaration of Independence. First of all, the entire population was about what the population of Houston is now. So you have to realize, while communication wasn't great because they didn't have modern technology, a very high percentage of people knew each other. And Taunton, at the time, was a very significant place. You have to realize, Fall River and New Bedford, who are the big gateway anchors today, barely existed then. They weren't really incorporated. They didn't really have a... they were considered to be suburbs of a sonnet. It was that different. So having somebody from Taunton in it was significant because Taunton was a significant geographical point at the time. Now, Paine didn't have a lot of ties to Taunton. He didn't come from here and he didn't stay here. But he was here when it counted. And his descendants certainly have recognized the significance of the Taunton ties, and they've always honored that we remember him, that we have the big statue here, and that we talk about him and named a street after him. He was... a fairly prominent lawyer. He was known on the Boston scene, and that's what was significant. I mean, you have to realize John Adams was so prominent a lawyer, he actually defended the British soldiers in the Boston Massacre. Mm-hmm. Mm-hmm. He may have gone against their cause later on, but he also believed in justice, and he knew they needed defending, and he defended them. Interesting family tradition, because you look at his son, John Quincy, who became president, and then after he was president, got elected to Congress, ran unsuccessfully for governor of Massachusetts, all after he was president. And perhaps one of the greatest things in his career was the arguing of the Armistead case before the U.S. Supreme Court, that he had strongly held principles of justice. And John Adams, the father, also contributed. Thomas Jefferson wrote the Declaration, but he consulted with Adams while doing it. And even though they quarreled later on in the early days of the Republic, that contribution was significant enough that it turns out the two of the men died on the same day. And John Adams' last words were, "Jefferson survives," not knowing that Jefferson had died just a few hours before.
0: And that
2: the
0: same
2: tie
0: day
2: was that significant.
0: Yeah, the same day was July 4th. They were the two presidents who died within hours of each other. And, of course, the only president born on July 4th was Calvin Coolidge. So I throw that in there. We got about 5 minutes.
2: That's important. He's a Massachusetts guy.
0: Yeah, that's absolutely.
1: Right. That's right.
0: Go
1: so
0: ahead,
1: now, back to, if I may go back to the Articles of Confederation. Mm-hmm. This was written by the same group, by the same framers?
2: No. Articles of Confederation came about 5 years later. And they didn't really have the three branches and separation of powers that the Constitution had.
1: Right. Mm-hmm.
2: They did have a figurehead president, but not with much power, more or less like an executive director of an organization. Their court system was really pretty loose. They knew fairly early on they needed to do something that really consolidated how things went. And they may have rebelled against England, but they also adopted a lot of...
1: That's my understanding. And a lot of the language that was taken into these articles were comprised of English law, parliamentary law.
2: Mm. But one of the fun trivia questions, what is the oldest parliament still continuing in existence today?
1: And that would take us out of England.
2: It would take us out of England.
1: Into Greece.
2: No.
1: Let's see, Ron, would you know the answer?
3: No.
2: Iceland.
1: Wow.
0: Iceland?
1: No
0: really?
1: Kidding, huh?
2: The parliament in Iceland is over 1,000 years old.
1: And Iceland goes back to which European country? Denmark?
2: Norway and Denmark. I mean, they've been their own country for 1,000 years.
1: Right.
2: But yeah, the Danish. They actually retained control of Greenland.
1: Denmark. Right. That's my understanding.
2: But Iceland became independent. See, Eric the Red had a great sense of humor. Iceland is actually a very verdant country, and Greenland is actually an ice-covered country, and yet he gave them the opposite names.
1: Because verdant means green.
2: Yeah. A
1: lot of forests.
2: But see, Iceland is in the Gulf Stream, and it's also very volcanic, so there's a lot of heat beneath the surface, so... I mean, a lot of people actually like to take winter vacations in Iceland.
1: I've flown over Iceland.
2: Yeah.
1: When I went over to Denmark.
2: My daughter actually had a layover there once. But but Greenland is very hostile. I mean, most of the people there are military personnel. It's
1: a much colder temperature.
2: Yeah. Year round. I don't know if you remember a few years ago, Stephen Colbert did a show from up there.
1: He actually, I remember.
2: Yeah, he actually interviewed the American soldiers up there.
1: Wow, it's amazing. The history, you know, and of course you go back to exploration, back thousands of years ago, the Vikings, all of these people that were exploring, you know, centuries and centuries ago, a lot of the people did not map out these regions. They just simply went to explore, whether they're doing for commercial reasons, for trade or whatever. And then finally, once they became to map and organize these a little better, it became much known to us as to who actually settled there. So we have approximately, 20 seconds, more or less? So we're going to welcome you back to our second hour. We're going to continue our conversation. And again, please feel free to call in 508-822-1106. If you did call in before and we missed your call, kindly return the call and we'll answer it. Thank you again, and we'll be back after the news.
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5: Breaking news this hour from Town Hall. I'm Rich Thomason. From north to south, it is as hot as a July 4th firecracker across the eastern part of the country. Not only heat, but all that humidity making for sauna-like conditions heading into the holiday weekend. Scott Klebauer at the National Weather Service says there's no relief, even at night.
6: I noticed this morning that a lot of areas up and down the I-95 corridor, were actually struggling to even get below 80. In some cases.
5: Well, over 150 million of us are feeling the heat. Triple-digit temperatures in Washington, D.C., forcing schedule changes for some of the Independence Day events, possibly the cancellation of some events. Air conditioners are running full tilt, along with energy-hungry data centers. That raises concern about the electricity grid, with any relief from the heat still a few days away. Heat in the east, wildfires may continue to rage across the west. The DOJ is taking aim at new gun laws in a couple of states.
7: The Justice Department is suing California and Virginia over new firearm laws, arguing they violate American Second Amendment rights. The lawsuits target California's restrictions on new Glock-style pistols and Virginia's ban on certain semi-automatic firearms. The legal challenges come just days after the Supreme Court reaffirmed that the Second Amendment is not a second-class right. Willie Nelson, The White House.
5: The rush is on across Venezuela's north coast, a rush to identify victims of the twin earthquakes. With at least 2,300 people killed in last week's two quakes, the country has been overwhelmed. Authorities are struggling to recover and then to identify the bodies of the victims of those earthquakes. There is no trading today on Wall Street. The stock market closed in observance of Independence Day. It will be back to business as usual on Monday morning. The Dow to resume trading just 100 points shy at 53,000. Townhall.com.
1: Hey, I'm not one to say I told you so, but do you remember last year when I told you that Pure Talk was hands down the best wireless company that I'd ever used? 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
5: Looks like the United States caught a case of World Cup fever.
8: The U.S. men's soccer team's round of 32 win in the World Cup set a viewership record. Fox Sports says the U.S. Bosnia-Herzegovina match on Wednesday night was the most watched soccer telecast in English language history, with more than 24.4 million viewers. The audience peaked at just under 32 million. The U.S. won the game 2-0 to advance to the round of 16. Its first knockout wins since 2002. The match topped the 22.3 million viewers on English language TV for the 2015 FIFA Women's World Cup Final. I'm Mike Hempen.
5: Australian Prime Minister Anthony Albanese has condemned senators who blocked changes to the social media ban for youngsters. The government recently introduced to Parliament amendments aimed at increasing the powers of the e-safety commissioner. News and analysis, townhall.com. Nagging questions and persistent complaints about California's election system.
9: California has enacted many changes over the years that were intended to boost voter turnout. But there hasn't been significant improvement in participation, and those changes are largely responsible for the state's tediously slow ballot counting today. Preliminary figures show turnout hit 40.8% in the June primary, with counties required to complete their vote counting on Thursday. That would be an increase over recent primary elections, but below participation levels in others stretching back to 2000. Keith Peters reporting.
5: They came to cheer the competing World Cup teams, but international soccer fans are also cheering American fast food chains and local restaurant cuisine. Along with delighting in regional dishes they can't find back home, they're seeking out places like Waffle House and Chick-fil-A. More on these stories, townhall.com.
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0: and welcome back to our program, Voices of Our Region. And today we have with us Attorney Jordan Fury. And in our second hour, we're going to welcome in the owner of WBVF and former Senator Mark Pacheco to participate in our conversation. So welcome again, listeners. And again, please call in 508-822-1106. So, Jordan, we're talking about the Articles of Confederation. We talked a lot about the Declaration of Independence. So now we go to our next important document, the supreme law, the highest law of our land, the United States Constitution. And again, put together by 13 original colonies.
1: They were states by that time.
0: They were states by that time, correct?
1: Yeah.
0: And they got together down in Philadelphia and together voted upon a frame of a law which would serve the country and its citizens. And when was this, please?
1: 1787.
0: Okay. And with that, now were all states present at the time, or was there still one or two missing?
1: Well,
0: with the delegates, of course.
1: Yeah, I'm trying to remember if they were all present. Again, the ratification process took a while, and they actually implemented the Constitution before Rhode Island ratified. They had the first election at the beginning of 1789, and they inaugurated George Washington in New York City on April 30th, 1789, but Rhode Island didn't actually ratify until 1790.
0: Wow, unbelievable. So we also have with us online Mark Pacheco. Could we bring him in online? Can you hear us, Senator?
2: I'm here. Can you hear me? Can you hear me?
3: Hold on, we just got a little technical thing we got to do, and then we should be on with you, okay? Can you hear him now?
2: Okay.
0: Yes. Mark, are you on?
2: I am.
0: Good, we can hear you loud and clear. Welcome to the second hour of our program, and we welcome your participation. We're talking about now about the United States Constitution, the creation and formation of this document, which becomes the highest law for our land.
2: I've been listening to the program, and just congratulate all of you in going over and bringing the history to the listening out there in our communities that have access to WBBF. And also a message from my wife, Barbara Jody. She says hi.
1: Say hi back to her. Love her dearly.
2: Wonderful to have you on.
0: She continues to contribute, especially when you're on. She's always in the background giving you legal advice and what to say and not to say. She's wonderful. So we are here talking about the Constitution. And Jody, you were saying a lot of people participated in this. I think we have over 70 individuals who participated in the Constitutional Convention in Philadelphia. They finally adopted it, and it became into law.
1: Yeah, because unlike the Declaration of Independence, the Constitution was submitted to the individual states for action. And that's why there was that delay with Rhode Island. They implemented it once they had a majority, but Rhode Island, again, having been founded by the contrary Roger Williams, they were late to the ball game. But nobody didn't recognize George Washington as president. Nobody ran against George Washington for president. And but again, it did take a while because it did have to go to the individual states for ratification, whereas the Declaration of Independence was an act of a Congress.
0: Now, who do we consider the father of our Constitution?
1: Well, interestingly, that's one reason they selected George Washington as president. He, after being victorious with the war and so on, he actually presided over the Constitutional Convention. And they not only liked the way that he presided over the army, they liked the way that he presided over the convention. And that led to the movement to make him the first peacetime president of the United States.
0: So how do we recognize James Madison? Was he the creator?
1: Yes, James Madison did a lot with draftsmanship and a lot with philosophy.
0: And did he consult with Jefferson on this?
1: Not so much. I mean, Jefferson at this point had been the governor of Virginia and a diplomat. He was not as involved with the Constitution as he was with the Declaration. Because, again, they were a different kind of document. And so they had different people involved. Now, and Benjamin Franklin had some input in both because he lived in Philadelphia.
0: And he was one of the oldest statesmen. I think he was 80 or 81.
1: Yeah, at the time he would have been, 81.
0: Mm-hmm. And, of course, you have John Adams from Massachusetts. You have John Hancock.
1: Now, John Adams was the principal draftsman of the Massachusetts Constitution of 1780. And that was, in large part, a model for the U.S. Constitution.
0: And this concept came from other governments in the world, that they compiled this documentation?
1: Yeah, I mean, some of it was from the English traditions. Now, you realize the English Constitution was never written down. It's actually an oral tradition. But there was enough from the practice of it that they could put things down. Again, the English borrowed from some things because Adams and Jefferson also... Well, Adams was a great lover of England. Jefferson was a great lover of France. And some things were adopted from French principles. But, of course, right after our Constitution was adopted, they had a revolution in France.
0: And didn't Jefferson spend a lot of time in France as ambassador?
1: Yes.
0: So that, his love for France, the culture, and everything else, a lot of the philosophy and the government.
1: During a lot of the process of the Articles of Confederation, he was in France and Adams was in England. And that also kind of governed their differences when they were in government. Jefferson was much more suspicious of the English. England and France had a natural rivalry, and because there's still the memory of the war, but there's also a feeling that people wanted to reconcile with England if they could. There was in America's economic interest to do it. I mean, the Industrial Revolution was coming about, and there were elements of that in both England and America. We have a famous rock group called Jethro Tull. Jethro Tull is named after a man who invented a steel plow in England, which revolutionized agriculture over there. But it was really part of the Industrial Revolution because it helped industrialize agriculture.
0: Which is a topic that we're going to talk in a few moments about, mm-hmm. which became a very significant movement in our country as well as the world, because the Industrial Revolution mm-hmm. was spread out throughout the world in this new technology, etc. Now, we have a new republic, We have a new government, a democracy being created to take care of its citizens with 13 original states. And so now, what's the next task? How do you execute this new law?
1: Well, again, they held an election in the beginning of 1789. George Washington was selected as president. They got word to him at Mount Vernon in Virginia, and he rode on horseback from Virginia to New York City to be inaugurated.
0: At what year was this?
1: 1789.
0: Wow.
1: Now, originally, the inaugurations for President and Congress were on March 4th, but because of delays in the implementation, they didn't swear Washington in until April 30th. It took them a while. I mean, you try riding a horse from Virginia to New York.
0: You'd have to stay over a few nights just doing nothing but relaxing.
1: Yeah.
0: The ride, the challenge of the ride. Now, with the people, we want to call them colonists, the states people, were they offered at the time free land? They could acquire land under their own ownership.
1: That was something that was developing as America was expanding. America acquired some territory from France, in the West Northwest Territories.
0: Known as what, the Louisiana Purchase?
1: No, the Louisiana Purchase was later.
0: It was later, I see, okay.
1: Louisiana Purchase was 1803.
0: 1803.
1: Yeah,
0: huh?
1: That was under the Jefferson administration. And again, there were some land grants associated with that. But during expansion, there were opportunities for free land or for special grants. But that was not really part of the original. They had more or less had to get the act together the first few years. And again, there was George Washington was the uniting figure, but there were factions within. There were John Adams had, who's the vice president, had one view. Jefferson, who was the Secretary of State, had another view. Madison and Monroe, who would become future secretaries of state and presidents, were already starting to play a role, mostly in Congress or in the state of Virginia. They'd become governors there. The original principle of the Constitution was that there were not to be political parties, but that just couldn't happen. It's just a natural state of affairs that people were going to divide over certain issues. And by the time Washington left office, in fact, they eventually had to reform the Constitution because the way the original Constitution was, the first place finisher became president, second became vice president. Well, he had a situation with Adams as president, Jefferson as vice president, and that just didn't work out.
0: And, of course, Jefferson became Secretary of State under
1: Washington.
0: Washington, correct?
1: Yes.
0: Mark, do you have any questions that you'd like to pose?
2: No, I think it's amazing to go over the extraordinary history that created our country and the importance of that, in particular for all the citizens of...
1: And that just didn't work out.
0: And of course, Jefferson became Secretary of State under...
1: Washington.
0: Washington, correct?
1: Yes.
0: Mark, do you have any questions that you'd like to pose?
2: No, I think it's amazing to go over the extraordinary history

0: all the citizens of the United States, but also it's important for our young people as part of our history that they learn it's critical to know one's history so that we have a better understanding in terms of the challenges that we face presently and also what we're going to be doing in the future as a country.
1: Very true. Very
2: again,
1: true.
2: Again, I think part of the challenges that we face now are because of ignorance of the past and how systems are supposed to work. And
0: right.
2: We sort of need to become better informed about that and figure out how to get things back on track.
1: Our past impacts our present and our future.
0: Or as Franklin said, you have a republic if you can keep it.
1: That's the challenge.
2: Mm. He went and died a year after Washington took over.
1: We had Dr. Han on this program about a month ago talking about the reason I bring that question up to you, Jody, is that we were talking about Europeans had in their mindset that if I go to America, eventually I'll be able to own my own land, which is something that in Europe didn't happen.
2: Yeah, well, it wasn't necessarily free land, but the point is Americans had the freedom to own land, whereas in Europe there was more or less a class or caste system that may have prevented that.
1: And that's exactly what he stated. And so that, in their mind, of course, you know, you have a large influx of immigrants coming from all over the world to America, and especially in the 17th and 18th century and 19th century, where you have this Industrial Revolution coming into effect, which brings together so many diverse groups coming into America.
2: Yeah, I mean, parts of my family didn't come here till the 20th century.
1: And they continue to come. I mean,
2: yes.
1: You know, some illegally, some not legally, but it's a continuation that the world looks upon America as a country to come, country of opportunity, and I strongly believe that done legally, it's the way to come here, to come in legally.
2: Yeah, I mean, right now we're seeing a change in the philosophy of immigration enforcement, but up until recently, the objective used to be, if you were here illegally, the objective was to try to get you to change to a legal status. It wasn't to deport you.
1: Absolutely. There was a due process to follow. So, with that, we continue
0: well,
1: on.
0: That's one of the things that I think is really misunderstood as well. In terms of, you'll hear people all the time. I have people talking all the time. Well, you know, my family came here the right way. You know, what's the right way? There are so many different situations based on separate laws that were passed at the federal level. There are so many different situations over the years as to how people, you know, came here. And those that are right now, that were part of the legal resident of the of our society, temporary protective status, that the Supreme Court just made a change.
1: Yeah, and it's fair to say that we have a broken immigration system, and nothing major has been done with immigration since the early 80s. And that's the problem, is that Congress, in its enactment or lack of enactment of laws to change the status of immigration, that has created this problem, and very little has been

0: been doing about it. And now we're at a standstill where we're doing action, we're taking actions, many of them unlawfully, against people who are here, who have been here through various breakdowns of visa status, whether it was refugee status, whatever it was, student visas, etc., that now, because nothing has been done on a federal level, we continue to struggle with immigration.
1: Well, there have always been some levels of problems. I have cousins in South America, in Ecuador. The reason for that is my mother came from Austria, and most of her family immigrated here. Well, one of my grandmother's sisters was married to an Austrian who was born in a part of Austria that became Hungary after World War I. Well, if you know your history, you know that Hungary was not occupied by the Nazis because they elected a pro-Hitler government there to avoid being occupied. So consequently, they didn't have the kind of preferential immigration status that Austrians had. So my grandmother's sister and her family weren't going to be able to come here with my great uncle. They could have come here, left him behind, but they weren't going to do that. So they ended up going to Ecuador and being very successful there. It's really kind of a shame that our system would not allow them. Now, interestingly, my grandmother had another sister who ended up in California. I only met her once. I think I met my great aunt from Ecuador a couple of times. So the impact may not have been what I thought of it, but it's always had me thinking that, as Mr. McCarver said, perhaps the immigration system is an ass.
0: And it's one that continues to be challenged. It's one that needs resolution to. And many of the problems that I hear is because of lack of action by our Congress that maintains at a status quo.
2: Well, hopefully in the next administration that we will see comprehensive immigration reform passed, not just to clarify some of the immigration issues, but also because of the critical issue facing the workforce. We have a stagnant birth rate in America and in Europe, actually, since the early 70s. And when you hear, and I've listened several times to the speech that one of the last speeches that Ronald Reagan gave as president, and he spoke about immigration, spoke about the importance of America and the idea of America as the only place where people can come and become part of the United States. Most other countries are not, they don't have the same type of system, obviously.
1: But yeah, he talked about how
2: America will depend largely on our ability to have new people that join us as part of the workforce. We've got a significant workforce challenge ahead of us.
3: Okay, I'm going to interrupt here. I'm going to let you finish your statement there, Mr. Fiore. We've got news coming up right now.
1: Okay, well, one thing that Reagan said was, you can go to Germany but you're not going to become a German. You can go to Italy and you can... People from there can come here and become Americans.
3: Exactly.
0: With the due process, yes.
3: Absolutely. Mm-hmm. So it's 12:30. We're going to go to news, and then we're going to continue this conversation on Voices of Our Region about 5 minutes from now. So do stay tuned here at WVBF.
4: News this hour at Town Hall. I'm Bob Agnew in Washington. The top Republican in Congress says Americans need to be concerned about a radical ideology that Democrats seem to be embracing. On the Salem News program this week on Capitol Hill with Tony Perkins, House Speaker Mike Johnson says the country is facing an unprecedented threat.
5: And what we've seen in recent months is many Mamdanis have popped up all around the country running for Congress. For a while, Tony, everybody just kind of waved that off and said, oh, that was a New York City anomaly. No, sir, it's everywhere. And we've got to confront it. We've got to take it very seriously, and we have to vanquish that, because the ideas and proposals that these candidates would bring to Congress is frightening stuff.
4: He urges Republicans to defend America and capitalism and to turn out in big numbers during the midterms this November. Speaker Johnson's full interview will be heard when This Week on Capitol Hill is broadcast beginning at 10 a.m. Eastern Time Saturday on the Salem News Channel. The nation's capital is preparing to celebrate America's 250th birthday in a big way.
6: Thousands are expected to gather on the National Mall for a day of patriotic festivities, including military flyovers, live entertainment, fireworks, and a Freedom 250 celebration featuring remarks from President Trump, with visitors traveling from across the country to mark the historic milestone. Willie Nelson, the White House.
4: A spacecraft is now racing to save a sinking telescope 224 miles above Earth. Here's Donna Warder.
7: Northrop Grumman on Friday launched a three-armed spacecraft called Catalyst that'll try to save a NASA telescope in danger of crashing back to Earth. The Swift telescope, launched in 2004, is steadily sinking because of recent solar storms. NASA is paying $30 million for Catalyst to meet up with the telescope in about a month and boost its orbit another 150 miles above Earth so it can continue tracking explosions in the universe. If Swift doesn't get that boost, it's expected to plunge to Earth in October. I'm Donna Warder.
4: More of these stories at townhall.com.
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9: Wall Street closed today in observance of the Independence Day holiday. It's back to business as usual Monday morning. The Dow will resume trading just 100 points shy of 53,000. The Nasdaq ended yesterday with a 200-point loss. The S&P was flat at the close. Overseas stock markets are mixed in Europe following a rally in Asia. That came on the heels of the Dow's latest record-setting close. Canada moved to advance a Pacific Coast pipeline from Alberta as Prime Minister Mark Carney looks to diversify oil exports beyond the United States. Tesla sales accelerated over the past several months. The EV manufacturer sold 25% more vehicles than in the same period 1 year ago, delivering 480,126 cars. For the Wall Street Business Report, I'm Rich Thomason.
4: 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World Cup fans from California are taking StubHub to court.
10: The federal lawsuit filed in New York by Julia Reeker-Mogul and Ruben Rentiera alleges false and misleading sales practices left them stranded after they bought tickets to group stage matches last month. The suit seeks to become a class action, saying that hundreds, if not thousands, of fans bought tickets only to find out they did not exist, had been revoked, or had been erased due to what the tournament organizer FIFA deemed poor digital infrastructure. In addition to monetary damages, the plaintiffs are asking that StubHub be barred from selling World Cup tickets and that any profits be given back to impacted customers. I'm Jennifer King.
4: The Justice Department and 17 states have reached settlement agreements with three major egg producers this week to resolve allegations that companies illegally colluded for years to raise prices, including when the price of eggs soared to record highs last year. You'll find more on these stories at townhall.com.

0: Welcome back to Voices of Our Region. I'm your host, Louie Laura, and we're talking about our celebration of our 250th anniversary of this great country, United States of America. We have with us Jordan Fury, who's our great historian and knowledge of the expertise of all the documentation that have impacted our country as a nation, our republic, with its democratic form of government. And then also with us, we have Mark Pacheco on the radio with us, talking about some of the current issues that are going on right now. So, Jody, if I could go back to democracy has its price. We have had so many instances and conflicts, both nationally and internationally, and the sacrifice that Americans have made to maintain our freedom, our liberty, our pursuit of happiness. It comes at a cost. So we're going back to our first big critical event in the United States, the American Revolution. And so from that point on, could you give us a series of conflicts that we had throughout the history of the United States?
1: Well, let's even go beyond the before the American Revolution. Part of the reason for the American Revolution, the reason for the taxes that the British were imposing, was because of the cost of the French and Indian War. Defense of the colonies. So yeah, then we had the American Revolution. Then things weren't entirely settled by that. We had the War of 1812, where the British came back in, because the Americans were kind of aggressive too. They were hoping maybe to get a piece of Canada out of it, and they didn't. The War of 1812 was more or less fought to a draw, but it didn't really have that much of an impact on democracy. We had wars involving expansion, both against Native American tribes and the Mexican-American War, where we ended up taking some territory from Mexico. Even before that, there was the War for Independence of Texas, who eventually joined us. Then we had the Civil War, which, as I mentioned earlier, dealt with the question of the supremacy of the central government over the governments of the states. It was partly over slavery, because there wasn't equal decision and rights over that. Civil War ended up resolving that. Then we didn't really have major foreign wars. We had the Spanish-American War, which was maybe partly for us to increase our influence, but also to some extent relieving oppression from some Spanish colonies, that Spain wasn't really treating them well. America got some of them independent, other parts we retained as part of our territory, or in the case of the Philippines, we transitioned toward democracy.
0: But of course, the Spanish, like the Portuguese, were, since the 15th century, colonizing these areas in South America, in the Caribbean, Texas, California.
1: Yeah, but the see, their own systems, though, were monarchies and kind of strong arm, whereas our democracies, I mean, really, a major issue we have today is whether to make Puerto Rico a state. I think it ought to be. I think the District of Columbia should be. I think people are ignoring history in that regard.
0: And I know that Puerto Rico's had numerous elections. At first, they didn't want to become part of the statehood. And now they're voting in favor.
1: And the thing is, if you look at the Missouri Compromise back in 1820, they wanted to keep equality between slave states and free states. So in order to admit Missouri as a slave state, they split Maine off from Massachusetts and admitted it as a free state. Now the conflict over the District of Columbia is that they know if it becomes a state, it's going to elect all Democrats. But if you look at Puerto Rico, which is also looking to become a state, a lot of the people associated with the pro-statehood movement in Puerto Rico are Republicans. I think admitting Puerto Rico to the Union might offset the influence of the District of Columbia, and it should lead to bipartisanship on the issue. So far, it hasn't. But I think if people study it more carefully.
0: Of course, the District of Columbia has a population of nearly 800,000 people that live within the D.C. area.
1: Yeah, they'd probably get two senators and probably maybe two members of Congress. Puerto Rico is much bigger. They'd get two senators and they'd get, I think, probably four or five members of Congress, maybe more. So I really think they'd offset each other if they came up with a compromise similar to what Congress did in 1820.
0: But so we could possibly end up with the 51st and 52nd states of the United States.
1: If people were smart, they were. But I'm not sure they're smart enough.
0: Well, it's an ongoing issue. And, of course, you know, you have, again, as I stated earlier, the populations of these countries, of the Latin countries, colonizing their establishments in Mexico, in southern part of the United States, California, Texas, New Mexico. You have their contribution. So as you travel these states, you can see the American and Spanish influence combined, co-living the cultures.
1: Of course, for a time, Mexico and Brazil were empires themselves.
0: Correct. That's very true. Yes. Yeah.
1: Mexico was affiliated with Maximilian, who was the son-in-law of Napoleon II.
0: Wow. See, the knowledge that this gentleman has is phenomenal.
1: And because Brazil had actually been hosted the capital of Portugal for a while when there were problems in the mainland. But then when it became independent, for a time, they had a couple of emperors named Dom Pedro.
0: That's correct. Very, very true. And, of course, you have the first European to circumvent the globe through navigational means, and that was Mr. Magellan,
1: yeah.
0: Ferdinand Magellan.
1: Whose descendant is retiring from Bristol Plymouth.
0: That's right. I mentioned that to him. He goes, I'm not sure, but that would be nice to know that I'm Magellanish, in English, of course,
1: yeah.
0: Magellan.
1: Mm-hmm.
0: So, of course, you know, Magellan went around the world. It took him over 4 or 5 years. He never really came back.
1: Yeah. He never made it. His crew did.
0: Yeah, he went, I guess, in Philippines, he met his fate. After crossing the Strait of Magellan, down to naming the Pacific Ocean as the peaceful, calm ocean, he discovers Philippines, where he meets his fate and his death.
1: But what a way to go.
0: He never made it back to Spain, did he?
1: No.
0: He never made it back to Spain. And originally, because now here's a gentleman that was born in Portugal, but of course the Portuguese government would not finance, or the yeah. Portuguese monarchy would not finance his expedition.
1: Well, like Columbus.
0: There's another one, exactly.
1: There wasn't a central government in Italy. Genoa couldn't support him, and he got Ferdinand and Isabella to do it.
0: To do it, because the Spanish were looking for other means to get to India and China, and so they financed, as a matter of fact, with Magellan, I was talking about this the other day, that he left southern Spain with five ships, with 270 individuals, you know, sailors, map makers, people of the church, etc., and comes back four or five years later, back to southern Spain with only one ship, with only 20 people, 20 of the original crew that sent out to explore.
1: Now, giving some time to talk about the history of religion, the Church of England was founded because Henry VIII couldn't get a divorce from Ferdinand and Isabella's daughter.
0: It's amazing those days how they arranged these marriages, huh?
1: Yeah. I mean, she'd originally been married to Henry's brother, who died before him. And so he married her, but she wasn't producing a male heir. And there was a... I can't get into that. There was a reason why he felt he needed a divorce. And that's a big part of religious history.
0: A lot of these explorers, we're talking about Columbus, Magellan, Vasco da Gama, these people were out on the sea for numerous months at one time because they were exploring different lands via the oceans. And so they sometimes stayed at different locations where they had to adapt to new relations. And so part of this exploration comes into the vast expansion of the world, let's say. Mark, are you still on with us?
2: I am.
0: Any questions you have?
2: It strikes me that we're talking about the history of democracy and what has changed over the years. That we're also experiencing right now, trying to make sure that we hold on to our democracy. So it's while we're experiencing the 250th anniversary, it's also a time where there is discussion about making sure we hold on.
1: I'm almost close to discussion on reenacting a revolution. And I think to some extent we may be seeing that. Not necessarily violent, but I think there's going to be a revolution of thought.
0: Well, democracy has its price, as we've seen up to the history of this country and other countries that have experienced democracy, creation of a republic. I mean, it doesn't come for free. There's challenges, and there's a price for everything you have. Mark, anything else you'd like to add, Mark?
2: No, just say, I mean, I'm not sure about the timing. So I think we have probably about 10 minutes.
0: About 10 minutes, let's say, yes.
2: But I just wanted to take a moment to thank Jody Fiore for coming on. Jody and I go way back to the years, many, many years ago, very early in the program you talked about his dad, Mr. Fiore, quite an historian and a person I had the opportunity to meet several times, just an amazing, amazing individual. And I thank Jody for his public service over the years, and that of his wife's as well. And for you, Louis, your work in so many different areas in the local community and in the region has just been extraordinary, and your continued work in helping people. And there isn't a week that goes by where I don't receive a call from somebody, even though I'm not presently serving in the legislature or in a public office except for my service with the Democratic Party at the state level. It's amazing the number of people that continue to seek out those that have served and continue need assistance and recommendations. And you know, there are so many people today that are able to survive, make it through the challenges because of the public service of the two people that have to be on the show today, Jody Fiore and Louie Laura. So I just wanted to thank both of you for doing this program. And I think it is important. I agree with Jody that there's a lot of people that are just not familiar at all with our history. And history is so important, particularly when we think about our own democracy in our own country. It is so important to think about how our Constitution was developed and the extraordinary work of, mentioned earlier, but James Madison. I had the honor of being appointed
1: to James Madison,
2: what is called the James Madison Memorial Fellowship Foundation by President Clinton at the time. And I served on that foundation board with people like, you know, Ted Kennedy and some historic figures in the U.S. Senate and in Congress, all of which cared, no matter their party affiliation, they cared about making sure people had the history of what Madison and the other founders created, so that we would have the opportunity we have in America today. So again, thank you both, and continue with the great work that you're doing in public service.
3: Jody, your remarks, please.
1: Well, it's always a pleasure to come here and support the radio station, and it's always a pleasure to talk about love of country, love of history. We're certainly living in challenging times right now. I think in some respects we've lost sight of our founding principles and we need to regain them. And I think it's necessary to talk about what was intended, how things are supposed to work, and to get them working the way they should be. I don't think there's anything wrong with democracy or the economy or anything else that is not repairable. And I think we need to keep our eyes on the ball and keep our eyes on the goal and repair them. It can happen, but it takes will and takes principle. And I'm willing to keep it going as long as I can. I know Lou is. I know you are. And we need to get about it.
3: I appreciate those remarks, and I think all of us standing here, including Ron, will continue to serve in a very positive fashion, because we realize that, there's some drawbacks in our democracy, there are challenges, but I think if we stay united, we stay strong, we continue to do what we enjoy doing. You yourself, Mark, I mean, you've been a public servant for over 50 years of your lifetime, and you continue to do things that are positive with national, international issues. I mean, you're constantly on the Zoom call, because every time I call your house, you're on some kind of a Zoom with some national figures, international figures, because you realize that your knowledge, your expertise, only enhances us as society, as humans. And we need that kind of input. And I'm talking in also in general about anybody who helps out to make our lifestyles, our daily life much more enjoyable, is a contributor to mankind. And so I've been doing it all my life. Jody, you've been doing it forever and ever. Your father was a great statesman in the sense that he promoted understanding amongst all ethnic groups, as we all are, as you are, as I am, Mark, Ron. We continue to promote that kind of understanding because we realize through our efforts that it's a better place to live and challenges are there, but we together will overcome them. And we're just about at the closing of our program. We've got about 3 minutes to go.
2: One of the things, if I could jump in, Louie,
3: please,
2: say right now that all the listeners that are out there, if they're thinking about ways that they could possibly make, one of the most important titles that one can have in the United States is that of citizen. Active participation in our democracy as a citizen of this great country of ours. And I'd ask you to do that, to participate, come involved, make sure that you participate in the election process, really studying and understanding what candidates bring forward, where they are in terms of what's happening with our country today and how the service that they provide can continue to protect and expand the rights that we have as citizens of the United States. So all out there, be involved, participate to the extent that you can. And we're all here to help. So it's been a wonderful show. I thank you all for participating. I'm going to sign off at this time. And thank you very much for your leadership with this program. Louie Laura.
3: We thank you, Mark. And you know, it's participation. You know, democracy is an experiment. Let's continue working together. Let's stay united. Let's stay strong. It doesn't matter what your background is. Participate. Keep this democracy strong. And let's live, not us, but let a democracy live for another 250 years to assure that we live in a tranquil, calm, and peaceful manner. So I thank you, Jordan Fury. Hope to have you back soon, maybe with Dr. Hannah. We can have another 2 hours of session talking about history, talking about present and future projects to see forth. We welcome your time and enjoy your tremendous knowledge, and I respect you completely and totally.
1: Thank you for having me, Lou. It's been a great time.
3: I appreciate it. And Ron, we are at that time.
4: We are at that time. I want to thank you very much for joining us. Just want to do a little note before we go to the news at 1 o'clock. We've been talking a lot about the democracy and the Declaration of Independence. On this Wednesday, July the 8th, City of Taunton will hold a 250th America celebration at the Old Colony History Museum. It starts at 5 o'clock with the Voices of the Revolution exhibit, the patriotic singing. And at 6 o'clock, there'll be the public reading of the Declaration of Independence. Then after that, it'll end right around 6:30, 7 o'clock. You can go over to Hopewell Park. They'll have the Southeastern Massachusetts Festival Chorus, singing patriotic music. There'll be free water and popcorn, and then it will culminate with a fireworks display at 9 o'clock. That's this coming Wednesday. It's 1 o'clock. I thank you for joining us on this afternoon. We're going to go to news, and then we will have the Talking Information Center coming up. So do stay with us.
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0: News this hour at Town Hall. I'm Bob Agnew with Washington. The top Republican in Congress says Americans need to be concerned about a radical ideology the Democrats seem to be embracing. On the Salem News program this week on Capitol Hill with Tony Perkins, House Speaker Mike Johnson says the country is facing an unprecedented threat.
1: And what we've seen in recent months is many Mamdanis have popped up all around the country running for Congress. For a while, Tony, everybody just kind of waved that off and said, oh, that was a New York City anomaly. No, sir, it's everywhere. And we've got to confront it. We've got to take it very seriously, and we have to vanquish that, because the ideas and proposals that these candidates would bring to Congress is frightening stuff.
0: He urges Republicans to defend America and capitalism and to turn out in big numbers during the midterms this November. Speaker Johnson's full interview will be heard when This Week on Capitol Hill is broadcast beginning at 10 a.m. Eastern Time Saturday on the Salem News Channel. The nation's capital is preparing to celebrate America's 250th birthday in a big way.
2: Thousands are expected to gather on the National Mall for a day of patriotic festivities, including military flyovers, live entertainment, fireworks, and a Freedom 250 celebration featuring remarks from President Trump, with visitors traveling from across the country to mark the historic milestone. Willie Nelson, the White House.
0: A spacecraft is now racing to save a sinking telescope 224 miles above Earth. Here's Donna Warder.
3: Northrop Grumman on Friday launched a three-armed spacecraft called Catalyst that'll try to save a NASA telescope in danger of crashing back to Earth. The Swift telescope, launched in 2004, is steadily sinking because of recent solar storms. NASA is paying $30 million for Catalyst to meet up with the telescope in about a month and boost its orbit another 150 miles above Earth so it can continue tracking explosions in the universe. If Swift doesn't get that boost, it's expected to plunge to Earth in October. I'm Donna Warder.
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5: Wall Street closed today in observance of the Independence Day holiday. It's back to business as usual Monday morning. The Dow will resume trading just 100 points shy of 53,000. The Nasdaq ended yesterday with a 200-point loss. The S&P was flat at the close. Overseas stock markets are mixed in Europe following a rally in Asia. That came on the heels of the Dow's latest record-setting close. Canada moved to advance a Pacific Coast pipeline from Alberta as Prime Minister Mark Carney looks to diversify oil exports beyond the United States. Tesla sales accelerated over the past several months. The EV manufacturer sold 25% more vehicles than in the same period 1 year ago, delivering 480,126 cars. For the Wall Street Business Report, I'm Rich Thomason.
0: 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World Cup fans from California are taking StubHub to court.
6: The federal lawsuit filed in New York by Julia Reeker-Mogul and Ruben Rentiera alleges false and misleading sales practices left them stranded after they bought tickets to group stage matches last month. The suit seeks to become a class action, saying that hundreds, if not thousands, of fans bought tickets only to find out they did not exist, had been revoked, or had been erased due to what the tournament organizer FIFA deemed poor digital infrastructure. In addition to monetary damages, the plaintiffs are asking that StubHub be barred from selling World Cup tickets and that any profits be given back to impacted customers. I'm Jennifer King.
0: The Justice Department and 17 states have reached settlement agreements with three major egg producers this week to resolve allegations that companies illegally colluded for years to raise prices, including when the price of eggs soared to record highs last year. You'll find more on these stories at townhall.com.
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8: The effort had raised almost $6,300 as of midday Wednesday. What is Blue Hill Observatory? Built in 1885, the Blue Hill Observatory is located on Great Blue Hill in Milton and is the oldest continuously operating weather observatory in the country. More than 10,000 visitors each year go to the observatory, which is a National Historic Landmark. According to the fundraiser, several historic windows in the History Room, which houses and protects 141 years of weather and climate records, were damaged. The Blue Hill Observatory is home to the longest continuous weather and climate record in North America. For more than 141 years, these records have helped scientists, educators, and meteorologists better understand extreme weather, climate change, and our changing world, the fundraiser reads. In summer and early fall, the observatory is usually open from 10 a.m. to 5 p.m. To plan your visit, see prices, and learn more about the observatory, the artist in residence, and more, go to bluehill.org/visit. And last up on the front page, birth and death on 4th of July. Adams and Jefferson died 200 years ago, by Kurt Graham. This is a special to the Patriot Ledger from USA Today Network. As we celebrate the 250th birthday of American independence, we also mark 200 years since the deaths of John Adams and Thomas Jefferson, who died hours apart on July 4th, 1826, the 50th anniversary of the Declaration of Independence. Even the most secular observers were struck by the uncanny timing of their simultaneous passing, a curious coincidence that many more attributed to the hand of Providence and a sobering sign for the young republic. Dubbed the Atlas of Independence and the Apostle of Liberty, respectively, Adams and Jefferson were indispensable, though not interchangeable. American independence could not have happened as it did without them both. Atlas and Apostle are appropriate monikers, as Adams carried the world of revolution on his shoulders, while Jefferson was its chief evangelist. They were close in life and even closer in death, but not necessarily in legacy. Their famous friendship, falling out, and reconciliation did not leave them on an equal historical footing. Because Adams has lived in the shadow of the early Virginia presidents, especially Washington and Jefferson, his legacy has not been imprinted on the American civic psyche in the same way. Everyone accepts that without George Washington, there is no nation. Without Jefferson, there is no Declaration. And without Madison, there is no Constitution. But few Americans have ever understood the degree to which John Adams was the foundation and catalyst for all of those contributions. It was Adams who nominated and advocated for George Washington to be Commander-in-Chief of the Continental Army. It was Adams who handed the assignment to Thomas Jefferson to draft the Declaration of Independence. And it was Adams who provided the template for American constitutionalism. His outsized contribution was famously captured by Jefferson, who referred to Adams as the colossus on the floor of Congress. Of our first four presidents, Adams alone was known as an orator, a firebrand who could captivate juries, committees, and even the entire Congress for hours at a time. Adams exuded an unmatched enthusiasm for the work of independence. In a letter to his wife, Abigail, he foresaw Independence Day as a festival for future generations, marked by pomp and parade with shows, games, sports, guns, bells, bonfires, and illuminations from one end of this continent to the other. Adams indeed saw a future worth celebrating. So did Jefferson. It's just that they saw it so differently. Much of their difference revolved around their opposing views of human nature. Jefferson believed in the capacity of ordinary American farmers to render better moral judgments than the educated elites who have, quote, been led astray by artificial rules. By contrast, Adams felt Americans were just as susceptible to vice and folly as any other people, and therefore needed institutional structures to rein in popular passions. There never was a democracy yet, he maintained, that did not commit suicide. Whether we see the world through rose-colored Jeffersonian glasses in which good people create good governments, or through the realist lens of Adams in which good governments help to foster virtuous people, the fact is modern America lies at the intersection of Adams and Jefferson. We see ourselves and those who agree with us as reservoirs of virtue, but maintain a much darker view of the innate goodness of others. Ultimately, Jefferson has cast the longer shadow because of his idealistic vision. Optimism always inspires more than realism. Thus, though Adams tells us what we need to know, Jefferson tells us what we want to hear, what we most want to believe about ourselves. As they resumed their correspondence after a frosty 15 years, Adams extended his hand and his heart to his fellow founder in 1813 with these words, "You and I ought not to die before we have explained ourselves to each other." From that moment until their well-choreographed deaths in 1826, they did exactly that. Explain themselves to each other and to us. The correspondence they exchanged in their retirement years is an unrivaled record of revolutionary political thought, at once an archive of our common past and a civics roadmap to our shared future. Notably, at no point in their years of letter writing did they change one another's minds about the role of government, the French Revolution, or the nature of man. They never intended to. They simply sought to understand. And in that, their example stands supreme and supremely relevant. The ability to maintain friendship, to recognize the importance of the larger cause, to acknowledge that there were things more important than themselves and their immediate opinions, to believe that ideals can be reality and reality can be ideal. This is why we remember these two titans on Independence Day. In life and in death, they are the reason July 4th is quite unlike any other day. Next up, Brockton will impose a curfew after Cabo Verde's next World Cup match, by Chris Helms. Brockton Mayor Moises Rodriguez plans to impose a curfew for Friday night after Cabo Verde's World Cup match. The order to stay inside begins at 10 p.m. on Friday and applies to the whole city of Brockton, an announcement from the mayor's office late Tuesday afternoon said. Rodriguez is expected to give further details in a Wednesday press conference. His office said the curfew is due to recent World Cup events. Cabo Verde is in its first appearance in the World Cup, has been the Cinderella story of the tournament. That's meant joy and celebrations in Brockton, which is the city that is home to the largest community of Cape Verdeans outside the African archipelago itself. But after the two most recent matches, violence flared. At least 9 people were shot and 1 person was stabbed. After Cape Verde held Spain to a draw in Cabo Verde's first ever World Cup match on June 15th, there were 9 arrests in Brockton, though no reports of serious violence. After Cape Verde's second match on June 21st also ended in a tie, at least 5 people were shot and 1 stabbed amid celebrations in the street, Brockton police said. And then, on June 26th, after Cape Verde secured a spot in the World Cup round of 32, 4 more people were shot, Brockton police said. At Wednesday's press conference, the mayor will be joined by Police Chief Brenda Perez, Fire Chief Brian Nardelli, and Emergency Management Director Stephen Hook, Jr. A curfew means no one is allowed to be out on the streets after a certain time. They're rarely imposed, but recent examples include stay-at-home orders during the COVID pandemic. Cape Verde will face off against Argentina on Friday, July 3rd at Miami Stadium in the round of 32. The round of 32 is a knockout round and games can't end in ties. One team will move on to the round of 16 and one will be eliminated after Friday's game. Massachusetts leaders react to Trump birthright ruling by Maureen Grope and Margie Cullen for USA Today. The Supreme Court on June 30th rejected President Donald Trump's attempt to limit birthright citizenship in a move Massachusetts politicians applauded. Today's decision upholds a fundamental constitutional principle that has defined our nation for generations, Governor Maura Healey said in a statement. Birthright citizenship is central to who we are as a nation. It has provided certainty for families across the country and protects the rights of children born on American soil. The Supreme Court made clear today, President Trump can't rewrite the Constitution. In the 6-3 ruling, the justices said Trump cannot change the definition of birthright citizenship with the stroke of a pen. Trump's push to make that change upended how the constitutional guarantee, long considered a bedrock American principle, had historically been understood. Chief Justice John Roberts wrote the opinion. Three of the court's other conservatives dissented. Massachusetts Attorney General Andrea Joy Campbell, one of the 22 attorneys general that sued Trump over his initial executive order, said that if it wasn't for the 14th Amendment, which has served as the basis for birthright citizenship, she could not have run to become Attorney General. For more than 150 years, the 14th Amendment has stood as a cornerstone of equal protection under the law, born out of our nation's fight to end slavery and oppression, Campbell said in a statement. Today, the Supreme Court left in place the principle that the president cannot rewrite the Constitution by executive order, and birthright citizenship remains settled law. The ruling came months after the court killed Trump's signature tariffs, another repudiation of the expansive authority Trump has claimed since returning to the White House last year. But in other immigration cases, including last week's ruling allowing Trump to end deportation protections for hundreds of thousands of immigrants, the justices backed the president's authority. Campbell and Massachusetts' two senators, Senators Elizabeth Warren, Democrat Massachusetts, and Ed Markey, a Democrat from Massachusetts, emphasized that this case is not the end. Campbell called it a razor-thin victory. And Markey said that the fight is far from over. The fight to defend immigrants' rights from Trump's cruelty is not over. But today the court upheld the law, Warren said in a statement on social media. It's simple. If you're born in America, you're an American. Trump will not renew trilateral trade pact by Joey Garrison. In Washington, President Donald Trump is not renewing a trilateral trade pact between the United States, Canada, and Mexico that he hailed as a colossal victory for American workers when he announced it in 2020 during his first term. Facing a July 1st deadline to declare the administration's intentions, U.S. Trade Representative Jameson Greer said he informed leaders of Canada and Mexico the United States will not extend the USMCA for an additional 16-year term. The decision, which was widely anticipated, does not end the pact immediately, but rather kicks off a decade-long annual review process for the three countries to negotiate on the treaty until the USMCA officially expires in 2036. When it was signed by Trump his first term, facing a July 1st deadline to declare the administration's intentions, U.S. Trade Representative Jameson Greer said he informed leaders of Canada and Mexico the United States will not extend the USMCA for an additional 16-year term. The decision, which was widely anticipated, does not end the pact immediately, but rather

2036. When it was signed by Trump and leaders of Canada and Mexico in 2020, the USMCA effectively created a free trade zone for North America's three largest countries, in which certain goods were free from tariffs and other government barriers. The agreement also extended to intellectual property in the countries and digital trade. About 38% of U.S. imports from Canada fall under the USMCA, and about 50% of imports from Mexico. Senior Trump administration officials who briefed reporters on the move on the condition of anonymity said many components of the USMCA deal have been superseded by tariffs that Trump imposed on goods from Mexico and Canada over the past year in a push to boost U.S. manufacturing. Trump imposed 25% tariffs on imported automobiles from Mexico and Canada, 50% on steel and aluminum imports, and 10% on lumber. These tariffs aren't among those blocked by a Supreme Court decision in February that struck down Trump's use of presidential emergency powers to impose reciprocal tariffs on countries. Trump called it a very momentous, historic, and joyous occasion when he signed the USMCA in 2020 to replace the North American Free Trade Agreement, which he blamed repeatedly during his first campaign for depleting Americans' manufacturing sector. The USMCA is the largest, fairest, and most balanced and modern trade agreement ever achieved, Trump said at a Rose Garden signing ceremony. There's never been anything like it. Yet the USMCA did not reduce the U.S. trade deficit and therefore expand the share of goods the United States is exporting compared with importing, as Trump intended, administration officials said. Instead, the officials credited Trump's steep tariffs on imports for dropping the trade deficit by about 26% in the past year. The agreement also didn't lead to market opportunities for the United States in Canada and Mexico in dairy and other sectors, as was expected, officials said. During two rounds of USMCA trade talks with Mexico, the United States has demanded that North American-built vehicles contain 50% U.S. content, a move that would push the regional total to 82%. Greer and other Trump administration officials are set to hold a third round of USMCA discussions with Mexico on July 20th as part of a joint review between the parties. Jobs report shows hiring is below expectations by Rachel Barber for USA Today. After 3 months of solid job growth, June marked a somewhat weaker period for the U.S. labor market as employers added 57,000 jobs, well below analysts' consensus expectation of 110,000. And data from previous months was revised downward, the Labor Department said July 2nd. The department adjusted its estimate of jobs added in April from 179,000 to 148,000, and its estimate for May from 172,000 to 129,000, totaling 74,000 fewer jobs than previously reported. On the other hand, the unemployment rate ticked down to 4.2% after holding steady at 4.3% for 3 months. LinkedIn's head of economics for the Americas, Corey Cantanega, said the drop reflected fewer quits and layoffs. He added that the dip strengthens the case that payroll gains seen in recent months will likely hold up. ZipRecruiter economist Nicole Bashaud said several factors contributed to the unemployment rate's relative stability despite job growth over the last 4 months. First, the unemployment rate and the number of jobs added come from different surveys, and differences in methodology make it difficult to compare their results. Second, less immigration and more retirements are contributing to a shrinking U.S. labor pool. She added that longtime unemployed workers may be so discouraged they're leaving the market entirely.
somebody who became unemployed a year ago when it was really, really hard to find a job, is likely still unemployed right now.

0: now, Bashad said, adding, employers may prefer to hire somebody who just recently left their job or who's still working another job. The number of long-term unemployed, defined as those without work for 27 weeks or more, was little changed in June at 1.9 million. It was up by 286,000 over the year. Average hourly earnings rose 0.3% over the month, mirroring their increase in May. Over the year, average hourly earnings were up 3.5% in June. That's somewhat welcome news to American workers whose paychecks are struggling to keep up with inflation. More clarity on inflation will come with the Labor Department's Consumer Price Index report for June, due July 14th. In May, consumer prices rose 4.2% from a year earlier. Dialing down on the job specifics, hiring in the professional and business services sector drove payroll gains in June, adding 36,000 jobs. The social assistance sector added 25,000 jobs in June. Healthcare, which has often led gains in recent months, added 22,000 jobs. While that represents growth, it's a lower number than its average monthly gain of 38,000 over the past year. Leisure and hospitality shed 61,000 jobs in June, reflecting weaker than usual seasonal hiring, the report said. Employment in other industries, including construction, manufacturing, and financial activities, showed little to no change. Americans, especially new graduates, may feel like there aren't any jobs available. But data doesn't necessarily back that. Job openings in May increased to 7.59 million from a revised 7.58 million in April, the Bureau of Labor Statistics said June 30th. In business, Nestle to cut artificial colors globally. Nestle plans to remove artificial food colorings from all products worldwide by the end of 2026, a senior executive told Reuters on June 30th, making it the first major food company to take such a step. And that, unfortunately, is the end of our time with Patriot Ledger. Have a wonderful, wonderful 4th of July, and I'll talk to you next week.
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1: And coming up next on the Talking Information Center, it's today's reading of the Brockton Enterprise. 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
0: Hi, Hi, it's Linda with the Talking Information Center. It is Friday, July 3rd, 2026, and thanks for spending the next 30 minutes with the Brockton Enterprise. And first up on the front page, Brockton braces for next World Cup game by Chris Helms. In Brockton, Mayor Moises Rodriguez announced new details about a curfew after the upcoming Friday, July 3rd, Cabo Verde World Cup match. In a press conference on the steps of City Hall Wednesday afternoon, Rodriguez said the order to stay off the streets begins at 10 p.m. and lasts through 5 a.m. on Saturday, July 4th. While we're celebrating this historical achievement, some elements in our community have taken advantage of this period to bring chaos and instability into our city, Rodriguez said, referring to violence that followed Cabo Verde's strong performances in tying Spain, Uruguay, and Saudi Arabia. As a proud Cape Verdean native, it saddens me to take these steps. Bar patrons will have to be in the establishment by 7 p.m. with no re-entry after. Last call will be at 9:30 p.m. The match between Cabo Verde and defending champion Argentina is scheduled to kick off at 6 p.m. Unless the game goes into extra time, it should be over by 8 p.m. The restrictions will not apply to package stores, Rodriguez said in a follow-up question after the news conference. Flanking Rodriguez as he spoke were Police Chief Brenda Perez, Fire Chief Brian Nardelli, and Emergency Management Director Stephen Hook. Hook confirmed that he had requested National Guard support. The Enterprise is reaching out to the governor's office to confirm that she denied the request. The curfew has several exceptions. One, cops, firefighters, and other emergency personnel are allowed to stay on the streets. Two, people traveling directly to or from their jobs. Three, people seeking emergency medical care. Four, people responding to emergencies. Five, anyone else Brockton Police specifically authorizes. Cabo Verde's big match comes on Friday, July 3rd, a day many people will be off work for the July 4th holiday. Traditionally, it has also been a time that cops are on vacation. That's sparked concern about whether there will be enough officers to enforce the curfew. Perez declined to say how many cops she plans to have on the streets Friday night. "Yes, we are understaffed," the city's top cop said. "However, we have, over the course of the events, asked for mutual aid and received mutual aid to include assistance from the Mass State Police, the Plymouth Sheriff's Office, and many other municipal law enforcement officers." The chief said a conservative estimate from previous nights was about 200 officers. And a continuation of this on the front page, Mayor orders curfew amid WC violence by Jansen McNair. Due to multiple shootings in Brockton amid recent World Cup celebrations, Mayor Moises Rodriguez has announced a temporary curfew this Friday, July 3rd, following Cape Verde's round of 32 World Cup matchup against Argentina. The purpose of this curfew is to protect public safety, reduce criminal activity associated with post-game celebrations, and enable fire and emergency personnel to effectively maintain order and respond to emergencies, Mayor Rodriguez said at a press conference. 10 victims were injured over two nights of violence tied to large-scale World Cup celebrations in Brockton on June 21st and June 26th. At least half were identified as city residents, police said. Recent World Cup celebrations have resulted in incidents of reckless driving, illegal street gatherings, vandalism assaults, fireworks violations, disorderly conduct, and other criminal activities that have endangered the public safety and strained emergency response sources, Mayor Rodriguez said. The curfew is set to begin at 10 p.m., 4 hours after game time. Several other restrictions are set to take place ahead of the curfew time. Mayor Rodriguez said the curfew will be in effect from 10 p.m. on July 3rd until 5 a.m. on July 4th, unless modified or terminated by further proclamation. Mayor Rodriguez said the curfew was being enacted under the authority given to him under Massachusetts General Law, Chapter 40, Section 37A. This provision states that a mayor can establish a curfew when a civil disorder poses a danger to the community. The mayor of any city other than a city having a Plan D or Plan E form of charter, the city manager of a city having a Plan D or Plan E charter, and the selectman of a town hereinafter called the city or town official may, if satisfied that a riot or other form of civil disorder is occurring or there is a danger that it may occur and that a curfew is necessary for the public safety in such city or town, impose a curfew in all or part or parts of such city or town, the law states. Such curfew shall be imposed by a formal proclamation of the existence or threat of riot or other form of civil disturbance in the city or town and the need of a curfew to protect the public safety. The curfew will have impacts on bars, the mayor said, as last calls will be pushed up in accordance with the curfew, and establishments will close for entry and re-entry a few hours before it takes effect. No patron shall be permitted re-entry or entry into any licensed alcohol beverage drinking establishment after 7 p.m., Mayor Rodriguez said at the press conference. Furthermore, last call for sale, service, and delivery of all alcoholic beverages in all such establishments shall strictly occur no later than 9:30 p.m. Massachusetts general law states that knowingly disobeying a curfew comes with a maximum prison sentence of 6 months and a fine of up to $500. And last up on the front page, a look at the five Declaration of Independence signers from Massachusetts by Catherine Messier. The 4th of July is almost here, and this year the holiday will commemorate 250 years since the founding of the United States. As the birthplace of the American Revolution, Massachusetts produced many key revolutionary figures who helped form the nation, multiple of whom even signed the Declaration of Independence. The Declaration was adopted by Continental Congress 250 years ago on July 4, 1776, a move which formally announced the separation of the American colonies from British rule. 2 months later, on August 2, 1776, the delegates of Congress signed the Declaration, including five patriots from Massachusetts. Here's what to know about the five Declaration of Independence signers from Massachusetts, as well as how to visit their gravesites. John Adams, most well known as the second president of the United States. John Adams was a vital Massachusetts patriot, originally born in Braintree in October of 1735. He entered Harvard University at age 16, and after graduating and teaching, returned for his law degree, according to the National Constitution Center. Adams was admitted to the bar in 1759 and later became one of the most prominent lawyers in Boston, says the American Battlefield Trust. Adams put his background in political philosophy to use by publishing several articles justifying colonial opposition to the Stamp Act under a pen name in the 1760s. He rose to political spotlight in 1770 after defending six British soldiers and a commanding officer involved in the Boston Massacre, which earned him respect among his peers for his commitment to a fair justice system. In 1774, he was elected as a Massachusetts delegate to the First Continental Congress and later returned for the second. Adams made many significant contributions during his time in Congress, including nominating George Washington to lead of the Continental Army and insisting Thomas Jefferson draft the Declaration of Independence. In 1779, Adams was a key player in drafting the Massachusetts State Constitution, which later served as a model for the National Constitution. He was elected as the first vice president under President George Washington in 1788 and then president in 1796, serving one term before losing to Thomas Jefferson in 1800. On his deathbed, on July 4th, 1826, Adams's famous last words were, "Thomas Jefferson survives." He was unaware that Jefferson had died just a few hours earlier. John Adams is buried in the Adams family crypt under the United First Parish Church in Quincy. The church offers free tours of the grounds and crypt from April through November, with donations suggested. Samuel Adams was born in Boston in September of 1722, attending Harvard University, just like his cousin, John Adams. In 1747, he joined the Popular Party, or a group dedicated to serving as a watchdog against parliamentary infringements on their liberties, according to the National Constitution Center. Adams truly threw himself into politics after his wife Elizabeth died in 1757 and became a leading figure in Boston resistance. In fact, it was Sam Adams who first proposed the famous notion of no taxation without representation. Samuel Adams was elected to the Massachusetts General Court, or House of Representatives, in 1765 and was made clerk in 1766. He published over 20 articles under a pen name between 1768 and 69. In 1770, he organized a funeral for the colonists who died during the Boston Massacre. In 1775, Adams was chosen as a delegate to the Second Continental Congress, where he remained until 1781 to help draft the Articles of Confederation, the country's first constitution. After returning to Massachusetts, he served as president of the Massachusetts Senate and as a lieutenant and as lieutenant governor under Governor John Hancock, taking over as governor for 3 years after Hancock died. Adams himself passed at the age of 81 on October 2nd of 1803, and he's buried in Boston's Granary Burying Ground. Located at 95 Tremont Street, the graveyard is free and open to the public from 9 to 5 p.m. daily. It's a stop on Boston's official Freedom Trail tours, offered daily. Sam Adams is also commemorated with a statue in front of Boston's Quincy Market. John Hancock. John Hancock, the owner of the biggest signature on the Declaration of Independence, is originally from Braintree. After attending Boston Latin School and Harvard University, Hancock was taken into the merchant business by his uncle, who raised him from the age of 7 after Hancock's father died. When Hancock's uncle died in 1764, he left his nephew his business and estate, making John Hancock one of the wealthiest men in colonial America, writes the National Constitution Center. Hancock stepped into politics soon after and rose to prominence largely due to the influence of Sam Adams, who supported Hancock joining the Massachusetts House of Representatives in 1766, according to the American Battlefield Trust. In 1774, Hancock was elected president of the Massachusetts Provincial Congress, described by the National Constitution Center as a revolutionary body formed in response to rural governor Thomas Gage's refusal to convene the Massachusetts legislature. The same year, Hancock was chosen as a delegate to the Second Continental Congress, and in 1775, the Congress made him their president, later making him the first member to sign the Declaration of Independence. John Hancock requested a leave of absence from Congress in 1777, after which he focused on state politics. He was elected the first governor of Massachusetts in 1780 and was reelected each year through 1785. Although Hancock was alive for the Constitutional Convention in 1787, he did not attend, as he did not support shifting power away from state governments, though he later gave a speech favoring ratification at the Massachusetts State Convention. Hancock passed away at just 56 on October 8th of 1793, following years of declining health. After a lavish funeral hosted by his longtime friend, Sam Adams, Hancock was laid to rest at the Granary Burying Ground. The graveyard can be visited for free or on an official Freedom Trail tour. Robert Treat Paine. According to the National Constitution Center, Robert Treat Paine was born in Boston in 1731. Like many of his contemporaries, Paine attended Boston Latin School before entering Harvard at just 14 years old. After being admitted to the bar in 1757, he set up practice in Taunton, where he became involved in local politics. Paine's reputation grew after prosecuting the British soldiers involved in the Boston Massacre, a case which he lost to defendant John Adams. Paine took a seat in Massachusetts General Court in 1773, joined the Massachusetts Provincial Congress in 1774, and was sent to the Second Continental Congress, where he signed the Olive Branch Petition. Although Paine originally hoped separation from Britain would not be necessary, he voted for independence after England rejected the petition for peace. After signing the Declaration of Independence, Paine returned to Massachusetts, where he became Speaker of the state's House of Representatives and a member of the State Constitution Committee. He served as Massachusetts Attorney General from 1777 to 90 and a Justice of the State Supreme Court from 1790 to 1804 until his death in May of 1804. Like Hancock and Sam Adams, Robert Treat Paine is buried at Granary Burying Ground, which can be visited from 9 to 5 p.m. at 95 Tremont Street in Boston. And lastly, Elbridge Gerry, best known as the father of gerrymandering, Patriot Elbridge Gerry was born in Marblehead in July of 1744, joining his family's merchant business after gaining bachelor's and master's degree from Harvard University. Under the mentorship of Samuel Adams, Gerry entered politics in 1722, becoming a member of the Massachusetts legislature. Although he was unable to attend the First Continental Congress due to the death of his father, Gerry represented Massachusetts at the Second Continental Congress, where he urged others to sign the Declaration of Independence. Gerry had a leading role during the Revolutionary War when he used European business connections to acquire military supplies, says the National Constitution Center. Under the mentorship of Samuel Adams, Gerry entered politics in 1722, becoming a member of the Massachusetts legislature. Although he was unable to attend the First Continental Congress due to the death of his father, Gerry represented Massachusetts at the Second Continental Congress, where he urged others to sign the Declaration of Independence. Gerry had a leading role during the Revolutionary War when he used European business connections to acquire military supplies, says the National Constitution Center. Stubborn in his beliefs, Gerry left Congress over a disagreement in 1780 before returning to 1783. He attended the Constitutional Convention in Philadelphia in 1787, where he was one of three people to refuse to sign the Constitution due to the lack of a Bill of Rights. Gerry was elected to serve in the first House of Representatives in 1789 and later served in John Adams's cabinet as governor of Massachusetts and as James Madison's vice president. On November 23, 1814, Gerry suddenly died of a heart attack while serving as vice president. He's buried in the Congressional Cemetery on Capitol Hill in Washington, D.C. The cemetery offers free self-guided tours from 7 a.m. to 7 p.m. daily. Police. 75 arrested during Brockton World Cup chaos, by Amelia Stern. 11 people were injured during two nights of violence tied to large-scale World Cup celebrations in Brockton, with another stabbing reported on June 21st, police said. on Sunday, June 21st, as hundreds took to the streets to celebrate Cape Verde's historic World Cup tie against Uruguay. A total of 6 people were reportedly injured in at least 4 separate violent incidents, including 3 shootings and a stabbing, according to police. The victims were all Brockton residents and included 3 men, 2 19-year-olds, and a 29-year-old, all of whom suffered from gunshot wounds, as well as a 36-year-old man who was stabbed, police said. 2 16-year-olds, a boy and a girl, were also shot that night, according to police. On Wednesday, July 1st, police confirmed another stabbing had been reported taking place on June 21st. Less than a week later, on June 26th, Cape Verde World Cup fans again streamed out into the streets to celebrate the team holding Saudi Arabia to a draw and securing a spot in the round of 32. At around 10:40 p.m., another 4 people were shot. According to police, the victims included a 23-year-old man, a 41-year-old woman, and 19 and 20-year-olds whose genders remain unknown. Police did not release additional information about where the 4 victims were from. The condition of the 11 victims is unclear, but police have not publicly reported any fatalities. In other news, Nestle to cut artificial colors globally. For Reuters. In Vivi, Switzerland, Nestle plans to remove artificial food colorings from all products worldwide by the end of 2026, a senior executive told Reuters on June 30th, making it the first major food company to take such a step. The previously unreported target comes as food companies face mounting pressure to offer healthier products amid the rapid rise of GLP-1 weight loss drugs and growing consumer scrutiny of food ingredients. It extends Nestle's efforts beyond the United States, where it has already eliminated artificial colorings from its portfolio. By the end of the year, we'll have the global Nestle portfolio free of artificial colors, Stefan Palzer, Nestle's technology chief, said at the firm's Swiss headquarters in Vevey. Food manufacturers and retailers have increasingly moved to strip out ingredients such as FD&C, synthetic dyes, and sweeteners from their products. Meta bid to dismiss state's case rejected. Platform accused of concealing risks to kids by Jonathan Stempel for Reuters. A federal judge rejected Meta Platform's bid to dismiss a lawsuit by 29 U.S. state attorneys general accusing it of designing Facebook and Instagram to addict children and knowingly concealing the harm from the public. In a decision late June 29th, U.S. District Judge Yvonne Gonzalez-Rogers in Oakland, California, denied Meta's motion to dismiss claims based on deception, unfair practices, and violations of the Federal Children's Online Privacy Protection Act. The judge also said Meta did not comply with that law's notice and parental consent requirements and granted summary judgment to the states on that issue. Meta said in a statement, quote, "We strongly disagree with these allegations and are confident the evidence will show our longstanding commitment to supporting young people." Gonzalez-Rogers also oversees related multi-district litigation by more than 2,600 individuals, school districts, and local governments over whether social media platforms such as Facebook, Instagram, Google, and YouTube, Snapchat, and TikTok addict children. The state said research has shown that children's use of Facebook and Instagram could lead to depression, anxiety, insomnia, interference with education and daily life, and self-harm, including suicide. Meta countered that the attorneys general had no evidence it misled consumers about its platform's alleged addictiveness, including in congressional testimony by CEO Mark Zuckerberg. The Menlo Park, California-based company said this was because, quote, "social media addiction is not an established psychiatric condition, and therefore statements that its platforms are not addictive could not be false." Meta also said it didn't violate the children's online privacy law because it directed Facebook and Instagram to a general audience, not just children under 13. In a 38-page decision, Gonzalez-Rogers found material factual disputes over whether Meta's social media platforms are addictive, whether Meta falsely denied it designed them that way, and whether it partially directed the platforms at children. The AGs present a reasonable interpretation of Meta's statements that Facebook and Instagram are not designed in ways that cause teens to compulsively use the platforms to their detriment, she wrote. To the extent plaintiff's evidence shows that the platforms are in fact designed to do just that, a jury could reasonably find the statements were untrue to a reasonable person. A trial over California, Colorado, Kentucky, and New Jersey's claims against Meta is scheduled for August 18th, court records show. Jet ski victim identified as 25-year-old Brockton woman. A Brockton woman whose body was recovered from a Lakeville pond after a fatal jet ski accident Tuesday has been identified, Plymouth County District Attorney Timothy J. Cruz's office said in a statement. Freetown Police received a 911 call just after 5:45 p.m. on Tuesday, June 30th, from a Long Pond voter who reportedly saw a jet ski with two female riders tip over, the statement said. The caller said one of the riders did not resurface from the water. Massachusetts State Police, Lakeville Police, Freetown Police, and the Environmental Police responded to the scene and could not locate the victim. At approximately 12:40 a.m. Wednesday, the body of the victim was located roughly 125 yards from the shore in 5 feet of water. She was identified as Daisha Murphy, 25, of Brockton. She was not wearing a life jacket at the time of the incident, the DA's office said. And unfortunately, our time is up with the Brockton Enterprise, but I wish you a wonderful 4th of July holiday and stay cool.
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7: Here's the forecast for the Boston and South Shore area on the Talking Information Center from the National Weather Service. For today, sunny and hot, temperatures could reach 100 degrees. Cloudy overnight, some showers possible, temperatures in the upper 70s for the 4th of July. Sunny temperatures in the mid-90s. The sun rose this morning at 5:13, setting at 8:24 this evening. 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
9: 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J.M. 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
10: 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Please stay tuned.
11: Hi, my name is Billy, and today I'll be reading you the Taunton Daily Gazette for the Talking Information Center. This reading of the Taunton Daily Gazette comes from Friday, July 3rd, 2026. And over to our first article, The Meaning of Revolution. Founders show ability to disagree, still work for common cause. This was written by Marianne Holdscomb. Like Americans today, the people living in the United States in 1826 were preparing to celebrate a milestone for their country. July 4th of that year marked the 50th anniversary of the Declaration of Independence. As what was known as the Jubilee of American Independence approached, Americans realized that the founding generation was dying off. They wanted to take advantage of the founders' insight while they still could. This meant soliciting memories and advice from the signers of the Declaration, only three of whom were still alive. Thomas Jefferson and John Adams were the men most closely associated with the independence movement, yet they both lay dying and both declined invitations to attend the festivities planned for July 4th. But they were able to answer letters from younger men interested in their perspective on the Revolution and subsequent history they had helped shape. As an Adams scholar and someone interested in how he is remembered, I have studied with interest in his response to the questions posed to him. He also wrote a good deal about the Revolution to his friend and one-time rival, Jefferson. These two men, who had worked well together during the American Revolution, could not have been more different. Both had thought long and hard about what the American Revolution meant to them. They did not always agree. If Americans today are looking for a unified vision of their country in their own 250th celebrations, they will not find it with Adams or Jefferson. Rival friends. After the Revolutionary War, Adams and Jefferson became political rivals. They disagreed about how powerful the federal government should be and on foreign policy at a time when England and France, once again at war, were presenting challenges to the new country. Jefferson founded the Democratic Republican Party to counter the influence of Alexander Hamilton's Federalist Party. While Adams never formally aligned with the Federalist, he agreed with many of their policies, especially on foreign policy. As a result, the friendship between Adams and Jefferson unraveled. For years, they did not speak or correspond until a mutual friend, Benjamin Rush, encouraged their reconciliation. On New Year's Day of 1812, Adams was the first to reach out. He used the excuse of sending to Jefferson a pamphlet written by his son, John Quincy, saying that it was from a one who was honored in his youth with some of your attention and much of your kindness. Adams continued in casual language to tell Jefferson about the family and wished him a happy new year. Jefferson responded warmly, telling Adams, "A letter from you calls up recollections very dear to my mind." From that time on, the two wrote to each other on a regular basis, discussing every topic imaginable, from agriculture to religion. Yet it was clear that their past rift was on Adams' mind when he wrote, "You and I ought not to die before we have explained ourselves to each other." In the process, they revisited the days when they worked together to form a new nation. As they reflected on the meaning of the United States' birth, they agreed that writing a history of the American Revolution was next to impossible. Adams wrote to Jefferson, "Who shall write the history of the American Revolution? Who can write it? Who will ever be able to write it?" The problem, as Adams saw it, was that so much was done in secret. Nobody recorded the debates and speeches of the Continental Congress. the governing body during the revolution. Therefore, how could a true history ever exist? Jefferson agreed. After restating Adams' question about who could write a true history, Jefferson's response was, "Nobody, except merely its external facts." On this, they could agree. On some of the specifics, they did not. Fundamental difference. In old age, Adams remembered vividly how he convinced Jefferson to write the Declaration of Independence. One historian has argued that Adams' memory seems a bit too clear and suggested that he was working to elevate himself in the process of telling the story by claiming that he alone persuaded a reluctant Jefferson to take on the task. However, scholars still accept Adams' version of this event. Jefferson remembered the incident differently, stating that he was urged by the entire committee charged with producing the Declaration, not just Adams, to take on the task, that he was happy to comply. More important than the details was the ultimate interpretation by these two men of what they had accomplished 50 years before. What their letters written after the Jubilee Committee's invitation reveal is a fundamental difference in their attitudes about the human spirit. Adams wrote that he appreciated the invitation but was sorry to decline. He called the birth of the United States a memorable epoch in the annals of the human race. Yet he also demonstrated his realistic view of human beings when he wrote that the independence movement would form the brightest or the blackest page, according to the use or abuse of those political institutions by which they shall be shaped by the human mind. Adams understood that the people interpret history according to their own circumstances. He was a realist who could not bring himself to accept the fundamentally optimistic view that humanity was always moving towards liberty. Jefferson, on the other hand, was hopeful about the revolution's impact on the world. He believed that the Declaration would be the signal of arousing men to burst their chains. The entire letter to the Jubilee Committee offered an optimistic view of the future in which the human race was always progressing towards freedom. When Adams and Jefferson died on July 4, 1826, their lives took on new meaning. In eulogizing them, House member Daniel Webster told the American public, "They are no more. They are dead. But how little is there of the great and good which can die? To their country they yet live, and live forever." Now, 200 years later, Americans still look to these founding fathers for inspiration. However, what Adams and Jefferson demonstrate is not unity. Instead, they exemplify the capacity for people to disagree, yet work for a common cause. Marianne Holscom is affiliated with the Adams Memorial Foundation. She is an Adams Memorial Foundation scholar but receives no compensation for them. Kennesaw State University provides funding as a member of the Conversation U.S. The Conversation is an independent and nonprofit source of news, analysis, and commentary from academic experts. The Conversation is wholly responsible for this content. And over to our next article. Nursing Home Debate, Taunton Eye's Lease Option. This was written by Daniel Schemmer. If something is going to go into the former Taunton Nursing Home building, what criteria and safeguards will be in place before any approval from the City Council? So far, the Council has agreed that anything that goes into the former nursing home will be for lease only, as the property will not be for sale, and no new development can occur on the rest of the land, meaning project ideas will be restricted to inside the existing building. The council voted in May to work with the administration of Mayor Shauna O'Connell on soliciting detailed ideas from the public for what could go into the centuries-old, unused, but salvageable building located at 350 Norton Ave. Here's what else we know about the council's deliberation on the former nursing home site. What is a request for information? The soliciting for ideas from the public will be done through a request for information, or RFI. City Councilor Philip Duarte said at the June 23rd Council Committee on Public Property meeting that a submission to an RFI is basically a letter of interest that provides some baseline of detail. Taunton's Chief Financial Officer, Patrick Dello Russo, told city councilors an RFI is the beginning of conversations, as it will tell them what options exist. For lease, not for sale. Dello Russo said the RFI will be for leasing the site, not selling it. We want to retain the rights to the property, he said. Councillor Scott Martin said a lease protects everyone and softens the blow for both the neighbors of the site as well as the city, as it gives the option the city can take the property back, such as for erecting a new school building down the line. No new development. All ideas for the site must use the existing footprint of the nursing home building. Any new development or expansion of the present building will be turned down. I don't want to see any new development on that land, said Councillor Deborah Botelho, echoing the sentiments of the rest of council. No category off the table. Members of the Public Property Committee were in favor of generalizing the language and broadening the scope of the RFI. Dello Russo, on the other hand, reminded the council that broadening the scope could yield an exorbitant number of submittals, but Council President and Chair of the Public Property Committee, Barry Sanders, said the RFI's broadening will give us realistic options by also telling council what aren't options. He said if no one puts forth any plausible suggestions for things like a homeless shelter or indoor recreational facilities, then those aren't options. Outcry from neighbors. A contentious public hearing in January 2025 had both abutting neighbors and advocates for open space express opposition to any development of the nursing home property, including housing, that went against the rural residential character and recreational use of the area. Both Taunton West Little League and Taunton Girls Softball League play games next door to the building. The council was supposed to have voted on declaring the property surplus, which would have initiated a bidding process to bring in proposals for reuse. Council instead reacted by seeking estimates for demolishing the building. Demolition put on hold. In May of this year, the council declared it would hold off on demolition due to the high estimate of $1.3 million. It would cost to raise the building and remediate hazardous materials. Most councillors also expressed dissatisfaction with tearing down a structure that could be reused. The council voted on producing an RFI for the property instead. Councillor David Pottier said on June 23rd, the council's fiduciary responsibility is to think what's in the best interest, not just for that area, but for the whole city of Taunton. We need to look at everything, he said, while reminding everyone that demolition remains an option. Concerns over backlash. Both councillors Edward Carrera and John McCall recommended discussions with the property's neighbors take place before the RFI is released. My concern is neighbors spinning their wheels over these proposals, he said Carrera. But Sanders recalled hearing much speculation, pie-in-the-sky ideas, and worries expressed by neighbors at various community meetings leading up to the January 25th public hearing, he said. He's trying to avoid that again. I believe this committee can narrow down the conversation with the RFI, he said. Councillor Philip Duarte agreed with Sanders, saying it's the council's job to make these kinds of decisions where there isn't unanimity in the community. That's what we are elected to do. What's next? No votes were taken by the committee on public property. The committee requested to Dello Russo a final draft for review for July 28th. A vote whether to release the RFI to the public is expected to take place then. And over to our next article. Long Pond jet ski victim identified as 25-year-old Brockton woman. This was written by Jensen McNair and Amelia Stern. A Brockton woman whose body was recovered from a Lakeville pond after a fatal jet ski accident Tuesday has been identified. Plymouth County District Attorney Timothy J. Cruz's office said in a statement. Freetown police received a 911 call just after 5:45 p.m. on Tuesday, June 30th, from a Long Pond boater who reportedly saw a jet ski with two female riders tip over, the statement said. The caller said one of the riders did not surface from the water. Massachusetts State Police, Lakeville Police, Freetown Police, and the Environmental Police responded to the scene and could not locate the victim. At approximately 12:40 a.m. Wednesday, the body of the victim was located roughly 125 yards from shore in 5 feet of water, officials said. The woman was identified as Daisha Murphy, 25, of Brockton. Murphy was not wearing a life jacket at the time of the incident, the DA office said. The Massachusetts State Police Air Wing, the Southeastern Massachusetts Law Enforcement Council, or SEMLEC, dive team, the Plymouth County dive team, and the Massachusetts Environmental Police assisted on the scene. The incident is under investigation by Lakeville Police, the Massachusetts Environmental Police, and the State Police detectives assigned to the Plymouth County District Attorney's Office, the statement said. And over to our next article, Taunton Intersection to Become a Four-Way Stop. This was written by Beth McDermott. The intersection of Seat Cow and Kingsman Street in Taunton will be converted to a four-way stop in July 2026. The change is aimed at improving safety for drivers, pedestrians, and cyclists, according to a community announcement. The city is giving residents advance notice to help with the transition, according to the announcement. The change is part of Taunton's ongoing effort to enhance street safety. The story was created with the assistance of AI. Journalists were involved in every step of the information gathering, review, editing, and publishing process. Learn more at usatoday.com/ethical conduct. And over to our next article. Nestle to cut artificial colors globally. Company targets health shift in product strategy. This was written by Richa Naidu. Vevey, Switzerland. Nestle plans to remove artificial food coloring from all products worldwide by the end of 2026, a senior executive told Reuters on June 30th, making it the first major food company to take such a step. The previously unreported target comes as food companies face mounting pressure to offer healthier products amid the rapid rise of GLP-1 weight loss drugs and growing consumer scrutiny of food ingredients. It extends Nestle's food efforts beyond the United States, where it has already eliminated artificial colorings from its portfolio. By the end of the year, we will have the global Nestle portfolio free of artificial colors. Stefan Palzer, Nestle's technology chief, said at the firm's Swiss headquarters in Vevey. Food manufacturers and retailers have increasingly moved to strip out ingredients such as FD&C synthetic dyes and sweeteners from their products, amid investor concerns that packaged food companies could lose out as consumers shift towards healthier diets. Nestle has increasingly focused on products aimed at weight-conscious consumers and those concerned about processed food, the chief said at the firm's Swiss headquarters in Vevey. Food manufacturers and retailers have increasingly moved to strip out ingredients such as FD&C synthetic dyes and sweeteners from their products, amid investor concerns that packaged

process foods. It was not a slam dunk, Pelzer said, of the decision, adding that Nestle had spent years investing in the transition. We had a lot to do of R&D work because you have to screen all the natural solutions, then you have to test those natural solutions during production and then also test their shelf life. We did it because consumers don't appreciate artificial ingredients. They want simpler recipes. U.S. Health and Human Services Secretary Robert F. Kennedy Jr. and the Food and Drug Administration said in 2025 that the agency aims to remove ingredients, including artificial food colorings. And over to our next article, Meta bid to dismiss state's case rejected, platform accused of concealing risks to kids. This was written by Jonathan Stempel. A federal judge rejected Meta's platform bids to dismiss a lawsuit by 29 U.S. state attorneys general accusing it of designing Facebook and Instagram to addict children and knowingly conceal the harm from public. In a decision late June 29th, U.S. District Judge Yvonne Gonzalez-Rogers in Oakland, California, denied Meta's motion to dismiss claims based on deception, unfair practices, and violations of the Federal Children's Online Privacy Protection Act. The judge also said Meta did not comply with the law's notice and parental consent requirements and granted summary judgment to the states on that issue. Meta said in a statement, "We strongly disagree with these allegations and are confident the evidence will show our longstanding commitment to supporting young people." Gonzalez-Rogers also oversees related multi-district litigation by more than 2,600 individuals, school districts, and local governments over whether social media platforms such as Facebook, Instagram, Google, and YouTube, Snapchat, and TikTok addict children. Meta downplays harms. The state said research has shown that children's use of Facebook and Instagram could lead to depression, anxiety, insomnia, interference with education and daily life, and self-harm, including suicide. Meta countered that the attorney generals have no evidence it misled consumers about its platform's alleged addictiveness, including in congressional testimony by CEO Mark Zuckerberg. The Menlo Park, California-based company said this was because social media addiction is not an established psychiatric condition, and therefore statements that its platforms are not addictive could not be false. Meta also said it didn't violate the children's online privacy law because it directed Facebook and Instagram to a general audience, not just children under the age of 13. Judge finds factual disputes. In a 38-page decision, Gonzalez-Rogers found material factual disputes over whether Meta's social media platforms are addictive, whether Meta falsely denied it designed them that way, and whether it partially directed the platforms at children. The AGs present a reasonable interpretation of Meta's statements that Facebook and Instagram are not designed in ways that cause teens to compulsively use the platform to their detriment, she wrote. To that extent, plaintiff's evidence shows that the platforms are, in fact, designed to do just that. A jury could reasonably find the statements were untrue to an unreasonable person. A trial over California, Colorado, Kentucky, and New Jersey claims against Meta is scheduled for August 18th, court records show. And over to our next article. Borderlands State Park in Easton participating in Passport Challenge. This was written by Beth McDermott. Residents and visitors are invited to explore Massachusetts parks through a free statewide scavenger hunt, according to a community announcement. The Massachusetts Department of Conservation and Recreation announced the return of its Park Passport Challenge, which runs through November 1st.

Participants can collect stamps from 12 featured DCR properties while discovering some of the unique places that make up the state park system, according to a community announcement. Those who collect a stamp from at least one park will be entered to win prizes. The Passport Challenge is free and open to all members of the public to get started. Participants can pick up an official park passport from any of the 12 participating DCR properties that have a visitor center or by printing one from the DCR's website at www.mass.gov/doc/park-passport-challenge. Once a park passport has been obtained, participants can begin collecting Park Passport Challenge stamps, which are unique to each location and kept in locked yellow boxes at each of the 12 properties. Stamp boxes are not hidden and are placed in locations that are accessible for participants of varying ages and abilities. The park passports, as well as all written materials associated with the challenge, are available in the 6 most common spoken languages in Massachusetts. And the article continues, but that's all the time I have for today. My name is Billy, and I've been reading you the Taunton Daily Gazette for the Talking Information Center. Have a wonderful day, and thank you for listening. You are just listening to today's reading of the Taunton Daily Gazette on the Talking Information Center. Please stay tuned for more programming, and thank you for listening.

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8: Hi, this is Jen. It's Friday, July 3rd, and I'm reading today's edition of the Attleboro Sun Chronicle. A record breaker. Life-threatening heat overtakes nation from Midwest to Northeast. A prolonged stretch of dangerous heat and humidity is gripping the Northeast, with temperatures nearing 100 degrees and heat index values even higher. Temperatures climbed to around 100 degrees in the area Thursday, but felt more than 10 degrees hotter because of the humidity, meteorologists said. The Attleboro Water Department recorded a high of 99 degrees at 1:30 p.m. with a heat index of 116. The record for the date is 97 degrees, set in 2002. The National Weather Service in Norton recorded highs of 97 in Norton, 98 in Taunton, 99 in Providence, and 100 in Boston. Providence broke its previous record of 97 degrees set in 1964, while Boston surpassed its record of 98 set in 1963. Forecasters expect similar temperatures and heat index value, the feels like temperature, Friday, prompting communities to reopen cooling centers and sending many residents to pools, beaches, and air-conditioned spaces. Temperatures are expected to be in the mid-80s Friday night for Attleboro's fireworks display. Friday is looking pretty warm. Then we cool a little bit Saturday, but it will still be plenty hot for most people, NWS meteorologist Matthew Belk said. Highs Saturday are expected to reach the upper 90s with heat index values again topping 100 degrees. While single-day heat index values above 100 are not unheard of, consecutive days above 100 are less common, weather experts said. It's not that it never happened before, but consecutive days is where it becomes more rare, Belk said. The first day. Wednesday, the first day of July, brought highs in the mid-90s that felt above 100 and marked the start of what forecasters expect will be a rare five-day heat wave defined as at least three consecutive days of 90-degree temperatures or higher. The hot spell is forecast to continue through the 4th of July weekend with additional records possible. The National Weather Service in Norton issued an extreme heat warning through 8 p.m. Saturday for Bristol County and all of southern New England except Cape Cod and the islands. Dangerously hot conditions with heat index values of 98 to 115 degrees expected, the Weather Service said. Heat-related illnesses increase significantly during extreme heat and high humidity events. This is a prolonged and dangerous heat wave with little relief at night. Overnight lows are expected to remain in the mid-70s through Sunday night. The Massachusetts Department of Environmental Protection issued an air quality alert for Wednesday and Thursday, which is expected to continue Friday because of elevated ozone levels that are unhealthy for sensitive groups, including older adults, children, and people with respiratory conditions. Friday's high is forecast to reach 101 degrees with a heat index near 110. Saturday's high is expected to hit 97 with a heat index around 102. Sunday should reach about 90 degrees with possible late-day thunderstorms, marking what forecasters anticipate will be the final day of the heat wave. Highs Monday are expected to return to the low 80s with a chance of showers. The region nearly experienced a heat wave in May during an unusual early season hot spell. Last summer brought three heat waves, one in June, another in late July, and a third in mid-August. The June heat wave lasted 4 days and produced the hottest temperature in 15 years in Attleboro. Highs reached the mid-90s, with one day hitting 100 degrees, the first time the temperature reached triple digits since 103 degrees in July 2010, the hottest day on record locally. An 8-day heat wave hit in July 2022. The longest on record locally lasted 13 days in August 2005. The extreme heat has worsened the ongoing drought, raising concerns among fire officials about fireworks-related fires during the holiday week. Every 4th of July, local fire departments respond to fires caused by fireworks, as even small sparks from sparklers can ignite dry grass, leaves, and other vegetation, North Attleboro Fire Chief Chris Coleman said. The combination of extreme heat, ongoing drought conditions, and the use of personal fireworks significantly increases the risk of fires and wildfires. We urge all residents to leave fireworks to the professionals and attend a licensed public display. Some area events have already been posted because of the heat, have been postponed because of the heat. A community band concert scheduled for Thursday at the North Attleboro Town Hall gazebo was postponed for the safety of performers and attendees. It has been rescheduled for 6:30 p.m. Wednesday. Amtrak passengers traveling along the Northeast Corridor this holiday weekend may also face delays between 11 a.m. and 7 p.m. Amtrak said trains must slow down because overhead electrical catenary wires can expand and contract in extreme heat. If that occurs, power may need to be shut off to prevent system failures, delaying or suspending service. Amtrak canceled numerous trains along the Northeast Corridor because of the intense heat. Trains are canceled, officials said, when air temperatures reach 95 degrees and track temperatures hit 128 degrees. Meteorologists attribute the prolonged heat to a heat dome, an area of high pressure along the East Coast that traps heat and humidity. Roughly half the country is experiencing intense heat, and similar conditions have been hitting parts of Europe, India, and Pakistan, where officials have reported numerous heat-related deaths. No jail time in South Attleboro road rage assault. 25 attack that left a Somerset mother seriously injured drew public outrage. A Pawtucket man who body slammed and seriously injured a woman on a busy roadway in South Attleboro a year and a half ago following a road rage incident will not serve jail time. Gladior Quisaya, 27, was sentenced to 5 years, but the sentence was suspended, meaning he will not serve time unless he violates the terms of his probation. He was also ordered to undergo recommended mental health treatment, complete an anger management program, and have no contact with the victim, Halea Suarez, 33, a Somerset mother of two. Quisaya pleaded guilty Thursday in Fall River Superior Court to assault and battery with a dangerous weapon causing serious bodily injury, a felony, and vandalizing property. The incident received widespread press coverage after video of the assault circulated widely on social media showing the confrontation unfold on a busy roadway in broad daylight. The footage shocked many in the community and drew significant public attention to the case. Police received multiple calls reporting an accident at the intersection of Routes 1 and 1A on January 3, 2025. Officers found the woman in the road bleeding from her head. Suarez had been hit from behind by a vehicle driven by Quisaya, and witnesses told police he banged on the roof of her car before pulling her out, engaging in a shouting match, and then picking her up and slamming her head first onto the pavement. Suarez was taken to Sturdy Memorial Hospital in Attleboro with serious injuries to her skull and eye, as well as a broken knee and foot. She spent weeks recovering at home. A GoFundMe campaign was started for Suarez, who was unable to fully care for her children, who were 1 and 8 at the time, and was unable to work. Nearly $40,000 was raised. A witness provided video of the incident to police. Quisaya was arrested and arraigned on felony assault and vandalism charges, along with driving without a license. He was released on $2,500 bail from the Bristol County House of Correction the day of the incident. The case was transferred from Attleboro District Court to Fall River Superior Court, where he was arraigned again. More serious cases are often moved from District Court to Superior Court. The Future, According to 1976, by Mike Kirby. For a special bicentennial edition in 1976, the Sun Chronicle devoted a few articles to predictions of what local communities would look like in the year 2000. Here's the first paragraph looking at North Attleboro's future. By the year 2000, downtown North Attleboro will be a mall. Commercial buildings will be all along Route 1. The Kelly Boulevard area will be completely developed, and growth will have moved to the western part of town. Town government will become city government, and the state government will determine growth patterns more than local government. The article went on to say that North and South Washington Streets, the downtown's main drag, would be closed to auto traffic and cars would use East Street and a lengthened Broad Street. Buildings along the main drag would be interconnected and include specialty shops, professional offices, and a possible town hall, which the town did not have at the time. Well, the article actually got more right than wrong. Route 1 and the Kelly Boulevard area are pretty well developed, and the town does now have a city form of government, although that change took place nearly 2 decades after the year 2000. But the thing about the mall, yeah, that was way off. North Attleboro has a mall, opened in 1989, but probably wishes it didn't, given the high vacancy rate. Newspapers don't do a great job with crystal balls. The Boston Globe recently had a story about a mock front page it produced for the 1976 bicentennial forecasting what the city would be like 100 years from now. To our readers, it read, in honor of the tricentennial, we are sending you an anniversary copy of the Boston Sunday Globe printed on the paper used in years past instead of through your home computer readout. Well, they kind of nailed the coming disemboweling we call tech speak and the home computer readout, even if it's home, is now in our pockets, reporter Billy Baker writes. But thankfully, as a special treat, the rest of the rap is written in the Old English and spelling is in use before the Language Reform Act of 2013. Baker goes on to write, Filene's has an ad for JMPSTSW/FLGHTPAK. Leshmere for a home computer that probably sounded far-fetched but would have been outdated by 1986, and a happy 300th Birthday America ad from Jordan Marsh celebrating its 225th year of scouring the universe to bring you the newest, most wanted products attractively priced. Who knows if we'll have flight pack jumpsuits in 2076, but we do know they won't be sold by Filene's, Leshmere, or Jordan Marsh. The Chronicle, an early predecessor of this news organization that covered the town of Attleboro in the 1870s, ran a series of prophecies in 1876 on the town's 100th anniversary. It predicted a dire future for the community if a long-debated division between the two main villages took place. Just 11 years later, voters ignored the warning, and today we have two thriving communities. But the Sun Chronicle's Bicentennial Edition got it right when it came to the past. One of the most interesting articles concerned a series of firsts in Attleboro and North Attleboro. For instance, the railroad first came to what is now downtown Attleboro in 1836. The article noted that the arrival of rail service probably hastened the division of the community because it would be several more years before the railroad would come to downtown North Attleboro, vastly changing industrial growth in the two villages. Gas first began flowing in Attleboro, Maine, in 1857. The telephone arrived in 1880, 2 years after the modern telephone industry was born in New Haven, Connecticut. A volunteer fire department began in 1859 hauling water in tubs. The town's first fire station opened in 1872. Municipal water service began in 1873. 11 years later, sewer service began, but unfortunately, the effluent flowed directly into the 10-mile river. Electric lights were first turned on in Attleboro factories in 1883, and they first lighted the community streets in 1887. And what is now Attleboro got its first police force in 1909, replacing a night patrol that had been in operation since 1896. Before then, constables had been elected to enforce the law ever since the first town meeting in 1696. I will not offer any predictions, but will only say, Happy Birthday, America. What's open, closed Friday and Saturday for Independence Day holiday? Because Independence Day falls on Saturday, the federal holiday is observed Friday by most government entities and financial institutions, many of which are adjusting schedules ahead of the holiday weekend. Friday. Closed. All federal, state, county, and local government offices, including libraries, courthouses, and the Registry of Motor Vehicles and Registry of Deeds, will be closed, as well as the stock market. Open. Post offices, most stores, restaurants, and banks. Trash and recycling pickup will not be affected Friday. The Sun Chronicle published its weekend edition on Friday, as there is no postal delivery on Saturday. Because of contractual obligations, the comics pullout section will be inserted into the Tuesday, July 9th edition of the newspaper instead of Friday's newspaper. News will be updated at our website, thesunchronicle.com, throughout the weekend. Saturday, open, most stores and restaurants. Closed, post offices, government offices, libraries, and banks. There will be no mail delivery. MBTA, weekend schedule. GATRA, Saturday schedule. The Sun Chronicle will not publish a newspaper on Saturday. Paradise diving in with the Sharks this summer. North Attleboro native pitching for the Martha's Vineyard Sharks before his Corsairs senior season. Summer school is in session for Jordan Paradise before he embarks on his senior season with the UMass Dartmouth baseball team. The former North Attleboro High pitcher is sharpening his mound skills with the Martha's Vineyard Sharks this summer in the New England College Baseball League. This hasn't been surprising. I know that I work hard, Paradise said from West Tisbury, where he is housed with a family residing there year-round. I'm finally reaping some of the benefits of all the time I've put in. I've completely changed the player that I am now from the player that I was playing for North Attleboro High. 3 years after his final game as a Rocketeer, Paradise is coming off of a strong junior season on the mound at UMass Dartmouth, where he posted a 4-2 record with a 4.05 earned run average and allowed just a 166 batting average to opposing lineups. The lanky left-hander has had a successful start to the season for the Sharks, appearing in 4 games, 3 of them starting assignments. He made his season debut in the second game of the NECBL season for the Shark, hurling 1 scoreless inning in relief against the Newport Gulls to gain the win. Paradise has since made 3 starting appearances. Against the Vermont Mountaineers, Paradise allowed just 1 hit and 1 walk over 4 innings while striking out 4. In his second start, he did not allow a hit to the Mystic Schooners over 3 innings, striking out 4. In his latest appearance for the Sharks on June 26th at the North Shore Navigators, Paradise allowed just 1 hit and 1 walk through 3 innings while striking out 5. Paradise has come under the tutelage of Charleston, South Carolina-based pitching instructor Mark Fisher, spending nearly a month there this past winter. I train remotely with him, and his message is basically learning how to be an athlete. Be the best athlete that you can be, Paradise said. From there, you'll be able to throw hard. There's not much thinking involved. Just throw the ball. He added that he has a complete off-the-field regimen designed to keep your whole body loose instead of just stretching. It's nothing with my warm-up routine, just a mini-workout. This spring, Paradise pitched in 10 games at UMass Dartmouth, with 8 of them starting assignments. Over 40 innings, he allowed 24 hits and 18 earned runs while striking out 70 batters for the second-best total in the Little East Conference. Paradise has notched 90 strikeouts over his Corsairs career, with opponent batting .205 against him. He has committed a lot of time to improving over the past few seasons, North Attleboro High baseball coach Mike Hart said of Paradise's trajectory. Plus, he's a great kid. In addition to gaining second team All Little East Conference accolades, the finance major was named to the academic All District team this season. Paradise, who is enrolled in the honors program at UMass Dartmouth, has been selected to the university's chancellor's list for his academic achievements with a 4.0 grade index. Paradise, who pitched in the Futures League after his freshman year at UMass Dartmouth and half of the 2025 NECBL season with the Bristol, Connecticut Blues, had a busy spring on the Corsairs mound. He worked 4 innings or more in 7 of his 10 appearances with a 1-hitter and 11 strikeouts over a career-high 8 innings against Eastern Connecticut. Paradise also recorded a career-best 15 strikeouts over 5 innings against Coe College, Cedar Rapids, Iowa. Over 3 seasons at UMass Dartmouth, Paradise has worked in 26 games, owning a 7-2 career record, allowing just 12 extra base hits through 60.1 innings. Paradise notes that he has worked with Corsair pitching coach Ryan Bruning, not so much on mechanics or delivery, but on his everyday preparation to pitch. He wants us to have a routine to get things done, Paradise said. He doesn't do too much with our pitching mechanics. He doesn't want to get in our head. The change for me has been a lot more physical. The former Rocketeer now checks in at 6 feet, 205 pounds, 45 pounds heavier than his North Attleboro playing days as he continues to build up for his senior season by taking the mound for the Sharks. The NECBL is a really good league, Paradise said. I'm glad that I've continued to get better, continuing on from the college season. The competition is really good. It's awesome to be out here on the Vineyard playing summer ball. I can't imagine a better place to be, he said. Playing in the NECBL has given me confidence that I can compete and battle with a lot of the Division I players. Even though I play at the Division III level, I know that I can compete, that I'm better than a lot of them. Our view, 250 years of history and counting. After 250 years, it's not surprising that there is a lot of history attached to the 4th of July. Here is a little trivia about Independence Day and a thought on what is really important as we celebrate the birth of our nation. An estimated 2.5 million people lived in the nation in July 1776, or a little over one-third of today's population of Massachusetts. About 347.3 million people now call themselves Americans. Three presidents who signed the Declaration of Independence died on July 4th. John Adams and Thomas Jefferson, the lead authors, both famously died on July 4th, 1826, the 50th anniversary of the country's independence. James Monroe died 5 years later on July 4th, 1831. Calvin Coolidge was the only president born on the 4th of July in 1872, which, as the song goes, makes him a Yankee Doodle Dandy. The Pennsylvania Evening Post was the first newspaper to publish the Declaration on July 6, 1776, after a local printer named John Dunlap produced copies of the document's manuscript. The Liberty Bell rings 13 times every Independence Day to honor the 13 original states. Descendants of the founders who signed the Declaration tap the bell at 2 p.m. every 4th of July. The very first 4th of July fireworks display took place in Philadelphia in 1777. Fireworks, cannons, and bells all went off to honor the 13 original states. U.S. soldiers got a special treat on the 4th in 1778. George Washington helped the troops celebrate by allowing them a double ration of rum. Independence Day didn't become a federal holiday until 1870. Americans spend about $2 billion on fireworks every year, and 97% of them are imported from China. According to the American Pyrotechnics Association, the numbers continue to go up every year, seeing a big spike during the pandemic. The biggest celebration is the Macy's 4th of July fireworks show, which takes over 8,000 hours to prepare. Americans enjoy around 150 million hot dogs each Independence Day. According to the National Hot Dog and Sausage Council, from Memorial Day to Labor Day, which they call peak hot dog season, Americans consume around 7 billion hot dogs, enough to stretch from New York to Los Angeles five times. That means that 818 are being consumed every second. Producers estimate that during July, which is designated National Hot Dog Month, 10% of annual retail hot dog sales occur. What's actually important is that the Founding Fathers took the courageous step of breaking free from the mighty British Empire while launching a bold experiment in democracy that has survived 250 years and counting. As historian David McCullough wrote, in Philadelphia in the year 1776, a momentous, high-minded statement of far-reaching consequence was committed to paper. It was not the decree of a king or a sultan or emperor or czar or something enacted by a far distant parliament. It was a declaration of political faith and brave intent freely arrived at by an American Congress, and that was something entirely new under the sun. 50, 25, and 10 years ago this week, a trip down memory lane to this week 50 years ago, celebrations took place throughout the area for the country's 200th anniversary. In Attleboro, 15,000 people flooded Hayward Field for a 4th of July fireworks celebration. In North Attleboro, 500 people crammed onto the Baptist Common for an ecumenical service led by the Reverend Harry Brunker, then walked down North Washington Street to the Veterans Common, where select woman Susan Nelson read the Declaration of Independence. Later, 150 families enjoyed a picnic on Mason Field. Meanwhile, Elton John performed before an estimated 70,000 people at Schaefer Stadium in Foxborough, singing Goodbye Yellow Brick Road, Benny and the Jets, and Philadelphia Freedom, as well as Don't Go Breaking My Heart with Kiki Dee. 25 years ago, what was believed to be an alligator was spotted off West Street in Attleboro. Animal control officer Joe Dede said it was more likely a caiman, a member of the crocodile family usually found in Central and South America. All I saw was the tail, Dede said. But by the time I got down there, it took off down a little stream and got into heavy, heavy brush. The caiman is about 2 to 4 feet long and does not pose a threat to the public, he said. And 10 years ago, new regulations preventing the sale of tobacco to those under the age of 21 and banning the sale of flavored tobacco took effect in North Attleboro. The town was following the lead of Attleboro, Foxboro, Mansfield, Norfolk, Plainville, and more than 100 other communities in Massachusetts. Stores were notified a month earlier. They've known it was coming for a while, said Marilyn Edge, director of Regional Tobacco Control Collaborative. First violations will mean a $100 fine to the store.
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9: Here's the forecast for the Boston and South Shore area on the Talking Information Center from the National Weather Service. For today, sunny and hot, temperatures could reach 100 degrees. Cloudy overnight, some showers possible, temperatures in the upper 70s for the 4th of July, sunny temperatures in the mid-90s. The sun rose this morning at 5:13, setting at 8:24 this evening. 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
10: Hi, I'm Eileen, and I'll be reading from Metro West Daily News, Friday, July 3rd, 2026. A cut for a cause. Hudson Football hosts fundraiser for player who lost his father. By Tommy Cassell. Worcester Telegram and Gazette. USA Today Network. Hudson. As Damian Poom sat in a chair at Drock's Barber and Salon on Monday afternoon, the Hudson High Junior agreed to get a buzz cut, after originally deciding not to trim off most of his hair. All right, F it, let's do it. And Poom, who plays football and ice hockey for the Hawks. Nearly a month after the unexpected death of his father, Poom took part in a Buzz for Cause fundraiser held for him and his family following their tragic loss. Roughly 20 Hudson High football players showed up in solidarity to support their teammate going through a tough time while raising money to help Poom with his future college funds. It just makes me super happy, Poom told TNG. It shows how much they really care. They didn't have to do this, but they took the time out of their day to set this all up and do it, and it just shows how much they truly do care. Poom's father, Gary, passed away on May 14th at the age of 44. He left behind a daughter, Ariana, and a son, Damian. Raised in Hudson, Gary Poom enjoyed soccer and ice hockey, the latter an interest he shared with his son who plays the same position, goalie, for the Hawks. We had a pretty good relationship, said Damian Poom, who lives with his mother in Hudson. He was super proud. He never cared about how much playing time I got. He just told me that it was all about the mindset and just doing good, going out there and being ready for whatever. Ahead of the Hudson High football team's first workout session of the summer, Poom, an offensive lineman and defensive lineman, and his gridiron teammates showed up at the barbershop located on Main Street. Hudson senior captains Logan Dome and Toby Eddie both had their hair buzzed off. It's cool to see everyone come together for one of our teammates and close friends, said Dome, Hudson's quarterback. We have a very close family bond on this team, so it's cool that we can do this for him, and it's a fun way to get the team together early in the preseason. It shows how much we love each other and how much of a team we are, added Eddie, a running back and linebacker for the Hawks. We don't care what we look like. After Dome and Eddie participated in the initial wave of haircuts, courtesy of D-Rock's barber and salon owner Derek Cabral and his barbers Tyler Whitmore and Mike Yates, who opened the shop specifically for Poom and Company. Hudson football coach Zach Attaway showed up for his buzz off on Monday afternoon. For Attaway, a father of four, showing up to support one of his players who just lost his own father was more important than any single hairstyle or play call. It's great to see the guys come together here for one of their brothers, Attaway said. We talk about how we don't just say family at the end of practice. It actually means something here. A perfect example of that is right here today doing that fundraiser. It was a successful fundraiser, and then following through on what they said they would do, and we got more guys than we thought to buzz their heads today. So it was a real good look, and I think Damian, his mom, and the rest of the family really appreciated it. As four handfuls of Hawks took their turns sitting in barber chairs, eating dum-dums, lollipops, and swapping styling tips, Poom finally took a seat in Cabral's chair toward the end of the visit. Poom initially didn't want to mess with his black lush curls, but eventually opted to partake in the fundraising buzz-off held to help him and his family. He loves his hair, said his older sister, Ariana. My uncles and my cousins are going to fry him when he gets home. A GoFundMe page set up for the Poom family currently has raised over $8,000. For the past 6 weeks, Damian and his family have felt support from the local community, and that backing was on full display Monday thanks to a bunch of buzz cuts at D-Rock's Barber and Salon. Just for the community to come together, it amazes me, said Damian's mother, Guadalupe Poom. It's just nice for him to have family. I'm just taking it day by day, using the people around me and the support that I have, Damian Poom said. That's all you can really do is just use the people around you because they're giving their support, and all you can do is just take it. Contact Tommy Cassell at tcassell@telegram.com. Follow him on X, formerly known as Twitter, TommyCassell44. Goal! Rosa Crowley, an Ecuador fan living in Rhode Island, celebrates the go-ahead goal for Ecuador in its upset win over Germany at the Metro West Regional Fan Zone World Cup Watch Party in Franklin on June 25th. Metro West Regional Fan Zone score with World Cup fans by Stacey David, special to the Daily News, USA Today Network. For 5 days in June, Metro West became a place where the world came together, not only to watch soccer, but to celebrate cultures, communities, and the universal language of sport. More than 2 years in the planning, the Metro West Regional Fan Zone Initiative generated 16,437 advance registrations for 5 days of free World Cup celebrations in Marlboro and Franklin. As one of only a handful of officially licensed FIFA World Cup watch party experiences in Massachusetts, the initiative transformed the two communities into vibrant gatherings places where thousands of residents and visitors experience the excitement of the tournament together. Attendees watch matches on giant LED screens while enjoying live music, local food and beverages, family activities, and dozens of local vendors, nonprofits, and community organizations. The events were free thanks to more than $200,000 in privately raised cash and in-kind contributions, along with $170,000 in state grant funding through the Sports and Entertainment Events Fund grant administered by the Massachusetts Office of Travel in tourism. Watching thousands of people from different countries, cultures, and communities celebrating side by side was a reminder that sports have a remarkable ability to bring people together, said Stacy David, executive director of the Metro West Boston Visitors Bureau. In a statement, we set out to create places where people could experience the excitement of the World Cup together, and what we witnessed over those 5 days exceeded every expectation. We couldn't be prouder to have welcomed the world to Metro West. 3 days of festivities in Marlborough. The celebration kicked off June 11th through 13th at Kelleher Field in Marlborough, where 8,726 people registered to attend 3 days of matches and festivities. Despite a record temp of 96 degrees, families with children of all ages watched the opening ceremonies in the Mexico versus South Africa match on June 11th. Enthusiastic crowds then packed the venue for the United States victory over Paraguay before returning in force for Brazil's highly anticipated match against Morocco. Throughout the day, Kelleher Field became a sea of yellow as Brazilian supporters from throughout the state arrived wrapped in Brazilian flags and wearing Brazil jerseys, including even the youngest fans. Later that evening, Scottish supporters wearing kilts, Glengarry's, and national team jerseys brought their own traditions and enthusiasm to Haiti's match against Scotland, adding to the festival's international atmosphere. Attendance reached the fan zone's planned capacity for Brazil's match against Morocco on June 13th, which ended in a 1-1 draw. Organizers were able to safely welcome an additional 250 attendees for the evening's matches. The Marlboro fan zone featured interactive soccer challenge, axe throwing, inflatable attractions, and sponsor activations from Southwick Zoo, Sartorius, Quest Diagnostics, Shaw's, All Town Fresh, MWRTA, Viking Sports, and the New England Revolution, while visitors enjoyed a popular beer garden featuring Lawson's Finest Liquids, along with 32 local food, beverage, and retail vendors. Two more days of fun in Franklin. The celebration continued June 24th, 25, at the Franklin Town Common and adjacent Haywood Manor, where nearly 4,000 people attended on Wednesday, and an estimated 3,400 attended on Thursday, following more than 7,700 advance registrations. By kickoff, Haywood Manor had transformed into a patchwork of national colors. Canadian flags waved proudly during Switzerland versus Canada. A sea of yellow Brazil jerseys stretched across the grass for Scotland versus Brazil. And Ecuadorian supporters erupted in celebration after their team's dramatic upset victory over Germany. While German supporters raised glasses of Jack's Abbey Craft Lagers in good spirits and applauded a memorable match. While these matches captivated adults, the common belonged to the kids. Soccer balls rolled across the grass in every direction as children challenged each other at Franklin Youth Soccer Kick Walls, posed for photos with New England Revolution's defender Andrew O'Farrell and mascot Slide, and raced to be first in line for the giant inflatable obstacle course, forming a queue almost as soon as it finished inflating. Kids cooled off with ice cream while adults relaxed with wine slushies from La Cantina Winery in the Michelob Ultra Beer Garden. 53 vendors, including restaurants, breweries, retailers, nonprofits, and community organizations, kept the festival buzzing, with many vendors enjoying steady lines. One of the event's most memorable surprises greeted organizers on the morning of June 25th when they discovered that members of Scotland's famed Tartan Army had coned the Ben Franklin statue outside the Franklin Public Library overnight, a lighthearted tradition that has become synonymous with Scottish soccer supporters throughout the world. Organizers embraced the gesture as a sign that Metro West had earned a place among the Tartan Army's many welcoming host communities. The fan zones were designed not only to create memorable World Cup experiences, but also to encourage visitors to discover everything Metro West has to offer. Throughout both events, attendees explored local businesses, attractions, and communities before and after the matches. That's exactly what we hope these fan zones would become, said David, places where people could celebrate with friends, neighbors, and strangers while exploring Metro West. Based in Framingham, the Metro West Boston Visitors Bureau is a nonprofit focused on promoting travel and tourism throughout these 19 Metro West communities. Ashland, Bellingham, Framingham, Franklin, Holliston, Hopedale, Hopkinton, Hudson, Marlborough, Medway, Milford, Millis, Natick, Northborough, Sherbourne, Southborough, Sudbury, Wayland, and Westborough. For more information, visit www.metrowestvisitors.org. Trump dedicates new Roosevelt Library in North Dakota. Sarah D. Weyer and Aaron Mansfield, USA Today. President Donald Trump compared Theodore Roosevelt's tenacity and grit to that of America at the dedication of Roosevelt's presidential library on July 1st in Medora, North Dakota. As America turns 250 years old, we look at this remarkable man and we recall that with effort, determination, and drive, there is nothing that Americans of competence can't do, he said. In a more than hour-long speech, Trump told stories of Roosevelt's strengths and masculinity despite a childhood plagued with asthma. He had a frickin' wild life, right? He was wild, Trump said. He didn't want to listen to his doctor. He didn't want to be quiet. He wanted to be great, and that's what he turned out to be. To get to the library, Trump took the new Air Force One, a $400 million jet gifted by the Qatari royal family, to Bismarck. He flew on Marine One and then took a 20-minute ride on a train called the Freedom 250 to Medora. Rough Rider reenactors on horseback, clad in long-sleeved shirts, bandanas, and suspenders, escorted Trump's motorcade to the library and stood behind the president as he spoke. The foundation that built the museum placed it in Medora, population 121, because of the impact the area had on his life. Roosevelt lived and ranched in North Dakota intermittently for about 2 years after his wife and mother died on the same day in 1884. In the speech, Trump repeatedly compared himself to Roosevelt. One similarity, Trump will be president on the country's 250th anniversary, and Roosevelt was president on its 125th. He was a proud man, Trump said of Roosevelt, but I am a proud man. I'm proud of our country. He then repeated a frequent theme that the United States was embarrassing under President Joe Biden, but is now respected. Trump also nodded to an upcoming event. By the way, on July 4th, it's going to be approximately 107 degrees outside, and I'm going to go, and I'm going to make a really long speech just to show that I can do anything, he said. The National Weather Service projects a high of 101 degrees in Washington, D.C. Trump's speech at the National Mall is scheduled to begin at the cooler hour of 9:45 p.m. Eastern Time. Moments before Trump snipped an orange ribbon to dedicate the privately run library and museum, he gifted its Roosevelt's Medal of Honor, which Roosevelt's great-grandson gave to former President George W. Bush for a permanent display at the White House in 2002. He also announced that the library will receive $750,000 from the National Endowment for the Humanities to support its first year. The library received a $5 million grant this year from the Interior Department, run by former North Dakota Governor Doug Burgum. Among the items on display is the portrait of President Abraham Lincoln that hung in Roosevelt's White House office, to which Roosevelt often looked for advice. When the library opens to the public on July 4th, visitors can interact with an AI version of the former president and a replica of his White House office. Contributing, Joey Garrison, USA Today. USA earns gritty win to advance. Santa Clara, California. This is the kind of gritty win that's going to make the country go gaga for the USA's men's national soccer team. For those who haven't already, playing with 10 men for the last 36 minutes because of a red card assessed to Valerian Balogun against a feisty Bosnia-Herzegovina team, and with a ref who was overmatched. The USMNT played with that kind of moxie Americans love, especially when it's by athletes wearing USA on their chests. It's kind of an adrenaline rush. Whenever you go down to 10 men because you're like, oh, shoot, if we can pull off this win and hold them to zero goals, it's even bigger. So everyone's running everywhere and tackling and just making sure we keep our structure because we don't want to give up a goal, Weston McKenzie said. It'd be easy to have an excuse if they did score, but that's not the type of team we are, he added. We know what we're capable of, and I'm just really proud of every player. I think throughout this tournament, it's been very visible to see how close this group is, and I think it shows in moments like that. The 2-0 win over Bosnia-Herzegovina on July 1st was the USMNT's first victory in a World Cup knockout round game since 2002 and only the third ever. The Americans moved on to the round of 16, where they will play Belgium on July 6th in Seattle. Their 10 goals so far is now a USMNT record for the entire tournament, and they have kept clean sheets in two of their last three games. They also snapped a 10-game losing streak to teams from Europe. If all that doesn't get people excited, they must be watching baseball or golf. Officially, the USMNT won this game because the players defended their butts off. Remember when the back line was considered suspect and Malik Tillman gave them breathing room with a dazzler of a goal in the 82nd minute, curling a free kick into the upper corner of the net? But it's their tenacity that has them moving on, and that's what is going to make their bandwagon tip over. It's a holiday weekend, the 4th of July, no less. By the time Sunday night rolls around, the USMNT win is going to be the stuff of lore. They'll have been playing with arms tied behind their backs against Bosnia-Herzegovina players who are 7 feet tall. They'll have been heavy underdogs, the plane reservations home already made. That this is a game the Americans were supposed to win will not matter. We'll giddily embellish what the USMNT did because that's what we do as American sports fans. When we fall for a team, we go all in. A public that had already caught World Cup fever is going to love this team as if the players are their family members, and no one is going to tolerate any reality checks. There's still more that we want to accomplish. This is another game, a good performance. And now we have to go and prepare and get ready for the next one, Christian Pulisic said. The USMNT believed in itself all along. Coach Mauricio Pochettino's mantra is, why not us? And his players have bought into it. We've talked about it. We all say, why not us, Captain Tim Regan said. Everybody else has the feeling of, okay, they want to win the tournament. Why can't we? Why not? So it's taken hold. Here's the thing, though. Confidence feeds on itself. If you start with self-belief and then belief and then win games and play well while doing so, it's like a snowball rolling downhill. It picks up momentum. It grows and grows and grows. The USMNT was already feeding off the raucous home crowds in Los Angeles, Seattle, and Santa Clara. The stands at Levi Stadium remained full as the team spent several minutes walking around the field to acknowledge fans. Take me home, country roads, and Freebird blaring over loudspeakers. Now imagine that 12th man being the entire country. We want to continue to try and make history. We want to change the sport hero in America, McKinney said. I feel like we've been doing that, and we have a chance to make it even bigger. A gritty performance like this is a great way to win over this country. Ruling strengthens privacy protections for cell phone location data. Ann Toomey McKenna, Penn State University, The Conversation. Law enforcement officials frequently draw virtual fences around areas of interest and require Google to identify every cell phone in the area using cell location history, dubbed a geofence search. Officers obtain a warrant that permits multi-step give-and-take information sharing process between officers and tech employees that winnows down and identifies subjects. On June 29th, the Supreme Court ruled that whenever police obtain an individual's cell location data, even from a third-party tech company, it constitutes a search under the Fourth Amendment of the U.S. Virtual fences around areas of interest and require Google to identify every cell phone in the area using cell location history, dubbed a geofence search. Officers obtain a warrant that permits multi-step give-and-take information sharing process between officers and tech employees that winnows down and identifies

search under the Fourth Amendment of the U.S. Constitution. The Fourth Amendment protects people from unreasonable government searches and seizures, and it does so in part by requiring search warrants based on probable cause that describe the particular person or thing to be searched. A geofence warrant that identifies every phone in an area does not align with those requirements. In its 6-3 decision in Chaudhry versus United States, the court sent the case back to the Fourth U.S. Circuit Court of Appeals to determine whether the geofence warrant at issue, including each part of its three-step search process, met the Fourth Amendment warrant's requirements. As a privacy, electronic surveillance, and tech law attorney, author, and legal educator, I have spent years researching, writing, and educating and advising about these kinds of privacy and legal issues. And my books on electronic surveillance and evidence are routinely cited and relied upon by courts. Google tracks the vast majority of cell phones, collecting your location, usage, and data through installed software and apps. The tracking occurs by various autonomous processes. You cannot see or stop, even when you turn off your location history. And Google and other companies keep that data for years. Outside of your control, your cell phone continuously creates a durable and revealing digital trail that law enforcement can obtain with a warrant. The Chaudhry case involves a hunt for a suspect in an armed bank robbery in busy Midlothian, Virginia, in May 2019, and how police settled on a man named Okella Chaudhry as a perpetrator. Detective Joshua Hilton was granted a geofence warrant that compelled Google to search its database and identify every cell phone in a 171 two-acre area around the bank, including private residences and a church, for a period of 2 hours. Working closely with Google, police ultimately narrowed it in on Chaudhry. When the trial court denied Chaudhry's motion to suppress the geofence-derived evidence, Chaudhry appealed. The government argued both that Chaudhry had tacitly agreed to Google collecting the information and that Chaudhry had no reasonable expectation of privacy in third-party Google's records. The Supreme Court disagreed on both fronts. This decision matters because all cell phone carrying people can end up in tomorrow's geofence, like all those who were unknowingly grabbed in the Chaudhry search. And nearly all users are unaware of these fences. No one specifically consents to be included in them, but people have no choice. What happened in the Chaudhry case is a feat otherwise impossible, but for advances in location tracking technology and advanced AI systems. How geofences work. Geofences are part of modern life. By carrying your smartphone and other devices, you generate location and other device activity data. That data is collected, stored, analyzed, and bought and sold by multiple companies. The location history data being collected about you is what makes geofences possible, and it is comprehensive and precise. Location history relies on a variety of sources of data that can include cell tower location, cell phone connections to Wi-Fi networks and Bluetooth sources, and cellular data sent via cell tower. This means the communications you receive and sent and the apps you use can be swept up in a geofence. Advanced AI technology analyzes that data to discern increasing amounts of personal and behavioral data, insights about people, groups, and activities that can be used for a variety of purposes, including targeted advertising. Your rich location history and device data get snatched up regularly in such fences by private companies. Your present and past self travels through them constantly. A geofence can be in real time, for instance, to identify and track who is or was at a protest or, say, a reflecting pool during any period in the past decade or so. It can be dynamically generated like a circle around a specific location, or it could be predefined, a set of boundaries such as a specific address or area defined by streets or other geographical boundaries. One geofence warrant that Google received covered 2.5 square miles of San Francisco for a period of 2.5 days.
There has been a significant increase in law enforcement's use of geofence warrants over the past

0: decade, Google revealed in court that it received a 1,500% increase in geofence requests from 2017 to 2018, a 500% increase from 2018 to 2019, in that by 2020, it had 11,500 geofence warrants in a year. Between 2021 and 2023, geofence warrants made up over 25% of all warrants that Google received from law enforcement agencies in the United States. Search warrants in the Fourth Amendment. The Fourth Amendment is the foundation on which all U.S. electronic privacy laws rest. When government agents want to search or seize a person, place, or thing, absent consent or emergency, the Fourth Amendment requires agents to get a court-approved warrant based on probable cause. Agents must provide a judge with enough evidence to establish probable cause that the person, place, or thing to be searched or seized is associated with the crime. I'm Eileen, and you've been listening to Metro West Daily News, Friday, July 3rd, 2026. Thank you for listening to the Talking Information Center.
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13: Hello, you are listening to the Talking Information Center. My name is Lily, and today I will be reading the Lynn Daily Item. We're starting off with this first article by Dylan Pichnarchik and Amanda Laurie, titled, Go Forth, Holiday Celebrations Heat Up. Red, white, and blue will be on full display across Lynn, Lynnfield, Marblehead, Nahant, Peabody, Saugus, and Swampscott this 4th of July, with fireworks, parades, and community celebrations marking the historic 250th anniversary of declaring independence. In Lynn, Lynn's firework display will take place on Friday at King's Beach starting at 9 p.m. with a rain date of Sunday. Food will be served at the event. However, once the fireworks end, there will be no food served. Ahead of the event, the city posted an advisory with information surrounding the event as well as safety protocols. Lynn Shore Drive will be closed to vehicle access from approximately 6 to 11 p.m. on Friday. The restrictions will go into effect starting at 3 p.m. There will be no parking on Prescott Road on both sides and no parking on the even-numbered side of Cherry Street. There will be limited handicap parking available on Lynn Shore Drive between Kings Beach Road and Prescott Road. Residents in need of handicap parking are encouraged to arrive before 6 p.m. A Lynn Police Department tent will be set up at Red Rock Park in case of emergency. There will be a lost and found station managed by Lynn Fire and Police and State Police at Red Rock Park. Across the city's wards, numerous neighborhood events will take place throughout the weekend. Individual block parties will take place throughout the city's wards, including Ward 6, where a block party will be hosted on West Neptune Street. The Pine Hill Civic Association will host its annual parade and games. The parade will begin at 9 a.m. on Saturday, with check-in starting at 8:30 a.m. at the Heard Street entrance to Gallagher Park. This year, a new parade route will have participants travel down Heard Street, left into Linwood Street, and then back up onto Ontario Street, returning to the park. Participants are encouraged to wear red, white, and blue and decorate bikes, scooters, and floats. In Ward 1, the Gowdy Park Association celebration will begin with a 9 a.m. arrival for participants in this year's parade with decorated bikes, scooters, and floats. From 9:30 a.m. to noon, there will be races, games, pony rides, creative balloons, a water balloon toss, a dunk tank, an ice cream truck, and other games. In Linfield, the town will celebrate Independence Day with the annual July 4th boat parade at Pillings Pond on Saturday. The event will start at the pond's east end. Participants are expected to set sail at 11 a.m. All watercraft are welcome to attend and decorate their vessels in patriotic colors, sailing the full perimeter of the pond. In Marblehead, Marblehead will celebrate Independence Day Saturday evening with its annual harbor illumination and fireworks display. The fireworks are organized by the Volunteer Marblehead Fireworks Committee and are completely donor-funded, according to Marblehead Fireworks and Harbor Illumination website. This year's Harbor Illumination will take place at 8:45 p.m., with fireworks to follow at 9 p.m. If viewing the fireworks by boat, a safety zone around the barge will be implemented and patrolled, and vessels that are too close will be subject to boarding and heavy fines. High tide on Saturday is at 3:04 p.m. and low tide is at 9:02 p.m. Aside from Marblehead's Harbor, spectators can watch the display from several public locations around town, including Riverhead Beach, Fort Seawall, Fort Beach, Crocker Park, and Chandler Hovey Park. Parking is available at Marblehead High School and the Recreation Parks Department building. Leaving cars at home or downtown is also recommended. The Horribles Parade kicks off at 10 a.m. and will feature children in homemade costumes and is one of the town's annual traditions. The route will start and end in the National Grand Bank parking lot on Pleasant Street. Children may enter costumes in three categories: current events, original, and historical/patriotic. Each participating child will receive a bag of goodies. Registration will be held from 6 to 8 p.m. Friday at the Jerry 5 Veterans Firemen's Association, 210 Beacon Street. Registration will continue from 8:30 to 9:30 a.m. on Saturday in the National Grand Bank parking lot. The event's rain date is Sunday. The annual Marblehead Harbor Patriotic Boat Parade will be themed around the 250th anniversary of independence. All boaters are welcome to participate and encouraged to decorate patriotically. Participants will muster at 11:30 a.m. at the 1MH buoy in Marblehead Harbor. The parade will be led by a marshal boat in a loop around the harbor, and boaters are asked to monitor Radio Channel 71. In Nahant, Celebrations start on Friday at 5 p.m. with the Horribles Parade. Participants are encouraged to wear red, white, and blue, or whatever they desire. Kids can ride bikes, scooters, and small electric ride-on toys. Strollers and wagons are also allowed. Parade attendees should gather at the Spring Road basketball courts at 4:30 p.m. Parade participants will march with Nahant police from the Spring Road courts to Flash Road Park. Then, on Saturday, the day kicks off with the annual Tortoise and Hare Road Race from 8 to 10 a.m. Registration begins at 7:45 a.m. Saturday. The 1 and 3 mile races are open to all ages, with starting and ending points at the Flash Road Fire Station. The event is in memory of Jack and Bob Duran. At 9 a.m., behind the fire station, the annual field races include the 50-yard dash, egg toss, and three-legged race. A wharf party with musical performances from the band Mojo Slim will be held with an ice cream truck from 6 to 9 p.m. Finally, to cap off the evening of patriotic celebrations, fireworks will be sent off at Bailey's Hill at 9 p.m. In Peabody, rather than one citywide event, each ward hosts its own celebration, with this year's schedule featuring one standalone event in Ward 1 and two collaborative events bringing multiple wards together. Residents can expect everything from sack races and face painting to live entertainment and community traditions that have become annual highlights for families across the city. Ward 1 will kick off the holiday at Cy Tenney Park, with festivities beginning at 9:30 a.m. Participants are invited to gather on Blair Terrace for the annual Patriotic Bicycle, Scooter, and Skateboard Parade before heading into the park for a morning of games and activities. The celebration includes a soccer skills challenge, potato sack races, hula hoop and free throw contests, a 50-yard dash, food, ice cream, a commemorative T-shirt, and commemorative T-shirts for the first 300 attendees. Wards 2, 3, and 4 are once again combining their annual celebration, which begins at 9 a.m. at the Welch School. Organizers have planned a full morning featuring the traditional patriotic bike parade, games, cotton candy, popcorn, Chick-fil-A, music, and giveaways. Shuttle buses will also transport seniors and other attendees from Connolly Park and the Carroll School to the festivities, helping make the event accessible to more residents. Meanwhile, Ward 5 and 6 will hold their first combined 4th of July celebration at Symphony Park, beginning at 9 a.m. Families can look forward to a patriotic parade, traditional races and games, food, the popular annual egg toss, and a special appearance by Reptile Rainforest, which will bring a variety of live animals for children and adults to meet. Although each event offers its own traditions and activities, they all share the same purpose: bring neighbors together to celebrate Independence Day close to home. With events spread throughout the city, residents have no shortage of opportunities to spend the holiday making memories with family, friends, and their communities. Over in Saugus, the celebrations will take place on Saturday, rain or shine, at the Saugus Ironworks, 244 Central Street, from noon to 4 p.m. The event will feature entertainment, including a reenactment of the town's role before the signing of the Declaration of Independence. Saugus residents will also reenact historic moments from the Revolutionary War, including George Washington's recount of the Revolutionary War, Parson Joseph Robbie narrating Saugus's role in the Revolution, and a reenactment of the signing of the Declaration of Independence. A patriotic truck contest will also be held, with decorated trucks on display in front of Saugus Town Hall. Winners will be announced at the Ironworks celebration, along with the winner of the What Freedom Means to Me essay contest. The names of Saugus residents who fought in the American Revolution will also be read aloud. The event will feature old-fashioned games, free food, music by DJ Anthony Arone, and photo opportunities with George and Martha Washington cutouts. And over in Swampscott, on Thursday, the Swampscott and Nahant Historical Societies partnered with Sure Diversity, Swampscott Recreation, and the Swampscott Public Library to present Reading Frederick Douglass Together, a public reading of What to the Slave is the Fourth of July, a speech written by Douglass. The event was hosted at Swampscott Town Hall. Ice cream and food vendors were on site for purchases. On Friday, Swampscott lights up the sky with fireworks from 5 to 9 p.m. in front of Town Hall. The event will feature live music from the Malibu Sands Beach Club. Food and beer vendors will be on site. And finally, the annual July 4th races will take place at Phillips Park on Saturday. Doors will open at 10 a.m., with the first race taking place at 10:30 a.m. A donation to the Anchor Food Pantry serves as an entry fee. Our next article is titled Clayman Named Ingalls Principal, written by a contributor to the paper. Superintendent of Schools Dr. Molly Cohen has appointed Stephanie Clayman principal of Ingalls Elementary School. Clayman had been serving as interim principal since last July. Clayman has more than 25 years of his service to Lynn Public Schools, all at Ingalls. She has a deep-rooted commitment to the school and its community. Stephanie has done an excellent job as interim principal, Cohen said. She has an unyielding commitment to students, families, and staff, and she emerged as clearly the right person for this position permanently. Clayman began her career as an elementary teacher and has held positions in leadership, including curriculum and instructional teacher and program specialist. Throughout her career, she has focused on elevating student achievement and ensuring that students meet or exceed grade-level standards. A passionate advocate for instructional excellence, Clayman collaborates closely with educators to enhance teaching practices and design lessons that address the diverse needs of learners. Equally important to her is fostering strong relationships with families and the broader school community. She believes that meaningful family engagement and community partnerships are essential to student success, and she is committed to maintaining open, supportive communication with students, families, and staff. I appreciate the opportunity to work in this role at the school I love, Clayman said. I enjoy the partnership with our school community and look forward to continuing the collaboration and moving our school forward. Clayman earned both her bachelor's and master's degrees in elementary education from Salem State University. Our next article is titled Saugus Looks to Drive Down Athletic Spending by Elizabeth Della Piana. As the Saugus School Committee continues its deep dive into spending, the athletic account has been mentioned multiple times as a concern after the committee was told expenses were outpacing revenue. One of the questions posed to Superintendent Mike Hashem concerned transportation, specifically athletics. He called Athletic Director Matt Serino up during a committee meeting to explain his plan. He reviewed the cost of minibuses that would hold more people, so it would be more valuable to use the certain programs, Hashem said. Serino said he got prices for 14-passenger minibuses, which can seat a driver and 14 athletes. Really, with the exceptions of indoor track, wrestling, boys' soccer, girls' soccer, football, cheer, and outdoor track, all of our sports can utilize it, he said, adding that varsity and junior varsity would need to split into two buses for sports like basketball. He said that purchasing the minibuses might take time to build back up, but it would still be a cost-saving switch. We're averaging about $550 per bus every trip. That's our average. If we were to get coaches to drive, obviously it's free of charge. If we were to get drivers, you're looking at a max of $150 per minibus, he said. Serino explained that one minibus with a paid driver would still save them $400, while two minibuses would save them $250. And it could be utilized with other field trips throughout the day. It could be utilized with our life skills class. It could be utilized for field trips after school. It doesn't just have to be athletics. It can be used for a multitude of things, he said. Hashem said that the price of the 14-passenger minibus was $108,000. If you looked at it, it might not be a year It might not be a year one savings, but if it's a year four or five savings, it's kind of a good pitch to the town to say, hey, there's a little bit of an upfront cost that we probably need some help with, but longer term, we could maybe save some money, committee member Brian Doherty said. Doherty said in July that youth and rec could use the minibuses to save money too. If it's not being used by the schools, it's a town asset, he said. Committee Vice Chair Stephanie Mastrocola asked whether Serino thought a majority of the coaches would drive, and Serino said it would probably be split down the middle, with some needing training to get comfortable. Our next article is titled, Nahant and Swampscott Get a Read on Frederick Douglass, by Aaron Hickey. As the nation prepares to mark the 250th anniversary of American independence, more than 60 community members gathered Thursday to read aloud Frederick Douglass's famed 1852 speech, What to the Slave is the Fourth of July, reflecting on both the nation's founding ideals and the commitment to them that many said remains unfinished. The annual reading Frederick Douglass Together event moved from Town Hall lawn to the air-conditioned auditorium at Swampscott High School and was organized by the Swampscott Historical Commission and Nahant Historical Society in partnership with the Swampscott Recreation Department, Sure Diversity, and the Swampscott Public Library. Residents of all ages took turns reading an abridged version of Douglass's famous address, bookended by speakers and a community discussion. Attorney General Andrea Joy Campbell, who read the opening passages of the speech, said Douglass's words continue to resonate more than 170 years after they were first delivered. What to the slave is the 4th of July feels more urgent than ever, Campbell said. And it's not just because we're in a time when folks are seeking to not only wipe out our history, but to almost eradicate it. Campbell said the speech and Douglass's focus on Black Americans' experience at that time underscores the importance of teaching the nation's full history, arguing that understanding both its triumphs and failures is essential to preserving the country's democratic ideals. If we don't teach it, we won't learn from it, Campbell said, and we will, of course, repeat the past. She pointed to current challenges that American immigrants are facing as an example of the questions Douglass raised that are continuing to confront the nation. Referring to the treatment of Haitian immigrants and other newcomers, Campbell urged attendees to consider one of the central questions she believes Douglass's speech still poses today. Quote, "The very heart of what Frederick Douglass and many others wanted us to ask is, who is this country for? Who gets to decide who it is for?" Campbell said. And right now, that's a question all of us have to ask. Author Tom Dalton, whose book Frederick Douglass, The Lynn Years, chronicles the abolitionist's time in the North Shore, said Douglass's years in Lynn were a period of transition in which he wrote the first autobiography, Narrative of the Life of Frederick Douglass, an American Slave. That autobiography detailed the horrendous treatment of slaves by prominent community figures like Colonel Edward Lloyd, the former Maryland governor and U.S. senator on whose plantation Douglass was born. It is still regarded as one of the most important American history books of all time and catapulted Douglass into wide recognition among abolitionists. The Yale historian David Blight said after the publication of the narrative, Frederick Douglass in time became the most famous Black person in the world, Dalton said. Well, it's amazing to think this was your town, the most famous Black person in the world in your town. Swampscott poet Enzo Surin urged attendees to view the reading not simply as a remembrance of history, but as an opportunity to examine the nation's present. His speech wasn't simply an indictment of his government, Surin said. It was an invitation and perhaps a challenge to every generation. With the nation's 250th anniversary approaching, Surin said anniversaries should prompt reflection on the country's future as much as its past. Anniversaries are not only opportunities to look backwards, he said. They are invitations to ask who we are becoming. Following the opening remarks, more than 60 residents, students, elected officials, and community leaders took turns reading an abridged version of the speech. One after another, readers stepped into the podium to deliver passages that challenged listeners to consider whether the nation had fully lived up to the ideals it celebrates each Independence Day, including Douglass's reminder that the blessings in which you this day rejoice are not enjoyed in common. Closing the reading, SURE diversity member Ralph Edwards encouraged participants to continue the conversation sparked by Douglass's words. Quote, "So much of what he was concerned of is facing us again today," Edwards said. "We can come together. Probably a part of this is just talking to each other." Edwards said he hopes future readings bring even more families together, recalling that hearing children read Douglass's words was one of the afternoon's highlights and something the community should continue to build upon. "Let's go forth and, as Douglass would always say," Edwards said, "agitate, agitate, agitate." Our next article is titled "Peabody Historical Society Looks Back" by Amanda Lurie. Visitors to the Peabody Historical Society's newest exhibit, located at 33 Washington Street, can peer through magnifying glasses at colonial currency, sign their names on a replica Declaration of Independence with a quill and ink, and stand inches away from Revolutionary War artifacts that connect the city's past to the nation's 250th anniversary. The Historical Society officially opened its new 250th anniversary exhibit on Thursday, commemorating the nation's semi-quincentennial through the lens of Peabody's own history. While the exhibit is expected to remain on display through next June, the Historical Society must hire a curator before it can regularly open the exhibit. It hopes to have the necessary staff on board by August or September. For 19-year-old Essex Tech graduate Tyler Agneta, the exhibit became much more than a summer internship. After multiple staff departures left the project in limbo, Agneta was handed the keys and spent months bringing the exhibit to life, designing displays, selecting artifacts, and adding bilingual English and Spanish exhibit materials. "Everything that you see was done by me," Agneta said, describing weeks spent carefully installing exhibits throughout the historic house. "I'm really proud of it. It's my passion. It's my project." The exhibit balances nationally significant artifacts with stories rooted in South Danvers, now Peabody, reminding visitors that the American Revolution unfolded close to home. Among the featured pieces are half of a cannonball fired during the Battle of Menotomy on April 19, 1775, nearly 250-year-old British Army hardtack recovered from the battlefield, military appointments bearing the signatures of John Hancock and Samuel Adams, Gideon Foster chocolate molds, colonial currency, and commemorative items from the nation's 1976 bicentennial. The exhibit also explores often overlooked perspectives from the Revolutionary era, including the roles of women and enslaved people. Agneta said enslaved people were essential to producing goods, like chocolate, that became staples of soldiers' rations, yet many of them remain anonymous because their stories were never documented. In contrast, embroidered samplers preserve the names and stories of some women from the era, offering a glimpse into lives that might otherwise have faded from the historical record. Throughout the exhibit, Agneta also sought to highlight the sacrifices made by local residents during the Revolution. South Danvers answered the alarm on April 19, 1775, and suffered one of the heaviest losses of any community as British troops retreated from Lexington and Concord. The Lexington Monument on Washington Street honors the young men from the era who were killed that day: Samuel Cook, 33, Benjamin Dalland, 25, Ebenezer Goldwaite, 22, Henry Jacobs, 22, Pearlie Putnam, 21, George Southwick, 25, and Jotam Webb, 22. It's important, especially for the people anywhere in the North Shore, but especially people of Peabody, to know what the history of this city looks like, how important some of the men of South Danvers were, and the ones who gave their lives at the Battle of Lexington and Concord, right here in our own backyard, Agneta said. For Agneta, studying the Revolution extends beyond commemorating milestone anniversaries. He said history remains relevant because it shapes the present and helps communities understand where they came from. History, in any regard, should be studied, should be learned, should be taught, because it is present in our everyday life, Agneta said. It doesn't matter what you're doing, where you're going, what you're learning, history is integral. He hopes the exhibit serves as both a remembrance of the nation's 250th anniversary and a catalyst for renewed interest in preserving and sharing Peabody's history. I hope that people get to enjoy it for the next 11 months, Agneta said. And with that, that is about all the time that we have for today's reading of Lynn's The Daily Item newspaper. Thank you so much for listening to the Talking Information Center, and I hope you have a wonderful rest of your day.
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15: Here's the forecast for the Boston and South Shore area on the Talking Information Center from the National Weather Service. For today, sunny and hot, temperatures could reach 100 degrees. Cloudy overnight, some showers possible, temperatures in the upper 70s for the 4th of July. Sunny temperatures in the mid-90s. The sun rose this morning at 5:13, setting at 8:24 this evening. 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
0: Hi, I'm Eileen. I'll be reading from the Salem News, Friday, July 3rd, 2026. Clam Flats Remain Closed by Bobby Grady, staff writer. The sewage leak in Haverhill that closed Clam Flats from Salisbury to Gloucester was stopped Wednesday, but officials have yet to say when they'll reopen. As a result of the closure, local clammers have been put out of work and are unsure when they could return to the flats. Part-time commercial clammer and chair of Gloucester's Shellfish Advisory Commission, Tony Morosky said closures such as this one put added pressure on local clammers who have faced significant challenges in recent years due to weather, red tide, and other factors out of their control. He said during the summer, especially near the and around the 4th of July, clammers often get the highest price for their harvest due to a high demand. Essex Police Chief Tom Shamshak, who also serves as the town's harbor master, said the closure of the area's clam flats came at a bad time, with shell fishermen angling for substantial hauls in advance of July 4th. It couldn't have come at a worse time, he said. Two breaks were found in the 42-inch force main connected to the Haverhill wastewater treatment plant Saturday. The leak dumped 8 million gallons of raw sewage into the Merrimack River daily through Wednesday, when officials said emergency repairs had stopped the leak. Initially, the leak led to the closure of shellfish beds N2, N3, N6, N8, and N10 in Gloucester, Ipswich, Rowley, Newburyport, Newbury, and Salisbury at 8:30 p.m. on Saturday. Then at noon on Monday, the state said shellfish beds N1 and 14, basically all those from Salisbury to Magnolia, including in Essex and Rockport. A message recorded at 5 a.m. Wednesday on the town's of Essex Clam Flat Closure Hotline said once the leak was fixed, they have to wait 21 days to test, so it's going to be a long while. On Thursday, the Massachusetts Division of Marine Fisheries, DMF, said it's increasing sampling to track impact on shellfish resources in accordance with the National Standards for Shellfish Safety. As filter feeders, shellfish can rapidly accumulate bacteria and other contaminants from water in their bodies, making temporary closures like this one critical to public health following wastewater discharges. The only option full-time clammers currently have for income is to find other work until the flats can be reopened. That's going to be hard to find unless you know someone that can say, I got a couple of jobs and I can use some extra help. Morosky said, clamming just hasn't been easy over the past few years. Woodman's of Essex, director of catering, Maureen Woodman, said the restaurant was prepared for the closure and has several sources of clams, both in and outside the North Shore, so its services are unchanged. Throughout our 112-year history, Woodman's of Essex has successfully managed supply challenges by maintaining strong relationships with multiple trusted distributors, both on and off the North Shore, allowing us to maintain a dependable supply during times of disruption, the business said in a prepared statement. We are closely monitoring the situation, staying in contact with local officials, and following all recommended guidelines to ensure the safety and quality of our products. A statement from Governor Mara Healey's office assured consumers that shellfish being served in restaurants or sold in markets were not affected, and that consumers can continue to purchase and enjoy shellfish with confidence. Compounding the stress local clammers are feeling during this closure is the fact that this year has not been a good year for harvesting local clams, even before the sewage leaks. Morosky said clammers in a waiting period, meaning most of the clams in the flats are not big enough to be legally harvested. This is not the first time local clam flats have faced an extended closure. While closures are not typically caused by sewage, a red tide, or an algae bloom in the ocean that gets blown inshore and infects the clams with harmful toxins, the typical culprit behind clam flat closures. The state has offered relief for extreme red tide events in the past, but as of now, no relief has been offered related to the sewage leak, Morosky said. Staff writer Bobby Grady may be contacted at 978-675-2714 at bgrady@gloucestertimes.com. Local post offices recognized for more than 250 years through rain, sleet, or snow by Michael McHugh, staff writer, Salem. The Salem Post Office was recognized on Thursday with a formal proclamation recognizing it as one of the original 62 post offices that has remained open and serving customers since 1775. Mayor Dominic Pingello, Salem Post Office Postmaster Walter Almeida, and other post office employees gathered for a celebration of the post office's longstanding reliable ability to connect communities thanks to the dedicated work of employees. While this year marks the 250th anniversary of the United States independence, the U.S. Postal Service celebrated its own 250th anniversary last year, with the Salem office being among the first 62 that have remained open since 1775, predating the founding of the country. The Postal Service has proudly been part of the history of this country from the very beginning, Almeida said. Today, the Postal Service continues to fulfill that same essential mission to connect communities across the nation together by delivering mail and packages to every address every day, no matter where people live. Here in Salem, our employees are proud to serve our neighbors each day. Whether we are delivering to homes, businesses, helping customers in our lobbies, or supporting local events, Pingola spoke to the continued importance of the post office in facilitating communication between communities for over 250 years, as well as its enduring connection to Salem. Salem is proud to have one of the original 62 post offices that have remained open and serving customers since 1775, he said. I think the fact that even now the office is still busting with activity is a testament to the fact that the service is so reliable and fundamental to our nation and our ability to connect with one another. Pingola delivered a citation formally proclaiming July 2nd, 2026 as America's 250 years of Postal Service Day in Salem, encouraging all residents to celebrate the nation's 250th anniversary by recognizing the Postal Service's longstanding commitment to serving the American people. For over 250 years, the United States Postal Service and its predecessor organizations have connected the American people, facilitated commerce, supported civic engagement, and served as a trusted presence in communities throughout the nation. The citation read in part, since the earliest days of our country, postal employees have played a vital role in binding the nation together by providing reliable communication and delivery services to every community, regardless of size or location. The Postal Service continues to serve the residents and businesses of Salem through its commitment to universal service and community engagement. Several of the local post offices celebrated the country's 250th anniversary, including the Ipswich, Marblehead, Newburyport, Springfield, and Worcester post offices, all of which have been operating prior to the country's founding. Ann Almeida, who has been working as a Postal Service carrier for almost 6 years, said that there was no doubt the most rewarding part of the job is the customer she regularly serves. I love all my customers. I just love talking to people, Almeida said. That's why I wanted my own route, so I could see the same people every day and form relationships with them. It's kind of like a family. You see them 5 or 6 days a week, and that to me is so important. I'm very proud to be a mail carrier. Salem Postmaster Walter Almeida addressed Salem Mayor Dominic Pingola during a presentation inside the Salem Post Office as part of the Postal Service's celebration of America's 250th anniversary on Thursday. Michael McHugh can be contacted at mmchugh@northofboston.com or at 781-799-5202. Markey makes pitch for another term in U.S. Senate by Christine M. Wade, State House reporter. Boston. Incumbent Senator Ed Markey is making his case for another 6-year term in a tightening U.S. Senate race as the primary draws closer. Markey, 79, is seeking to keep his Senate seat amid questions of generational power in U.S. politics, which continue to loom over the Democratic Party after former President Joe Biden's embarrassing exit from the 2024 presidential race. His younger Democratic rival, 47-year-old U.S. Rep. Seth Moulton, is making age a key factor in his insurgent primary challenge. Both the Malden Democrat, who has served more than 50 years in Congress, says his long record of accomplishments gives him an advantage over his younger challenger and is why voters should send him back to Washington for another term. It's not your age, it's the age of your ideas, Markey said during a recent meeting with the North of Boston Media Group's editorial board, repeating a mantra he has often used to parry criticism of his age. I have always been looking ahead and leading the way and partnering with the progressive, forward-looking members of our delegation and across the country. Markey touted his efforts in Washington over the past 2 years to push back against Republican President Donald Trump's divisive second-term policies on immigration, rolling back transgender protections and cuts in federal spending that have affected health care and public safety. This is the most energized I have ever been in fighting Donald Trump, he said. On the campaign trail, Markey has cited his Green New Deal plan to address climate change, support for Medicare for All proposals, and other proposals that resonate with the Democratic Party's progressive left flank. He says if Democrats win back the Senate in the midterm elections, he would be well positioned to block the White House's policies as a senior ranking member of several key Senate committees. That includes the Senate Committee on Health, Education, Labor and Pensions that has jurisdiction over domestic social policy, which Markey is likely to lead if Democrats retake the Senate. We need someone who knows how to get things done, Markey said. The state wants people who are going to be in key positions in the Senate on day one to be able to deliver, and I have a proven track record of delivering for the state and communities across this region. He said one of the first orders of business would be reversing devastating health care cuts from Trump's One Big Beautiful Bill Act, which was signed into law last year. Massachusetts alone stands to lose more than $1.75 billion in direct federal funding for its Medicaid programs. I will be leading the effort to restore the $1 trillion in Medicaid cuts and restore the $300 billion to the Affordable Care Act that would devastate hospitals across our country, said. Markey said as chairman of the powerful HELP Committee, he would also be pushing for universal health care and wants to double federal spending on scientific and medical research through the Federal National Institutes of Health to help find cures for diseases. Markey's argument that voters aren't concerned about his age is reflected in recent polling, which suggests the issue is less important to voters than others facing the state and the nation, and that the disappointment with the Democratic Party is not affecting voters' views ahead of the midterms. Markey has touted endorsements from fellow Senator Elizabeth Warren, Cambridge, Vermont, Senator Bernie Sanders, and Alexandria Ocasio-Cortez, New York, all darlings among progressives. Several members of the state's all-Democratic congressional delegation, including Representative Laurie Trahan, Westford, and Catherine Clark Rivera, have also endorsed Markey's reelection campaign. He's also picked up endorsements from the Democratic state lawmakers and mayors in the north of Boston region. Markey was first elected to the Senate in 2013 after winning John Kerry's former seat. A former congressman, he deflected a Senate Democratic primary challenge in 2020 elections with a 10-point victory over Representative Joe Kennedy III, becoming the first to defeat a member of the state's storied political family in a statewide campaign. In previous reelection campaigns, Markey stresses his blue-collar roots in Lawrence to frame his political philosophy and progressive values. That's what animates me, Markey said. I know how fortunate I am to have been given all these opportunities, and that's what I fight for every single day on the floor of the U.S. Senate, and I'm going to continue to do so. The Democratic primary will be held September 1st. The winner will face Republican John Deaton, a cryptocurrency attorney and advocate, making this second run for U.S. Senate. Christian M. Way covers Massachusetts state government and politics for CNHI News and North of Boston Media's group newspapers and websites. Email him at cwade@cnhinews.com. TGIF, what's up this weekend? Discover the great indoors. Castle Hill's indoor tours are of historic interiors, but that history comes with 21st century air conditioning. So if you're looking to beat the heat this holiday weekend, look no further than this elegant great house by the sea on the Crane Estate. Book a slot on Sunday via the Trustees of Reservations platform, thetrustees.org. 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Indoor water park Danvers can cool you off at the Water Park of New England with a 65,000 square foot indoor space featuring water slides, a lazy river. 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The Cabot plays it cool. Beverly's historic Cabot Theater is fully air-conditioned escape with indoor film and music events all holiday weekend. Daily movie screenings for the 50th anniversary series includes on July 5th the classic thriller Marathon Man at 7 p.m. The Eagle has landed. Salem Peabody's Essex Museum welcomes you to keep your cool while you celebrate the 4th of July, creating a colorful collage of that all-American national bird, the bald eagle. Its long history in North America once dangerously declined but have rebounded, maintaining its powerful, iconic place as America's national bird in our Create Spacious Space studios. 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Forest River Pool, now open for the season by new staff. Salem. The city announced earlier this week that the fifth season of the updated Forest River Pool has begun. The pool opened this past weekend, and the 2026 season will run for 9 weeks, ending August 29th. The pool is open for Salem residents and their guests. Non-residents can enter without being a guest of a Salem resident. If you're hoping to head down for Independence Day this weekend amid the heat wave, pre-registration for the 4th is required this year. No walk-ins will be accepted. Sign up at salemmass.myrec.com. 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MSPCA Angel offers tips to keep pets safe during holiday. Boston, as people prepare to celebrate Independence Day, experts at the MSPCA Angel are sharing summer safety tips to help families with pets protect against common 4th of July hazards, including fireworks, backyard cookouts, and dangerous summer heat. Fireworks and the 4th of July often go hand in hand, but for pets, they can be incredibly frightening, said Allison Salzer, clinical behavior analyst at MSPCA Angel. Unlike humans, animals can't predict when the loud noises are coming or understand why they're happening, and their hearing is far more sensitive than ours. She recommends creating a quiet, comfortable space where pets can retreat during fireworks, complete with a noise machine or calming music, drawn shades, and familiar bedding. She notes that it's important to keep exterior doors closed and monitored as a startled pet can bolt. You can offer your pet an interactive toy or activity, such as a frozen lick mat or stuffed Kong, to keep them occupied, Salsa said. If fireworks continue to be a source of stress, our behavior team is committed to helping you and your pet navigate those challenges together. One-on-one behavior services are offered in Boston and Waltham. Those interested are encouraged to learn more on the organization's website. In some cases, behavioral strategies alone aren't enough, and Salzer notes that anti-anxiety medication might be necessary. You know your pet best, so don't hesitate to discuss treatment options with your primary care veterinarian, she said. Backyard barbecue hazards for pets. As many families celebrate the holiday with a cookout, Dr. Kiko Brocker, Director of Emergency and Critical Care at MSPCA Angel in Boston, advises people with pets to keep close track of grilling skewers and warns of other grilling hazards. Ingested skewers can puncture internal tissue and organs. She said, internal injuries can lead to life-threatening infections if left untreated. Bracco went on to say, unlike some other items your dog may accidentally swallow, you should never induce vomiting if they're eaten askew because it can cause serious injury on the way back up. Other items commonly found on the grill are corn cobs and bones, she added. Beneath the grill, gravel soaked with grease and food drippings presents another dangerous temptation for your pet, Barker said. Corn cobs and rocks cannot be digested, and in some cases, bones can also cause a serious obstruction. You might notice your pet vomiting or gagging if these items are consumed. To minimize the risk to pets, she suggests keeping hazardous items out of reach, cooking over a heat-resistant grill mat or concrete pavers, and making sure trash cans are secure. If a pet consumes a potentially dangerous item, contact a veterinarian or seek care at a veterinary emergency hospital. Angel Animal Medical Center has round-the-clock emergency care and surgical service in Boston and Waltham. Urgent care is also available in Waltham. Protect pets from hot cars. With temperatures in the 90s, it is especially important for people to protect their pets from heat-related illnesses, according to Bracker. Topping the list of concerns are hot cars, she said. Pets should never be left unattended in a vehicle where temperatures inside a car can climb to 110 degrees in 10 minutes or cans are secure. If a pet consumes a potentially dangerous item, contact a veterinarian or seek care at a veterinary emergency hospital. Angel Animal Medical Center has round-the-clock emergency care and surgical service in Boston and Waltham. Urgent care is also available in Waltham. Protect pets from hot cars. With temperatures in the 90s, it is a

temperatures inside a car can climb to 110 degrees in 10 minutes on an 80-degree day. Even with the windows cracked open, it's safest to leave pets at home. MSPCA Angel Advocacy Director Kara Holmquist encourages the public to familiarize themselves with the steps to take if they see animal in distress in a hot car. The first step is to call 911, then try to locate the animal's owner. If the animal is in immediate danger, Massachusetts allows a person to remove the animal in the least forceful manner with breaking the window as a last resort. Warm temperatures demand caution. To help pets stay safe from the summer heat, Barker recommends the following. Walk dogs in the early morning or late evening when temperatures are lower. Provide access to shade, water, and frequent rest breaks. Choose grassy shaded walking routes to protect paws from the hot pavement. Take extra precautions with short nose, brachycephalic breeds such as pugs and bulldogs who are particularly vulnerable to the overheating. Watch for signs of heat stroke, including excessive panting, brick red or bluish gums, lethargy, and excessive drooling. If you suspect heat stroke, begin cooling your pet with cool, non-ice-cold running water. Direct a hose or sink spray at the chest, abdomen, legs, and neck. Offer cool water to drink. Get to a veterinary emergency room immediately because signs of heat stroke can progress rapidly. Salem switches to new emergency notification system. Replaces cold red system after issues by Michael McHugh, staff writer. Salem recently launched a new notification system called Regroup to deliver important messages to the public, replacing the former code red system. The new Regroup platform is intended to deliver critical emergency alerts, road closures, water notifications, and other information from the city to the public. Contact information, including phone numbers and emails for those previously enrolled in the former Code Red system, will be automatically moved to the new platform. However, the city is encouraging all community members to sign up, regardless of if they were previously enrolled in Code Red. Signing up on the Regroup platform does not require users to create an account to subscribe, though the option does exist, according to the city. Subscribers will receive a welcome call from 978-745-9595 on Tuesday, June 20th. Those who do not receive the welcome call are not yet subscribed. Salem is a busy community, and having a reliable notification system is critically important, Mayor Dominic Pangolo said. I am grateful to all city staff who work to keep our community safe and informed every day, and I encourage all in our city residents, workers, visitors, and students to sign up for Regroup in order to be quickly informed about important alerts and notifications as they are issued. Since November of last year, following a change in ownership of the company that provided Code Red and a transition to a new platform, the city received reports of residents experienced problems with the service. The system, which the city used since at least 2013, frequently had issues with residents who were subscribed to the system not receiving notification calls, coming through garbled or in a language they did not select when first subscribing, or individuals who had unsubscribed suddenly receiving calls again. The issues led Salem to explore other options for more reliable emergency alerts over the past 5 months. Peabody, which also experienced problems with the Code Red system, also switched to Regroup for their emergency alerts back in April. Individuals can subscribe to or opt out of Regroup anytime by texting join Salmar, SALE-MALERT to 58339 or by visiting at salemmass.gov/872/regroup-emergency-alerts. Michael McHugh can be contacted at mchugh.northofboston.com or call 781-799-5202. North Shore News in Brief. Independence Day protest. Invisible and No Kings of Salem will be rallying Saturday at Riley Plaza to celebrate the nation's 250th and Salem's 400th birthdays by using their First Amendment right to free speech for a peaceful rally to protest recent executive and judicial

0: overreach, protecting voter rights. There will be a speaker and reading of the Bill of Rights, which anyone can participate in. The rally starts at approximately noon. Organizers say to make sure to bring water and wear a hat. It is going to be hot. Heritage Days Parade registration nears capacity. Over 40 groups have already signed up for the Salem 400-plus Heritage Days Parade on August 1st. So act now if you'd like to be part of one of the most celebrated community gatherings. Register at salem400.org parade. I'm Eileen, and you've been listening to the Salem News, Friday, July 3rd, 2026. Thank you for listening to the Talking Information Center.
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0: loved one owns a gun, and for a while now, you've been concerned about their behavior. 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
5: 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This is your reader, George Krein. Today's lead story, clamors, lament, closure. Fourth brings best prices, they say. It's written by Bobby Grady. The sewage leak in Haverhill that closed Clam Flats from Salisbury to Gloucester was stopped Wednesday, but officials have yet to say when they'll reopen. As a result of the closures, local clamors have been put out of work and are unsure when they could return to the flats. Part-time commercial clammer and chair of Gloucester Shellfish Advisory Commission, Tony Murowski, said closures such as this one put added pressure on local clammers who have faced significant challenges in recent years due to weather, red tide, and other factors out of their control. He said during the summer, especially near and around the 4th of July, clammers often get the highest prices for their harvest due to a high demand. Essex Police Chief Tom Shamshack, who also serves as the town's harbor master, said the closure of the area's clam flats came at a bad time, with shell fishermen angling for substantial hauls in advance of July 4. It couldn't have come at a worse time, he said. Two breaks were found in the 42-inch force main connected to the Haverhill Wastewater Treatment Plant Saturday. The leak dumped 8 million gallons of raw sewage into the Merrimack River daily through Wednesday when officials said emergency repairs had stopped the leak. Initially, the leak led to the closure of shellfish beds N2, N3, N6, N8, and N10 in Gloucester, Ipswich, Raleigh, Newburyport, Newbury, and Salisbury at 8:30 p.m. on Saturday. Then at noon on Monday, the state said shellfish beds N1 through N14, basically all those from Salisbury to Magnolia, including in Essex and Rockport. A message recorded at 5 a.m. Wednesday on the town of Essex's clam flat closure hotline said that once the leak was fixed, we'll have to wait 21 days to test, so it's going to be a long while. On Thursday, the Massachusetts Division of Marine Fisheries, DMF, said it's increasing sampling to track impacts on shellfish resources in accordance with national standards for shellfish safety. As filter feeders, shellfish can rapidly accumulate bacteria and other contaminants from water in their bodies, making temporary closures like this one critical to public health following wastewater discharges. The only option full-time clammers currently have for income is to find other work until the flats can be reopened. It's going to be hard to find unless you know someone that can say, I got a couple of jobs and I can use some extra help, Murowski said. Clamming just hasn't been easy over the past few years, Woodman's of Essex, Director of Catering Maureen Woodman, said the restaurant was prepared for the closure and has several sources of clams both in and outside the North Shore, so its services are unchanged. Throughout our 112-year history, Woodman's of Essex has successfully managed supply challenges by maintaining strong relationships with multiple trusted distributors both on and off the North Shore, allowing us to maintain a dependable supply during times of disruption, the business said in a prepared statement. We're closely monitoring the situation, staying in contact with local officials, and following all recommended guidelines to ensure the safety and quality of our products. A statement from Governor Mara Healey's office assured consumers that shellfish being served in restaurants or sold in markets were not affected and that consumers can continue to purchase and enjoy shellfish with confidence. Compounding the stress local clammers are feeling during this closure is the fact that this year has not been a good year for harvesting local clams even before the sewage leaks. Murawski said clammers are in a, quote, waiting period, meaning most of the clams in the flats are not big enough to be legally harvested. This is not the first time local clam flats have faced an extended closure. While closures are not typically caused by sewage, a red tide or an algae bloom in the ocean that gets blown inshore and infects the clams with a harmful toxin is the typical culprit behind the clam flat closures. State has offered relief for extreme red tide events in the past, but as of now, no relief has been offered related to the sewage leak, Murawski said. Moulton pushing dredging funding on the Essex River. It's written by Stephen Hagan. Dredging of the Essex River will be finished if a congressional lawmaker has his way. U.S. Representative Seth Moulton, Democrat of Salem, is pushing for completion of the Essex River dredging project as part of his efforts to secure more than $12.1 million in federal funding for 16 projects in the 6th Congressional District. Moulton, who is challenging U.S. Senator Ed Markey in the Democratic primary this fall, said the initial markup of fiscal 2027 appropriations legislation includes language in the Energy and Water Appropriations Bill directing the U.S. Army Corps of Engineers to use its budget to finish the dredging job. This threatens public safety for boaters and emergency responders and limits access for local businesses that depend on the river for fishing and tourism, Moulton said. The federal project has been hampered in part by problems related to physical changes in the Essex River Channel, Town Administrator Brendan Zabricki said. A contractor for the Army Corps of Engineers dredged the river during the winter of 2024-25, he said. Due to a constantly shifting channel and technical complications, that work was not sufficient to get some sections of the federal channel dredged to the proper depth, and more work is necessary. The project is necessary for commerce, economic development, the pleasure of the boating public, and public safety. Additional federal funding is necessary for the second dredging pass, and the process behind securing that funding is often lengthy. Moulton said he wants to see the Essex River dredged to the level required by boaters and first responders in a way that allows private marinas to capitalize on the federal mobilization of dredging equipment to the river. The Essex River dredging amendment passed with bipartisan support, and the Corps of Engineers should be expected to follow through on its commitment to the community during the next dredging season. Zabricki is eyeing a potential completion date as early as the following winter. The town is looking forward to a successful second dredging pass no later than the winter of 2027-28, he said. Police Chief Tom Shamshak, who also serves as Essex Harbor Master, said it is essential to have the river channel passable at low tide. Yes, there will always be some shallow spots, but even at three-quarter tides, there are spots where people are running aground, he said. For public safety response, it is essential and an absolute priority to be able to access the entire river channel to respond to those who may be in need of assistance. And concluding the front page, brother and sister duo to recreate unicycle ride, as written by Stephen Hagan, Rockport. 50 years ago, Rockport natives Karen Muniz and her brother Leo Develian decided to honor America on its bicentennial by riding their unicycles in the town's 4th of July parade. This Saturday, the siblings will replicate that feat during this year's 4th of July parade, which will honor the 250th celebration of the signing of the Declaration of Independence. As they did in 1976, Develian, a Boxford resident, and Moniz will be donning period dress for the ride. 50 years ago, I was dressed as Betsy Ross, and he was dressed as Uncle Sam, Moniz said. We will be dressed the same way on Saturday. For Develian, mounting the unicycle is a snap. He has much experience participating in bicycle races, including competing in the Mount Washington Auto Road Bicycle Hill Climb. My brother's a great cyclist, Moniz said. This comes easy to him. Develian admits the inspiration for participating in Saturday's parade came from his sister. It's only because she asked me, he said. I haven't been on a unicycle for the past 50 years. Develian said his father essentially was the reason the pair rode in the bicentennial parade in the first place. The only reason I learned is because our dad bribed us, he said. I was able to ride from point A to point B. For Moniz, the renewed effort will take a little doing. It's just a unique thing to do, she said. Some of my friends who are still around have said that it's great we're doing this. We've had that kind of response. Like her brother, Moniz said she has not ridden a unicycle in decades. I need to practice a lot before I do this, she said. Moniz, who lives in Rockport, said the pair will ride again to honor their father, Richard Develian, who lived in Rockport for a time. My father was an adventurer. He lived life to the fullest. He was kind of known around here. He did so many things with a positive attitude. We're trying to observe his legacy. We're definitely doing this to honor him. Moniz said it was her idea to ride again. It was partly my idea, she said. My brother is very kind to do this. I think the most important part is being able to do this and have fun 50 years later. Well, it's Friday, so it's time for the Senior Lookout column, written by one of our favorites, Tracy Arabian. Today's headline, Hearing Loss May Elude Testing. I've heard a similar story throughout my adult life. People say that they have trouble hearing and understanding conversations in a crowded party or other noisy settling. But when they have their hearing tested, the audiogram does not show hearing loss. A growing body of research points to a condition that may explain why some people struggle to hear clearly even when standard hearing tests appear normal. This is called cochlear synaptopathy, often referred to as hidden hearing loss. Unlike traditional hearing loss, which is typically caused by damage to the hair cells, the cilia in the inner ear, cochlear synaptopathy, you can have a crack at that, affects the connections between those hair cells and the auditory nerve. These tiny connections, known as synapses, play a crucial role in transmitting sound signals from the ear to the brain. When they're damaged, the brain receives weaker or distorted signals, making it harder to understand speech, especially in environments with background noise. One reason cochlear synaptopathy is called hidden is that it often goes undetected in routine hearing exams. Standard hearing tests usually measure the softest sounds a person can hear in a quiet setting. However, these tests may not capture difficulties with processing complex sounds, such as following a conversation in a crowded room. As a result, individuals may be told their hearing is normal despite ongoing challenges. Researchers believe that cochlear synaptopathy can be caused by several factors, including long-term exposure to loud noise, natural aging, and certain health conditions. Even sounds that may not seem harmful, such as frequent use of headphones at high volume or prolonged exposure to traffic noise, can contribute to gradual damage over time. For older adults, the effects of this condition can be particularly frustrating. Many report that they can hear people speaking but cannot clearly understand what is being said. This can lead to social withdrawal, misunderstandings, and a reduced quality of life. It may also increase the risk of cognitive strain as the brain works harder to interpret incomplete sound signals. Although there is currently no cure for cochlear synaptophy, there are ways to manage these effects. Hearing specialists may recommend advanced hearing aids designed to improve speech clarity rather than simply amplify sound. These devices can help filter background noise and enhance important speech signals. In addition, communication strategies such as facing the person speaking, reducing background noise when possible, and choosing quieter environments can make conversations easier to follow. Prevention also plays an important role. Protecting hearing throughout life can reduce the risk of developing synaptic damage. This includes wearing ear protection in loud settings, keeping personal audio devices at moderate volume levels, and taking regular breaks from noisy environments. Medical research into cochlear synaptophy is ongoing, and scientists are exploring potential treatments that could repair or regenerate damaged synapses. While these therapies are not yet widely available, advances in understanding the condition offer hope for future solutions. For now, awareness is key. If you or a loved one is experiencing difficulty understanding speech, particularly in noisy settings, it may be worth discussing these symptoms with a hearing professional, even if previous hearing tests were normal. Recognizing signs of hidden hearing loss is the first step toward improving communication and maintaining a high quality of life. A Stairway to Literacy, Library honors Ferrante. The legacy of the late state representative Anne Margaret Ferrante as an advocate for learning and literacy was honored on what would have been her 56th birthday. A plaque and a staircase at Sawyer Free Library connecting the main floor to the children's floor were dedicated last Friday to the Gloucester lawmaker who grew up just a block from the library. The staircase serves as a fitting tribute to her lifelong belief in the power of education and opportunity, symbolically connecting generations of readers and learners while leading to the spaces designed for Gloucester's youngest residents, according to library leaders. The commemorative plaque inscription reads in part, "Anne Margaret grew up steps from this library and spent her career ensuring it would serve every generation of Gloucester residents. Her legacy lives on in every child who discovers a favorite story within these walls." The city also made last Friday Anne Margaret Ferrante Day. Offshore power procurements on ice. It's written by Colin Young of the State House News Service. While Governor Mara Healey has pledged to push the industry forward regardless of obstacles, the state's fourth and most important procurement for offshore and wind has been essentially paused for more than a year and is running about 2 years behind schedule. And now it's unclear whether the projects the state chose almost 2 years ago have made any progress in long-stalled contract talks. Massachusetts selected 2,678 megawatts of offshore wind power spread across three projects in September of 2024. Kicking off contract talks were expected to result in higher prices for power than past projects. The contract completion milestone has been delayed at least five times, and during the delay, one of the selected projects has removed itself from consideration, and another raised the potential for a multi-year delay. The evaluation team involved in the procurement process, which includes the Department of Energy Resources, National Grid, Eversource, and Unitil, informed the Department of Public Utilities 6 months ago that it was bumping the target date for finishing contract talks and executing a memorandum with DOER to June 30th. But by midday on July 1st, there had been no further extension letter filed with the DPU, as happened for previous delays, and state officials would not say what, if anything, happened by Tuesday's deadline. We'll share more information when we can, Lauren Diggin, External Affairs Manager for DOER, told the news service. Healey last week joined labor leaders, union workers, and offshore wind industry representatives to cheer the completion of the Vineyard Wind 1 project, the first offshore wind farm selected to serve Massachusetts under a 2016 clean energy law. That is also likely to be the only Massachusetts offshore wind project to become a reality this decade, as the industry faces resistance from the Trump administration and difficult political and economic conditions that have also led to a reevaluation of the state's climate and emissions plans and policies. As a candidate for governor 4 years ago, Healey made significant climate promises including achieving a 100% clean electricity supply statewide by 2030 and electrifying public transportation with clean power by 2040, starting with school and MBTA buses by 2030. Subscription reform dropped from budget. It's written by Colin Young. Governor Mara Healey and Senate leadership this winter and spring promoted provisions in their budgets to require companies to make it easier to cancel subscriptions, but the House had other ideas. That proposal did not survive negotiations to be included in the final version, expected to return to the governor's desk Wednesday. House Ways and Means Chairman Aaron Michalowicz, who led budget talks on the part of the House, said Wednesday that his side thinks that still, quoting now, that still needs some work, but also that he's sure the issue will resurface possibly very soon. I think the Attorney General has already put some regs out there. I'm not saying that those are the final decision or the final direction to go, but I do think we're examining that while also having a further conversation related to how to put this into statute, Michalowicz said Wednesday, referring to subscription rules Attorney General Andrea Campbell issued last year as part of so-called junk fee regulations. I think you'll see, I'm sure you'll see this come up again, maybe as quickly as the Echo Development Bill, or maybe early next session. Lawmakers tackle a sweeping economic development and jobs bill toward the end of each session. The governor's economic development bill, that's House 5527, dubbed the Mass Wins Act, gets a hearing Thursday before the Joint Committee on Bonding, Capital Expenditures, and State Assets, generally the last stop for a bond bill before being teed up by a Ways and Means Committee for floor action. The policies pushed by Healey and the Senate would have required that methods of canceling a subscription are as simple as the methods of signing up for that service. The idea has gathered support as many entertainment options shift into monthly subscription models, leaving individuals to manage a portfolio of differing payment cycles. From the House side, I don't think it's that we were adverse to the discussion. I think it was just more about mechanics, how to make it actually more meaningful and work. And I don't think, from our end, we were there yet, Michalowicz said. Here's an editorial from the Times. Presidents of past deliver needed bipartisan messages. I will be speaking at approximately 9 p.m. preceding the fireworks, which again, like the air show, will be approximately 10 times larger than any fireworks in the history of our country. So if you like airplanes and fireworks and President Trump, be there. That was President Trump on Truth Social, his online posting mechanism. What a way to bring in America's 250th anniversary, not with a look at how the country overcame obstacles or became a worldwide beacon of democratic hope, not with an acknowledgement of the pain and division of recent years, or a call to unity that highlights the best of our nature. No, airplanes and fireworks and President Trump. As the man himself said, the Washington, D.C. July 4 speech, which Trump claims will clock in at around 45 minutes, won't be a time of reflection or remembrance, but rather the most spectacular Trump rally of them all. That's quoting him. We waited 250 years for this. On such a momentous occasion, we don't need a carnival. We need a common cause. And throughout the nation's history, our presidents have used July 4th to highlight what binds us together, not what pushes us apart. If Trump is not going to deliver this message, then we must turn to his predecessors, Republican and Democrat, who knew America worked best as a united nation. Abraham Lincoln, for example, as president-elect in early 1861, told an assembled crowd in Philadelphia, quoting now, "I have often pondered over the dangers that were incurred by men who assembled here and framed and adopted the Declaration of Independence. I have pondered over the tolls that were endured by the officers and soldiers of the army who achieved that independence. I have often inquired of myself what great principle or idea it was that kept this Confederacy so long together. It was not the mere matter of the separation of the colonies from the motherland, but that sentiment in the Declaration of Independence which gave liberty, not alone to the people of this country, I hope to the world for all future time," end quote. 65 years later, on the Declaration's 150th anniversary, President Calvin Coolidge expanded on those sentiments, saying, Great ideas do not burst upon the world unannounced, he said. They are reached by a gradual development over a length of time, usually proportionate to their importance. This is especially true of the principles laid down in the Declaration of Independence. Three very definite propositions were set out in its preamble regarding the nature of mankind and therefore of government. These were the doctrine that all men are created equal, that they are endowed with a certain inalienable rights, and therefore the source of the just powers of government must be derived from the consent of the governed. With that consent, however, comes responsibility, as President Barack Obama noted in a July 4, 2016 speech. Obviously, the 4th of July, we enjoy the hot dogs, we enjoy the burgers, we enjoy the barbecue, we enjoy the day off for a lot of us, we enjoy the fireworks, he said. But it's important to remember what a miracle this country is. And that story of independence is not something that happens and then we just put it away. It's something that we have to fight for every single day. It's something that we have to nurture and we have to spread the word and we have to work on. Ronald Reagan, on July 4, 1986, spoke of overcoming the political divide in words that still resonate today. All throughout our history, our presidents and leaders have spoken of national unity and warned us that the real obstacle to moving forward the boundaries of freedom, the only permanent danger to the hope that is America, comes from within, he told the crowd gathered in New York City. Believe me, if there's one impression I carry with me after the privilege of holding for 5.5 years the office held by Adams and Jefferson and Lincoln, it is this, that the things that unite us, America's past of which we're so proud, our hopes and aspirations for the future of the world and this much-loved country, these things far outweigh what little divides us, he said. And so tonight, we affirm that Jew and Gentile, we are one nation under God, that black and white, we are one nation indivisible, that Republican and Democrat, we are all Americans. Tonight, with heart and hand, through whatever trial and travail, we pledge ourselves to help each other and to cause, and the cause of human freedom, the cause that has given light to this land and hope to the world. Imagine hearing that from our president this July 4th. Time for a letter or two. To the editor, we fully agree and sympathize with the author of the letter to the editor, Seniors, Senior Seeks Spontaneous Ways Off Island, in the May 5 Gloucester Daily Times. It seems reasonable for communities like Gloucester and Rockport with substantial senior citizen populations to have at least a reduced fare form of transportation. We need to place ourselves in that group's shoes to experience the frustrations of losing basic privileges such as mobility and driving vehicles. We take that and many other daily routines for granted. Until our life suddenly changes and we are no longer able to carry out functions that seem so simple at the time. While CATA has been assisting, Cape Ann Transit Authority has been assisting with limited transportation, the fact remains that many still cannot have access to reasonable transportation fares. What is desperately needed is a transportation network that is affordable by the majority of seniors and not just for medical appointments. Senior citizens will only increase in numbers, compounding the problem. Why not act now and pioneer a much-needed program that will benefit present and future generations? We're a group of visitors to the North Shore who have traveled extensively and have found effective transportation programs elsewhere. Hopefully this letter will trigger enough interest soon. It's written by Drake Drimsley of Beverly Hills, California. Thanks for listening. Have a great 4th of July weekend, and be sure to join us again next week for new editions of the Gloucester Daily Times.
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7: Here's the forecast for the Boston and South Shore area on the Talking Information Center from the National Weather Service. For today, sunny and hot, temperatures could reach 100 degrees. Cloudy overnight, some showers possible, temperatures in the upper 70s for the 4th of July. Sunny, temperatures in the mid-90s. The sun rose this morning at 5:13, setting at 8:24 this evening. 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
14: My name is Eileen, and I'll be reading from the daily news of Newburyport, Friday, July 3rd, 2026. 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Newburyport. Millions of gallons of untreated wastewater was directed back to Haverhill's treatment facility after days of flowing into the Merrimack River, with officials announcing that Sandy Point Beach on Plum Island and Salisbury Beach Reservation are safe for swimming ahead of the 4th of July weekend. The same good news was expressed in Newbury, with officials there announcing on Wednesday that its Plum Island Beach, located on the ocean side of the mouth of the Merrimack Jetty, was also reported safe for swimming. However, beaches closer to the river, such as Plum Island Point Beach, remain closed to swimming as testing continues to reveal harmful levels of bacteria. I'm glad that people can once again enjoy swimming at our beaches just in time for the 4th of July weekend, while continuing to support the local businesses, restaurants, and seafood industry that make the Merrimack River region such a special destination, Governor Mara Haley said in a statement Wednesday. We're grateful to everyone who worked around the clock to protect public health and restore access to these waterways as quickly as possible. An estimated 8 million gallons of untreated sewage had been flowing into Merrimack River at least since Saturday, when sewage breaks were initially revealed by Haverhill officials. The trouble began that Friday night when a torrential rainstorm caused wastewater flows to increase rapidly, placing significantly greater demand on the city's critical pipeline, Haverhill Mayor Melinda Barrett said. As a result of the overflow, beaches downstream of Haverhill all the way to Plum Island Beach saw closures and advisories not to swim, with Plum Island Beach still closed to swimming on Wednesday. And that closure set to remain in effect until repairs are completed and testing confirms the water is safe. In the statement from Healy Driscoll Administration, it was announced that water quality testing showed no evidence of elevated bacterial levels at the two beaches. Signs were changed at state beaches Thursday morning. Local beaches have also conducted testing and may also move forward with allowing swimming. For up-to-date information on which beaches have been posted with no swimming advisories, see the interactive beach water quality dashboard on mass.gov. Regarding shellfish closures, a statement assured that shellfish being served in restaurants or sold in markets were not affected and that consumers can continue to purchase and enjoy shellfish with confidence. It also stated that shellfish are filter feeders and they can quickly accumulate and concentrate contaminants from the environment, which can pose hazards to public health. As such, shellfish harvesting areas on the North Shore remain closed until further notice in accordance with the National Standards for Shellfish Safety. The statement also shared that Haverhill completed the successful installation of a bypass line Wednesday evening to reroute wastewater back to the treatment facility and cease untreated discharges into the Merrimack River. These steps were taken following the failure of a force main associated with the South Middle Street pump station in Haverhill, prompting temporary closures for swimming and shellfish closures in surrounding communities. With the first bypass line now operational, crews will continue to work on a second bypass line to offer additional capacity. Haverhill will also conduct a comprehensive inspection and evaluation of the force main to conduct permanent repairs. Speaking with the Daily News on Thursday, Newburyport Mayor Sean Reardon said the city is taking a data-driven approach to how it is looking at the health of the river. "We do think this is a public health kind of emergency that we're working ourselves through," Reardon said. He said while beaches around Newburyport, such as Salisbury Beach State Reservation and Sandy Point on Plum Island, have been open for swimming, the geography for Newburyport makes it tougher due to all the riverfront. On the Merrimack, most of our beaches actually border on the basin side inside the jetty, going out to the mouth of the river, Reardon said. While the state beaches near the ocean have been testing safely, a nonprofit watchdog group, the Merrimack River Watershed Council, recently shared its latest testing, revealing more areas of the river have dangerous fecal bacteria levels. The Merrimack River Watershed Council began testing June 29th and posted the results online 24 hours later. Seven sites are tested from Haverhill to the mouth of the river. Monday's samples indicated three of the seven sites had unsafe bacteria levels. The latest samples mentioned in the statement gathered Tuesday indicated that two new sites had unsafe bacteria levels, with one site, Ferry Park and West Newbury, above 25 times the safety limit for E. coli. E. coli are germs called bacteria. They're found in many places, including the environment, food, water, and the intestines of people and animals, according to the Centers for Disease Control. In a statement released Wednesday, MRWC recommends that people do not engage with the Merrimack River downstream of Haverhill, including Newburyport Harbor, until further testing can validate that it is safe to do so. Unsafe conditions will likely extend through the 4th of July weekend. Unsafe levels of fecal bacteria can cause gastrointestinal diseases, infections, and even death. The levels detected are unsafe for humans and pets. Young people, the elderly, and those compromised immune systems are at greatest risk. Reardon said that following the results from the MRWC, the city will ramp up its own testing and continue to work with the watchdog group, mentioning a possibility of swimming opening up Friday if there are enough positive tests in a row. But as of right now, anything that touches the river here in Newburyport, we're still advising residents to stay away from the water, Reardon said. We are going to let the data tell the story. It does look like it is moving down the river. We typically get results late afternoon, and we'll continue to relay those results to residents. MRWC will also continue to post daily test results on its website, www.merrimack.org, until the bacteria levels return to normal. Test results are compared to EPA safety limit and are conducted at MRWC water quality testing sites with several years of historical data. Matt Petrie covers Amesbury and Salisbury for the Daily News of Newburyport. Email him at mpetrie@northofboston.com. Reducing Waste, ACES Picnic Highlights the Work of Groups by Caitlin D. CD at NewburyportNews.com. West Newbury, local people who are passionate about waste reduction gathered for a picnic full of food and conversations with like-minded individuals on Saturday at Maple Crest Farm. The event was a collaboration between Newburyport-based nonprofit, the Alliance of Climate and Environmental Stewards, or ACES, as well as Waste Ambassadors and the Wise Waste Warriors, two citizen action groups in the city. Each group has focused on reducing waste in Newburyport, according to Waste Ambassadors co-leader Ben Lacono. All three organizations have been involved for a number of years in reducing waste and helping the city to achieve zero waste goals that the state of Massachusetts has mandated for both 2030 and 2050, he said. Iacono said the intent of the HGE event was to allow members of these groups to come together in a social setting. The idea germinated as a way to celebrate or bring together all the parties that are working on this reduced waste effort. It was more or less a social event to celebrate everybody's involvement, activities, and also an information distributing type of picnic in a more social setting. Once the groups decided to host a picnic, finding a venue was easy, as John Elwell, an ACES executive board member, owns Maple Crest Farms. With a venue and concept established, the three groups extended invitations to all their members, as well as some new people who expressed interest in joining the groups. So approximately 40 people attended the picnic Saturday to soak up the sun, enjoy delicious food, and chat with people from different groups. The picnic also served as a chance for people to express their opinions on the environment and sign up for new groups if they were interested, Elwell said. We had a place where they could sign up. We had little places where they could know, and they wanted to know more about composting, or they wanted to know more about growing plants that help the environment, he said. So we had things for them to think about, talk about with people they'll with, and then give them the name or give them their advice as to what needs to be addressed. Iacono said, well, this is the first time the groups, three groups, have collaborated for a picnic because their members have long been working together toward the same goal. People were able to converse with those who share their passions. He said this made for an enjoyable experience to all involved. That was a highlight of it, he said, seeing all the members of all the different groups interact because everybody recognized everybody's contribution to the whole effort, and it was really reinforcing the fact that it's a very important mission that we're on collectively to help reduce waste. Celebrating America 250 All Month Long by Matt Petrie, mpetrie@northofboston.com. Newburyport, just a day away from America's 250th anniversary, local residents spoke about how the historic maritime city will celebrate throughout the month. There is truly no better place to celebrate America's 250th anniversary than in historic Massachusetts seaport like Newburyport, Mayor Sean Reardon said. Our streets, waterfront, and historic buildings tell the story of our nation's founding, and generations of residents have helped shape the American story. The city, which recently celebrated its own 175th anniversary, has deep ties to the American Revolution, leading to the community fully embracing the historic festivities. Even the city's crosswalks have been painted red, white, and blue. Much of the history that is being celebrated is being put on display at the Custom House Maritime Museum. Museum Director James Russell said they have a rather crowded month set up to honor the occasion. What we have in the month of July is a broad spectrum of activities, from high-end exhibits with the Declaration of Independence being a highlight. With that leaving Newburyport on July 19th, Russell said, we have lectures surrounding the Declaration of Independence. Then, a variety of programs and activities for families. Visitors to the Custom House Maritime Museum have been able to enjoy a rare 1833 copy of the Declaration of Independence, which was first put on display June 19th. It was printed on fine rice paper about 1833 and inserted into Volume 1 of the Peter Force's Monumental American Archives documentary series. The document spearheads the museum's special exhibition, Ink, Iron, and Independence, which opened to members on June 18th and to the public a day later. Only a few hundred are known to survive today, making these prints both rare and desirable, according to museum officials. Russell said another big way they plan on celebrating the 250th anniversary is with an event called Newburyport 250 Declaration of Independence Day. The die is cast. It is set for July 19th and organized by several municipal entities, businesses, and organizations, including the Museum of Old Newbury, the Custom House Maritime Museum, Lowell's Boat Shop, the First Religious Society, Theater in the Open, the City of Newburyport, and the Greater Newburyport Chamber of Commerce. The event will start at 1:30 p.m. with a procession to Market Square commemorating the 250th anniversary of the first public reading of the Declaration of Independence in Newburyport. This event is sponsored in part by the Massachusetts Office of Travel and Tourism as part of the statewide MA250 campaign. A public commemoration of the 250th anniversary of Newburyport's first reading of the Declaration of Independence with community readings, revolutionary soldiers, sailors, and colonial townspeople, ceremonial music, and salutes, the arrival of two schooners armed by privateers on board, and with public access to the schooners until 5:30 p.m., plus activities for families on the Custom House lawn. It's been a pleasure working with the museum of Newbury, Lowell's Boat Shop, and many other nonprofits in town to present this July 19th event, Russell said. Reardon said, the city is lucky to have so many groups dedicated to serving as historical stewards. It is an incredible honor to serve as mayor during this historic moment and to help ensure that our city's story continues for generations to come, Reardon said. Helping Russell with these events and others planned throughout the month at the Customs House are a group of student interns. Among them is rising Newburyport High sophomore Parker Jackman, who said he grew up in the area and has always been fascinated with history. So getting to be part of that history, especially with the 250th of the country, it's very impactful, Jackman said. Fellow intern and rising NHS junior Ryan McCann said it is a very unique moment in time. I can compare it to the bicentennial in the 70s, McCann said. This is sort of a celebration that you don't see very often, so I'm excited to be part of it. Maxwell Walker, a rising sophomore at St. Anselm College, said the 250th anniversary has been a great opportunity to reflect on all that has transpired in Newburyport. Just seeing what we have and who we are as people, and I think it's just wonderful to celebrate that through the maritime history, Walker said. Russell said the celebration brings people together, and I think that's a terrific thing, to develop a sense of our shared history and strengthen the fabric of community, Russell said. I'm also hoping that it draws people to the Newburyport so they can see the rich treasures that this town has got to offer. Those keen on enjoying fireworks on the 4th will want to visit neighboring communities such as Amesbury. Which has fireworks set for 5:30 p.m. at Windsor Park in Salisbury, which has fireworks set for 10:15 p.m. at Salisbury Beach. Matt Petrie covers Amesbury and Salisbury for the Daily News of Newburyport. Email him at mpetrie@northofboston.com. What's up this weekend? TGIF, Pets on Parade. Salisbury's Broadway Loop will be full of four-legged friends Saturday at 6 p.m. during the town's annual pet parade. Dress your pet in a fun costume, beach attire, or patriotic gear. Stay after the parade for live music from Scott Brown and the Diplomats on the Salisbury Oceanfront stage at 7:30 p.m. Both events are part of the town's Liberty by the Sea 4th of July spectacular. Whiz Bang Pow, Amesbury 4th of July fireworks launches at 9 p.m. at Woodsum Farm, 208 Lion's Mouth Road. In addition to celebrating America's 250th, the show marks the end of the annual Amesbury Day celebration. Parking opens at 5:30 p.m. with food trucks and live music starting at 6 p.m. The fireworks will begin around 9 p.m. once it starts. More fireworks, more fun. Not to be outdone, Salisbury's 4th of July fireworks show takes place at 10:15 p.m. near Broadway Loop. The show marks the end of the town's Liberty by the Sea 4th of July spectacular. Gather your loved ones, grab a blanket, enjoy the festive atmosphere, and get there early to secure a prime viewing spot. Summer Sounds Al Fresco. The Custom House Maritime Museum Summer Concert Series is back Sunday in Newburyport from 4 p.m. to 6 p.m. when the Stellwagen Acoustic Duo performs on the Water Street Museum's back lawn. Bring lawn chairs or blankets and relax just steps away from the Merrimack River while enjoying free performances by talented local artists throughout July and August. Pedal to the metal. Hot rod lovers rejoice. Cars and Coffee is back for another season in the Port Plaza parking lot near Shaw's Newburyport on Saturday from 7 to 9 a.m. The weekly gathering of the area's gearheads has returned for its 10th season. All the fun is free and open to anyone. Everyone cross your fingers for dry weather. Get fresh. The Newburyport Farmers Market newest season is back and better than ever. Head over to the Tannery Marketplace, 50 Water Street, Newburyport, on Sunday between 9 a.m. and 1 p.m. The weekly market features many community favorites farms from the past years, including Hyrule Farm, Nally Pastures, and The Farm. Refuge closes Lower Gravel Row for 12 days. Newbury. The Parker River National Wildlife Refuge will temporarily close the Lower Gravel Road to all public access from July 6th through July 17th to complete essential road rehabilitation work. During this 12-day period, there will be no public access to any facilities south of the Hellcat Observation Area, including Sandy Point State Reservation. This includes vehicles, bikes, and pedestrians. This project represents the first major rehabilitation of the gravel road in more than 15 years. The surface has deteriorated significantly, and the new gravel is needed to ensure the road can continue to safely support the heavy use it receives. Closure of the lower gravel road is required during the 12-day reconstruction window to ensure public safety and allow heavy equipment full use of the roadway. In addition to the gravel road rehabilitation, Refuge Stage will rebuild and stabilize roadway shoulders along the paved sections of Refuge Road. This work is necessary to improve drainage, reduce edge deterioration, and maintain long-term road safety. The shoulder rehabilitation project will not require any road closures, as vehicles will be able to safely pass around equipment operators. Refuge staff recognize that closing the road in July is inconvenient, particularly for beach visitors. However, July is the only feasible window for the following reasons. The project must occur during the dry season to ensure the roadbed can be properly rebuilt. The work is being completed in-house by U.S. Fish and Wildlife Service maintenance professionals who are traveling from around the country. In July is the only window these crews are available. Using internal staff significantly reduces project cost. Once finished, visitors will experience a safer, more resilient gravel road, better able to withstand heavy seasonal use. Improvements to the paved shoulder areas will further enhance safety and help protect the integrity of Refuge Road. 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Daily News 2026 Softball All-Stars Player of the Year, Maddie Grant. It's been a long time, w.fws.gov/refuge/Parker River, or follow Parker River National Wildlife Refuge on social media. 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

Maddie Grant. It's been a long time since Georgetown has seen a player like Maddie Grant, and the Royals may never see one like her again. Following an absolutely historic five-year career, Grant goes out by being named our 2026 Daily News Softball MVP. She took over as the program's starting pitcher as an eighth grader, and over the past 5 years, she's overseen a golden age of Georgetown softball. The Royals went a combined 71-37 over her tenure, with two straight Cal Baker titles and appearances in the Division V round of 16-23, two Final Fours, 25-26, and one Final 24. This spring, she was named the Cal Baker MVP for the second year in a row, and this comes after three straight Cal All-Star second-team nods. So, yep, all 5 years with Georgetown, Grant made a league All-Star team, and she certainly went out with one of her better campaigns this spring. The Now Time Daily News All-Star put together another dominant two-way season, posting a 2.51 ERA with 2.36 strikeouts and 156.0 innings pitched in the circle, while also hitting .462/36.478 with an area high of 39 RBI and 8 home runs. Acting as a senior captain, Grant led the Royals 19-5 back to the Division V semifinals for the third year in a row. The program got so close to getting over the hump and winning a state championship over the past 5 years, but a large reason why it was in those high-leverage games to begin with was because of Grant. And many know her just as a pitcher, which is definitely understandable considering it's been Grant in the circle whenever Georgetown has played any game over the past 5 years. Her 820 career strikeouts are believed to be a program record. In the past three springs in particular have combined to see her post a 50-14 record with a 2.45 ERA, 144 ER, and 410.2 IP, and 665 strikeouts. But you may not realize she's been equally dominant at the plate. Here are Grant's five-year career totals. Batting, .46, 163 for 350, 101 RBI, 16 HRs. Just an all-around complete softball play. The reason that Grant is being named our MVP, though, is for her work on the diamond this year. So, let's get back to it. Grant made sure that Georgetown didn't lose a single game in the Cal this season. She went the distance with 11 Ks and 3 RBIs at the plate against Newburyport and also struck out 14 in a complete game effort against North Reading. There was a shutout of Essex Tech with 12 punchouts as well as an 11 K performance against Ipswich, where she also went 2 for 3 with 2 RBI. Then against Cal Kinney Championship Pawtucket, the strikeout 10 while also going 3 for 4 with a home run and 2 RBI. The successes would, of course, translate into the non-league, where Grant most notably struck out 14 and went over Gloucester while also smacking a home run. She had a monster 2 for 3 day with 2 home runs and 6 RBIs against Danvers, and also belted a homer to go along with 5 RBIs against Reading. Finally, the Division V playoffs were more of the same. Grant opened with a 5-inning one-hitter with 10 Ks against Mehar in the first round, and followed with another 10K shutout of perennial power Greenville in round of 16. She then blanked Monson in the quarterfinals with 10 more strikeouts and pitched well against Hopedale in the semis despite the final result. So, for your high school career, Maddie, take a bow. But softball isn't over for Grant, who will next play at Bentley University. History happenings. You don't have to fan yourself to keep cool. Announced an ad for Tibbetts Store on this day in 1894. It had the greatest cool breeze blower in town.

0: Let electricity do the fanning for you while you enjoy a cold dish of ice cream on Rue D. Pleasant from the Museum of Old Newbury. I'm Eileen, and you've been listening to the Daily News of Newburyport, Friday, July 4th, 2026. 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
5: 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J.F. 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
7: Hi, my name is Billy, and today I'll be reading you the Providence Journal for the Talking Information Center. This reading of the Providence Journal comes from Friday, July 3rd, 2026. And over to our first article, Overdue Recognition. Rhode Island Regiment Soldiers Identified in Delaware Grave. This was written by Shane Brennan. The cemetery in downtown Wilmington, Delaware, is squeezed between Christina Care and Interstate 95. Blaring sirens and zooming cars often disturb the peace for those observing the weathered headstones of the Revolutionary and Civil War era soldiers who are laid to rest there. But sometimes you can hear birds sing in the stillness of the history in the small and pretty full burial site. Wilmington's revolutionary legacy rested underneath an unassuming patch of grass since the 19th century. Until a weary but animated historian and author, William B. Knightley, solved it. He said 28 soldiers of the famed Rhode Island Regiment and up to 38 British soldiers are buried in a mass grave in Brandywine and Wilmington Cemetery. The Rhode Island soldiers and five British soldiers have been identified. The Rhode Island Regiment was a mostly African-American brigade returning from securing America's and their own freedom. This finding could expand Wilmington's limited footprint in Revolutionary War history. They were originally buried in a poor and stranger's burial ground around the 11th Street and King Street in the 1800s, before the remains were disinterred in the 1850s and moved to their current resting place under an unmarked patch of grass in the Brandywine in Wilmington Cemetery. Knightley thinks there could be more people in the grave, but those are the figures that he can confirm. Knightley laid out at the end of his 2023 book, The British Occupation of Wilmington, mentioning the possibility of an unmarked grave four British soldiers. "I thought I couldn't solve this mystery," he said in an interview in the Wilmington Cafe. "I said, somebody better than me can come along and figure it out, but I couldn't do it. But in the interim, I think I figured it out." He pored over centuries-old documents for 5 years until he could confidently locate where the soldiers were laid to rest both times. This discovery is the basis of a September event when a marker with the names of the soldiers they had identified will be put on the burial site. Knightley has Mayor John Carney on board and was even part of one of the city's leaders' press conferences in March, announcing the America 250th celebrations. Knightley hopes to have representatives from the United Kingdom and Rhode Island join Delaware officials in this commemoration. "I've connected dots, but I think I've done it pretty credibly," he said, "and it's up to people to make that judgment. But we have enough evidence to honor these guys. Whether we have the exact right spot that they are in, or they are 500 meters away or a mile away, who cares? We know that they died here, and that's enough to honor them." Delaware during the Revolution. Despite being in the crosshairs of colonial and revolutionary history, Delaware's historical footprint has been smaller than that of its neighbors to the north, south, and east. Battles were fought in New Jersey and Pennsylvania, and the only conflict that took place in Delaware was a skirmish at Cooch Bridge near Newark. Some believed that should be an official battle anyway. The British Army famously occupied Philadelphia, but they also occupied Wilmington. Delaware's politics during the Revolution may seem similar to today's situation. The more liberal northern Delaware was much more supportive of the Revolution than Kent and Sussex counties. Caesar Rodney was downstate opposing loyalist when he made his legendary ride to Philadelphia to cast Delaware's pivotal vote for independence. Delaware was very, very oriented not to send back across the Atlantic. More than 24,000 British soldiers died in the Revolution, and we know only a fraction of the places where they were buried, Knightley said. At Brandywine, for instance, farmers for years, decades after the battle, were digging up bones of shallow graves of dead British and colonial soldiers, he said. They died there. That's just the way it is. Nobody was shipped home. We just didn't have that kind of technology in those days, and the distances were so great. They ended up in a poor and stranger's burial ground that used to exist in downtown Wilmington at 11th and King Streets. A British invasion through Delaware or Pennsylvania to their winter quarters, and these guys are dropping like flies on the way. The 28 names of the soldiers of the Rhode Island Regiment were discovered by author Daniel Popek, who Knightley says deserves credit for his research into the groups of fighters. Knightley couldn't find any interment record at any of Wilmington's official cemeteries at the time, so he connected the dots to the poor and stranger's burial ground, same one as the British soldiers about 4 years prior. He said whoever buried the soldiers classified their race and their status as poor or stranger. The smallpox deaths and the burial ground's centralized location also made sense as a place to bury smallpox victims, Knightley said. They are not taking these bodies very far, Knightley said. They are going to throw them in the ground with lime, cover it up, and, in fact, Wilmington had laws. If you had smallpox, you could not be disinterred and buried in another place for at least 6 months, because they were so afraid of infection. The remains from the burial ground were disinterred in 1850 and 1853, and moved to Brandywine and Wilmington Cemetery, where they have rested ever since. How Wilmington will honor fallen. Nightly stopped by Brandywine and Wilmington Cemetery midday on June 3rd to talk with the cemetery volunteers about the September 23rd event to honor the soldiers he identified. He was joined by Tom Mercer and Wayne Mower, who both worked at the cemetery, and Bob Cochran, who is president at Jacquet Chapter, Sons of the American Revolution in Delaware. They said they knew something was on the plot of land where the remains are. They just didn't know who. Mercer said Paul Peck reached out about the Rhode Island Regiment in 2018. They talked about everything in preparation for the event, from weed whacking to the trails, paving over potholes, and more. If you are wearing high heels while walking on the old trails that sprawl throughout the site, you are not leaving with the same ankles you entered with. They even debated about what kind of rock to use for the plaque of all 33 names of those identified. Cochran said a good rock is big and has a flat surface to put a plaque onto. There's more revolutionary stuff here than anyone really knows, he said. Rhode Island Regiment marches through Wilmington. When the British came to Wilmington in 1777, they took then-President of Delaware, John McKinley, as prisoner onto the HMS Solby in the Delaware River, where he remained for a year. He was exchanged for Ben Franklin's loyalist son and New Jersey Governor William Franklin. The British were in the city for 45 days, and Wilmington had a few more than 1,000 residents. The Royal Navy controlled the Delaware River and needed a place to treat its soldiers. In response to the British threat, Delaware moved its capital from Newcastle to Dover, where it remains. In September 1777, American and British forces met near Chad's Fort, just over the Delaware border. The Americans wanted to stop the British from taking Philadelphia, and hours of fighting led to a British victory. But we stunned them, Knightley said. British forces were so battered that they had to bring more than 100 wagons of wounded soldiers to Wilmington, Knightley said. They had to unload their supply wagons and convert them into ambulances to make up for the damage. He thinks 400 British soldiers went to Downhill Wilmington for medical attention. The poor medical care of the era led many British soldiers to succumb to their wounds. Algorithms based on expected deaths from wounds in the American Revolution yielded an expected 38 British soldiers dying in Wilmington. Knightley said the British were buried where they died, and bodies where the Battle of Yorktown was decisive in securing victory for the Americans, and the 1st Rhode Island Regiment played no small part in it. Knightley called the Rhode Island soldiers the star of the show, as half of the soldiers buried in the Wilmington were African American, which is unique. Enslaved people who enlisted in the war often got their freedom in return. They helped win the Battle of Yorktown in 1781, years after the Battle of Brandywine and Wilmington's British occupation. On their way back to Rhode Island from Yorktown, they marched through Wilmington after sailing to Head of Elk, which is near what is now Elkton, Maryland. Along the way, their force caught smallpox. That was a death sentence in colonial times, and they were treated in the city's Washington-ordered hospitals and buried in the nearby poor and strangers' burial grounds. Smallpox is rampant during this period, and it was rough, Knightley said. So George Washington's orders, a number of hospitals to be established. The entire Continental Army has to march home again, up to King's Highway. Through Delaware or Pennsylvania to their winter's quarters, and these guys are dropping like flies on the way. The 28 names of the soldiers of the Rhode Island Regiment were discovered by author David Polpick, who Knightley said deserves credit for his research into the group of fighters. Knightley couldn't find any internment record at any of the Wilmington's official cemeteries at the time, so he connected the dots to the poor strangers and burial grounds on the same ones as the British soldiers of about 4 years prior. He said whoever buried the soldiers classified their race and their status as poor or stranger. The smallpox deaths and the burial ground centralized locations also made sense as a place to bury smallpox victims, Knightley said. They are not taking these bodies very far, Knightley said. They are going to throw them into the ground with lime, cover them up, and in fact, Wilmington had laws. If you had smallpox, you could not be disinterred to bury them in another place for at least another 6 months, because they were also all afraid of infection. The remains in the burial grounds were disinterred in 1850 and 1853, and moved to Brandywine and Wilmington Cemetery, where they had rested ever since. And over to our next article. Rhode Island courts see surge of clergy abuse lawsuits. First day of revival window brings over 30 filings against church. This was written by Catherine Gregg, Katie Mulvaney, and Wheeler Cowperwaith. One horror story after another of child molestation and rape, and of altar boys scared into silence by their family priest, streamed into the state court's faceless recording system on Wednesday. One example from the court filing, this is what God wanted, the Reverend Michael LaMountain, no relation to the state senator with the same last name, allegedly told an 11-year-old victim he had picked up at the boy's home for an outing to a McDonald's in Warwick. According to the court filing, they took the food back to Father LaMountain's car. The priest then moved the car to a location behind the building where he began to touch the boy in an inappropriate manner, assuring him that God will not let it happen if God didn't want it to happen. On the ride home, Father LaMountain told the boy that if he told his trusting parents, they would not believe him. The account was one of many contained in the lawsuits filed on Wednesday, July 1st. On the first day of the two-year revival window, the legislature created for victims of child sex abuse to file civil suits barred. Until now, by filing deadlines and the legal restrictions on who could be held legally responsible for what was done to Rhode Island children, at least 33 cases were filed on day one, the majority by DeKalb, Mega, and Quinn. Most name in the Rhode Island Catholic Church, or more specifically, the bishop, as defendants. Most allege that the diocese knew or should have known about the sexual crimes its emissaries were committing against children. The lawsuits filed by DeKalb, Mega, and Quinn also allege a civil conspiracy to protest the church, no matter the cost to children, by concealing complaints, reports, and allegations of sexual abuse, failing to disclose known dangers posted by the clergy members, transferring, reassigning, and relocating clergy members accused of abuse while withholding the reasons for such transfers, misrepresenting the clergy members were fit, trustworthy, and safe to work with children. The list goes on, but ends with this: maintaining confidential files and records concerning abuse while denying or minimizing the existence of misconduct and prioritizing the protection of the church, its reputation, and its financial interests over the safety of children. Some of the newly filed cases date back to the 1970s, as the one centering on LaMountain does. One of the most recent was filed by a 31-year-old man who alleges he was sexually abused between 2006 and 2010 by Lawrence Gadman, a deacon and teacher at St. Joseph's Church and School in West Warwick, now deceased. Abuse portrayed as penance. While most of the court filings named the alleged victim, some of the horror stories come from people identified only as John or Jane Doe. One account tells of a man identified only as John Doe being an 8-year-old altar boy at Our Lady of Victory's Parish in Woonsocket in 1980, when the Reverend Alfred Desrosiers summoned him early to the church to help carry candles. The priest directed him to his upstairs bedroom and instructed him to remove his clothing. He then raped the boy, directed him to wash up, and sent him to the altar to serve at Mass. Desrosiers, who was removed from the clergy in 1993 and died 8 years later, repeatedly raped the boy in the rectory over the next 4+ years and forced him to perform oral sex, according to the complainant. Desrosiers told the child that the abuse was his penance to be earned on his knees, and that using the boy for his release would make him a better priest. Lawyers Jonathan D. Orient and Ashley J. Hornstein of Motley Rice wrote in the suit. The priest then threatened to block the boy's admission to Mount St. Charles Academy if he disclosed the abuse. The man, stricken by shame and guilt, revealed the abuse to no one for decades into his adulthood, the suit said. The diocese transferred Desrosiers to Woonsocket after being alerted that he had sexually abused two teenage girls while serving at St. Joan of Arc Parish in Cumberland. Desrosiers died in 2001 as the criminal case charging him with rape was pending, according to the Attorney General's report. How is the court likely to handle the cases? The amount of pain that's coming is incalculable, said Timothy Conlon, a lawyer with decades of experiences working on child abuse cases involving the Catholic Church. Conlon theorized that there are several ways the judiciary could handle the cases alleging clergy abuse. One tool that used across the country is to the, quote, bellwether case, Conlon said. According to the website U.S. Law Explained, a bellwether case is a representative test case that is used to gauge the outcome at trial in mass litigation. The judiciary could establish a calendar dictated to the abuse cases or assign a single judge to the matters, Conlon said. Former Senate President Joseph Montalbano, the Chief Justice of the Rhode Island Superior Court, had not yet signaled how his court intends to handle the surge of child sex abuse cases still streaming in. Allegations of systemic abuse. Several of the newly filed lawsuits allege systemic abuse of the children placed at the now-defunct St. Aloysius House in Greenville, a diocesan-run residential facility, an orphanage for abuse and neglected boys. The home was closed in January 1994 following a flood of sexual and physical abuse allegations. Former residents and their families sued the State Department of Children, Youth, and Families, which had a contact with St. Aloysius to provide residential treatment for the boys placed there. The diocese, then Bishop Louis E. Gellino, and the Reverend Robert J. McIntyre, who had been the home's director since the mid-1970s, McIntyre was also accused as a perpetrator. After the orphanage closed, McIntyre left the priesthood, and a Superior Court jury eventually cleared him of being a perpetrator. Other lawsuits were rejected or dismissed in the courts for various reasons. McIntyre died on June 23, 2020. Several of the newly filed cases resurrect the allegations. In an interview from his current home in Latana, Florida, on the day before the floodgates opened, July 1st, for the filing of clergy sex abuse lawsuits, David Marchand told the Journal he felt relieved to finally let everybody know exactly what happened to us and put a devil to rest, put a demon to rest. A couple of times he told me to shut my mouth, Marchand said of the man he identified as his chief tormentor, McIntyre. Be quiet. It doesn't hurt that bad. Just give me a minute. I'm almost done. In 2018, David S. Silla Pigney, now 64 years old, told the Journal he was sexually assaulted by a priest while living at St. Aloysius' home and described the devastating impact that abuse had on his later life. He retells the story in brief in the lawsuit filed Wednesday on his behalf. Scylla Pigney alleges he was sexually abused and assaulted by a priest, identified as Father John Doe, at 8 years old, while he lived at St. Aloysius' home. At the time, Doe, who is the only unnamed priest in the initial batch of lawsuits filed July 1st, supervised the Smithfield Orphanage. According to the complainant, Scylla Pigney was roller skating in the basement when Doe entered the changing room and grotesquely sexually abused and assaulted him from 1969 to 1971, when Scylla Pigney was 8 to 10 years old. And over to our next article. McKee narrows gap against challenger Folkies in new poll. This was written by Catherine Gregg. Former CVS executive Helena Folkies still leads Governor Dan McKee by double digits in the Democratic primary race for governor, but her whopping 34-point lead of last April has shrunk to 20 points in the wake of McKee's TV attack ads, according to a new University of New Hampshire Survey Center poll. The survey sampled 337 likely 2026 Democratic state primary voters, 145 likely Republican state primary voters, and 664 likely general election voters between June 18th and June 23rd. Among the key findings of the survey, if the Democratic primary had been held while the survey was underway, 42% of the likely primary voters would have chosen Folkies and 22% would have chosen McKee, with restaurant owner Gregory Stevens and Will Gregerson each getting 1%, the poll said. 31% were undecided. Pluralities of moderates, 46%, liberals, 46%, and progressives, 46%, support Folkies, while two-thirds of socialists, 66%, are undecided. McKee does best among those aged 65 and older, 31%, but still trails Folkies, 46%, among this gap, according to this poll. McKee has narrowed the gap somewhat since the last UNH poll in April, when 45% of the likely primary voters chose Folkies and only 11% McKee. But the new findings echo what a poll conduct for WPRI-TV found in May. Bottom line, incumbent McKee, a former Cumberland mayor and lieutenant governor who has been governor since his predecessor, Gina Raimondo, quit midterm in March 2021, remains quite unpopular among likely Democratic primary voters. Only 18% have a favorable opinion of him. 56% have an unfavorable opinion of him, according to the poll released on Tuesday, June 30th. And then there's this. In a hypothetical matchup between Folkies, whoever emerges against the Republican nominee, and independent Ken Block, the poll showed 38% of likely general election voters would vote for Folkies, 22% would vote for the Republican nominee, and 19% for Block. If, however, McKee won the Democratic nomination, the potential matchup would be very close. Both McKee and Block would be getting 27% of the likely general election vote, and the GOP nominee, 23%, 2% would vote for another candidate. 21% were undecided, according to the poll. And that is all the time I have for today. My name is Billy, and I've been reading you the Providence Journal for the Talking Information Center. Have a wonderful day, and thank you for listening. You were just listening to today's version of the Providence Journal on the Talking Information Center. Please stay tuned for more programming, and thank you for listening.
8: Here's the forecast for the Boston and South Shore area on the Talking Information Center from the National Weather Service. For today, sunny and hot, temperatures could reach 100 degrees. Cloudy overnight, some showers possible, temperatures in the upper 70s for the 4th of July. Sunny temperatures in the mid-90s. The sun rose this morning at 5:13, setting at 8:24 this evening. Stay tuned for more heading your way next on the Talking Information Center.
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11: 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I wish you and your family a wonderful 4th of July weekend. Good day.
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0: 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This is Steve, the Talking Information Center. 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I wish you and your family a very happy 4th of July weekend and a very safe 4th of July weekend. Good day.
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2: 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Folks, that is your entire Shaw's and Star grocery ad. Your Shaw's and Star ad is effective Friday, July 3rd, and runs through Thursday, July 9th. This is Steve at the Talking Information Center. It's been my pleasure reading the Shaw's and Star ad for you today. I wish you and your family a very happy 4th of July weekend. Good day.
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3: Here's the forecast for the Boston and South Shore area on the Talking Information Center from the National Weather Service. For today, sunny and hot, temperatures could reach 100 degrees. Cloudy overnight, some showers possible, temperatures in the upper 70s for the 4th of July. Sunny temperatures in the mid-90s. The sun rose this morning at 5:13, setting at 8:24 this evening. 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

0: 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And folks, that is your Big Y grocery ad. Your Big Y ad is effective July 2nd, that's Thursday, and runs through Wednesday, July 8th. This is Steve at the Talking Information Center. It's been my pleasure reading the Big Y ad for you today. I wish you and your family a very happy and safe 4th of July weekend. Good day.
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3: 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This is Steve at the Talking Information Center. 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This is Steve at the Talking Information Center. 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
0: Here's the forecast for the Boston and South Shore area on the Talking Information Center from the National Weather Service. For today, sunny and hot, temperatures could reach 100 degrees. Cloudy overnight, some showers possible, temperatures in the upper 70s. For the 4th of July, sunny, temperatures in the mid-90s. The sun rose this morning at 5:13, setting at 8:24 this evening. 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
12: Hello, everyone, and welcome to our reading of Associated Press news for Friday, July 3rd, 2026. My name is Al Freeman. Our first AP headline, extreme heat bears down as America 250 celebrations ramp up. Trump heads to Mount Rushmore. This story is written by Stephen Sloan and it's datelined Washington. Festivities commemorating the 250th anniversary of American independence from Great Britain kick into higher gear across the United States on Friday as celebrations are balanced with efforts to stay safe as much of the country bakes under extreme heat. President Donald Trump will travel to South Dakota to deliver a speech and watch fireworks at Mount Rushmore. And in a novel twist, there will be a ball drop in New York City's Times Square at midnight to usher in the 4th of July holiday with much of the same revelry that is typically reserved for New Year's Eve. The activity culminates in the main event Saturday when fireworks will erupt in communities across the U.S., along with backyard cookouts and block parties. Trump will deliver another speech at the National Mall in Washington before what is being billed as a historically massive fireworks show. But for all the celebrations, there are also serious safety considerations as potentially record heat grips much of the Mideast, or the Midwest, we should say, and the East Coast. Officials have warned those celebrating the holiday to stay hydrated and take air-conditioned breaks as needed. The heat has already affected some of the programming surrounding the holiday. In Washington, organizers of the Capitol 4th concert banned the public from attending a Thursday rehearsal because of the heat. The concert Friday, a staple of Washington's Independence Day traditions, may ultimately be canceled. Organizers of celebrations in Washington on Saturday said they were adding water stations along with cooling resources and medical support. From Boston to Norristown, Pennsylvania, and Gettysburg National Military Park, plans were shifting to accommodate the soaring temperatures. Amtrak canceled some trains in the Northeast due to excessive heat that could affect the tracks. The holiday is unfolding at a unique time in the U.S. The anniversary has served as an opportunity for the country to reflect on its history while also reminding it of the political polarization of the moment. Even the celebrations themselves have not quite escaped the divide. Freedom 250, an organization aligned with the White House, has come to rival America 250, a bipartisan group founded by Congress decades ago. Freedom 250 has